Colonel joins us to discuss relief efforts. Get your tickets now, preparing for the beatification of Archbishop Fulton Sheen. A kindred spirit, Bishop Robert Barron is here to talk about the impact of the evangelizing media star. And do you pray with the Pope? We talk to the priest behind Pope Leo's monthly prayer intentions and how he coordinates the Pope's worldwide prayer network. EWTN News in Depth starts now.

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1: We're all having a really hard time with the blackout because we can't take this darkness anymore. It's really getting to us.
2: Cuba's 10 million residents face outage after outage in a crippling energy crisis. The Caribbean nation's future seems uncertain as the economy nears collapse and the White House weighs possible military action against the communist government. Welcome to EWTN News in Depth. I'm Catherine Hadro. Throughout this year, the Trump administration has intensified its pressure on Cuba, enacting an oil blockade that's impacted every facet of life for Cubans. Now, the nation faces an unprecedented humanitarian crisis, one experts say is only getting worse. In the wake of this devastating hardship, the Catholic Church is providing the island with much-needed aid.
3: Power outages are already a normal occurrence in Cuba. If something else were to happen, that would be unusual.
4: For Cuba's residents, power outages have become a part of their new reality. On Tuesday, for the third time in about a week, and the fifth time this year, Cuba's power grid failed again, leaving nearly 10 million people without power for 20 hours. During these prolonged blackouts, the most basic tasks, like cooking, become impossible, and key industries like food production and transportation are greatly diminished. Depleted food stockpiles spoil in the heat of the Caribbean summer.
5: This needs to change. I don't know if it's a matter of the government, the current situation, or if we need to go to other countries to negotiate, but this needs to change because people are very unhappy.
4: The energy crisis has devastated healthcare on the island. Hospitals do not have adequate medical supplies. Nearly 100,000 surgeries have been delayed.
5: It's a very difficult decision. It's so hard to be in this country where there are no resources. There's no way. Every time you go to the doctor, they say there's nothing we can do. There's no treatment. There's no way to get the tumor out of you. It's really hard.
4: Oh my goodness. Cuba has long relied on energy imports and was already grappling with an economic crisis after the COVID-19 pandemic. Jason Poblete, president of the Global Liberty Alliance, says the Trump administration's arrest of Venezuelan President Nicolas Maduro in January deepened the crisis.
6: It cut off a significant source of its energy supply and a key ally in the region that they set out to cultivate from the Fidel Castro days. So for them, this was a cutoff that they could not afford.
4: The White House then threatened countries that sold fuel to the island with tariffs and has threatened sanctions on foreign companies and individuals who do business with Havana. The conflict in Iran has further exacerbated the fuel shortage. Poblete says this more aggressive approach fits with the Trump administration's America First policy and its concerns over the island's relationships with China, Russia, and Iran.
6: And that is the space that I think Cuba needs to really hone in on. It has a choice to make, and it needs to choose whether it wishes to continue to work with America's enemies or adversaries, or whether it looks for a fruitful and productive relationship with the U.S.
4: Even as U.S. senior defense officials reportedly weigh military action to oust the country's communist regime, Poblete emphasizes that Cuba's situation is culturally and politically different from Venezuela's.
6: If Venezuela showed us anything, using a Cold War lens and relying exclusively on Russia and China and old powers or Iran simply will not work.
4: And as the politics play out, life for Cubans continues to deteriorate.
7: Every day that goes by is one more day of deferred maintenance. It's one more building that collapses.
4: Juan Onantin served as the president of the Cuban Association of the Order of Malta from 2019 to 2023. He says the Catholic Church

0: serves as a lifeline in Cuba.
1: The church is the only institution that is not part of the government that has an island-wide reach, and it is essential.
0: The association collaborates with other ministries and charities to organize and distribute donations. It supports more than 60 soup kitchens and senior centers across the island. Last year, it sent more than 250 tons of food to the island, with the hope of increasing its shipment by 50%. But Onaten says the fuel shortage has impacted distribution.
1: We used to be able to receive a container, unpack it that day, and within 2 or maximum 3 days, we would have that container completely redistributed. Nowadays, you end up taking maybe 2 weeks, maybe 3 weeks, because of lack of transportation, lack of fuel.
0: Despite these trials, the church's aid workers continue their tireless work.
1: They have an incredible amount of faith that regardless of how difficult it is and regardless of the obstacles that they're facing, that this will all turn out for the best.
2: Joining us now is a prominent church leader with deep knowledge about the ongoing humanitarian crisis in Cuba. Cardinal Sean O'Malley, the Archbishop Emeritus of the Archdiocese of Boston, has served as a key Vatican diplomat on Cuban relations. He's credited with facilitating negotiations for the historic 2014 normalization of U.S.-Cuban relations, and he helped to broker a deal last year leading to the release of more than 500 prisoners in Cuba in honor of the 2025 Jubilee year declared by Pope Francis. Your Eminence, thank you for joining us. As I mentioned, you have been deeply involved in Vatican-U.S.-Cuba relations for many years. From what you've heard, how are the Cuban people doing right now? What impact are these power outages having on their daily lives?
3: Well, of course, Cuba, because of the blockade that has existed for so many decades, depended first of all for aid from Russia, which when that dried up, they became very dependent upon Venezuela. And of course, with the fall of the Maduro regime, once again, that source of aid has disappeared. And so the situation has grown very dire. Unfortunately, their whole electrical system is very antiquated and has not been kept up to date. And so even before the lack of fuel, they've had a number of very serious outages. Mm. But right now, the typical Cuban may get an hour or two of electricity a day.
2: Wow.
3: And some people are in the dark for days at a time. And it's not just, you know, you don't have any air conditioning. It means that you have no refrigeration to keep your food or milk for children. It means in many places that you don't have wells to that can be pumped so people can have water. Mm. If you're living in a high rise, as some elderly people are, on the 30th floor, and there's no elevator, and so you have to walk down all of those steps and then hope that you might be able to find food someplace. Hundreds of thousands of people have left the island in the last 2 years. The situation is very, very dire. I was speaking to a Jesuit father, Father Massa, who has just come back from Cuba, and he talked about how terrible the situation was and how different Cuba seems. You don't see children. You see a lot of old people. Many of the young people have left, schools are closed, factories are closed, hospitals are not functioning.
2: It's so
3: people
2: dire.
3: People are dying because of food, lack of medicine, and lack of energy.
2: And tell us, Your Eminence, given just everything you're describing, what is the Catholic Church doing to provide aid and assistance in Cuba right now?

0: including the work of the Order of Malta, for example.
1: Yes. Well, for the last several years, the government in Cuba has allowed the church to carry on works of mercy through the Caritas is in all of the dioceses. That is very much geared towards bringing food to the elderly and children. And so now, with this crisis going on, CRS and other groups are helping to get more resources for Caritas. Mm. Here in Boston, we have the Amigos of Caritas Cubana, mm. and they every year have been raising money to support these kitchens that are held particularly for the elderly people. For some, it's their only source of food.
0: We need to be just praying for the people in Cuba right now. And speaking of the Catholic Church, St. John Paul II, Pope Benedict XVI, Pope Francis, they each made trips to Cuba. What is your understanding, Your Eminence, of how much Pope Leo is monitoring the situation in Cuba right now? And do you foresee our Holy Father making a future trip to the island nation himself?
1: Well, I've had conversations with the Holy Father. In fact, just the other day, I received a message from him, and he expressed his concern about Cuba. I told him that next Wednesday at the Bishops' Conference, we'll be meeting with several organizations that are trying to get relief into Cuba, medicine, fuel, and food. I have no doubt that at some point, Pope Leo will visit Cuba. The visit of Pope John Paul II was so historic and really was the beginning of a little bit of space for the church to breathe. And before John Paul II visited Cuba, it was very difficult for Cuban Catholics to practice their faith. If you were under 70 years of age and went to mass, the police would tell you not to come back, and people were afraid to profess their faith. But with the visit of John Paul II, a lot of that changed, and the church was able to minister once again. There's still many restraints, but the papal visits have all been very important in getting more freedom and
0: reinvigorating probably the Cuban people. Finally, Your Eminence, in my just final moment with you, if you had to give some advice to the Trump administration right now in its engagement with Cuba, we're hearing they're weighing military scenarios, what would that advice be?
1: Well, I would hope that they would enter into a dialogue and perhaps even try to include some of the Cubans from the diaspora in that dialogue about what could be the way forward. No one wants to see warfare and bloodshed in Cuba, but we also need to be thinking how to avoid this humanitarian crisis which is taking place there right now. And I know that the government is being pulled into many different directions with the situation in Iran and now the earthquake in Venezuela, but Cuba is on our doorstep, and it's like Lazarus at the doorstep of a rich man who is perishing, and we must look for ways to bring some relief to the situation, and hopefully to be able to enter into a diplomatic relationship that would involve Cuba and bring about greater democracy, greater freedom for the Cuban people.
0: We'll be praying for that. Thank you for drawing attention to the humanitarian crisis. Cardinal Sean O'Malley, thank you for joining us.
1: Thank you.
0: Through Cuban history, there's been a long list of prominent figures who have been forced to live in exile away from their island home. Among the most influential Catholics is the Venerable Felix Varela, a renowned priest who spent the last 30 years of his life in the United States, where his good works to help the disadvantaged vast impact on New York City in the 1800s. As his cause for canonization moves forward, reporter Paula Flynn spoke to the vice postulator assisting in that effort, the former auxiliary bishop for Brooklyn, Bishop Octavio Cisneros.
2: Relations between the United States and Cuba over the last two centuries have been marked by geographic proximity, economic interest, and political intervention. In the 19th century, though Cuba was a Spanish colony, the United States already considered it a strategic territory in the Caribbean because of commercial ties. Famously, later in its history, in 1959, Fidel Castro overthrew the government of Fulgencio Batista, an ally of Washington, and began a revolution which severed ties with the United States. During the 19th century, one of the greatest Cuban figures to emerge and claim an important part in U.S. history was Father Felix Varela, a priest born in Havana who carried out his pastoral work in New York City, arriving in 1893 and staying for 30 years, serving the faithful of the city as an educator and an advocate for human rights, poor minorities, and Latin American independence. EWTN News traveled to meet with Cuban-born Bishop Octavio Cisneros, a political refugee in the United States since 1961, who served as auxiliary bishop of Brooklyn until his retirement. Bishop Cisneros has been a major promoter of the cause of canonization of the Venerable Felix Varela.
3: Obispo Octavio Cisneros, cuando uno se...
2: Bishop Octavio Cisneros, when people think of Father Felix Varela, they often think of him as an intellectual, but also as a deeply committed man to the church who was very engaged with society. How would you describe him?
4: Esa observación es muy importante porque...
5: That observation is very important because indeed, especially in academic circles and in Cuba, Father Varela is seen as more of an intellectual. As a professor of philosophy, as a writer, as a patriot, and so on. But when he arrives in New York becomes his parish. For Felix Varela, New York means working with immigrants at the same time where mainly Europeans and mostly Irish immigrated.
4: Es aquí donde él desarrolla su sacerdocio.
5: It is here where he develops his priesthood.
4: No que no lo haya desarrollado cuando estaba en España.
5: Not that he did not develop it when he was in Havana or when he served in Spain, but it is here where he rolled up his sleeves, lifted his cassock, and went out to visit the poor, the hospitals, the sick, caring for everyone.
2: What was New York like when Varela arrived here?
4: Se encontró el panorama de pobreza.
5: He found a situation of poverty and wealth, as in every place. There was great wealth. New York was beginning to grow. Immigrants were coming, but they were poor.
4: Principalmente abrió escuelas.
5: Mainly, he opened schools for poor Irish immigrants because the children needed help. The fathers had to go to work, and many times the mothers had no other option but prostitution. So he opened workshops for the mothers where they could do sewing and other kinds of work so they would not have to prostitute themselves. So then he opened schools for the children. He taught poor boys and girls in the same way that wealthy New Yorkers taught their own children. They learned piano, embroidery, and French.
2: Varela's school continues today at the Church of the Transfiguration in Lower Manhattan, which now serves Chinese and Hispanic communities. Bishop Cisneros is the vice postulator of this cause of sainthood and a founding member of the Felix Varela Foundation in New York. What do you think the reaction of Cubans in the diaspora would be if he were to become a saint?
4: Una gran alegría, una gran alegría. Todos los...
5: Great, great joy. All of us immigrants recognize that we are part of Varela, that we are Cubans with a great love for our homeland in the United States, carrying our faith. Who can we turn to? This is why Varela is so important. He is a model for us all.
4: Varela siempre quiso que Cuba fuera libre e independiente.
5: Varela always wanted Cuba to be free and independent. 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
4: Libre. Yes, para mí.
5: And for me, he is the example of an immigrant priest who loves his country, but who also recognizes where he is and the mission God gives each one of us. to be what we are called.

0: a sacrifice. That's the John Paul II law of the gift, you know, that you give yourself away as an offering to your people. Sheen helped me to see that in a big way. Another book of his that really impacted my priesthood, I must say, is His Life of Christ, which is his masterpiece. He wrote something like 90 books, but I think that's the greatest of his books, and it brings all of his strengths together. But see, when you study the life of Christ, well, Christ is the model for all priests. The priest is an alter Christus, another Christ. That book impacted my priesthood a lot.
1: This year, we have been celebrating 250 years since the founding of the U.S., and soon Archbishop Sheen will be beatified, the first U.S.-born bishop to be beatified. Can you put into context for us how important is Fulton Sheen's life and legacy to American Catholicism?
0: Super important. You know, I quoted him. I gave a talk on the Mall for the 250th, and Sheen said memorably, "The Declaration of Independence is at the same time a declaration of dependence upon God." And he was drawing upon the, you know, we hold these truths to be self-evident and that our rights come from our Creator, et cetera. So it's a beautiful, typically paradoxical remark of Sheen. Yes, we're declaring independence from the British king, but we're declaring at the same time our dependence upon God. Mm. He saw the theological roots of the American political experiment. That's an exceptionally important move. He was a very proud American and a very proud Catholic bishop, and he saw the two of them as you know, mutually implicative. Sheen was certainly, you know, willing to criticize America when he thought it was appropriate. He was, of course, a vigorous opponent of worldwide communism. But I think most importantly, he saw the link between theological assumptions and American democracy.
1: We've talked about the parallels between you and Sheen, and I'm curious, when people compare the two of you, what do you make of that? Do you see yourself as carrying on Sheen's legacy today?
0: Oh, I suppose in some ways. It embarrasses me because I'm pretty much unworthy of that comparison. Yeah, you know, the points of contact, you mentioned we're both from Illinois, that's true. And maybe it's the intellectual formation. I mean, I didn't start my evangelical work till I was about 40, and I had, you know, done my doctoral work, and I had written a number of books, and I had taught for a long time before I started. Maybe that's the point of contact that I would say is, you know, most important. But, you know, Sheen is the greatest preacher in the history of our country. We probably wouldn't imitate his style that much today. It's you know, a little bit, for our standards, a little bit overdramatic maybe. But boy, the substance of Sheen's preaching is extraordinary. And the fact that it still speaks to people despite the stylistic changes. You know, he has more of an orbitund 19th century oratorical style. But despite that, the message comes through. And that's something of great moment.
1: Bishop Robert Barron, thank you so much.
0: God bless you.
1: To get your tickets to the beatification of Archbishop Fulton J. Sheen in St. Louis, Missouri on September 24th, go to celebratesheen.com. There, you will also find details for other events leading up to the beatification, including a pilgrimage to Peoria, Illinois. Of course, EWTN will bring you complete coverage of Sheen's beatification. News headlines are next in the Week in Review.
2: I hope that when people watch our show on EWTN Plus that they're pleasantly surprised. I call Fork in the Road the Everybody Show because I actually showed the first episode and our trailer to all different kinds of people, grandparents, parents, people who aren't married, people who are married, people who have kids, don't have kids, and everybody loved it. So the show is about wonder and awe and curiosity and learning, and there's no demographic for any of that.

0: The largest yet since an interim ceasefire collapsed earlier this month over the Strait of Hormuz. Early Friday, the U.S. military struck Iranian infrastructure, including bridges, energy sites, and a key Iranian port. The U.S. has also reignited its naval blockade of the country's ports, a move likely to diminish Iran's hold of the strait, which serves as a choke point for one-fifth of the world's oil. Iran has retaliated by targeting U.S. military infrastructure and American allies in the Gulf, including Kuwait and Qatar, a key mediator in the war. Alex Pleitas with the Atlantic Council says Iran has no intention of returning to the negotiating table.
1: So the Iranians haven't given any indication that they're ready to either come back to the negotiating table or that they are willing to provide freedom of movement in the strait. Military strikes in response to Iranian strikes on ships in recent weeks wasn't sufficient to get them to stop ordering back to the table seriously. So it looks like now it's a combination of both economic and military measures to try to bring them back to the table.
0: Even as fighting intensifies and traffic in the strait nearly grinds to a halt, hope remains the two sides can come to a diplomatic solution. Mediators from Pakistan, Qatar, and Egypt have been working to resume talks, and neither the U.S. nor Iran have officially terminated the initial ceasefire agreement agreed upon last month. On Tuesday, U.S. senators unveiled a bill that aims to deprive Russia of money it uses to fund its war in Ukraine. The legislation would not only impose sweeping sanctions on Russian leaders and enterprises, but also enact tariffs on top countries that purchase crude oil and natural gas from Moscow. Sponsors have worked to advance the bill for more than a year, but did not have support from President Trump until last week. It's unclear when the bill could come to a vote, but it has reached enough co-sponsors to clear the Senate filibuster. Those Russian sanctions are part of the long legacy of South Carolina Senator Lindsey Graham, who passed away on Saturday before he could himself unveil the revised bill on the Senate floor. It was a plan he outlined during a press conference in Ukraine the day before he died, after meetings with President Volodymyr Zelensky. Upon return to his home in Washington, D.C., Graham fell ill on Saturday evening and died of an apparent aortic dissection, a tear in the main artery carrying blood from the heart. Graham was a close ally of President Trump and served in Congress for more than 30 years, 23 of them in the Senate, where he held several powerful leadership positions. He was also known for his strong pro-life stance.
2: Senator Graham never retreated from the fight for the unborn. He always would run into battle, even when no one else would. He said we should never apologize for standing up for the unborn. There were always people who were telling him, Lindsey, now's not the time to bring this up, or Lindsey, we shouldn't be talking about abortion right now. And he would always come back and say, this is the number one thing we should be talking about.
0: Early this week, South Carolina's governor appointed Graham's younger sister to serve out the remainder of his term until January. She was sworn in as the state's interim senator on Tuesday. Graham was running for re-election and won the Republican primary in June. A special primary will now be held in the coming weeks to determine who will replace him on the November ballot. Tough questions on Capitol Hill this week during a confirmation hearing for Attorney General nominee Todd Blanche, a former criminal defense attorney for Donald Trump. As the current acting attorney general, critics claim Blanche has weaponized the Justice Department and acted more like a personal Trump attorney than the head of an independent agency.
3: Are you and President Trump friends?
4: I'm his lawyer, was his lawyer, and now I'm the deputy attorney general.
0: Blanche caught and corrected himself as he was questioned about his handling of the Epstein files, presidential pardons, and President Trump's proposed anti-weaponization payout fund that could have compensated those who rioted at the Capitol on January 6th if it had moved forward. Members of the Senate Judiciary Committee will decide in the weeks ahead whether or not to advance Blanche's nomination for a full vote in the Senate. And a rare appearance this week of U.S. Supreme Court justices testifying on Capitol Hill. Associate Justices Elena Kagan and Amy Coney Barrett asked lawmakers from both the House and the Senate for a significant boost in the court's security funding because of increased threats against the judiciary by those who dislike their rulings. Saying their safety was at risk, Barrett called the threats constant, with direct impact on the justices' private lives.
5: When threats to my life were particularly intense a few years ago, around the time of the Dobbs leak, my security detail sent me home with a bulletproof vest, and I carried it into my house, put it into my bedroom, dropped it down on a table, turned around, and my 12-year-old son was standing in the doorway of my bedroom, and he wanted to know what it was and why I

0: at it, and I didn't know how to respond.
1: In asking for more security, Kagan said each justice has 4 to 8 security personnel who are stretched by around-the-clock coverage, including at their homes. She said the court's goal is to increase personnel details to about 12 officers per justice to reduce overtime and burnout. The testimony on Tuesday was the first time justices from the High Court have appeared before Congress since 2019. The Society of St. Pius X, or SSPX, has filed an appeal against the Vatican's decree that the traditionalist group is in schism. That appeal was submitted less than 2 weeks after the SSPX consecrated 4 bishops without a papal mandate. Shortly after those consecrations in Switzerland on July 1st, the Vatican declared the 6 bishops involved de facto excommunicated from the church. The SSPX shared in a brief announcement to the media that it has filed its official response to the Vatican's decree last Saturday. Its exact appeal has not been shared publicly, but the Society's announcement says it intends to, quote, exercise the right which the Church recognizes to any person who considers himself harmed by an administrative act to seek its correction. The Vatican has not yet responded, but has previously discouraged the faithful from attending SSPX events. Last weekend, a special picnic with Pope Leo. The Holy Father joined 200 people, all of whom are living in difficult financial circumstances, for lunch at Castel Gandolfo, the papal summer residence. They gathered around one large table in the shade of the gardens of Borgo Laudato Si, an environmental education center there. Before lunch, and off the cuff remarks, Pope Leo emphasized the meal was about connection.
2: I came without a speech, but with hunger, a hunger for justice, with a hunger for genuine charity, with a hunger for a church that truly knows how to open its doors. Welcome and receive everyone. You know very well that a pope has, among various titles, that a pontiff, builder of bridges, and today we would also like to build a bridge.
1: This lunch with the poor reflects the Holy Father's monthly prayer intention for the respect and protection of human life in all its stages. In a special video message, Pope Leo implored Catholics around the world to ask for the grace to recognize and protect the value of every human being. To discuss the Holy Father's prayer intention for this month of July and to share how Pope Leo chooses these intentions, we are joined by Father Cristobal Fones, International Director of the Pope's Worldwide Prayer Network. The late Pope Francis appointed him to lead the network in 2024. Father, welcome to the program. First, can you tell us about the Pope's Worldwide Prayer Network and the work that you do and how you collaborate with Pope Leo on his monthly prayer intentions?
3: Yes, sure. We are very pleased to be part of this wonderful apostolate that used to be called Apostleship of Prayer, which is a participation in the mission of the Church by offering ourselves through prayer, service, and spiritual formation. So we are a network, a worldwide network of more than 22 million people around the world. This is a very old pontifical work with more than 180 years, because it started in 1844, but it became a pontifical legal in the Vatican with the Vatican Foundation work just recently in 2018 and 20, to be precise, with the foundation. So it is kind of new, the name, you know, Pope's Worldwide Prayer Network, but it has been a part of the mission of the Church, the Catholic Church, for a long time. Yeah. It consists on people who wants to collaborate with the mission of the Church by offering themselves daily for the needs, the challenges facing humanity and the mission of the Church, expressed through the monthly prayer intentions. So we receive from the Pope these monthly prayer intentions, and we commit ourselves to intercede for them by offering ourselves in collaboration with Christ's mission. So that will be the general idea. It has many forms depending on the culture, the countries, and so on.
1: That makes sense. And there is so much to pray for in this world, Father. How does Pope Leo even begin to decide on what will be the prayer intention each and every month?
3: Well, he has an endless list, you can imagine. So if we really want to reach people like very far away, let's think in a woman in Tanzania who speaks Swahili and lives in the countryside.

0: right? We need to prepare this way in advance. So we help the Pope to discern the intentions a year ahead. So we ask many people, all the dicasteries and our national directors, to give us some proposals, and we offer to him lots of them, like about 20 of them, and he takes some time to pray on these proposals, and he can choose from there or from whatever he wants to, and then we receive from him directly the 12 intentions for the upcoming year, away in advance. So we published, for instance, the 2027 monthly intentions last February. So you can already know what we are about to pray for next year too, so that we can have some time to make the translations, to create the materials in Indonesian, Hindi, Swahili, Guarani, and so on. Because we may think that this is instant because of the social media and the resources we have, but that's not the reality everywhere. So, besides that, he also, and this is very important for you to know, he's constantly asking us to pray for contextual intentions, prayer intentions, like a flood or an earthquake in Venezuela, for instance. So we update in what we call the Pope's prayer profile all the requests for prayer that he normally does, whether on Sunday in the Angelus or on Wednesdays during the general audience. So you can check also our Pope's prayer profile to know what is the last request for prayer that he has done.
1: And Father, this month of July, it's a powerful papal prayer intention for respect for human life. Can you speak about the importance of this intention? And when Pope Leo dined with 200 vulnerable people this past weekend, was that him in a way modeling to us how to live out this very intention, how to uphold respect and dignity for every person?
0: Absolutely. Well, that's a very beautiful sign. He does that in many ways. Having a lunch is just to show, as a sign, what we actually have to do with one another, to sit at the same table, to recognize our common dignity, because we are all sons and daughters of the same God. And when you understand that, you treat others as equal in dignity. We may think differently, we may have different positions in life, opinions, backgrounds, stories, but we are all sons and daughters of God. So when you recognize that, you can treat others as brothers and sisters, even if you disagree with them. And that's the whole point of fraternity, you know, is not to think all of us the same, but actually to treat each other as a brother or sister.
1: That's a great reminder. Father, I want to show our viewers a short clip from Pope Leo's monthly prayer intention video. Let's take a look.
2: Today we ask for the grace to recognize and protect the unique and unrepeatable value of every human being.
1: Father, Pope Francis was the first pope to record a monthly prayer intention video, but I understand Pope Leo wanted to put his own stamp on this. We only have 1 minute remaining in our interview, Father, but tell us, how did Pope Leo make this his own?
0: By praying, not only asking us to pray, but praying himself for the monthly intention and inviting us to join him in prayer. That's what we call this campaign, Pray with the Pope, because he's the first one interceding for the needs of humanity, and he's inviting us through this campaign to do it with him. Some people may watch the video and participate with him by praying. Others can do it by their own. But the important thing is to be united in this network of hearts, compassionate hearts for the needs of the world.
1: Well, thank you so much for your mission, for your work, and for your prayers as well. Father Fones, thank you so much.
0: Thank you. Bye-bye.
1: As Father Fones mentioned, the Holy Father shares a special prayer intention for each month of the year. Next month, he will pray for evangelization in the city. In September, his prayer intention is for the sustainable management of water so that all may have access. October is dedicated to mental health ministry. He will pray for the proper use of wealth in November, and he will end the year in December by praying that single-parent families find strength in their

0: faith. You can learn more about these intentions, find resources, and pray along with Pope Leo by visiting the Pope's Worldwide Prayer Network at popesprayer.va. Some rich Catholic history next.
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0: finally today, if only the walls could talk. In this 250th anniversary year of our nation's founding, we head to Philadelphia to visit a historic Catholic church where leading figures of the day congregated to worship to commemorate the signing of the Declaration of Independence. The priest who ministers to today's Catholic faithful at Old St. Mary's Church takes us on a history tour of the building and grounds to explain the significance of this special place. Mark Irons reports.
1: To worship in Old St. Mary's Church in Philadelphia is to be a living part of American history.
2: It's a wonderful mixture of all sorts of people that they consider at home.
1: And people have filled the pews here on South 4th Street since before the United States even existed.
2: It's been around for 263 years.
1: 13 years after this church was established, and just a short walk up the road behind it, the Declaration of Independence was signed inside Independence Hall in 1776, giving birth to America. He's not quite a founding father, but Pastor Paul DiGirolamo has served at Old St. Mary's for almost two decades, and he's a Philadelphia native.
3: You're here in the city where it all started, where freedom in America started. Do you think about that?
2: Well, especially when you consider what people sacrificed and gave up to make this possible. It's amazing how they had the courage and strength and ability to do that.
3: Some of those same people you're talking about came into this church.
2: Correct. Absolutely.
1: Though they weren't Catholic, George Washington and John Adams, who would become the first two U.S. presidents, were visitors on different occasions and participated in worship along with other founding fathers. In fact, the first public religious commemoration of the Declaration of Independence happened right here on July 4, 1779, with members of the Continental Congress in attendance. Monsignor DiGirolamo says it would have been an appropriate place to celebrate. As the Revolutionary War continued on at that time, Catholic nations were American allies.
2: The French and the Spanish. That would have been their normal way of celebrating in church.
1: In 1976, celebrating the U.S. Bicentennial, this church was packed for Mass, offered by Archbishop Jean Jadot, the papal ambassador to the U.S. And on July 4th this year, America's 250th birthday, we spoke to Catholics after Mass.
4: We're blessed to be able to express our faith, come to a beautiful church like this.
5: Being here part of history makes it even more special.
1: But outside of those who call this place home, how many people know about it? After all these years, appreciation for what was the first Catholic cathedral in Philadelphia and a site that gathered our founding fathers might be waning.
2: People don't tour as much as they used to 50 years ago.
3: Why is that, you think?
2: Now people just fly to Florida, go to Disney World or

0: Whitehouse.gov. That's Whitehouse.gov. Veronica?
1: Looking to the weekend, President Trump is headed to New York and New Jersey, right?
0: Yeah, let's switch gears here. Football, soccer, of course. The World Cup final taking place this weekend, Sunday, Argentina versus Spain. As you know, the USA got bumped several days ago, but not sure tonight just who the president will be rooting for. Veronica, maybe you know.
1: That's the question. We'll have to wait till Sunday. Thanks so much, Owen. The U.S. has intensified its military campaign against Iran, launching a sixth consecutive night of strikes targeting Iranian infrastructure and military sites in the Strait of Hormuz. In retaliation, Tehran attacked U.S. bases and allies across the Gulf. The renewed fighting continues to divide U.S. lawmakers. Capitol Hill correspondent Eric Rosales reports. Eric.
2: Well, good evening, Veronica. Yes, the temporary ceasefire has collapsed, plunging the region right back into active conflict. Overnight, as you mentioned, the massive wave of U.S. airstrikes against Iran continue to hit bridges, towers, and other infrastructure sites. It's not surprising that Democrats are demanding that President Trump come to Congress to justify the escalation. But Republicans continue to support the president's actions, adding the alternative is much worse.
3: They're in the death throes of a radical Islamic Muslim horrible government that's been run by these mullahs that declared war on us 47 years ago. And they're responsible for killing thousands of Americans.
4: We have to eliminate the radical fundamental Islamic threat to the world, and Iran is that threat.
5: The Strait of Hormuz is now a key focus for the U.S. military, but Iran says the strait is an unbreakable red line and vows to retaliate against any U.S. attempt to control the shipping lanes in the region.
6: Don't do it. I don't know what they think they're going to accomplish. You know, just let's find a deal. Let's reach peace. That's what President Trump wants.
5: President Trump has informed Congress that the war has resumed, resetting the 60-day clock for congressional approval. But Democrats say the president is breaking the law.
7: We need the president to come to Congress. It's our job. He's just going rogue and having his war on his own. That's very unpopular, that the American people don't want. He's not focusing on the issues that are facing everyone at home, and it's inexcusable leadership.
5: Democrats add Israel's Prime Minister Benjamin Netanyahu is making matters worse.
8: The actions the Prime Minister has taken has not made it easier for us here to be supporters of a strong U.S.-Israel relationship. And I think having Donald Trump and Netanyahu in office is very tough.
2: As we know, Congress has already passed a war powers resolution directing President Trump to withdraw American forces in the region, something that we'll be watching very closely. Next week, House Republicans will try to pass in a budget bill that includes about $70 billion more money for Iran and the Iran war. We'll have to be watching that very closely. At the Capitol, Eric Rosales, EWTN News Nightly.
1: I want to bring in Kian Tajbash. He is a visiting professor of international relations at NYU, an Iranian-American scholar and former Iranian political prisoner, as well as the author of the Iran Crisis Notebook on Substack. Thanks so much for joining us. Now, the U.S. has carried out major strikes on Iran for seven straight nights. Will this motivate the Islamic Republic to seriously negotiate?
9: Well, good afternoon, Veronica, and thank you very much for inviting me. One of the things that the Iranians seem very clear-eyed about is that negotiations and military operations are really two sides of a coin. That is to say, there is a famous adage in by a historian, military historian, who claimed that war was politics by other means.

0: more in public announcements that they see all negotiations and war really as a continuum, not as alternatives to each other. So the real question, Veronica, for the United States is not whether they can get the Iranians to the negotiating table, because they are happy to come to the negotiating table. It's whether the Iranians will come to that table with enough concessions that would satisfy the US. So the Iranians will come and they will start talks, but they're not looking to give much concessions at this point, and that's what the US is looking for.
1: You argue that the Strait of Hormuz is no longer about oil for the Islamic Republic. It has become another instrument of coercion, an extension of the regime's long history of hostage taking, now applied to one of the world's most important commercial arteries. Could we see other countries getting involved now?
0: Well, yes, we could. I mean, if I could just explain what I mean. I mean, it's if you consider all the other countries on the southern coast of the Persian Gulf, that is the Arab countries of Oman and Bahrain, UAE, this Saudi Arabia, all of these countries could, if they wished, harass ships in the Gulf. In other words, they could take all ships hostage the way the Iranians are threatening ships. It's only Iran that is doing that. And so it is really a kind of extension of their attempt to project power in the region, and this will bring in other countries. Now, it's not clear how quickly they can be brought in, because the Arab allies, the Arab countries that I mentioned, that are allies of the United States, they don't always have the most capable military to engage militarily, but they are all basically trying to adjust to a new environment, finding new ways to ship out oil through the south and through other parts of their continent, but also as well as to engage and collaborate with the U.S. in military strikes. So yes, I think ultimately they're all going to come in different ways.
1: Obviously, a lot of people are watching this. Kian Tajbash, thank you so much. We have to leave it there. We'd love to have you back on.
0: Thank you.
1: A thick hazardous blanket of smoke from Canadian wildfires continues to move south, with the gray haze now settling above millions of people. In Detroit, the air turned so toxic that the city temporarily ranked among the most polluted on Earth, triggering emergency health alerts. Further east in Pittsburgh, a dense gray plume rested along the skyline, creating dangerous air quality levels there. Even in Washington, D.C., the smell of burning wood and heavy smog shrouded national monuments. Officials are advising people to stay indoors and protect your health. Looking ahead, weather experts predict some temporary relief by the weekend as shifting winds help disperse the heaviest plumes. For now, air quality alerts remain in effect, and residents are advised to keep an eye on local forecasts before heading outdoors. Over in Europe, Spain is battling a wave of fast-moving wildfires fueled by intense summer heat wave and fierce winds. Emergency crews are working around the clock as thousands of residents and tourists face urgent evacuations across hard-hit regions. As temperatures soar, containment remains difficult, leaving a trail of destruction and thick smoke blankets visible from space. A historic political shift is underway in the United Kingdom. Labour Party politician Andy Burnham prepares to take office as Prime Minister this Monday following Keir Starmer's resignation. The 56-year-old says his politics have been deeply marked by a formative Catholic upbringing, even though he now describes himself as, quote, not particularly religious and rarely attends mass. As he prepares to enter the role at 10 Downing Street, he will be the seventh Prime Minister over the last 10 years. We have a lot more still to come on EWTN News Nightly, Ultimate Goal. As the World Cup reaches its final stage, the global tournament reveals how faith and soccer coexist.
2: Hello, family. I'm Montse Alvarado with some great news. 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
2: Comes to an end, a new champion will be crowned, but amidst the chaotic celebration, some elite players choose a quiet moment of profound gratitude. Michael McDowd, a national syndicated sports talk show host of the Sports Econ 101, and Ray McKenna, the founder and president of Catholic Athletes for Christ, both join me now to discuss this exciting time in the world of sports. Michael, let's start with you. The United States hosted what's being called the biggest sporting event in history. What do you think this World Cup has revealed about America's place in the global soccer community, and what lasting legacy will it leave?
3: I'm beaming with a smile as you ask me that. So, you know, this tournament, Veronica, has been something so special. And let's keep in mind, let's keep some perspective. This tournament will go down in history as the most successful World Cup ever. It's been played in the United States, Mexico, and Canada. Furthermore, what people don't realize, why is this so successful? Obviously, there's been the attendance has been through the roof. The T-shirt, all the souvenirs, the sales, the foods, the restaurants, the economic impact is extraordinary. And what people don't realize, Veronica, is the fact that in 1994, when the World Cup came to America, people said, well, what is this World Cup thing? But here's the deal. That World Cup in 94 alone has been on record as the most successful World Cup ever. It still stands today, which means this World Cup is going to supersede that and far surpass it. So, yes, it's the biggest event. It's extraordinary, and it has elevated United States soccer to a new level. If you think soccer is not here, it's here.
2: And now with social media, it's been really fun to see America through the eyes of some of the tourists abroad and the different things that they've been pointing out as they have traversed the nation. Ray, many elite players openly speak about prayer, gratitude, and their faith. How can young athletes draw inspiration from the professionals who strive to balance competitive excellence with humility and strong moral character?
4: Well, I think as is true on all levels of sports, the World Cup on maybe the biggest stage presents an opportunity for everybody, but especially maybe the young athletes, to look at their heroes, their role models, and see that they are about much more than athletic excellence. They're about excellence in spiritual excellence, if you will, and how they so visibly and truly, sincerely incorporate faith into their game that they're playing at the highest competitive level. So it's maybe an encouragement, an example for everyone to hopefully do the same.
2: Michael, this is the first World Cup that featured 48 teams. What's your evaluation of the overall level of competition, and what can we expect on Sunday?
3: Well, 48, it's extraordinary. It's the best of the best. In fact, there's even talk they want to go to 64 teams. But what it means is that you had the top four teams in the entire world competing in the semis. You had France, you had England, you had Spain and Argentina.
2: Ray, as millions of fans have been tuning in and seeing the faith of many of the athletes, from making the sign of the cross to pointing up to the heavens, what can you share with us regarding what has been written and discussed on the question of, does God care about sports?
4: Well, I think it's a great question. And my favorite answer to the question was posed to Pope Benedict XVI. And his answer, I think, cannot be improved upon, which simply, God cares greatly about sports because God cares greatly about men and women, of course, because man is made, human beings are made in the image of God. They are redeemed by the life, the death, the resurrection of Jesus Christ through the blood of Jesus. And they are daily renewed through the Holy Spirit. And so consequently, God cares greatly about man. Man cares about sports. So God cares about sports.
2: And finally, to you both, Michael, can you kick us off? Who's going to take home the World Cup?
3: I think Spain right now is the team to beat. Overall, they're too talented. They're tactically superior. The way that they move with the ball, the one-touch soccer, is brilliant. Argentina, again, must score quickly. They cannot come from behind. But I just think maybe Spain might be too tough, just too legit to quit. And juxtapose, listen, I think people in their heart are pulling for Argentina.
2: Right?
4: I agree with Mike. I think Spain is the favorite, but I'll be pulling for Argentina also. And I think it's going to be a great match, though. I think it's going to be compelling soccer.
2: Well, it's been great to have you both on. Thank you for all the insightful information. Ray McKenna and Michael McDowell, thanks so much.
4: My pleasure. Thank you.
2: Up next on EWTN News Nightly, a message of hope. We speak with the new Apostolic Nuncio to the U.S. after he blesses participants in a special D.C. culinary workshop. Plus, what are dicasteries and why do they matter in the life of the church?
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2: Workshop in Washington, D.C. is helping people with disabilities build confidence and employment skills through food. The event brought participants together before concluding with a walk to the Apostolic Nunciature. EWTN News correspondent Paola Flynn reports.
7: Sign language and red aprons come together in the kitchen of Capuchin College in Washington, D.C. during a culinary workshop organized by UNO, the Croatian Association for the Training of the Most Vulnerable. The organization helps people with disabilities find employment through gastronomy, tourism, and hospitality. Chef Bedron Havel leads the organization and traveled to Washington, D.C. to promote its mission through the Cupid Spoon Project, a series of inclusive culinary workshops in which people with disabilities take the lead as chefs.
8: Food is just the tool to reach anything in the person. So, if God didn't give you the hearing, He left you the smell, the eyes, the touch, and the taste. And okay, you don't hear, but you have other senses. And through food, you can teach them anything what you want, and he can express himself.
2: We're here in the kitchen at Capuchin College with Chef Bedron, where people with disabilities, including hearing and visual impairments, have prepared a variety of dishes.
7: The kitchen comes alive as participants follow the chef's instructions. Mario Romero, 54, who is blind, carefully chops the vegetables. 4-year-old Damien communicates with the chef through sign language. His mother stays by his side and recalls the moment doctors told her that her son had been born with a congenital condition that prevented his outer ear from fully developing.
9: God makes all of his children perfect. I know that Damien is perfect just the way he is, and that he is came into my life to show me a message, to show the world a message, to, you know, just be exactly who he is, and that's his mission here on earth.
7: The culinary workshop ended on a high note. Around 30 people, including participants with disabilities and their families, walked nearly 2.1 miles from the Cathedral of St. Matthew the Apostle to the Apostolic Nunciature under the afternoon sun to receive a blessing from the Pope's representative to the United States.
10: I'm feeling great. It's hot, but I'm feeling great.
7: Some Capuchin College friars also joined the walk.
11: We are walking, you know, to build this awareness of people with disability, that they may be included, not just in the society, even, but also in the church.
7: Upon arriving at the Apostolic Nunciature, the group was welcomed by Archbishop Gabriele Caccia, who imparted the blessing.
12: We ask this through Christ our Lord. Amen. When we are able to see the last, we are creating a better world for everyone. And this was always the mission of Jesus. He was able to see that among many people, for instance, who gave a lot of things, there was a widow who just gave a few coins, but she gave everything. Sometimes we learn from those who are in difficult situation to keep alive our hope.
7: This was one of Archbishop Caccia's first public engagements since being appointed Apostolic Nuncio. Having previously served as the Pope's representative to the United Nations, he said the gesture was a reminder of the mission he now carries out in the country.
12: My mission here is to bring here the closeness, the affection, the words, the blessing, and the message of fraternity, communion, and peace that the Pope is proclaiming to the entire world.
7: In Washington, D.C., Paola Flynn, EWTN News Nightly.
2: When covering or following the news of the Catholic Church, we often hear of the different dicasteries in Rome, which begs the question, what exactly is a dicastery? EWTN News' Brian Schumacher takes a look.
13: The Holy See is not only the spiritual center of the global Catholic Church, it's the administrative center as well. In order to ensure that the Holy Father can lead and serve the Church effectively, he leans on the help of the different dicasteries.
14: They're like different departments or ministries in a state, helping the Pope govern the universal Church.
13: Dicastery comes from the Greek word dikasterion. In the time of ancient Athens, the dikasterion was a system of jury courts. Today, they act more like different branches of the Church government, advising the Holy Father on important matters. In all, there are 16 dicasteries in addition to the Secretariat of State and other smaller offices with specific or technical functions such as justice and finances. Each dicastery has a different area of responsibility, from international diplomacy to helping the Pope choose new bishops and overseeing the charitable mission of the Church.
14: Normally, some dicasteries have a different structure, but the usual arrangement is that each dicastery is headed by a prefect. Then there is a secretary, an undersecretary, and finally the officials. who may be clergy, lay people, or members of religious orders who serve in the dicastery.
13: Throughout the Church's history, popes have long used different congregations

0: institutions, committees, and offices to help them oversee the church's management. But it wasn't until recently, in 2022 during the pontificate of Pope Francis, when they were restructured into the dicasteries, each being technically equal under the law. The one exception is the Dicastery for Evangelization, which has Pope Leo XIV himself as its prefect, emphasizing the importance of proclaiming the gospel. The dicastery thus enjoys the status of being first among equals. The Catholic faithful number over 1 billion people worldwide, and it's the dicasteries that help make sure they are led well on the road to Christ. In Rome, Brian Schumacher, EWTN News Nightly.
1: 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I'm Veronica Dudo. Good night and God bless.
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3: 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Please pray with us for the comfort and safety of those families, first responders, and local leaders during this time.

0: The Joyful Mysteries of the Holy Rosary with Mother Angelica and the nuns of Our Lady of the Angels Monastery.
1: In the name of the Father, and of the Son, and of the Holy Spirit.
2: Amen.
1: I believe in God, the Father Almighty, Creator of heaven and earth, and in Jesus Christ, His only Son, our Lord, who was conceived by the Holy Spirit, born of the Virgin Mary, suffered under Pontius Pilate, was crucified, died, and was buried. He descended into hell. The third day He rose again from the dead. He ascended into heaven and sits at the right hand of God, the Father Almighty, from whence He shall come to judge the living and the dead.

0: Our Father, who art in heaven, hallowed be thy name. Thy kingdom come, thy will be done on earth as it is in heaven.
1: Yeah.

0: Hail Mary, full of grace, the Lord is with thee. Blessed art thou among women, and blessed is the fruit of thy womb, Jesus. Hail Mary, full of grace, the Lord is with thee. Blessed art thou among women, and blessed is the fruit of thy womb, Jesus.
1: Holy Mary, Mother of God, pray for us sinners now and at the hour of our death. Amen.
0: Hail Mary, full of grace, the Lord is with thee. Blessed art thou amongst women, and blessed is the fruit of thy womb, Jesus. Glory be to the Father, and to the Son, and to the Holy Spirit.
1: As it was in the beginning, is now, and ever shall be, world without end. Amen.
0: The first joyful mystery, the Annunciation.
2: When the darkness of sin covered mankind, your love and humility, kind Mother, turned the face of the Father toward his erring children. Through the message of an angel, you accepted the will of God with trust and love.
0: Our Father, who art in heaven, hallowed be thy name. Thy kingdom come, thy will be done, on earth as it is in heaven.
1: Give us this day our daily bread, and forgive us our trespasses, as we forgive those who trespass against us. And lead us not
0: Hail Mary, full of grace, the Lord is with thee. Blessed art thou among women, and blessed is the fruit of thy womb, Jesus.
1: Holy Mary, Mother of God, pray for us sinners now and at the hour of our death. Amen.
0: Hail Mary, full of grace, the Lord is with thee. Blessed art thou amongst women, and blessed is the fruit of thy womb, Jesus.
1: Holy Mary, Mother of God, pray for us sinners now and at the hour of our death. Amen.
0: Hail Mary, full of grace, the Lord is with thee. Blessed art thou among women, and blessed is the fruit of thy womb, Jesus.
1: Holy Mary, Mother of God, pray for us sinners now and at the hour of our death. Amen.
0: Mary, full of grace, the Lord is with thee. Blessed art thou amongst women, and blessed is the fruit of thy womb, Jesus.
3: Holy Mary, Mother of God, pray for us sinners, now and at the hour of our death. Amen.
0: Hail Mary, full of grace, the Lord is with thee. Blessed art thou among women, and blessed is the fruit of thy womb, Jesus.
1: Holy Mary, Mother of God, pray for us sinners now and at the hour of our death. Amen.
0: Hail Mary, full of grace, the Lord is with thee. Blessed art thou amongst women, and blessed is the fruit of thy womb, Jesus.

0: women, and blessed is the fruit of thy womb, Jesus. Hail Mary, full of grace, the Lord is with thee. Blessed art thou amongst women, and blessed is the fruit of thy womb, Jesus.
1: Holy Mary, Mother of God, pray for us sinners, now and at the hour of our death. Amen.
0: Hail Mary, full of grace, the Lord is with thee. Blessed art thou among women, and blessed is the fruit of thy womb, Jesus. Hail Mary, full of grace, the Lord is with thee. Blessed art thou among women, and blessed is the fruit of thy womb, Jesus.
1: Holy Mary, Mother of God, pray for us sinners, now and at the hour of our death. Amen.
0: Glory be to the Father, and to the Son, and to the Holy Spirit. My Jesus,
1: forgive us our sins, save us from the fires of hell, and lead all souls to heaven, especially those in most need of your mercy.
0: The second joyful mystery, the Visitation.
2: What impulse of love made you hurry to visit your cousin Elizabeth, kind mother? At a moment when you had every right to rest in the jubilant news that you would be the mother of the Messiah, you left the place of your exaltation.
0: Our Father, who art in heaven, hallowed be thy name, thy kingdom come, thy will be done on earth as it is in heaven.
1: Give us this day our daily bread,

0: and blessed is the fruit of thy womb, Jesus.
1: Holy Mary, Mother of God, pray for us sinners, now and at the hour of our death. Amen.
0: Hail Mary, full of grace, the Lord is with thee. Blessed art thou amongst women, and blessed is the fruit of thy womb, Jesus.
1: Holy Mary, Mother of God, pray for us sinners, now and at the hour of our death. Amen.
0: Hail Mary, full of grace, the Lord is with thee. Blessed art thou amongst women, and blessed is the fruit of thy womb, Jesus.
1: Holy Mary, Mother of God, pray for us sinners, now and at the hour of our death. Amen.
0: Hail Mary, full of grace, the Lord is with thee. Blessed art thou amongst women, and blessed is the fruit of thy womb, Jesus.
1: Amen.

0: Hail Mary, full of grace, the Lord is with thee. Blessed art thou among women, and blessed is the fruit of thy womb, Jesus.
1: Holy Mary, Mother of God, pray for us sinners now and at the hour of our death. Amen.
0: Glory be to the Father, and to the Son, and to the Holy Spirit.
1: As it was in the beginning, is now, and ever shall be, world without end. Amen.
0: O my Jesus,
1: forgive us our sins, save us from the fires of hell, and lead all souls to heaven, especially those who most need thy mercy.
0: The third joyful mystery, the Nativity.
2: We look with wonder at the wisdom of God as the promised woman gives birth to the promised Messiah in a cold cave. Sweet Mother, we want to take our place with the shepherds to tell Jesus of our love and gratitude.
0: Our Father, who art in heaven, hallowed be thy name, thy kingdom come, thy will be done on earth as it is in heaven.
1: Yeah.

0: Mary, full of grace, the Lord is with thee. Blessed art thou among women, and blessed is the fruit of thy womb, Jesus.
1: Holy Mary, Mother of God, pray for us sinners now and at the hour of our death. Amen.
0: Hail Mary, full of grace, the Lord is with thee. Blessed art thou among women, and blessed is the fruit of thy womb, Jesus.
1: Holy Mary, Mother of God, pray for us sinners now and at the hour of our death. Amen.
0: Hail Mary, full of grace, the Lord is with thee. Blessed art thou among women, and blessed is the fruit of thy womb, Jesus.
1: Holy

0: Grace, the Lord is with thee. Blessed art thou among women, and blessed is the fruit of thy womb, Jesus.
1: Holy Mary, Mother of God, pray for us sinners, now and at the hour of our death. Amen.
0: Hail Mary, full of grace, the Lord is with thee. Blessed art thou amongst women, and blessed is the fruit of thy womb, Jesus.
1: Holy Mary, Mother of God, pray for us sinners now and at the hour of our death. Amen.
0: And blessed is the fruit of thy womb, Jesus.
1: Holy Mary, Mother of God, pray for us sinners now and at the hour of our death. Amen.
0: Hail Mary, blessed is the fruit of thy womb, Jesus.

0: fruit of thy womb, Jesus.
1: Holy Mary, Mother of God, pray for us sinners now and at the hour of our death. Amen.
0: Hail Mary, full of grace, the Lord is with thee. Blessed art thou amongst women, and blessed is the fruit of thy womb, Jesus.
1: Holy Mary, Mother of God, pray for us sinners now and at the hour of our death. Amen.
0: Glory be to the Father, and to the Son, and to the Holy Spirit.
1: As it was in the beginning, is now, and ever shall be, world without end. Amen.
0: O my Jesus,
1: forgive us our sins, save us from the fires of hell, and lead all souls to heaven, especially those
0: The fourth joyful mystery, the presentation.
2: Kind Mother, did another Magnificat, what must have been your joy as you gave Jesus to Simeon?
0: Our Father, who art in heaven, hallowed be thy name. Thy kingdom come, thy will be done on earth as it is in heaven.
1: Give us this day our daily bread.
0: Is with thee. Blessed art thou among women, and blessed is the fruit of thy womb, Jesus.
1: Holy Mary, Mother of God, pray for us sinners now and at the hour of our death. Amen.
0: Hail Mary, full of grace, the Lord is with thee. Blessed art thou amongst women, and blessed is the fruit of thy womb, Jesus.
1: Holy

0: Lord is with thee. Blessed art thou amongst women, and blessed is the fruit of thy womb, Jesus.
1: Holy Mary, Mother of God, pray for us sinners now and at the hour of our death. Amen.
0: Hail Mary, full of grace, the Lord is with thee. Blessed art thou among women, and blessed is the fruit of thy womb, Jesus.
1: Holy Mary, Mother of God, pray for us sinners now and at the hour of our death. Amen.
0: Hail Mary, full of grace, the Lord is with thee. Blessed art thou among women, and blessed is the fruit of thy womb, Jesus.

0: Blessed is the fruit of thy womb, Jesus.
1: Holy Mary, Mother of God, pray for us sinners, now and at the hour of our death. Amen.
0: Hail Mary, full of grace, the Lord is with thee. Blessed art thou amongst women, and blessed is the fruit of thy womb, Jesus.
1: Holy Mary, Mother of God, pray for us sinners, now and at the hour of our death. Amen.
0: Glory be to the Father, and to the Son, and to the Holy Spirit.
1: As it was in the beginning, is now, and ever shall be, world without end. Amen.
0: Oh, my Jesus.
1: Forgive us our sins, save us from the fires of hell, and lead all souls to heaven, especially those who most need thy mercy.
0: The fifth joyful mystery, the finding of Jesus in the temple.
2: Kind Mother, we cannot conceive the agony of your pure heart as you looked for your child for 3 days.
0: Our Father, who art in heaven, hallowed be thy name in heaven.
1: Give us this day our daily bread, and forgive us our trespasses, as we forgive those who trespass against us. And lead us not into temptation, but deliver us from evil. Amen.
0: Hail Mary, full of grace, the Lord is with thee. Blessed art thou among women, and blessed is the fruit of thy womb, Jesus.

0: Hail Mary, full of grace, the Lord is with thee. Blessed art thou amongst women, and blessed is the fruit of thy womb, Jesus.
1: Holy Mary, Mother of God, pray for us sinners now and at the hour of our death. Amen.
0: Hail Mary, full of grace, the Lord is with thee. Blessed art thou among women, and blessed is the fruit of thy womb, Jesus.
1: Holy Mary, Mother of God, pray for us sinners now and at the hour of our death. Amen.
0: Hail Mary, full of grace, the Lord is with thee. Blessed art thou among women, and blessed is the fruit of thy womb, Jesus.
1: Holy Mary, Mother of God, pray for us sinners now and at the hour of our death. Amen.
0: Hail Mary, full of grace, the Lord is with thee. Blessed art thou amongst the women, and blessed is the fruit of thy womb, Jesus.
1: Holy Mary, Mother of God, pray for us sinners now and at the hour of our death. Amen.
0: Hail Mary, full of grace, the Lord is with thee. Blessed art thou among women, and blessed is the fruit of thy womb, Jesus. Full of grace, the Lord is with thee. Blessed art thou amongst women, and blessed is the fruit of thy womb, Jesus.
1: Holy Mary, Mother of God, pray for us sinners now and at the hour of our death. Amen.
0: Hail Mary, full of grace.

0: To the Father, and to the Son, and to the Holy Spirit.
1: As it was in the beginning, is now, and ever shall be, world without end. Amen.
0: O my Jesus,
1: forgive us our sins, save us from the fires of hell, lead all souls to heaven, especially those who most need thy mercy.
0: Hail, Holy Queen.

0: Pray for us, Holy Mother of God.
1: That we may be worthy of the promises of Christ.
0: Let us pray. O God,
1: whose only begotten Son, by his life, death, and resurrection, has purchased for us the rewards of eternal life, grant us, we beseech thee, that we may take upon these mysteries of the most holy Virgin, of the blessed Virgin Mary, we may imitate what they contain, and obtain what they promise, through the same Christ our Lord. Amen.
0: May the divine's assistance remain always with us.
1: And may the souls of the faithful departed, for the mercy of God, rest in peace.
0: In the name of the Father, and the Son, and the Holy Spirit.
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1: Jesus tells us, "Come away by yourselves to a deserted place and rest a while." This is what Jesus wants for every soul. Sometimes we can get so busy, so burdened, so anxious by the things of our world. The human heart is restless until it rests in the Lord, as St. Augustine said. Resting in Christ, the peace of Christ, begins with a relationship of love. That relationship we can only know in silent reflection and prayer. We need to rediscover the beauty and power of just being still in God's presence and seeking His will for our lives.
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1: The most glorious work of all, to praise God in his kingdom.
0: Moved by the Spirit.
1: One who lives in love lives in God. And God lives in him.
2: What a wonderful thing is our church. This whole network is built on trust. The essence of evangelization is to tell everybody Jesus loves you.
0: We are all called to be great saints. Don't miss the opportunity.
3: Hi, everybody. You know, about 5 minutes ago, I guess, my producer said, well, what are you going to talk about? I said, I don't know. So she said, how about, then another one said, how about The Father's Splendor? Well, I don't usually talk about these books. I try to be humble and all that stuff, you know, because I wrote them, but I really didn't write it. I wrote it, meaning by hand, but the ideas came from the Lord. I'm sure of that. And so this is what the Lord gave me one time. Let's see, what year was it? 1977. That's a long time ago. So tonight, we're going to talk about the Eternal Father. Since we have all these hang-ups these days on inclusive language, I talked to somebody the other day, he said, no, we don't call it inclusive language, we call it non-exclusive language. So, anyway, same thing. So I would like to talk about the Father, since some of you have so many hang-ups saying Father or man. You know, we heard a lot about being human. I don't understand why I can't say man. I have to say human. So I said to somebody yesterday, I said, well, if your daughter had a baby, and I'd say, what is it? Would you say it's human? Huh? Would you? I hope you wouldn't think it was something else. Right? So if I said, ask that question, you said it's human, I'd have to say, well, is it a boy or a girl? You can't hedge, you know. I really don't understand the whole thing. I think it's asinine. But anyway, that's my opinion. So, tonight, I want to talk about the Eternal Father. So maybe some of you won't have that hang-up. You know, don't call him Creator, although he is. I wouldn't want somebody to look at me and say, oh, Mother Television.

and I sock him in right there. I'm not Mother Television, I'm Mother Angelica. See? And I'm human, and I'm a woman human, you know what I mean? Well, anyway, if some of you still have these hang-ups, I want to talk to you about the Eternal Father. And maybe you'll get that warm feeling in your heart. Now, I want to read you a sentence. If you want this book, I'll send it to you free. I am surrounded and permeated by his essence.

his real father. My life is filled with God, and I knew it not. His mercy comforts me when I fall. His providence takes care when I worry. His goodness makes me good. His power upholds me. His love fills me. His wisdom is my guide. Now, are you saying you don't want to call this wondrous being Father when he's giving you all of this? Your natural father cannot give you these things. He gave you life. He provides for you. He feeds you. He clothes you. And he educates you until you're of age. You know, the other day, my uncle died, my last uncle. He was 6 years older than I was. Or I am. And I looked back and I thought, you know, my grandmother's entire family is gone. I have cousins and that's about it. But that whole family, that entire family is all gone. There's not one left. There were 11 altogether. And I thought, what a meditation, huh? Isn't that a meditation? An entire family gone? Now what? You got to ask yourself that question. See, and if you don't know how wonderful the Eternal Father is, then how? Maybe that's why you got so many hang-ups about this language business, you know? His wisdom is my guide. God's will guides me into the most perfect way all the time. His changelessness gives me security. God is changeless. We're all changing. Look at us, huh? I saw something the other day that I hadn't seen in 40 years. I wouldn't have recognized him at all. One of the sisters says, well, Mother, in heaven, what are they going to look like? I said, I hope a lot better than look like today. You know, some of the old mystics would say that in heaven, everybody's going to be look like 33. That kind of makes sense to me. Doesn't that make sense to you? Huh? That makes sense to me. That perfect age, the age Jesus died. Would you like to look 33 again? Yeah? Oh, look at him smiling. Look at him laughing here and smiling. Everybody would like to look 33. I'd like to look 33. I wouldn't want to be 33. But I'd like to look 33, wouldn't you? Sure we would. But see, in heaven, that wondrous Father is going to make us look like that. Oh, and we'll recognize each other because we're all in that mantle of love that is the Eternal Father. Now, let's say a little bit more about him. It says, his tranquility makes me calm. Do you ever think about the serenity of God? The serenity of Jesus. The gospel is full of the serenity of Jesus. And that's what made the enemy, his enemy, so angry. That's what made Pilate angry. He said, don't you know I could crucify you or release you? And it's the first time our Lord answered him and said, oh, no, no, you don't have any power over me at all unless my Father gives it to you. You know, when you got a cross and you don't understand why you have it? Today I heard about a woman, I thought, my goodness, Lord, you laid everybody's cross on her. I never saw one person have so much to suffer. What's amazing to me is that Jesus, in the midst of that awesome pain, he was already scourged, already crowned with thorns, already weak, and he has the strength to correct Pilate. He says, no, this is all done by the will of the Father. It was our redemption. Well, let's look around and see how wonderful the Father is, huh? His majesty fills me with awe. You know how to read the book of Revelations. His beauty entrances me. His joy sustains me in sorrow. His light enlightens my path. And his omnipresence is always around me like a

0: cloak. All you people that live in apartment houses, did you realize that the presence of God surrounds you like a cloak? Would you be lonely if you knew that? Would you be scared? Would you not want to say, Father? Huh? Oh, what a wonderful thing to be. I can, because of Jesus, I can call and you can call God your Father. You couldn't have done that before. The Israelites were so afraid they'd say Yahweh. They wouldn't even say God. They were so afraid. And if I saw fire and lightning and the whole mountain trembling, I'd be scared too, I tell you. See what Jesus did? Oh, he said, now you don't need to tremble. He's my Father and your Father, my God and your God. That's what he said to Mary Magdalene. She wanted to hang around a little bit, you know, like most women do. He said, oh, no. He said, don't bother now. I'll be around. That's my rendition. It's not his words, but I like mine better, you know. Because that's really what he meant. I'll be around. Don't touch me now. Go and tell the others. He was so thoughtful of the others. He didn't want her to stay and have a three-hour conversation. But he said, my Father and your Father. What a wonderful gift from Jesus. Now, his immanence fills me. That's why he's in everything. But he transcends everything. See, he's in the floor, in you, in this chair, in me. But he's above all his creation. See, all this Mother God business and all this crazy stuff, there's no, they talk about immanence, but they don't talk about a being transcending everything. His transcendence above me is like the warm sun, and his grandeur fills my soul. And his unity brings all things together. It had a meditation, huh? Well, we'll talk about another attribute here. The providence, that's one of my favorite things, is the providence of God. You know, one time we needed this studio. And The crew is always complaining, Mother, you know, we can't do more than one program, and we need another studio. And I said, well, we don't have the money. And somebody said, well, we never have it, Mother. Why don't we start? And I thought, oh, okay. So I had our caretaker put white rags around a section of the yard that's 50 by 100. That's the studio. And I just kept them there. And about eight bishops came down for Father Bagnano's show. And one bishop said to me, what are those white rags? And I said, well, we need a studio, but I can't afford it. And I want to remind the Lord that's where it should be. And he said, well, don't you think he knows? I said, oh, yeah, but it don't help. It's nothing to remind him, you know? And he said, it don't hurt to remind him. He said, well, does it work? I said, sure, it works. Oh, he said, isn't that interesting? So nothing happened a couple weeks. And so a man came along. He says, what are those white rags? I told him my little story. And he went away a couple days. He came back. And he said, I'll give you $50,000 to start. Now, you see, that was providence. Now, everybody thought putting those white rags around those trees kind of foolish. But, you know, it works. One of my sisters, who happens to be cook this time of year, said to me, Mother, I couldn't think of what to have for supper. And she said, it was getting kind of close, you know, like 3:30, and we eat at 4:30. And she said, I couldn't think of a thing. And then it was 4 o'clock, and she still couldn't think of a thing. And then she thought of me, wondering why she wouldn't have something by 4 o'clock, see? So she said, would you guess what happened? I said, no. She said, this woman came with a whole pot of spaghetti and tomato sauce. So what do you know about that? The Lord blocked it out of her mind, knowing that that woman was driving as fast as she could to get here by 4 o'clock. Now, for many of us, that's kind of pushing it, you know? But I found in the scriptures it says we should have that Christ-like, childlike confidence in God. Now, you can't be presumptuous. That's for sure. You know, you just can't sit here. And at one time, one of our sisters in Cleveland, the ceilings were, oh, they must have been 15 feet high. And she got up there and she hung the chandelier, you know, the little cover like they hang on a little metal. And it loosened, and she saw it gone down, and she said, it won't break. Well, it splattered everywhere. So she came to me, she says, how come it broke? I had faith. I said, you didn't have faith, you had presumption. That's stupidity. If it falls, it's going to splatter. The providence would come, and her superior wouldn't kill her, and that she'd get another chandelier. That's the providence. But see, we need to know that this Father who created us, who surrounds us, who loves us, who provides for us, is a Father, and He's not going to let us down. You know, it says here, every situation in my life, even the most painful, is ordered by His providence for my good. His providence is so immense and powerful that it embraces all creation. It takes care of the smallest detail in my life. Isn't that amazing that our dear Lord would mention that in the scriptures? Not a hair of your head falls, He doesn't know it. And if you give a cup of cold water, He rewards it. What small, small thing. And our dear Lord, look, use such small things for such great sacrament. Water for baptism. What's more common than water? He could have made up some very complicated ritual or something. But He used water. For that wondrous sacrament of His body, blood, soul, and divinity, He used bread and wine, so common. See how simple God is. We would have made such a big wing ding out of everything. And confession, you know what confession does for you? Oh, I wish we had the light of the saints who knew what confession was. It cleanses your soul. Some of you are so scared. Why are you afraid? Somebody listening to me right now ought to quit confession as soon as possible, because you have a very big sin on your soul. And if you died not too far away, you'd be in real trouble. If I were you, I would go right away. Because you see, it's cleansing. We had a room that had all kind of finger marks and all kinds of dirt on it. It was a clean room. It just got dirty while we were remodeling. So one of our men painted over. And now you can't see a mark. See? Confession is like a paint job. You know? Do you need a paint job? Do you need an overhaul? Huh? That's what confession is, an overhaul. You bring your car in for overhaul, don't you? Huh? You bring your car to a car wash? Why you do that? Why don't you let it get dirty? Doesn't the dirt eat into the paint? Yeah. I hope some of your houses don't look like some of your cars. And I hope your soul don't look like your car. But if you take care of your spark plugs, you take care of your car, you take care of cleaning it, why don't you clean your soul that you need it? You cannot be exposed to all the terrible things today. From heresies to schisms to immorality to lying to cheating to murder to wars. You can't read the paper, you can't get the news. My goodness, all the floods, the 3 feet of snow. Oh, you read the news, you're like, you don't know how to breathe. And you're telling me you don't need a cleanup? A tune-up? What's going to get them to go? You got another word? Huh? You need a bath. How about that? Do you understand that? You need a bath. You need a spiritual bath. Maybe if we call it something else in confession, you'd go. Yeah, that's what I think we need, to get a new word. Reconciliation. That's good, because I'm reconciling myself with God and my neighbor. But some of you are still afraid. You need to get cleaned up. It's the most wonderful thing. Do you ever feel real dirty? Go out, all you men, on top of buildings and bricklayers. And don't you feel good after a bath? Huh? I hope you do. Full of grease, you go in the shower, you soak in the tub. Don't you feel good? That's just what confession does. You come out there feeling like $1 million. You feel lighter. You don't lose weight, but your soul feels lighter. Because there's something in your soul when you have sin after sin after sin after sin with no conversion in between there, that is, gets heavier and heavier and heavier. It plugs up your spiritual pores just like dirt does. See? And the Lord in His providence forgives me. His providence surrounds me so completely that I neither live nor move without Him. Can you imagine that? Well, we have a call. Hello?
1: Hi, Mother Angelica.
0: Hi, how are you?
1: Good. I'm calling from Montclair, New Jersey.
0: Mm-hmm.
1: Mainly the question I have this evening is, I guess I'm confused. I don't know if I'm confused or not. Through reading in the Bible and talking to different people of many faiths, actually also within the Catholic faith. We're about the Trinity, about Jesus. Am I paying too much emphasis on Jesus? Not enough on God the Father? Mainly, I guess I'm finding myself to be searching on about God through meditation. And I mean, I'm searching. Sometimes it's called God. Not God the Father, but Yahweh or my glorious Creator. I don't know if I'm wrong with doing that, or I guess I'm just searching faith through my faith.
0: Well, the Father is Creator. That's something He does. But you want to address a person for who He is. He's Father. And the Trinity is one God. They're not three gods. There's only one God. You see? The mind of the Father, as St. Paul says, is this Word, the eternal Word, constantly issuing forth from the Father. Just your Word is constantly issuing forth from you. And so the Father's Word is this Word, is the Son. Jesus became man. And that love between the Father and Son is the Holy Spirit. So there's only one God. When you say Father, the Son and the Spirit are glorified. If you say Jesus, the Father and the Spirit are glorified. If you have devotion to the Holy Spirit, then that's the love of God. You see, there's no, you can't make a mistake. Love for the Son, because I'm His spouse. I have a lot of love for the Father. And you know what I do? I pray to any one of them as the Spirit leads me. If I want to make an awesome meditation, and I think of the Father. If I want to think of the love and the compassion of the Father, I think of Jesus. If I want to think of the love of the Father, I think of the Holy Spirit. See? If I'm grateful for all the things that God has done for me, I'm grateful to the Father. If I'm grateful for the fact that I have the sacraments, the Eucharist especially, and confession, I go to Jesus. And to me, the Holy Spirit is like a friend. I have a Father, I have a spouse, and I have a friend. An eternal God friend. And Jesus said this, let's see if I can find it in here. I think I got it marked. One of these pages, here we go. He says here, I shall not call you servants anymore, because a servant does not know his master's business. Oh, hey, come on. Isn't that wonderful? I know my master's business. See, all those secrets is right in here. I call you friend. Oh, can you imagine being a friend of Jesus, huh? Ugh. See, every time you sin, you don't want to be a friend of Jesus anymore. It's like you're being a heel. See, so don't worry about which of the three persons you pray to. When you pray to one, you pray to them all. Although we attribute creation to the Father, it was through the Word that all creation came. And the Lord said, let there be light, and the Spirit moved. There was light. That being you can call Father. Wow. I would worry about that. Just whatever you're in, whatever position your soul is in, meaning whatever condition it's in, whatever, however the Spirit leads you, be at peace and go. We have another call. Hello?
2: Hi, Mother.
0: Hi.
2: My name is Terry. I'm from Indianapolis, Indiana.
0: Good.
2: And I'd like to tell you, I appreciate watching you on television. I'm not a Catholic, but I still appreciate watching you. And recently, I've had some pretty down times, and during that time, you've been really blessed me with your teachings.
0: Praise God. I'm glad.
2: My question is, I read the Bible a lot, and I'm a good person, and I try to be good to people, and then when something happens, someone like attacks me or something, then I kind of go back at them the same way, and I don't want to do that. Mm-hmm. And when I do it, then I know that it has been wrong.
0: Right.
2: And I need really...
0: You have a temper?
2: Not really. Every once in a while, someone...
0: Well, how do you get back at them?
2: Well, if they attack me verbally, I might do something verbally to them.
0: Like an eye for an eye, a tooth for a tooth.
2: In a way.
0: Yeah, okay. Well, you know, in the Old Testament, that concept was an act of charity. For example, if you stole my cow, the only thing I could do to you is steal your cow. See? It wasn't mean I could kill you because you stole my cow. It was an act of love, really, eye for an eye. It wasn't revenge like we think it was. But in the New Testament, I must love my enemies. And at that moment, this person who said something nasty to you verbally becomes instantly an enemy. Maybe not for long, but they're not a friend. That's when you got to think before you speak, see? And you would say, Jesus, don't say anything at all. Just walk away. Or say, Jesus, teach me to be humble and gentle. Is it easy? Oh, goodness, no. If you're Italian, I sympathize for you. Or Spanish, or French, whatever. See, we all have tempers. But you can't go to heaven with a temper. Sometimes if you have one thought that maybe helps you. For example, when I was a young sister, I used to think, well, what is this going to do for me in eternity? If I died at this moment, well, would I have wished to have kind of sassed somebody back? If I was facing God at this moment, would I be unforgiving? See, would I do the things I do at this moment if I was going to face God the next moment? And what would it mean in eternity? The virtue I will take with me into heaven. If I can, someone says something nasty to me and I reply nasty, what does it mean? I must repent. I must confess it. Just be silent like Jesus. If you know you're going to say something nasty in return, don't say anything. Jesus will help you if you ask him. Your guardian angel will help you. We got to use these wonderful beings we call angels to help us in our transformation, in our conversion experience. We have to do that. Anyway, we have another call. Hello?
3: Mother and Joseph?
0: Yeah.
3: Hi, how you doing?
0: Where are you from?
3: Up at Darby, Dollar County.
0: Okay, what is your question?
3: My question is I've been going out with this guy for 6 months, and, by my family and my friends, I've been told that, like, you know, the guy's no good.

0: for you, and he's only doing you harm, and like things like that. And like for the longest time, I've been praying to Jesus and Mary, asking them to, like, try to help me find a good Catholic man that I could really trust him, and he could really trust me, and like, we could have a happy life together. And I met this guy about 6 months ago, right? And then I caught him lying to me. I caught him stealing off me, you know. And I was like, well, that's
1: what,
0: what
1: are you asking me, though?
0: Where am I at?
1: Yeah. I tell him to get lost.
0: Well, that's what I asked him to do tonight. And so my dad asked him to leave, too, and he said, well, you don't care if I have no place to go, do you?
1: Tell him that's right. See, you put your soul in danger, see? He doesn't want you. He wants your sex life. That's all he wants. He doesn't have any love for you. Why do you women act like you didn't have any brains? See, we talk about feminism, we talk about the dignity of women. In no time in history have women been so degraded by themselves, by their own actions. Why don't you just be a woman? Why don't you just say to this man, out, out, out? Why does a woman have to be a garbage can and be treated like some kind of prostitute? That's not love. That's sin, and the worst, grievous kind of sin. And all you young kids living with boys, you're going to lose your soul. And don't begin with this love business, because you don't even know what love. Love is to respect the dignity of your boyfriend or girlfriend. And when you do the things you do, get drunk, have sex, and everything else, you have made yourself into the existence of an animal. And you have given the most precious part of your body and soul away to the devil, because you have no longer are made in the image and likeness of God. I gotta tell it like it is. A woman called today, her 14-year-old granddaughter that she has to raise is living with a 17-year-old. What are you intending to do, honey? By the time you're 18, you're gonna look like an old woman. And your soul is going to be in the hands of Satan. Now, I know this is not popular language, but I could care less for all this compromise and all this popular compromise where you can do as you please. You can, and you go right to hell. And we got to start saying it like it is. And my friend, you should not, if you have a family, you should want a boyfriend at your age. Got to start preparing your soul for the Lord. And not one that wants to take advantage of you. You got to take responsibility for your own actions. I don't know why people are just so, I don't know, you just don't have a sense of right and wrong anymore. Wrong is right and right is wrong. You're selling your soul to the devil and losing this wondrous father that I've been talking about. Is it worth it? Is an eternity of hell? Oh, I know what you're going to say. By golly, I know what you're thinking. This priest told you there was no hell. Well, you'll meet him there. And you can both live miserably together forever. Don't give me that stuff, and don't let anybody tell you there is no hell, there's no responsibility. I'm still thinking of that parish that hasn't had confession for 7 years. God help that priest. Pray for him. You know what would happen to you if you didn't take a bath for 7 years. You know what happened to you? Let me tell you what happens to you. You turn into maggots. I went to New York one time, and I went to one of these places where they give these poor street people baths. They have to pour this liquid on them just to get rid of the maggots. And they're no 7-year dirty bad people. They're maybe a year they've been out in the streets, haven't taken a bath. You say, well, Mother, this is hard language. Not as hard as the hell you're going to go into if all of you don't start repenting, if we don't start our conversion, if we don't look at the truth, and that is there is sin in the world, and we can commit sin, and we can live in hell forever. Or in heaven. Heaven. With this wondrous being we call Father. Don't make stupid choices that turn out to be everlasting. We have another call. Hello?
2: Hello.
1: Where are you from?
2: I'm from San Antonio.
1: Good. What is your question?
2: Mother Angelica, that was a good speech. I needed that. Listen, I wanted to ask you about, I'm a very ill person. Well, I slipped into a diabetic coma, and I came through this okay. But I've been very, very ill, and I was wanting to know what you thought about a miracle in my life, because the doctors have given up, and, you know, I don't think I'm ever going to get well.
1: Well, I'm going to say this. I'll just say it. That's the only way to say it is to say it, isn't it, huh? I believe in miracles because we have them here all the time. I've had them myself. I think it's sometimes dangerous to tell somebody they're going to be healed or are healed. But I feel that after that healing or whatever it was that you still have this sickness, I would feel that there's another kind of healing the Lord wanted you to have. The healing of soul. And maybe not only your soul. Maybe the souls of priests, religious, bishops, lay people, children, those suffering in Croatia, the cold, the street people, the lepers. Maybe that's the kind of healing. Maybe you're a healer instead of one to be healed. Maybe your pain and your suffering is healing a lot of people's souls, and one day you'll all be to heaven in His kingdom and your kingdom. So it's very difficult, I think, for anyone who says you're healed to know what kind and who is healed. Are you the healer of souls, or were you to be healed? Apparently, you weren't to be healed. But I think it's very possible that you are a healer of souls. It doesn't indicate a lack of faith on your part. I don't believe, you know, one time I went to a convention and it was about 3,000-4,000 people there, and I gave up and gave a talk and I got a standing ovation, and well, it was wonderful, you know. I thought, oh, thank you, Jesus. And this woman came up to me in the back of the stage, and she was crying, and, oh, Mother, she said, you'll never know what happened to me tonight, and I was feeling kind of good, you know. I thought, oh, gee, she must have liked the talk. Well, the Lord knows how to take care of you. Because I said, oh, I'm glad you liked the talk, and she said, I didn't even hear it. See what the Lord does to you sometimes? Huh? Just when you think you did something right, He'd go, pfft. I looked at her and I said, you didn't hear it? She said, no. She says, when I saw you walking out on that stage with that brace on, she said, everybody tells me that because I have a brace on and I could be healed if I have faith. And I looked at you and I said, there's a woman of faith and she's got a brace. She said, I felt so happy I didn't hear a word you said. See, faith is a personal relationship with God. It's a theological virtue. It's totally vertical. It's my belief in His love, His presence, His existence, His Son, His Spirit, in redemption, in the sacraments, in the church. That's faith. Faith is not a quarter you put in a machine and get a healing. the faith that our Lord demanded in the gospel that he could do it. The humility demanded in the gospel is that he can do it. And they wait to see if he will do it. If thou wilt, the blind man said, you can make me see. And the Lord said, I will see. The other man came up and he said, if you can, heal my son. Oh, hey, that's lack of faith, you see. But the other man was waiting. What would happen if the Lord said no? Would he have lacked faith? No. It was not God's will for him. There is one part in the scripture that you kind of, well, you kind of skip over without realizing. The man at the gate beautiful that Peter and John healed. Do you realize how many times our dear Lord passed that poor guy? Huh? Never healed him? I said that one time to a minister. He said, well, he was keeping him for the apostles. I said, oh, come on. There's enough around for the apostles. Didn't have to keep him. See, we have to, we can pray with all our, with all the faith we have, but it has to be a humble faith, and it has to say, Lord, if you want this, I want it. If you don't, I don't. Now, that's faith. So get faith straightened out. That has nothing to do. If you are not healed, God wants you to heal others. Every suffering, St. Padre Pio said, is precious before the eyes of God and powerful enough to save souls. This little rosary, see, you look at communism, you look at Hussein now, you look at all the nuclear stuff. You know what our lady said? This little rosary, this one's put together with wood, put together with string. This rosary is powerful enough to change the world. It's simple, like water for baptism, bread and wine for the Eucharist. But because it's so simple and we're so proud, we don't listen. We don't convert, we don't change our lives, and we don't pray. And then we look around and say, why are we in the situation we're in? See? We have another call. Hello?
3: Hello, Mother?
1: Yeah.
3: I'm calling from Asheville, Pennsylvania.
1: Yeah, okay.
3: And my name is Donald.
1: Okay.
3: Donald Ford, and I would like you to pray for my 89-year-old mother who's in the hospital right now in very bad shape. And I also would like to ask you a question.
1: Yeah.
3: I pray the rosary every day and sometimes more than once a day. And I sometimes feel I'm on a wheelchair all my life, and I sometimes feel that God has abandoned me or turned his back on me.
1: Yeah.
3: And I because I'm a handicapped and had a lot of things wrong with me, I was wondering if there is such a thing that God would turn his back on you or could turn his back on you and forget you.
1: Oh, he couldn't do that. You see, you even exist because his thought of you is so constant. God has to think of you constantly for even you to live to 52 years, and that's what you are, 52 years. Do you realize what's going to happen when you die? That's what you got to think about. Not death itself, but what's going to happen when you see. You know what's going to happen? You're going to run through the halls of heaven like nobody else ever has. You're going to see things nobody has seen because you can't go very far. You're going to understand God in a way others will not understand because they've always been free and you're so hampered. You're going to be loved by God in a special way that others won't be loved like that because you've had to struggle with faith. You're going to be loved in a very special way by God because you suffered so much. And now in this time when your mother's ill and you're alone in a wheelchair, what a wondrous opportunity to say, Lord, I'm helpless, but I trust in your love for me. Has he turned his back? Oh, no. No. All of us that are handicapped in some way or other must always realize St. Paul said, this is a wicked generation, and your prayers, your life, your suffering must redeem it. Help Jesus save the world. You have a great mission. Don't miss it. You have a great calling. Don't miss it. Put your hand in His. He also was bound to a cross. In all His life, He couldn't really do all the things He wanted to do. So much so that He had to tell those He healed not to tell anybody. And when they would, He'd have to go out in the desert to get away from His enemies, you see. He too was bound. So rejoice tonight. And we'll pray for your mother. We have another call. Hello?
4: Yeah, Mother Angelica.
1: Yes.
4: I apologize for being a little bit nervous.
1: That's okay. But you don't need to be nervous with me.
4: No, it's the audience. Anyway, I think in today's society, you're a precious commodity.
1: Thank you.
4: I feel you have the Holy Spirit within you. And my question would be, if you can elaborate on patience, the word patience being a virtue. And thank you.
1: Well, I'm kind of the wrong person to ask about that question. I've had a time with it all my life, you know. One time when I was a young sister, I said to the Lord, got up early in the morning, see, to pray. And I said, Lord, come hell or high water, today I'm going to be patient. By 9 o'clock came hell and high water. And I wasn't patient. How do you acquire patience? Well, I'm entering the glorious 70s pretty soon. I'm looking forward to it. I think the best way, the way I've tried my hardest, my sisters say I'm patient, well, most of the time. I think the best way is to have that confidence that whatever is happening at this moment is in this moment, not the last or the next. This moment is the will of God. That's helped me a lot. Because if you're waiting for a red light, isn't that what makes you impatient, the waiting? Now, isn't that the dumbest thing? What are you going to do? You're stuck. Why get mad? Somebody sees a green light before you do and toots their horn. Well, why didn't you watch it? Why get angry? You know, get your mind on what you're supposed to do. You're in a doctor's office. You wait. Why get angry? Isn't that why you went? You know, why you go on a day you got 20 things, other things to do? Now, there's a lot of things we can help ourselves with when it comes to patience. But the thing that has helped me the most is the reality of the wonder of the present moment. I still feel impatient a lot. And I'm not saying I'm not impatient. But I don't think I am as impatient as I was when I was younger. Maybe I'm too tired to be impatient. Did you ever say that? Did you ever notice when you're real tired, you're very patient? You know? But I don't think we had to depend on being tired to be patient. I think we need to know what makes us impatient is I blame the present moment, the pain of it, the anxiety of it, the frustration of it, either on myself or other people. And then I get, see? That's usually the reason. And so I think if we say, well, it is the will of God. See, I wanted to do something today and I couldn't do it. Well, it was the will of God. That's all. If you know that. And when I was so impatient as a young sister, I used to get mad when my superior would tell me, it's okay, this is the will of God. I'd say, if she tells me that once more, I'm going to spit. And one day I said to myself, that's not right. You know, you're a spouse of Christ. You can't get mad at the will of God. Who do you think you are? I always talk to myself. I get the best answers that way. And she agrees with me, see? Anyway, so I went to the Lord one night, 11 o'clock. I said to him, Lord, I just have a hard time when somebody says this is your will. And he said to me as loud and as clear as I heard your voice, he said, then think of it as my love for you. I said, oh, now that's better. But he tricked me, you see. You gotta watch him. His will and his love are the same. He just was giving me a little milk so that I could accept it a little better. So I think if you were to say that, you see, this is the will of God, and I want to do his will, then I think you'd be more patient. Well, we don't have any more calls right now because it's just a couple minutes before we say goodbye. No matter what the pain or what the sufferings you have, trust him. No matter how wrong things go, trust him. No matter how depressed or dry you are or how hard you find it is to take another step, another minute, another hour, put your hand in his and trust him. I've had to do that all my life. And now as I begin to look back, they say that's what you do when you get old. You see, you start telling old stories and all this kind of stuff. Well, anyway, as I get to that point, I realize that even the times I didn't understand the Lord, he did the exact right thing for me. And never once has he done anything wrong. I may not have accepted it, I may not have liked it, but it was always the right thing. Trust him, love him, go to confession. Remember that one out there I'm talking to. And remember, his arms are always around you. Bye now.

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4: In this Sunday's Gospel, our Lord speaks a parable. He speaks of a farmer who sows a field of wheat, but when the wheat grows, he finds that it's also full of weeds. A dialogue ensues between him and his servants. "Master, did you not sow good seed in your field? Where have the weeds come from?" He answered, "An enemy has done this." His servant said to him, "Do you want us to go and pull them up?" He replied, "No, if you pull up the weeds, you might uproot the wheat along with them. Let them grow together until harvest. Then, after harvest, he will separate the weeds from the wheat." What strikes us the most about this parable is the reasoning of the farmer, not to pull up the weeds because it might uproot the wheat along with the weeds. He promises that at the end, he will separate the two out, one to be burned and the other to be gathered into his barn. But for the time being, he leaves the two together. There are two important lessons being taught by our Lord in this parable. The first is how much he cares for the wheat. His goal is to gather the wheat into his barn, and he won't jeopardize the growth of that wheat, even if it means that the wheat's growth time be one of threat or discomfort. The second lesson is that the wheat has to live next to weeds. Its growth and development will not be one of ease and comfort. And both of these lessons have an important impact on our view of our spiritual lives. God asks us to bear with things that are uncomfortable and even risks in our lives as part of our journey towards our heavenly kingdom. But he is watching us, loving us, and will bring us to our final goal. On our journey, there will be obstacles, but God will walk with us all the way.
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6: I firmly believe that prayer is communication with God. And if we know that God is a loving Father, why wouldn't we want to talk to God? The reality is, we've got to talk to our family, we've got to talk to our friends, and if God is real, and God is definitely real, He wants to hear about our day. He also wants to know how we're doing and what our needs are. Prayer is communication with God.
7: This is Father Jesse Mengo, OP. In the name of the Father, and of the Son, and of the Holy Spirit. Amen. Heavenly Father, we ask that you place in our hearts the deepest respect for life in the womb, to see in the womb your miraculous work of life. O Heavenly Father, O Creator, please give us a desire to defend the most fragile, most vulnerable members of our society. And please place in the hearts of all a desire to respect and to preserve life from conception to natural death. And we pray, Lord, for the grace of repentance and also for the experience of mercy for those wounded by abortion. We pray this in your most holy name. Amen. In the name of the Father, and of the Son, and of the Holy Spirit. Amen.
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1: He is the founding member of the Franciscan Friars of the Renewal, a teacher, retreat leader, and spiritual director. Father Andrew Apostoli is next on EWTN, Catholic Radio for the Philippines.
2: EWTN Radio presents the Fathers of Mercy Hour. These are parish missions and retreat talks given by the Fathers of Mercy based in Auburn, Kentucky. Founded in 1808, the Congregation of the Fathers of Mercy is widely known in the United States, Canada, and Australia for their powerful preaching and teaching. Today we'll hear two talks from Father Wade Menezes, The Dignity of Human Labor, and Our Final Goal, the Beatific Vision. Here now is Father Wade Menezes.
3: In today's gospel, we have the calling of four of the apostles, all of whom are literally working at the time. Two are casting their nets, Simon and Andrew. The other two, James and John, are in their boat mending their nets, getting ready to cast them. And they're doing so with their father. Think also of Matthew the tax collector receiving his call from the Lord while literally at work as a tax collector sitting at the customs post. And Jesus does all of this, this calling of the apostles, to begin the expansion of his own work, his 3 years of public ministry. So, in one sense, we could say that the ordinary Christian who seeks holiness in his or her ordinary work should be moved with great comfort to discover just how often our Lord carries out his ministry in and through work and working situations. And we see this really par excellence in the calling of the 12. We also see this in Jesus's use of parables throughout the Gospels, many of which regard work and working situations. In his parables on the kingdom of God especially, Jesus constantly refers to human work and therefore shows the very dignity of human labor, of human work. And we know that parables are a special method of preaching used by Jesus because by means of parables, he gradually unfolds before his listeners the mysteries of the kingdom of God. Christ taught in parables to get across a major message which deals with such topics as the dignity of the human person, his place in society, and of the beatific vision that the human person is called to as his ultimate end, eternal beatitude, heaven for all eternity. And again, many of these parables use work and working situations. So here's just a list of some of those, huh? There's the parable of the shepherd tending his flock, John 10. The parable of the farmer, Mark 12. The parable of the doctor, Luke 4. The parable of the pounds regarding trade or commerce, Luke 19. The parable of the sower, Mark 4. The parable of the householder, Matthew 13. The parable of the servant, Matthew 24 and Luke 12. The parable of the steward, Luke 16. The parable of the fisherman, Matthew 13. The parable of the merchant, Matthew 13. The parable of the laborer, Matthew 20. The parable of the talents, which regards proper investments, Matthew 25. There's also the parable of the yeast, which deals with a cook, Matthew 13. The parable of the lost coin, looked for by a housekeeper, a very faithful housekeeper, Luke 15. Our Lord also compares the Christian apostolate itself, evangelization, to the manual work of harvesters in Matthew 9 and John 4, and to fishermen in Matthew 4. And it's interesting that in the Gospel of Matthew, our Lord even refers to the work of scholars when he says, "Every scribe who has been instructed in the kingdom of heaven is like the head of a household who brings from his storeroom both the new and the old alike." So in other words,

dignity of human labor, stemming back to the beginning of Jesus' ministry with the calling of the apostles themselves. And the dignity of human labor, of human work, is part and parcel with what we call the church's social teaching. In today's first reading from the prophet Isaiah, we're told, quote, "For the yoke that burdened them, the pole on their shoulder, and the rod of their taskmaster, you have smashed." You have smashed the yoke. You have smashed the pole on their shoulder, and you have smashed the rod of their taskmaster. The responsorial psalm has the psalmist crying out, "I believe that I will see the bounty of the Lord." The word bounty regards yield, huh? And it's used as a metaphor here for God's goodness and the greatness of the kingdom of heaven. I shall believe that I will see the bounty of the Lord in the land of the living. And the second reading tells us of the disharmony and disunity, the chaos of the work of the early church when the earliest Christians took their eyes off of Christ. Then what they were able to sow was not harmony and peace and order, but rather chaos, disunity, and disorder. So we see these scriptural passages from today elevating the dignity of labor, even the work of the Christian apostolate in the second reading, elevating the dignity of human work. Now, the cardinal teaching on the dignity of human labor or work, as taught by Holy Mother Church, is twofold, and it's this, very simple. Work is something that can both sanctify the individual, and work is something itself that can be sanctified. Very simple teaching. Human work proceeds directly from persons created in the image of God and called to prolong the work of creation by subduing the earth, both with and for one another. Catechism of the Catholic Church, number 2427. So, work, we could say, is really a reality of the social realization of the human community. That man is social by nature. We're told in Genesis that it is not good that man be alone, huh? Thus, human work and labor is both a right and a duty. Maybe this is why St. Paul teaches that if anyone will not work, do not let him eat. 2 Thessalonians 3 and 1 Thessalonians 4. It's interesting, too, that St. Thomas Aquinas, expounding on the dignity of human labor, teaches very beautifully that even if the fall of our first parents had not have taken place, we would still have to work. The only difference is we would enjoy it. Why is that? Because St. Thomas is very clear that Scripture is very clear that God gives dominion to the man and the woman, our first parents. He gives dominion to them to subdue and master the earth before the fall takes place. So again, even if the fall had not have taken place, we would still have to work. The only difference is we would enjoy it. We wouldn't have the disharmony that the original sin brought in. We know that Genesis says, "Because you have done this, O man," God talking to Adam, "from henceforth you shall sweat by the toil of your brow. And because you have done this, O woman, you shall henceforth give birth with the pangs of labor." So these were the effects of the original sin that were ushered in, chiefly two, a weakened will and a darkened intellect. Before the fall, we had a strengthened will and an enlightened intellect. But the fall took care of those two great gifts of original justice. We also would have to work, even if the fall had not have taken place, St. Thomas teaches very beautifully, because God works with things according to their natures. So, an ear of corn, before it can be enjoyed, eating it with butter and a little salt, it has to be picked and shucked first. In order to drink a nice, cool glass of milk, the cow first has to be milked. It's the nature of cows to be milked after giving birth. So God works with things according to their nature. It's only through the fall that the sweat of the brow for the toil has been ushered in. So St. Thomas again teaches very beautifully that God has commissioned us to master and subdue the earth. And this is part and parcel with the church's twofold teaching that work both sanctifies the individual and can be sanctified itself. Now, before we get into those two things, briefly,

briefly, what do the experts say in the secular world about the good of human work, of human labor? Because the fact that work both sanctifies the individual and can be sanctified are two truths from the spiritual realm, we could say, to benefit the human person and his or her dignity. But what do the experts say in the temporal realm about the goodness of human work, of human labor? Remember, the church embraces anything good and true from the experts in the secular world. And here are some of those benefits of work. It's a means to pay the bills. It's a means to gain independence for the person. It's a means to access new opportunities. A working routine helps establish peace of mind, studies have shown. Work gives you the ability to afford your hobbies and your favorite pastimes. Work affords you the opportunity to provide a service that helps others. Work is a vessel to learn and expand your understanding. Work can provide a place to interact with diverse people and personalities and temperaments, and at the same time help you to build social relationships, friendships, and networking opportunities, and to understand your own personality, your own temperament. Work can also provide access to possible mentors, even in specialized areas. Work provides a means for you to challenge yourself, to work on diligence, the virtue of diligence, as opposed to the vice of slothfulness. Diligence also helps keep you away from the opposite extreme of slothfulness, which is workaholism. Remember, you always find virtue in the mean and two extremes on either side. So if you have workaholism over here, you have slothfulness over here, the absolute antithesis of workaholism. But what's the virtuous mean between those two? Diligence. The virtue of diligence, huh? So work provides a means for you to challenge yourself. Work provides an opportunity to test your skills. Work offers potential for building confidence in yourself. So those are just some of the benefits of work from studies done by secularists, secular studies. Now, as more than one pope has asserted, our work can serve as a true means of our own personal sanctification individually. Again, work is something that can sanctify the person. Because work honors the Creator's gifts and the talents received from him by the individual, it can also be redemptive for the individual. By enduring the hardship of work in union with Jesus, the holy carpenter of Nazareth, and the one crucified on Calvary for him, the human person collaborates in a real, certain fashion with the Son of God in his own redemptive work. How awesome is that? Because work shows forth the talent that the individual has received, and because Christ died for us, working that talent works in the redemption of Christ. What a beautiful teaching. The Catechism number 2428, in work, the person thus exercises and fulfills in part the potential inscribed in his nature. Work is for man, not man for work. And when you view it as the latter, man for work, you usher in such realities as communism and socialism. Work is for man, not man for work. And the church teaches that if the dignity of human work is to be protected, then the basic rights of workers must be respected in five major areas. And this is from the church's rock-solid social teaching. Number one, one has a right to productive work. One has a right to economic initiative, to see his work as meaning something. Number three, one has the right to decent and fair wages. Number four, one has the right to private property, should he choose to own private property. Some people choose to rent a home. Some people choose to lease a vehicle, their choice. The fact is, one of the five major tenets of the dignity of human labor is that the right to private property must be upheld. And number five, the right for the worker to organize and join unions. And so what would be opposed to this social doctrine of the church, especially opposed to these five major tenets that I just shared with you? Well, opposed to the social doctrine of the church are the economic and social systems that sacrifice the basic rights of persons
or that make profit their exclusive norm or ultimate end. The almighty dollar and the eyeballs of the person, ching, ching, ching, ching, the dollar signs. For this reason, the church rejects ideologies associated in modern times with communism or with atheistic and totalitarian forms of socialism. But in the practice of capitalism even, the church also rejects self-centered individualism and an absolute primacy of the laws of the marketplace over human labor. This is why John Paul II used to talk about, quote, a third way. He called it the third way. A halfway point between unbridled capitalism and socialism. Because both unbridled capitalism and socialism are evils. And we also said that work itself can be sanctified, huh? There's even an official mass in the New Roman Missal for the sanctification of human labor. How awesome is that? The mass for the sanctification of human labor, said, for example, as an optional mass on Labor Day in our own country, the first Monday of September. Think also of the Roman Book of Blessings. In it, there is even a specific blessing for a shop or factory as a place for the production of goods which benefits society as a whole. Human labor or work provides an authentic expression of our dignity as persons, we've already stated, but it is also a form of our continuing participation in God's own creation, where he makes the human person a cooperator in his co-production of goods for the world. This is how work itself, then, can be sanctified. We know it sanctifies the individual as the person receives his talents from God and uses them for the good of work and labor. We now know that work also can be sanctified because it cooperates with God's own creation by making the human person a co-creator with him in the production of goods. Just think about it. We actually become co-creators, as it were, with the Creator in his designs and intentions for the continual well-being and existence of all mankind, whether factory worker, carpenter, farmer, bank executive, priest, nun, teacher, computer operator, housewife, CEO, and yes, even a professional fisherman, like many of the apostles, all play an important role in the advancement of society. You know, an interesting story is told about the late country music singer Tammy Wynette. She used to keep in her Nashville mansion, in a solid crystal bowl worth $8,000 itself, dirty, unpurified cotton that she had picked at the age of 8 with her family in the fields of Mississippi. And she kept this expensive crystal bowl of unpurified, dirty, just picked cotton on the piano of her Nashville mansion. And she would tell people the reason why she had that there was so that she would never ever forget her very humble beginnings and what she and her family went through to achieve success. And it was always a talking point with visitors, the story is told. It's also known that she was a great giver to those in need throughout her life. So the dignity of human labor. The Second Vatican Council, reflecting on the church in the modern world, declared that men and women serving their families and the community in their ordinary occupations are entitled to look upon their work as a prolongation of the work of the Creator himself. You look at your own work as a prolongation of the work of the Creator himself. People are also to see their own personal contribution to the fulfillment and the history of God's own divine plan by their work. So again, work proceeds from individuals in a cooperative fashion, having a real dignity and worth about it, just like life itself has a real dignity and worth about it. And it is through both life and labor that humanity subdues the earth, the command from Genesis. So the reality of work and the reality of life, human work and human life, share this beautiful teaching
Work proceeds from individuals in a cooperative fashion.

0: having a real dignity and worth about it, just like human life itself has. It is through life and labor that humanity subdues the earth, Genesis 1, and works for the realization of God's kingdom. And so again, my dear friends, work is something which both sanctifies the individual, and work is something that can also be sanctified itself. You know, while speaking to the Catholic Association of Italian Workers on May 1st of 1955, Pope Pius XII declared May 1st officially and universally to be henceforth known as the Feast Day of Saint Joseph the Worker on the Church's universal calendar. May Day, that is, again, May 1st, first evolved as a pagan holiday honoring the goddess of spring. It later became a secular holiday in celebration of labor, strongly associated with both communist and socialist forces to further their agendas. But through Pope Pius XII's action and intervention, May Day was granted special significance in the realm of authentic Christian humanism, the Christian vision of the human person and their dignity. And so through his proclamation, Pope Pius XII hoped to bring a spiritual dimension to labor and labor unions and labor legislation. And John Paul did the same with his solidarity movement in working closely with Lech Wałęsa, the leader of the Polish solidarity movement. We also know that former President Ronald Reagan had a role to play in those private meetings as well. Our own current Labor Day celebration in the United States, I said earlier, the first Monday of September, should also be looked in that light. Indeed, work is much more than just a means of obtaining a paycheck. It's a contribution to our human and world societies as a whole. So let us look to Saint Joseph the Worker as our patron. Even Saint Therese, great doctor of the Church, one of the 35 doctors, her so-called little way, her doctrine of the little way, is really about faithfulness to daily duty. Don't make prayer your work. Make work your prayer. How awesome is that? What a great teaching our one holy Catholic and apostolic faith has on the dignity of human work, on the dignity of human labor, so as to protect the human person and his or her own individual dignity. There is no other faith on the face of this earth that has it so well spelled out officially in its doctrine, the dignity of human labor, to protect it from such evil forces as communism and socialism. I wish to close with a prayer from the Liturgy of the Hours, the Breviary, a prayer from daytime prayer during the work week of ordinary time. It simply says, Heavenly Father, may everything we do with your inspiration, continue with your saving help. Let our work always find its origin in you, and through you reach its completion. We ask this through our Lord Jesus Christ, your Son, who lives and reigns with you in the unity of the Holy Spirit, one God forever and ever. Amen. God bless you.
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0: Well, hello once again, friends, and welcome to our fifth and final conference, titled, Our Final Goal, the Beatific Vision. And before we delve into the material of this talk, you'll remember that in our last talk, titled Virtue and Vice, I ended by stating that if personal sin has four categories,

categorical consequences, personal, social, ecclesial, and cosmic, then one's personal virtue has a bearing effect on things personal, social, ecclesial, and cosmic. Listen to Saint Faustina from her diary, Divine Mercy in My Soul, in regards to the positive ecclesial consequences of virtue and sin. She says this, "Greater by far is my bond to the church. The sanctity or fall of each individual soul has an effect upon the whole church. Greater by far is my bond to the church. The sanctity, virtue, or fall, sin, of each individual soul has an effect upon the whole church." Well said, Saint Faustina. Saint Therese of Lisieux, in regards to virtue, says this in her Diary of a Soul, her autobiography, "I picture my soul as a patch of bare ground, and I beg the Blessed Virgin to clear it of all rubbish, that is, my imperfections, and then build there a vast pavilion fit for heaven and adorn it with her own jewels. Then I invite all the angels and saints to come and sing hymns of love. Oh my God, how I love thee." In other words, she took her own conscious recognition and admission of her imperfections and transformed that reality into virtuous living. Even your imperfections, your acknowledgement of them, your striving to overcome them, can become a journey of virtue. For example, taking on confession more faithfully once a month, the church's time-honored recommendation for confession. On the vice of envy, Saint Faustina says this, "If the angels were capable of envy, they would envy us humans for two things. One is for the receiving of Holy Communion, and the other is for the ability to suffer." Wow. If the angels were capable of envy, they would envy us humans for the ability to receive Holy Communion and for the ability to suffer. How acceptance of suffering can be a virtuous journey toward sanctity. Saint Ignatius of Loyola on the vice of gossip says this. First, let me give you the scenario. A certain woman went to confession to Saint Ignatius of Loyola, the founder of the Jesuit order. After she confessed sins of gossip, slander, and calumny, Saint Ignatius told her that for her penance, she was to cut open a pillow and walk down the street and let loose all of the feathers within it. Once the pillow was emptied, the woman was then to backtrack her steps, pick up all the feathers, and restuff the pillow. "But Father," she said, "that penance is simply impossible," exclaimed the woman to Saint Ignatius in the confessional. "Precisely my point," he told her in reply, "and it is nearly just as impossible for you now to correct all the damage you have done by your gossip." This woman came forward and told this story of her own will, her own volition. Such was the lesson she learned from her confessor that day. She freely and openly shared it with others. Saint Faustina on the virtue of patience or meekness, quote, "I have learned that the greatest power is hidden in patience. I see that patience always leads to victory, although not immediately. But that victory will become manifest after many years, and patience is linked to meekness." That's from her diary, paragraph number 1514. In regards to priests, Saint Faustina says this, "According to our Lord," she writes, "He told me this in regards to priests and their work. Our Lord told Saint Faustina, 'To priests who proclaim and extol my mercy, I will give wondrous power. I will anoint their words and touch the hearts of those to whom they will speak.'" And in regards to the Lord's mercy again, Saint Faustina herself writes this in paragraph number 1523 of her diary. "I can never help being amazed that the Lord would have such an intimate relationship with his creatures that again, in his unfathomable goodness, every time I begin this meditation, I never finish it.
because my spirit becomes entirely drowned in him. St. Faustina, again on mercy in her diary in paragraph number 1523, writes, I can never help being amazed that the Lord would have such an intimate relationship with his creatures, but that again is his unfathomable goodness. And every time I begin this meditation, I never finish it, because my spirit becomes entirely drowned in him. St. Caesarius of Arles, bishop, who died in the year 543, the middle of the 6th century, wrote this about mercy, quoting scripture, words of our Lord directly. Blessed are the merciful, for they shall receive mercy. My brothers and sisters, sweet is the thought of mercy, but even more so is mercy itself. It is what all men hope for, but unfortunately not what all men deserve. For while all men wish to receive it, only a few are willing to give it. How can a man ask for himself what he refuses to give to another? If such a man expects to receive any mercy in heaven, that same man should be ready to give mercy here on earth. Do we all desire to receive mercy? Let us make mercy our patroness now, and she will free us in the world to come. Yes, there is mercy in heaven, but the road to it is paved by our merciful acts here on earth. Well stated. We want to receive mercy, especially on the day of judgment, which will come. If we wish to receive it then, we should be ready and willing to give it now. And I don't mean just through the 14 works of mercy. I mean imbuing yourself with a spirit of mercy, making mercy part and parcel with your personality. Although the 14 works of mercy, 7 for the body, called the corporal works of mercy, and 7 for the soul, called the spiritual works of mercy, are a wonderful blueprint to begin imbuing this passion of mercy in your life. Our final goal, the beatific vision. Listen to Pope Benedict XVI. He says this in a meditation that he wrote titled, The Way to Immortality. What a sensation it would cause if we were to read one day in the newspapers that the remedy for death had been discovered. Ever since man has been on this earth, he has been looking for this very remedy. We hope to find it, but at the same time, we are afraid of it. Yet the church proclaims that this remedy has in fact already been found. Death has been overcome by it. Jesus Christ is the remedy. Jesus Christ has risen and will die no more, and offers us this same promise. What was possible then is also fundamentally possible, and this remedy applies to all of us. With Christ, we can all be Christians and immortal, the way to immortality. How can this be? What was this humanity of Christ that was so closely united with God, the humanity that is the way that we should all follow now? It was simply this. Jesus Christ lived his whole life in contact with God. True, Jesus Christ himself was and is God, the second person of the Trinity, but in his full human nature, which his divine personage assumed on earth for some 33 years, that full human nature, while he possessed it, was fully in contact with God. He spent his nights in prayer. The crucified Christ died praying. His whole being was driven into God and transmuted into pure human life. Because of this, he breathed God's own atmosphere of love. Because of this, too, he was immortal, being raised above death. Indeed, this is the way to immortality. Victory is to be found with the Son, the living Christ. The more perfectly we follow his way, the more complete will be the victory in this world of his saving power over death. 75 years for the average male and 78 years for the average female. Life here on earth. This is the way to immortality after those 75 and 78 years. Victory is with the Son, the living Christ. And the more perfectly we follow his way, the more complete will be the victory in this world of his saving power over death. St. Robert Bellarmine says this in regards to immortality and attaining the beatific vision. If you are wise,
Then know that you have been created

for the glory of God and your own eternal salvation. This is your goal. This is the center of your life. This is the treasure of your heart. If you reach this goal, you will find happiness. If you fail to reach it, you will find misery. And yet we have the fullest of confidence, the fullest of confidence. You can't have any more confidence. As baptized, confirmed Christians who receive the Eucharist and penance regularly, that we will attain this. If you are wise, then know that you have been created for the glory of God. How did St. Augustine define the glory of God? Man fully alive. The glory of God is man fully alive on this earth, still living, a life of grace, accepting his crosses day in and day out, rejoicing in the Lord, whatever one's vocation, whatever one's age, making right choices, right moral choices that lead themselves or lend themselves to right moral living. If you reach this goal, you will find happiness, and if you fail to reach it, you will find misery. May you consider truly good whatever leads to this goal, and truly evil whatever makes you fall away from this goal, St. Robert Ballerman continues. Now he's going to give us dichotomies of things. Prosperity and adversity, wealth and poverty, health and sickness, honors and humiliations, life and death in the mind of the wise man are not to be sought for their own sake, nor avoided for their own sake. In other words, St. Robert here is not telling us which ones of these is good and which ones of these is bad. He's not saying that poverty is evil and wealth is great, because he knows that for some souls, poverty could be a good thing. A rich man who lived 50 years of his life in extreme wealth, like the prodigal son did, wealth, riches, to the point that they led him into constant sinful behavior with women, let's say, and all of a sudden loses all of his money in his early 60s, that poverty that he entered into in his early 60s is a grace from God. Because entering into financial poverty at the age of 60 after 50 years of sinning is what finally woke him up to a life of complete debauchery. And by age 63, he died in the graces of God and the church. So St. Robert is just putting the dichotomies in front of us. He refuses to say which ones are evil and which ones are good. It all depends on the person. Prosperity and adversity, wealth and poverty, health and sickness, honors and humiliations, life and death. In the mind of the wise man, these things are not to be sought for their own sake, nor avoided for their own sake. But if they contribute to the glory of God in the person, and to that person's eternal happiness, then they are to be considered good and should be sought. This is why a terminal illness is often a great grace in the life of a person. Cancer over several months, let's say. St. Teresa of Avila, the Holy Mother of Carmel, would tell you that such time found within a terminal illness, the months therein, allows a person to get their house, that is their soul, in order, to meet their God. Let's say a notorious sinner who all of a sudden finds out he has cancer. Isn't 4 to 6 months of suffering that cancer and finally dying, knowing what's happening to him, more merciful on God's part than God, let's say, permitting that same notorious sinner while sinning to all of a sudden die in a car accident that takes his life immediately? Is not the 4 to 6 month cancer more merciful on God's part toward the notorious sinner? Yes. That's just one example. I'm not saying that all people who have cancer, obviously, are notorious sinners. I'm not saying that at all. But in the case of the notorious sinner, the terminal illness is a more merciful way to go rather than an all of a sudden way to go, like for a car accident. If these things contribute to the glory of God and your eternal happiness, then they are good and should be sought. If they detract from this, they are evil and must be avoided. For some people, their personal wealth is a great thing for them that leads to the glory of God. Great, generous benefactors. God has blessed them financially, and guess what? They recognize it. So much so that they are the greatest of benefactors. Proverbs 8, divine wisdom speaking. Those who love me, I also love, and those who seek me, find me. For he who finds me finds life, and wins favor from the Lord.

But he who misses me harms himself, and all who hate me love death. Think of the culture of death. Those who love me I also love, and those who seek me find me. For he who finds me finds life and wins favor from the Lord. But he who misses me harms himself, and all who hate me love death. St. John Vianney, the patron saint of parish priests, says this, God's mercy is like an unleashed torrent. What an image. Immense, immense waters gushing forth, unleashed. That's how he's describing God's mercy. I remember being in seminary and often going on a great hiking trail with some fellow friends, seminarians. And on this particular trail, there was a great waterfall. And I used to like to time our hike that we would reach the waterfall right at 3 o'clock, the hour of divine mercy. And the waterfall descended in such a way that it was two immense springs crashing down to the rocks below. And my personal meditation at that moment was that those two falls, that were really one fall, were the two rays of divine mercy gushing forth, the red and the white ray, symbolizing baptism in the Eucharist, gushing forth like an unleashed torrent. And after a rain, if we went hiking on this trail, watch out. On one side of the fall, the rocks were in such a fashion that you could climb down them or climb up them. And one time at the top of the trail, I climbed down the fall, and this water was gushing so profoundly, and the sound was right there. Climbing down the fall at around 3:15 in the afternoon, thinking the whole time, Jesus, bring me this close to your divine mercy rays in the reality of my life. St. John Vianney, God's mercy is like an unleashed torrent. It bears away all hearts in its flood. Broken hearts, even joyful hearts. It bears away all hearts. In other words, it's all consuming. Jesus wants the good and even the bad. You know, St. Therese was great about not only offering your little disappointments throughout the day, but Therese was so on target with things, she knew that she could even offer her joyful moments throughout the day to convert sinners. Things that she loved doing, like practicing her role for a play that the nuns were getting ready to perform for the other nuns. She loved studying her lines, like when she did the famous Joan of Arc play and took on Joan's character. She loved doing that. She loved drama. But she offered up even that love for the conversion of sinners. Remember the needlepoint pin in the sacristy when she was assigned a sacristan? Kept dropping it. Pick up a pin for the love of God and save a soul. She heard our Lord's words in her mind interiorly. In other words, what our Lord was saying to her was, Therese, deal with it. It's something that disgruntles you, but you can transform it into something good. And she accepted that. St. Francis of Assisi. In the blessing of St. Francis, we see wording from the book of Numbers, chapter 6, verses 24 to 26. Quote, may the Lord bless and keep you. May he show his face to you and have mercy on you. May he look upon you with kindness and grant you his peace. The blessing of St. Francis. 1 Corinthians chapter 2, verse 9 says, eye has not seen and ear has not heard, nor has it even so much as entered into the human heart what God has prepared for those who love him. In other words, you can't describe heaven. That's the closest you can come to describing it. And yet Holy Mother Church teaches, based on sacred scripture, sacred tradition, and the magisterium, her teaching authority, heaven is foretastable here on earth. Literally, not as a metaphor. Literally, heaven is foretastable here on earth during the 75 years of the average male and 78 years for the average female. How? The word tastable should give you a great hint. How is heaven foretastable here on earth? Say it out loud. The Eucharist. Why? Because in heaven we will behold God face to face. God is Trinitarian, and so God in heaven automatically includes beholding the second person of the Trinity, the Son. And in the Eucharist, we receive the Son in his body, blood, soul, and divinity. And yet there's Catholics who doubt the Eucharist. And I don't mean to make light of that. For some, it's a real crisis of faith. But I'm talking more about the ones who doubt the Eucharist out of malice. Protestants at least have an excuse, huh? It's not part of their doctrine to begin with. But
But for Catholics who maliciously deny the real presence, we pray for their conversion of heart. By his infinite goodness, and in the way that eye has not seen, nor has ear heard, nor has it even entered into the human heart of man, God has made possible a participation in this earthly life to enter into his own divine life here on earth, so that we rational creatures, human beings, can enter into divine communion with him. We are to attain this through a strong, sound, and solid liturgical spirituality that takes us to the Father, through the Son, in the Holy Spirit. By having faith and hope here on earth, and by looking ahead to the sight and possession of heaven. The beatific vision, a fancy way for saying heaven for all eternity. God calls us to himself. He wishes to give us this reward that eye has not seen and ear has not heard, nor has it even so much as dawned in the human heart how great that place is that God has prepared for those who love him. Oh, Father Wade, I have no problem that God's really calling me to heaven, Father Wade. I believe that. But Father Wade, it's all these people around me that I live with. They're preventing me from going there. No, no, no. You've got problems with the people around you. Rise above them. Show them mercy like you want to be shown mercy. Scripture is loaded with the truth that we are called to the divine life, and that we can become actual participators of the divine life of God in this earthly life, so as to gear us properly to the eternal divine life in heaven. St. Paul the Apostle, for example, in Colossians chapter 2 says this, "In Christ the fullness of deity resides in bodily form." True enough, the second person became man in a manger in Bethlehem. But then St. Paul says, "Yours is a share of this fullness in deity, in him who is the head of every principality and power. In Christ the fullness of deity resides in bodily form. Yours is a share of this fullness of deity." Wow! St. Athanasius, "For the Son of God became man precisely so that we might become like God." St. Thomas Aquinas, "The only begotten Son of God, wanting to make us sharers in his own divinity, assumed our human nature so that he, made man, might make men like gods." This is why I'm convinced if the New Agers could truly, sincerely learn Catholic doctrine on the dignity of the human person and the ultimate end that the human person is called to as a rational creature with freedom, called to share heaven for all eternity with God in heaven. If the New Agers who seek a form of deity themselves by their New Age worship styles, and there's many of them, I really believe that the New Agers could be very easily won over to Catholicism. I'm not saying that Catholicism is New Agey. I'm not saying that at all. I'm saying that Christ brought the truest, fullest form of man partaking in God's own divinity through a life of sanctifying grace. And this is the message we got to get out to the New Agers. You know, many occultists or Satanists have been won over to Catholicism. Remember Blessed Bartolo Longo? Converted through praying the rosary. So much so did he love and promote the rosary that in the October 2002 document on the rosary, which gives us the luminous mysteries from John Paul II, the same document which simultaneously announced October 2002 through October 2003 to be the year of the rosary, John Paul II names Blessed Bartolo Longo as, quote, the herald of the rosary. Occultists and even Satanists are won over to Catholicism because they realize that in their occultic, satanic practices, they were looking for a form of deity that would outdo God with their own hubris. Hubris is defined as pride which usurps even the power of God. And that's precisely what the occultists look for. And after they sink so low and realize the beauty of a divine

0: divine life that our Catholicism calls us to receive the second person of the Blessed Trinity incarnate in Holy Communion in his body, blood, soul, and divinity, such individuals realize the great beauty we have. But until they reach that point of conversion or reversion, if they're already a Catholic, turned Satanist, until they experience that conversion or that reversion, this is why they hate the Eucharist so much and precisely want to desacralize it. Blasphemy. We need to pray for such individuals who are so off track. New Agers, occultists, Satanists. St. Basil the Great, God bestowed on us the dignity of his own divine nature and prepared for us a place of eternal rest where there will be joy so intense as to surpass all human imagination. Sounds like St. Paul. Eye has not seen, ear has not heard, nor has it so much as dawned on man, the place which God has prepared for those who love him. Let me quote St. Basil the Great again. God bestowed on us the dignity of his own divine nature and prepared for us a place of eternal rest where there will be joy so intense as to surpass all human imagination. St. Gregory Nazianzen. God took on the poverty of my human flesh precisely so that I may gain the riches of his divinity. Another beautiful example of the saints giving us volumes of doctrine in one pithy short sentence. God took on the poverty of my human flesh precisely so that I may gain the riches of his divinity. St. Gregory Nazianzen. Pope St. Leo the Great, rouse yourself, O man, and recognize the dignity of your human nature. Remember that you were made in God's own image and likeness, and though corrupted in Adam, that image has been restored in Jesus Christ, the second Adam. Saint Irenaeus, Christ opened heaven for us in the very manhood he assumed. Christ opened heaven for us in the very manhood he assumed. And lastly, I close with a quote from Saint Hippolytus from the 3rd century, from his treatise titled On the Refutation of All Heresies. From the Refutation of All Heresies. New Agers, occultism, and Satanism included. He says this, the Word made flesh makes man divine. When we have come to know the one true God, both our bodies and our souls will be immortal and incorruptible. We shall enter the kingdom of heaven because while we lived on earth, we acknowledged heaven's king. When we have been deified and made immortal, quoting St. Paul earlier, when St. Paul said that in Christ the fullness of deity resides and yours is a share in the fullness of this deity, listen to St. Hippolytus again. When we have been deified and made immortal, God has promised us a share in his own attributes. For the sake of his own glory, he has given us a share in his own divinity. For the sake of his own glory, he has given us a share in his own divinity. My friends, may we always, always strive, despite our sinful past, especially through sound liturgical spirituality, may we always strive to go to the Father, through the Son, in the Holy Spirit. God bless you.
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2: 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Did you know lilies blessed in honor of St. Anthony can be used as sacramentals? Traditionally blessed on his feast of June 13th, the Church has approved their blessing on any day, if intended to comfort the sick, protect homes, or drive away evil. Even when petals fall off, the holy state remains. Thus, because they are blessed, they must be handled with reverence, and only disposed of by burying, burning, or pressing in a book. The blessing prayer invokes God's blessing, asking that the lilies, through the intercession of St. Anthony, comfort the sick and offer protection against evil. The prayer asks lilies be used as a source of peace and healing. Do you know someone who can benefit from a sacramental lily? I'm Sandra McDevitt for EWTN Radio.
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11: EWTN Radio, in partnership with Ave Maria Radio, presents Christ is the Answer with Father John Ricardo. Father Ricardo is a priest and parish pastor in the Archdiocese of Detroit. He also serves as a consultant to the Archdiocesan Department of Evangelism, Catechesis, and Schools. Father Ricardo completed his graduate studies at Sacred Heart Major Seminary in Detroit and the Gregorian University in Rome. He was ordained in 1996. This episode is entitled, 2004 Mission Number 1. Today's show is program number 815. And now, here's Father John Ricardo. We hope you enjoy.
12: This is a reading from the prophet Isaiah. Yet it was our infirmities that he bore. our sufferings that he endured. While we thought of him as stricken, as one smitten by God and afflicted, but he was pierced for our offenses, crushed for our sins. Upon him was the chastisement that makes us whole, and by his stripes we were healed. We had all gone astray like sheep, each following his own way. But the Lord laid upon him the guilt of us all. Father in heaven, we pray as we start this grace-filled season of Lent this day. We pray in great thanksgiving for all that you have done for us in Jesus, for the gift of our redemption, for the price that he willingly paid for our sins. Father, we pray to know your love more fully in these 40 days. And we pray that you would help us to know that love by convicting us and convincing us of sin. Lord, teach us the truth about sin, and especially our own. Help us to see where it clings to us. Help us to understand that it was for our sin that Christ suffered. Give to us not only a deeper understanding, but a hatred for it, a desire to be free from it, and to follow you sincerely. We ask your grace and your blessings to be with us this night, but we ask all these things through Christ our Lord. Amen. How many people saw the movie today? A number of you. The rest of you are going with us tomorrow. A priest in Rome, he's a religious priest, when he saw the movie about 3 months ago at a screening, his comment was, if this is the remedy, then what's the wound? If this is the cure, and he was thinking in a particular way as he watched Christ's scourging, which in the movie is particularly horrific. If this is the remedy, then what's the wound? What's the disease? And the disease is sin. Yours and mine. If I ask you right now to try to come up with what you think to be the most serious sin of our age, what would you guess? Many of us would probably say abortion, but it's not, as horrific as it is. Others of us might say that it's the abuse of children, the abuse of any kind, which is also horrific, and a grave injustice, but it's not the most serious sin, nor is the most serious sin our failure to share our resources with those who are less fortunate than us, or any other act of injustice that we might try to think of. The most serious sin of our age is the loss of a sense of sin. At least that's what Pope Pius XII said back in 1950, and Pope John Paul II repeated it in 1984. The most serious sin of our age is a loss of the sense of sin. Most of us have no idea what it really is. We might recognize it in others, but we're a little slow perhaps to recognize it in ourselves. As we went as a staff today to see the movie just to begin the season of Lent and to kind of make today something of a small retreat. And I think all of us felt this. It was said, but I think all of us could probably say it as well. And I think all of us will say it when you see the movie. Why did he have to go through so much? Why did it have to be so horrific? So violent, so brutal? Why? And I think in all of us asking the question, it only goes to show how little we really grasp about the truth of sin. There's a lot of talk, not only about the movie, but things like the Da Vinci Code as well, all these wonderful opportunities that we have as Christians and Catholics to speak the truth, because people are curious. In whatever way they get curious, that's fine. It's our obligation to help them to understand truth. They're ripe for the picking, so to speak, right now. They're asking questions. They're curious. Their attention is piqued. We have to be able to respond to that. But I'm always troubled as I watched a number of interviews with Mel Gibson or Jim Caviezel or responses about the Da Vinci Code and The question is always, why these hours? Why'd you make a movie about the last 12 hours of his life?

words, and certainly the words of his disciples, and particularly of Paul, make it very clear that he died for sin, that he suffered for sin, that he gave himself up for sin, that he was sacrificed, or that he sacrificed himself for sin. He became sin. If you saw the movie today, you have an image of what it looks like to become sin. And when you see it, it will probably shock you what sin, my sin, and yours looks like. So the Pope talks often about the theme of sin, saying that in order for genuine conversion to happen, you and I, in order for us to really repent, to really begin to follow Jesus, to really change our way of living, what has to happen is we have got to get convinced of sin. If I'm not convinced of sin, I really have no appreciation for why he's hanging on the cross. And to the extent that I'm convinced of my own sin, then I'm grateful, unceasingly grateful. I'm always shocked, as a priest, particularly this time of year in the season of Lent, when people come to confession and people will come and they'll say something to the effect, this is not uncommon. Father, it's been a year since my last confession. I really don't have anything to confess. I just know I should come. You have got to be joking. How dull can our consciences be? I can't go 6 hours without feeling like I need to go to a confessional. I'm there every 2 weeks, sometimes more often. My confessor looks at me and says, now what? That's what he said to me last time, now what? I thought, good grief, what kind of greeting is that? Tells you he knows me, now what? A year since my last confession, I really have no idea what to confess. Hopefully, as we see Christ suffer for our sins, that might help us. I have a whole slew of texts from the New Testament and from the Old, from the Gospels as well as from the letters that I was going to go through tonight, but I don't think I'm going to be honest, just because of time. But what I'll do is I'll make a copy of them and put them out for you for next week. The purpose of the text is soul, and it's simply to show you from Jesus' own words why he came. I'm amazed at the confusion about people as to why God became man. He didn't become man to walk on water. He didn't become man to multiply the loaves. He didn't become man to cure the blind. He became man to die so as to rise, and to die for our sin so as to rise so that to free us from our sin. That's why he came. From the very first moment that the angel Gabriel appears to Joseph, after he's already appeared to Mary, and tells Joseph what to name the child. He says, you will name him Jesus. Why? Because he will save his people from their sins. Jesus, or Yeshua, means God saves. It's not only who he is, it's what he does. He saves. Not from leprosy, blindness, deafness, at least not primarily. He saves from death and from sin. That's why he came. And so a whole series of these texts, which could go on and on from not only the four Gospels, not only Jesus at different moments when he's confronting the Pharisees and tells them, I didn't come to seek the righteous, huh? Healthy people don't need a doctor, sick people do. By the way, it should say there, you're all sick. Don't be fooled. Some of us are just sicker than others, but we're all sick. To John the Baptist pointing Jesus out at the day when John's out preaching and says, that's him, that's the Lamb of God who takes away the sin of the world. That's how John identifies him. Or at the institution of the Last Supper, when Jesus, whether he's holding up the bread or he's holding up the cup, says this will be shed for you. Why? So that sins may be forgiven. That's why it's being shed. As Hebrews says, without the shedding of blood, there is no forgiveness of sins, since Christ's blood was shed copiously for us, for me, and you. Having said that then, and hopefully somewhat convinced that you and I know that that's why Jesus came, that's why he bled, that's why he was scourged, that's why he was mocked, that's why he was humiliated, that's why he was crowned with thorns, that's why he carried his cross. That's why he was nailed to his cross. Presuming that you and I know that, then we can just kind of dive into sin, which I don't know that we can presume we do know. When's the last time you were in confession? Don't answer. I can
tell you with absolute certainty.

as you walk out of the movie, you will want to run to a confessional. Even if you were there yesterday. Because clarity all of a sudden comes over us as we see what he really did. And one of the gifts of this film for us is going to help us to understand that sin is not just some breaking of a law or a code, much less any set of arbitrary rules or regulations. Sin is an offense against a person. It's a refusal to love him who has done so much for us. And it's a refusal to love each other who are so loved by him. It's a refusal to live according to the way that he has taught us. It's a refusal to live according to the dictates of our conscience, which we have. It's not legal, it's personal. And hopefully the film will really drive that home for us. Hopefully as we watch what he endures for us, we'll get caught in his glance, if you will. And he can speak to us and remind us, I am doing this for you. I am willingly undergoing this for you. Not because you broke the speed limit, but because you've refused my love and to love each other. And this is how serious it is when that happens. The Catechism has a tremendously, and it's a brief section on sin. It begins in paragraphs 1846, it ends at 1876. And it makes a number of points that are worth reminding ourselves of. Sin is an offense against reason, against truth, against right conscience. It's failure to live, or it's failure in genuine love for God and neighbor caused by a perverse attachment to certain goods. It wounds the nature of man and injures human solidarity. It's an utterance, a deed, or a desire contrary to the eternal law, which again is not arbitrary. It's simply our Father who's in love with us, lovingly telling us how to find life. As opposed to your Father on earth who says to you, I want you home at 12. And you say, why? And he says, because I'm your Father. And I said so. Or I'm your mother, and I said so. But he is never like that. He's not arbitrary. It's all love. Or again, sin is an offense against God. Sin sets itself against God's love for us, turns our hearts away from it. And then paragraph 1851 is particularly apropos given what's come out today in the theaters. It is precisely in the Passion, the Catechism says, when the mercy of Christ is about to vanquish it, that sin most clearly manifests its violence in it and its many forms: unbelief, murderous hatred, shunning and mockery by the leaders and the people, Pilate's cowardice, the cruelty of the soldiers, Judas's betrayal, which was so bitter to Jesus, Peter's denial, and the disciples' flight. However, at the very hour of darkness, the hour of the prince of this world, the sacrifice of Christ secretly becomes the source from which the forgiveness of our sins will pour forth inexhaustibly. And then right after that, in paragraph 1853, the Catechism just reminds us that sin happens or is rooted in the human heart. It's rooted in an attitude which says, I will not obey, I will not serve, I will not love, I will not forgive, I will not listen to him who loves me. And it's from the heart that every sin comes out. And as these beginning days of Lent happen, or begin to unfold, trust me, one of the things the Holy Spirit wants to do is convince us of our sin and to pull back the veil. Not for some of us, I don't think, but for all of us, beginning with me, as to how we have let and where we have let sin creep into our hearts and let it dwell there. And then the Catechism goes on to remind us that
There are two different kinds of sin, huh? Which Scripture tells us. From 1 John chapter 5, 16 and 17, there's sin which leads to death. We call that mortal sin. And there's sin which doesn't lead to death, but which is still sin. It's still wrongdoing. It's still an offense against love. That's venial sin. Sin which leads to death, which is mortal sin, cuts us off from the life of grace. And the only way for us to repair that is to acknowledge it by going to confession. Venial sin gets forgiven in lots of ways. What's required for all of this is hardly putting enough money in the slot machine and pulling the lever. What's required is a contrite heart. Huh? Since sin happens in the heart, repentance has to happen in the heart. So for venial sin, which doesn't cut me off for the life of grace, a genuinely contrite heart and me on my knees at the foot of my bed before I go to sleep, the Lord forgives my sin and your sin. Come into communion with venial sin. In a contrite heart, a desire to be free from it, an understanding of what it is that we've done, that forgives our sin. The act of what we call the confiteor at the beginning of Mass, which you don't have on Ash Wednesday because the whole entrance rite's a penitential rite as well as the distribution of ashes. But every day as well as every Sunday when we gather at Mass and we pray, I confess to Almighty God and to you, my brothers and sisters. If that's not mechanical, which it can easily be, huh? But if it's not mechanical, if it's done with a contrite heart, a crushed heart, a heart which, as I pray that, focuses on him on the cross and understands, I did that. I put him there. Well, then that confiteor, that act of contrition at the beginning of the celebration of Mass, that absolves or forgives my sins. So the forgiveness of venial sins comes in a variety of different ways, but the forgiveness of mortal sin, barring extraordinary circumstances, comes in one way, and that's confession. And Lent is an extraordinary time for confession. We all heard Paul in the second reading tonight. Now is the day of salvation, Paul says. Now. That means this now, this day. Today is an acceptable time to hear his voice, to respond to it, to get right with him, to break from sin, and to let him love us, which is all he wants to do. And all our sin does, in effect, is keep him away. Now is an acceptable time. Now is the day of salvation. If we will but hear his voice and not harden our hearts. Confession is instituted scripturally in the Gospel of John. It's the first thing Jesus does after he rises from the dead, huh? Where he breathes on the apostles in John chapter 20. And then gives to them the authority to forgive sins. Talk about a realistic Savior. This is the very day he rose from the dead and crushed sin. And the gift he gives to the apostles is, you know what? We're going to have to keep doing this. This gift which is given today, people are going to turn from. And when they do, and when they do so seriously, that's why this gift is here. So I give to you my authority to forgive, so that they can be right again with me. So the peace that I have won for them can really dwell in them. Confession is face-to-face confession. There has been, I know, a movement in recent years to do what's called general absolution, which is fine if you're on a plane and you're flying into the World Trade Center. That would be an appropriate time for general absolution. Barring that, there really isn't. Barring a disaster of that magnitude, which is what that's for, huh? Because obviously you don't have the chance to get down the aisle and get to the priest. Barring that, there are no circumstances in this country, in ordinary daily life, for general absolution,
We are obliged to come face to face before someone who can give us a personal encounter with Jesus, which is what the sacraments are. They all are personal encounters with the Lord. We must remember that. They're not mechanical. They're not legal. They're personal encounters with Him, and they give us grace. And goodness knows we need grace. Two things happen in confession. I not only get forgiven, which I need, but I get that grace, without which I can't possibly be the man I want to be, nor can you, nor the woman you want to be. I have to have His strength. It's not enough to just have a good, strong will. I need more, and I need Him. That's what confession helps us with. I want to challenge us tonight. I want to invite, as much as anything, those of us who've been away from this wondrous sacrament to come back. I didn't go for 10 years. Tried to convince myself for years that it was enough just to stand at the foot of my bed or kneel at the foot of my bed and say, "I'm sorry, Lord." Which would be great. But it's not what He said. And it deprived me, I really came to understand, of an encounter with Him. It's one thing to try to convince myself that I'm forgiven. It's a wholly other thing to hear, after what I've done, a bishop or a priest say to me, "And I absolve you in the name of the Father and of the Son and of the Holy Spirit. Your sins are forgiven. Go in peace." That is an extraordinary grace. Is it humbling? You better believe it. Remember, God opposes the proud and loves the humble. Christ became humble for us. So if you haven't been, go. Don't worry about what the priest will say. Don't worry if you don't know what to do. Good grief, after 10 years, I hardly had any idea what to do. What you do is simply this. You walk in, you say, "Bless me, Father. It's been 15 years since I've been to confession." Or 3 weeks, or 6 months, or however long. It's been however long since my last confession. And then I lay out for Him my sin. Huh? We are obliged when we go to confession to acknowledge in number and in kind, that is what I've done and how often I've done, that which is mortal. That's the only thing I'm obliged to confess. It's laudable, noteworthy, to confess venial sin. Hopefully, at a certain point, that's all we're coming to confession for, is venial sin. But what we're obliged to confess is mortal sin, that which cuts us off from grace, which means it keeps us from communion. Huh? If we know we're in mortal sin, we can't come forward for communion. So that alone should be incentive for us to always run to confession when we know that we're not in grace with God, to run. And after the movie, hopefully one of the lasting imprints in our minds will be, what could possibly keep me from running to Him? There is, in gruesome detail, I've just seen it. How can I not have remarkable confidence in Him? So then I'm obliged, as best I can, to throw out all my sin, which is mortal. A number of different images that I have for confession, one of them is like a shower. So if I get into the shower and I keep my arm and my leg out, it's kind of stupid, huh? Okay. Well, the arm and the leg don't get clean, do they? I got to put them underneath the nozzle to get them clean. Well, confession's like the nozzle. And I have to make sure I can throw everything underneath it so as to get it washed. And then I just always picture that in front of me is this tremendous vat of Christ's blood, and everything just drowns in it. Just melts away and dissolves. It's gone. I leave it there with my confessor. Walk out, let Him take care of it, just like I have to take care of everybody else's as a confessor. And the way we take care of it is we walk over there in front of that tabernacle and you just pretend like you're a dump truck and you just unload it and leave it with Him, who's the only one who can handle it.

0: or I would walk around crushed all day. So we're obliged then to acknowledge that which we have committed, which we know is mortal and which has cut us off from the life of grace. Then after that, the priest will give us some sort of encouragement, a penance, and then we say an act of contrition. This, I'm always amazed how much this panics people. So as a confessor now, I don't say to people, please say the act of contrition. I'll say, do you know one? Because my presumption is they don't. Because I certainly didn't know it. I had no idea what an act of contrition was. And as much as anything, for those of us, and I won't ask you to raise your hands, but I know there's a lot of us who either haven't been or don't know how to go, and it petrifies us. And there is nothing to be petrified about an encounter with a God who suffers for us. Nothing. Ever. And unfortunately, we get hung up on the form and think, oh, I don't know the form, and then the form keeps us away. And it's the devil's way of just keeping us away from grace, which he knows we get here. And if we don't get it, he can continue to point his finger at us and accuse us of what we've done and remind us of what we've done and drag it up in front of our face. Once I get out of confession and he points and he'll continue to point, the guilt's gone, the shame stays, but as he points, I look at him and I say, you're dang right I did that. And I acknowledge it and I'm forgiven. You can go to hell. Go back where you belong. And that's a great thing to be able to say to the devil. A great thing. So an act of contrition, there are a number of ones which you can memorize. There are some that are in the backs of what we call an examination of conscience, a little booklet that'll have different things to prepare us for how to go to confession and whatnot. You can make up the act of contrition. Just has to be a prayer that you say out loud, which expresses to the Lord your sorrow for your sins and your desire to do better. The greatest prayers are always the ones that we can make up from our heart, huh? Otherwise, you get, oh my God, I'm sorry for my sins with all my heart, and wrong and failing, right, sin against you, above heaven, I confirm them with heaven, depends some more. Amen. And I ask it, well, that's great. Do you know an act of contrition? I don't know what that was. That was the speed bap. Just say, Lord, I'm really sorry. I'm really sorry. Forgive me. That's the easiest act of contrition. Or, oh God, be merciful to me, a sinner. That works just fine. That's how the Pharisee went home justified. Or the tax collector, excuse me. Oh God, be merciful to me, a sinner. That's the act of contrition. And then we hear some of the most amazing words we ever hear in life. God, the Father of mercies, through the death and resurrection of his Son, has reconciled the world to himself and sent the Holy Spirit among us for the forgiveness of sins. Through the ministry of the church, may God grant you pardon and peace. And I absolve you from all your sins. In the name of the Father, and of the Son, and of the Holy Spirit. And then we're like the woman caught in adultery who gets to go home. Someone once said, to the best of our ability, we should walk into confession not expecting to be absolved. It sounds strange, I know, because that's why we're going, is to get absolved. But to the best of our ability, so that we don't take this for granted, so that I can hear those words and be shocked that the Lord would love me so much that even though I was here, I mean, it's easy for me to believe that the Lord can forgive the prodigal, huh? He was gone, and he came back. It's an entirely different thing for me to believe that the Father can continue to forgive the Son who's, you know, it was, you did this Monday, you did it Tuesday, you ran away, Wednesday you were gone, Thursday, you've been gone every day this week. You leave, you come back, I forgive you, and then you leave again, which is something like my life anyway. But every time we hear those words, and then we go in peace. That's how we go. Now, that may be totally elemental for some of us here. And if it is, I'm sorry for that. But as we begin this season of penance, this tremendous time of grace, I think it's important for us to have a sense as to, and to have the fears that any of us might have, even just to shatter one person's fears, and to get us back to confession, who might not have gone simply because I was embarrassed that I didn't know what to do. That's gone now, hopefully. If you have only been going to general absolution, and you've got mortal sin, which is sin which is gravely wrong, which I knew, and which I deliberately chose to do anyway, when those three things happen, it was gravely wrong, I knew it was wrong, and I freely did it, then I'm out of grace. Now, I can never answer for any of you whether or not you knew it or you freely did it. In fact, none of you can ever answer that for another person. You don't know that. What I can judge and what I have to judge as a confessor is whether or not what you did was gravely wrong, or to help you if you're confused on that, just like my confessor may have to help me, although I'm not usually sitting there going, gosh, I wonder if that was really wrong. So when we know that those three things, we've got to go. And if you've only been going to general absolution to get that absolved, you haven't been absolved. So come back. Come back to face-to-face confession. Go to a communal penance service, which is a great, it's actually the best way to celebrate confession, because we all gather like a body tonight, huh? We all can acknowledge to each other, we acknowledge quite humbly and sincerely, we're all sinful. We all put the Lord on the cross. So we gather as a body, we pray together, and then we go individually to confession. When I was in seminary and we would gather, that was a tremendous witness to each other and to people who would come to visit, just that we would all stand up and go. Because you knew awfully well as I'm getting up and I'm passing by you, you know that I'm one of the things I'm confessing is getting angry at you. That's why it's so worth going as a couple and as a family. Great thing to get back to. You want to really irk the devil, go to confession as a couple. That'll tick him off. Because you'll get his grace so he can't drive that wedge. The Lord's grace. I've put on the sheet that I gave you, there's two different things in that. One is scriptural examinations of conscience. For all of us, not just for those of us who haven't been to confession in years or something, but for those of us who regularly go but perhaps are in a bit of a rut, there are lots of examinations of conscience. I've got a set of great little books. There's one in a book called The Manual of Prayers, which has an examination of conscience, although that's something more for seminarians because it was put together by the house where I lived in Rome. But it applies to all of us too. There's all sorts of little ones that perhaps some of us have. Those of us who don't have any examination of conscience, greatest place to begin is with Scripture. And so all these passages of the New Testament, from the Gospels as well as from Paul's letters primarily, give us great reflections on the Word of God to convict us of sin. Whether it's gossip, slander, impurity, hatred, bitterness, resentment, idolatry, whatever it might be. What the Lord, as we read these passages, particularly at the start of the season of Lent, with the desire to want to emerge at Easter free, genuinely free from those things which cling to us, this is a great place to start, to really let the Holy Spirit, as we read the inspired Word of God, move in our hearts and to show us, you know what, this here, right here, this thing in your life, this needs to go. Let it go. So that's the first series of passages. The second series of passages are just for reflection for us all. And they're different passages from the Old and the New Testament on repentance. Something to, again, to stir up within us. We did this in the series on prayer, huh? The whole truth that this is all God's initiative. But God wants us to repent. He wants us to have life. His desire is not that the wicked would die. His desire is that everyone should be free, repent, and come to life. We may delight in the death of the wicked. God does not. Or we'd all be dead. His delight is to see us change our hearts, to get converted, to stop walking this way and to start walking this way. That's repentance, an entire change of life, a turning away from things toward the one who made everything. That's repentance and conversion. It's the classical sense of it, turning from things to the Creator. And some of us, all of us, I think find it hard to believe that he really wants us and really delights in us when we do this. And there's no easier way to get convicted of that than Scripture. So that's what those last passages are. There's a telling scene as we close in the Gospels. Or a telling difference, a striking difference between Judas and Peter. Because they both deny the Lord, huh? One sells him, and then obviously acknowledges what he's done is wrong because he tries to give back the money. He gives back the money. But he hangs himself. He's moved somewhere in the direction of repentance, at least an acknowledgement of guilt. And then there's Peter, who in the presence of Jesus, the Gospel of Luke makes clear the third time that Jesus denies Peter, or that Peter denies Jesus, and the cock crows, Jesus turns and looks at him, is what Luke's text says. So somehow this is all happening in the presence of the Lord. These, I don't know him. This is the man who said, you're the eternal Son of God. Now he's saying, I do not know the man. Don't know him, don't know him, don't know him. Finally calls a curse down on himself. May God damn me, is what he says, if I even know the man. If I even know the man. And yet somehow Peter is moved to true conversion and repentance, and Judas ends up in disaster. And in my own life anyway, the way that I've understood the difference and experientially is I have to let myself get caught in Jesus' glance. When I know I am in sin, the temptation is just to run. Or if you're in destructive behavior, the temptation can be just to increase it. More and more and more and more. That's the devil's way of just getting you to run. Whereas what the Lord wants to do is just say, stop. Just stop. Let me look at you. Just let me look at you. It's okay. Come back. You can come back. And so perhaps some of us tonight have been running. Well, get caught in his glance. Pray for it tonight. Ask Jesus throughout these first days of Lent, and perhaps maybe if you're going to the movie with us tomorrow, if you're going to go see it, pray, Lord, help me to see your glance. Let me get locked in your glance. Let me know it's okay to come home. Shatter all my fear and bring me home. I'm tired of running. God says through the prophet Isaiah, come now. Let's set things right. Though your sins be like scarlet, they may become white as snow. Though they be crimson red, they may become white as wool. As we begin tonight the season of Lent, a season of tremendous grace, let's hear his voice. Let's hear his invitation. Let's sit down with him. Let's set things right. Let's ask for his grace. Let's ask that he would show us the truth about our own sin, give us an abhorrence of it, increase our hearts with a greater understanding of how much he's done for us. And let's live accordingly by being grateful to him, asking him over and over again, how can I repay you, Lord? What should I do with my life? And start by sharing it with the person who lives in your house or works across the desk from you. In the name of the Father, and of the Son, and of the Holy Spirit. Father, we ask tonight that you would continue to send your Holy Spirit deep into our hearts. Move in those places where we have not let you in, or have not let you in for some time. Lord, put in us a hunger for freedom. Be free from our sins, so as to be free for loving you and each other the way we want. Lord, we ask that you'd give grace in a particular way to all of us who've been away from the great sacrament of confession. Help us soon to sit down and get things right with you. Give to all of us in these days greater and greater trust in you and in the remarkable love that you have for us, which we see in your Son, who has suffered for our sins and been risen from the dead. We ask all these things in his most holy name, Jesus our Lord. Amen. In the name of the Father, and the Son, and the Holy Spirit. Amen. God bless you all.
1: On this edition of Christ is the Answer, Father John Ricardo began a six-part Lenten mission. It was recorded while he was the director of the Cardinal Mitre Institute. Hundreds of brothers and sisters gathered weekly to be fed on God's Word and to fellowship with each other. It was Father Ricardo's first assignment following his service as an associate pastor and earning his licentiate in sacred theology. We'll continue with part two of this mission on our next session. To finish our time together, we'll listen to a homily he preached on the first Sunday of Lent 2014.
0: Father, in the beginning of these holy days, we do make our prayer the same prayer of David in the Psalm, that you would give to us, your sons and daughters, new hearts, hearts that know you as our Father, hearts able to love each other as brothers and sisters. Help us now as we reflect upon your word to take it into ourselves and to better understand it and to put it into practice. All this we ask in Jesus' name. Amen. So at the start of this Lenten season, the church kind of lays out for us in the scriptures today, especially in the first reading, the beginning of the drama of human history. Genesis chapter 3, as well as Genesis 2, that we're hearing from today is an attempt to explain how it is that everything that God made, which is so good, which Genesis has stressed over and over and over again in the first couple of chapters, how it all went wrong. But, and I think this is important for us to keep in mind, what we just heard is not simply an explanation of what happened, it's an explanation of what always happens. In other words, it's not just how something went wrong then, it's how things go wrong now in my life and in yours when we tumble into sin. So let's try to do five things really quickly. First, look at the strategy of hell. Second, examine the first dangerous step into sin. Third, understand something of the wound that's in us because of Adam and Eve. Fourth, look at the remedy. And fifth, and really quickly, try to understand something like a Lenten prayer that we can all make. First, the strategy of hell. It's real simple. Satan's strategy is to accuse God. It's to put him, as C.S. Lewis used to put it in the English expression, in the dock. That is to say, on trial. It's to turn him from being a father into an adversary. Everything that's told us in the beginning of Scripture, all that's revealed to us about how God fashioned man and woman, made them with his own hands. It's a poetic way of saying that God just says, let there be light, and there's light, but that's not what he did with the human being. He didn't just say, let man come into existence. He fashions man. It's an intimate gesture. It's him getting involved in our creation in a way that he didn't get involved in anybody else's. And then he places man, not merely in a garden, but in paradise. And he surrounds him with beauty. And he gives to him every gift that he has, including the tree of life. In other words, God's desire for us is to have life. If God had said, don't eat from the tree of life, that would have been a problem. But he didn't say that. Instead, he says, don't eat from the tree of the knowledge of good and evil, which means what? It means simply this. It means don't pretend that you can take for yourself the ability to determine on your own, apart from me, what is good and what is evil. Because only God can tell you what is good and what is evil. And if you decide to take that for yourself, that means you've now put yourself in my place, God's place, which means I'm no longer God, which means you're cut off from me, and since I'm life, you're cut off from life, and you will die.
2: But Satan twists all that real subtly. He doesn't even ask Eve a question. He just kind of throws out a statement as if he's fishing. It's like someone walking by saying, "So, God said you can't eat from the tree of the knowledge of good and evil, huh?" It's just a hook trying to see if she will bite, and she bites. Her mistake is she gets involved in the conversation. Don't ever get involved in a conversation with the evil one. He will always win. Our challenge is just to keep our ears plugged. And so God is accused by the serpent to the woman and to the man and says, "He doesn't care for you. He doesn't love you. He's holding out on you. If he really loved you, he'd let you eat of that tree." And so Satan whispers in our ears similar things all the time, all throughout our life. If God really loved you, you wouldn't have gotten sick. Your daughter wouldn't have died. You wouldn't have lost your job. Your child wouldn't be going through the difficulty that she's going through. And all the situations that we face throughout our lives, which give him plenty of ammunition to whisper in our ears. What's the dangerous first step into sin? How is it that Adam and Eve, who know God, who walk with him in the cool of the day, who know him to be good, how is it that they all of a sudden turn from him to a tree? Here's how I think it happens. Satan doesn't compare them. He doesn't say, "Okay, let's look at God and all his beauty and his goodness and his love, and then let's look at this tree." Satan just kind of tries to stand in the place of God so that we can't see him anymore, so that all we can do is focus in on the gift. And because God's gifts are so good, because nothing that God makes is junk, the gifts easily eclipse the giver. And so it is for us. It's very easy for us to get fixated on the gifts in our life, particularly people. We're supposed to love people. I'm just not supposed to love people above God. There's nothing wrong with things, but I'm not supposed to love things more than God. There's nothing wrong with my health, but I'm not supposed to love my health more than God. And so St. Augustine used to say, we're all like brides who wake up on their wedding day and look at their wedding ring, and they forget the man who gave the ring. That's what we often do. What's the wound as a result of all this? The wound is you and I, in the words of the psalm, have a bad heart, a sick heart, a bent heart. I need a new one. More significantly, we could say this, that you and I are born with a predisposition to not trust God. That's true in every single one of us. We're born with Adam and Eve's sickness, or we're born sick as a result of Adam and Eve's choice. We call that concupiscence. The challenge of this is Jesus says to us that we must become like children. In fact, if we don't become like children, we'll never get into heaven. What does that mean? What do children have? Whenever I ask that question, people usually say they are innocent, but that just means you've never had a child. And I'm always struck by the fact that it's parents who always say they're innocent. Parents of all people should know children are not innocent, especially by the time they get to two, especially if you have siblings, because they quickly blame each other. What children have is trust. Look at these kids being held in their parents' arms. They have reckless trust. They know their mother or their father will provide for them, care for them, watch over them, protect them, keep them safe. Feed them, clothe them, shelter them. Children are born with trust. Things happen along the way, to be sure, would shake that, but children are born with trust. So must we have. Thus, the remedy is a new heart. And all throughout the Old Testament, God promises that he will give us a new heart, a heart which no longer thinks of God as an adversary, but instead understands God as a loving father. How does that happen? It happens by the outpouring of the Holy Spirit. When Jesus was on the cross, as we're going to hear at the end of Lent, and right before he dies, he hands over his spirit. To whom? He hands over his spirit to us, to the body, to the church. Why? So that I can live a new life. So that I would come to know that God is my Father, who cares for me, who loves me, who has me in his hands, who always watches out for me, who doesn't protect me from any and all evil. That's not the promise. But in every situation that comes my way is with me. It's the Spirit who leads me to know that God is Abba, there, Father, Daddy, the one I can rely on. So what's the Lenten prayer? I think it's simply this. The challenge for Lent, I think, for all of us, for me, for you, for all of us, is to ask God to help us to go from data and information to knowledge. Knowledge in Scripture doesn't mean data. Knowledge means relationship. The same Adam and Eve, it's said about them, Adam knew Eve and she bore Cain. Got a picture? That's knowledge. Knowledge is always intimate relationship in Scripture. I would suggest that's the prayer that we should all make for each other and for ourselves in these days of Lent, that God would help us to come to know Him and to plug our ears to all the lies and the assaults of hell, and then in the process, to help those in our community to know Him better as well.
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3: Well, as a teenager, I didn't really see how relevant religion was in my life. In my early 20s, I began to look at other faiths. I understand as a Catholic that the things that I was given at a very early age, those things never ended. They're still with me. That's what drew me back. Because the Catholic Church is worldwide, there are so many different types of people that come to the church. And it's a place where I feel accepted for who I am. I'm where God wants me to be. And I feel like my life can be used for what He wants now. And when I came back, I said, Lord, You were waiting for me the whole time with Your arms open wide. And I have come home.
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6: Jesus sees all of life as a teachable moment, and there's so much we need to learn. We must learn to pray. We must learn to suffer in a holy way. We must learn the meaning of justice and mercy. He has many lessons in this week's readings. Find out more next on Breaking the Bread. God is always teaching His people. That's the message of this Sunday's first reading. And what does He want us to know? That He cares for all of us. That though He is a God of justice, even those who defy and disbelieve Him may hope for His mercy if they turn to Him in humility and repentance. This divine teaching continues in the three parables that Jesus tells us in this Sunday's Gospel. Each describes the emergence of the kingdom of God from the seeds sown by His works and preaching. The kingdom's growth is hidden, like the working of yeast and bread. It's improbable, unexpected, as in the way the tall mustard tree grows from the smallest of seeds. Again, this week's reading sounds a note of questioning. Why does God permit the evil to grow alongside of the good? Why does He permit some to reject the word of His kingdom? Because, as we sing in this Sunday's responsorial psalm, God is slow to anger and abounding in kindness and patience. He is just, Jesus assures us. Evildoers and those who cause others to sin will be thrown into a fiery furnace at the end of the age. But by His patience, God the Father is teaching us that above all He desires repentance and the ingathering of all peoples to worship Him and to glorify His name as His beloved family. Even though we don't know how to pray as we ought, the Spirit will intercede for us as Paul promises in this Sunday's epistle. But first we must turn and call upon Him. We must commit ourselves to letting the good seed of His word bear fruit in our lives. So we should not be deceived or lose heart when we see the weeds growing alongside of the wheat. Truth and holiness mixed with error, injustice and sin. For now, He makes His sun rise on the just and the unjust, the good and the bad. But the harvest draws near. Let's work that we might be numbered among the righteous children of our Father, who will shine like the sun in the kingdom of God. This is Scott Hahn for Breaking the Bread.
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8: 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Amen. In the name of the Father, and of the Son, and of the Holy Spirit, amen.
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12: 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We've been hearing from the prophets, both Isaiah and Joel, as well as looking at God's wisdom through the book of Proverbs. Father Mike gives us a beautiful prayer today. Lord, help me have your heart in the midst of pain.
13: Hi, my name is Father Mike Schmitz, and you're listening to The Bible in a Year, where we encounter God's voice and live life through the lens of Scripture. Using the Great Adventure Bible timeline, we'll read all the way from Genesis to Revelation, discovering how the story of salvation unfolds and how we fit into that story today. The Great Adventure Bible timeline was developed by Jeff Cavins and is provided by Ascension, who produced and funded this program. It is day 199. You guys, one more day, and it's day 200. How amazing is that? And we're reading from Isaiah chapter 16 and 17. We're reading the conclusion of the book of the prophet Joel, chapter 3. And we're also reading Proverbs chapter 10, verses 21 through 24. The book of the prophet Isaiah, chapter 16. They have sent lambs to the ruler of the land, from Selah by the way of the desert to the mount of the daughter of Zion. Like fluttering birds, like scattered nestlings, so are the daughters

of Moab at the fords of the Arnon. Give counsel. Grant justice. Make your shade like night at the height of noon. Hide the outcasts. Betray not the fugitive. Let the outcasts of Moab sojourn among you. Be a refuge to them from the destroyer. When the oppressor is no more, and destruction has ceased, and he who tramples underfoot has vanished from the land, then a throne will be established in steadfast love, and on it will sit in faithfulness in the tent of David, one who judges and seeks justice and is swift to do righteousness. We have heard of the pride of Moab, how proud he was, of his arrogance, his pride, and his insolence. His boasts are false. Therefore, let Moab wail. Let everyone wail for Moab. Mourn, utterly stricken, for the raisin cakes of Kir Hareseth. For the fields of Heshbon languish, and the vine of Sibmah. The lords of the nations have struck down its branches, which reached to Jezer and strayed to the desert. Its shoots spread abroad and passed over the sea. Therefore, I weep with the weeping of Jezer, for the vine of Sibmah. I drench you with my tears, O Heshbon and Eleale. For upon your fruit and your harvest, the battle shout has fallen, and joy and gladness are taken away from the fruitful field. And in the vineyards, no songs are sung, no shouts are raised, no treader treads out wine in the presses, the vintage shout is hushed. Therefore, my soul moans like a lyre for Moab, and my heart for Kir Hires. And when Moab presents himself, when he wearies himself upon the high place, when he comes to his sanctuary to pray, he will not prevail. This is the word which the Lord spoke concerning Moab in the past. But now, the Lord says, in 3 years, like the years of a hireling, the glory of Moab will be brought into contempt in spite of all his great multitude, and those who survive will be very few and feeble. Chapter 17. An Oracle Concerning Damascus. An Oracle Concerning Damascus. Behold, Damascus will cease to be a city, and will become a heap of ruins. Her cities will be deserted forever. They will be for flocks, which will lie down, and none will make them afraid. The fortress will disappear from Ephraim, and the kingdom from Damascus. And the remnant of Syria will be like the glory of the children of Israel, says the Lord of hosts. And in that day, the glory of Jacob will be brought low, and the fat of his flesh will grow lean. And it shall be as when the reaper gathers standing grain, and his arm harvests the ears, and as when one gleans the ears of grain in the valley of Rephaim. Gleanings will be left in it, as when an olive tree is beaten, two or three berries in the top of the highest bough, four or five on the branches of a fruit tree, says the Lord God of Israel. In that day, men will regard their Maker, and their eyes will look to the Holy One of Israel. They will not have regard for the altars, the work of their hands, and they will not look to what their own fingers have made, either the Asherim or the altars of incense. In that day, their strong cities will be like the deserted places of the Hivites and the Amorites, which they deserted because of the children of Israel, and there will be desolation. For you have forgotten the God of your salvation, and have not remembered the rock of your refuge. Therefore, though you plant pleasant plants and set out slips of an alien God, though you make them grow on the day that you plant them and make them blossom in the morning that you sow, yet the harvest will flee away in a day of grief and incurable pain. Ah, the thundering of many peoples. They thunder like the thundering of the sea. Ah, the roar of nations. They roar like the roaring of mighty waters. The nations roar like the roaring of many waters, but he will rebuke them, and they will flee far away, chased like chaff on the mountains before the wind, and whirling dust before the storm. At evening time, behold, terror. Before morning, they are no more. This is the portion of those who despoil us, and the lot of those who plunder us. The Book of Joel, Chapter 3. For behold, in those days, and at that time, when I restore the fortunes of Judah and Jerusalem, I will gather all the nations and bring them down to the valley of Jehoshaphat, and I will enter into judgment with them there on account of my people and my heritage Israel, because they have scattered them among the nations and have divided up my land and have cast lots for my people and have given a boy for a harlot and have sold a girl for wine and have drunk it. What are you to me, O Tyre and Sidon, in all the regions of Philistia?

and they will sell them to the Sabaeans, to a nation far off, for the Lord has spoken. Proclaim this among the nations. Prepare war. Stir up the mighty men. Let all the men of war draw near. Let them come up. Beat your plowshares into swords and your pruning hooks into spears. Let the weak say, I am a warrior. Hasten and come, all you nations round about. Gather yourselves there. Bring down your warriors, O Lord. Let the nations bestir themselves and come up to the valley of Jehoshaphat. For there I will sit to judge all the nations round about. Put in the sickle, for the harvest is ripe. Go in, tread, for the winepress is full. The vats overflow, for their wickedness is great. Multitudes, multitudes in the valley of decision. For the day of the Lord is near in the valley of decision. The sun and moon are darkened, and the stars withdraw their shining. And the Lord roars from Zion, and utters his voice from Jerusalem. And the heavens and the earth shake. But the Lord is a refuge to his people, a stronghold to the people of Israel. So you shall know that I am the Lord your God, who dwell in Zion, my holy mountain, and Jerusalem shall be holy, and strangers shall never again pass through it. And in that day, the mountains shall drip sweet wine, and the hills shall flow with milk, and all the stream beds of Judah shall flow with water, and the fountain shall come forth from the house of the Lord and water the valley of Shittim. Egypt shall become a desolation, and Edom a desolate wilderness, for the violence done to the people of Judah, because they have shed innocent blood in their land. But Judah shall be inhabited forever, and Jerusalem to all generations. I will avenge their blood, and I will not clear the guilty, for the Lord dwells in Zion. The book of Proverbs, chapter 10, verses 21 through 24. The lips of the righteous feed many, but fools die for lack of sense. The blessing of the Lord makes rich, and he adds no sorrow with it. It is like sport to a fool to do wrong, but wise conduct is pleasure to a man of understanding. What the wicked dreads will come upon him, but the desire of the righteous will be granted. Father in heaven, we give you praise and glory. Thank you so much, God, for your word. We thank you for the prophet Joel, who just was with us only 2 days, and yet your prophet Joel not only prophesies that, yes, young men would see visions and dream dreams, and that's fulfilled in the new covenant, but also he calls us to repentance, just like your prophet Isaiah called the people of Judah and us to repentance as well. Help us to give our hearts to you more fully this day and every day. In Jesus' name, we pray, amen. In the name of the Father and of the Son and of the Holy Spirit, amen. I forgot to mention that. I think I forgot to mention yesterday that one of the really big deals in the book of the prophet Joel in chapter 2 is that he says in those days, remember the day of the Lord being a really big deal for Joel? He says, it will come to pass afterward. What will? That I will pour out my spirit on all flesh. Your sons and your daughters shall prophesy. Your old men shall dream dreams. Your young men shall see visions. Even upon men servants and maid servants, in those days I will pour my spirit. This came to pass in the Feast of Pentecost. In fact, Peter is, when he gives the speech on Pentecost and calling people to repentance, he quotes Joel. He quotes this very verse. And I can't believe that I didn't say that yesterday, for crying out loud. What's wrong with this guy? Because it's a big deal. It's a big deal because the day of the Lord not only happened, right? It was the locusts that Joel was using as an image. And then the armies that were going to invade and mow down and bring God's, not just his justice, but also bring about his invitation, his call back to his heart. But also this day of the Lord that has come in Pentecost and will come ultimately, that we heard today in chapter 3, which is so incredible for us and so important for us to realize that Joel ends in talking about in that day, what will happen after the day of the Lord when justice once again reigns. The mountains shall drip sweet wine. Hills flow with milk. Stream beds of Judah shall flow with water. These people, they remember what it was to live past this plague of locusts. They knew what it was to not have wine, to not have milk, that all the animals had died because they didn't have any food. They knew what that was like. And so there was such a, I imagine, a palpable experience of, yes, that kind of desolation. I do not want to go back there. And the consolation that God offers is definitely something that I want. One last thing about Joel, I just want to highlight, is Joel says something that kind of goes against what we read in Isaiah chapter 2, and we can read in Micah. And

and I think we read in Micah, and for sure we did, that Joel says, take your plowshares and beat them into swords, and take your pruning hooks and beat them into spears, and let the weak say, I am a warrior. Beat your plowshares into swords and your pruning hooks into spears. Let the weak say, I'm a warrior. Isaiah in chapter 2, he said, no. They're going to beat their swords into plowshares. They're going to beat their spears into pruning hooks. That's what Micah also says. And here's Joel, who says, actually, you need to prepare for war. This is what's going to come. Because we realize that, yes, ultimately in fulfillment, that we're meant to live in peace, not only peace with God, peace with each other, peace within ourselves. But there's also, as the book of Ecclesiastes says, there is a time for war. And there is this sense that as long as we live in this world that is so brutal, this world that is marked by violence, there are going to be times, and Joel is saying this, there are going to be times when you have to actually take your plowshares and beat them into swords, and take your pruning hooks, beat them into spears, and say, I'm a warrior. Even the weak, not just the mighty say this, but even the weak will say this. It's not God's plan, right? Remember, the prophet's job is not necessarily to foretell the future, but to forthtell, to be able to say, okay, in this moment, this is what you may need to be doing, or in this moment, this is what you need to do. Why? Not because it's the best thing, not because it's God's plan necessarily, but because you might actually need to fight. You might actually need to take these pruning hooks and make them into spears, and your plowshares and make them into swords. It's just the price, the cost of living in a world that has been broken by sin. And so, of course, the big call is not necessarily to take up arms against others in physical violence, right? The call for us as Christians is to be able to see the deeper spiritual reality about this, just like we saw the King of Babylon yesterday, and how the King of Babylon is a representative, an image of Lucifer. And remember what St. Paul says, our battle is not with flesh and blood, but with principalities and powers, with the essentially with demons and dark forces that have come against us. Even those brokenness in ourselves and the brokenness that gets manifested in the world, this is still a spiritual battle that every single one of us is in the middle of. So back in Isaiah, Chapter 16, remember there's an oracle to Moab, and this is what's all going to go down. And that chapter 16 is a continuation of the oracle to Moab. That sense of, remember, Moab is now modern day Jordan, right across the Jordan River on the east side of the Holy Land, the Promised Land. And those folks, they had been enemies of Israel. And so here is God saying, yeah, this coming to you. In chapter 16 and chapter 17, we have an oracle concerning Damascus. So Syria and that remnant up there, that what's going to happen is they also are going to experience the justice of God. And remember, the justice of God is always oriented towards conversion. It's oriented towards goodness, oriented towards fulfillment. And so even in chapter 17, verse 7, it says, in that day, men will regard their maker. Basically, those people, those pagan people, non-Jewish people, and even those Jews who were living up there in Syria, in that region of Damascus, they will regard their maker. They'll remember the fact that there is a God in heaven, and their eyes will look to the Holy One of Israel. They will realize that, remember, all of this stuff, all this destruction, all the condemnation that is coming upon the people, not just the people of Israel, but the people of the world, is meant to get their attention, meant to wake them up. In fact, C.S. Lewis has this quote. He says, we can ignore pleasure. We can ignore God speaking to us in good ways. He says, but pain insists on being attended to. God whispers to us in our pleasures. He speaks to us in our conscience, but shouts in our pains. Pain is God's megaphone to rouse a deaf world. And no doubt, pain as God's megaphone is a terrible instrument. It may lead to final and unrepented rebellion, but it gives the only opportunity for the bad man for amendment. It removes the veil. It plants the flag of truth within the fortress of the rebel soul. And this is what the prophet Isaiah is saying. That's what C.S. Lewis, a modern day prophet, had said. And this is what Isaiah is saying, that God's punishment is always oriented towards turn back to me. So in that day, men will regard their maker. Their eyes will look to the Holy One of Israel, and they will no longer have any regard for their altars, the work of their hands. It will not look to what their own fingers have made, either the Asherim or the altars of incense. In those days, they'll turn back to God because his voice was loud enough in their suffering. The voice was loud. His voice was loud enough in their pain that they could actually listen. And that's my prayer for myself is, God, I don't want to make you bring me pain in order for me to listen. But even in the midst of pain,
help me to listen to you, God. And that's a prayer for all of us, right? Is that, no, Lord, yeah, if I can just hear your voice without pain, awesome, fantastic. Let me turn to you. Let me repent of whatever I need to repent of. Let me belong to you fully. But if pain comes along, if suffering comes along, if justice or even just evil that you allow to happen comes along, help me to hear your voice in the midst of that pain. When a storm comes along, Lord, help me to see your face in the midst of that storm. If tempests can kick up and are threatening to drown me, Lord, help me to have your heart in the midst of that pain. That's our prayer. It's my prayer for you as well. Please pray for each other. I am in need of your prayer too. Just please keep praying for me, because this is a great walk, but we're all walking together. And there is something about the fact that every single one of us who's listening to this, every single one of us is going through something. Every single one of us is facing some kind of battle, some kind of enemy, some kind of obstacle that we can't do on our own. We can't do it on our own. And so we pray for each other and we stick with it. And what's going to happen is we're going to see each other soon. Maybe tomorrow. That's what I'm excited for. My name is Father Mike. I can't wait to see you tomorrow. God bless.

0: That was day 199 of Bible in a Year with Father Mike Schmitz. And now I'd like to share audio from a video called Purgatory with Father Mike from the Ascension Presents YouTube channel.
1: Hi, my name is Father Mike Schmitz, and this is Ascension Presents. So a little while ago, I did a video on purgatory. I'm just going to presume in this video that that you understand that purgatory is real, that it's a place of purification. What is it? We know as Christians that Jesus Christ, he took away the eternal consequences of sin, the eternal consequence of sin being hell. But there are such a things as temporal or temporary or in time consequences for sin. We all recognize this. And this is a very interesting thing, is that we recognize, yeah, there's eternal consequences for sin, aka hell. But there's also temporal consequences for sin, that we experience the effects of it in our lives. One of the consequences of sin in our lives is we don't love how we should, right? We love the wrong things, or we love the right things wrongly, right? It just becomes one of those things where our hearts need to be purified. Our love needs to be purified either in this life or in purgatory, in order to be able to do what? In order to be able to love God as he deserves. Because I know this about myself, that even if I'm in a right relationship with God, right? So I'm in a state of grace. I don't love God as he deserves to be loved. And so what the spiritual life is for in many ways, and what purgatory is for, if it doesn't happen in this life, is for one's love to become purified, for one's love, for one's heart to be able to love God like he deserves to be loved. And also how you're made to love God. And so again, that's what purgatory is. But you don't actually have to go to purgatory for that to happen. In fact, God wants to do that in this life. He wants to purify your love. Kind of the classic way that it's been described by a lot of like really big time saints has been defining the three ages of the interior life, or the three ways of the interior life. Here's kind of some technical terms. There's what you call the purgative way. It's what most of us are in right now. It's probably where you're wrestling with some big deal sins, but you're kind of really battling them out. You're choosing God, but sometimes you fall back. You have to go to confession because, you know, you keep slipping up. But you're experiencing some highs in the spiritual life, and you're experiencing some kind of lows in the spiritual life, dryness and distraction in prayer. That's the purgative way. Purifies you, right? The second way, or second age, is called the illuminative way. The illuminative way is marked by at least two different, what they call dark nights, not Batman, but dark nights. N-I-G-H-T-S's, dark nights of the dark night of the soul and the dark night of the senses. Senses comes first, then soul. I'll talk about that in a second. And then there's what they call the unitive way. And that's after passing through all of this, one experiences this kind of union with God because they love God as he ought to be loved as best that they can by his grace in this life. Okay, so the purgative way, the illuminative way, and the unitive way. Okay. So what is this all about? Well, I like to describe, or to kind of like imagine these three ways, because that sounds very abstract, right? Let's make it concrete. Imagine there is a boat, and the boat is on the shore of some water, or the shore of like a lake, whatever kind of thing, right? And so you're not in the boat, but you have to push the boat. You have to move the boat out into the water. Now, in the purgative way, what happens is there's kind of the water, the waves are kind of lapping the shore, right? So every time the waves come in, the boat lifts up a little bit and you can push it out. But then the waves go out and it's like a little bit harder. And so imagine sometimes it's really easy. That's the moment of grace and just be lifted up. And sometimes the water goes out and it's like, ooh, it's not really moving very far. That's what you and I experience a lot of times when it comes to dryness in prayer, when it comes to spiritual desolation. Desolation is that kind of what you might call spiritual darkness in prayer, where you don't feel anything. So you can push, but it's like, it doesn't feel like anything's going anywhere. And that's the purgative way in some ways, right? Because it's feel grace and you moving forward. Seems like there is no grace and I'm stuck. If a person keeps pushing in that, they get to this place called the illuminative way. Now, in the illuminative way, there's a couple moments of like a powerful consolation. We might even say that like the tide comes in and it's like, oh my gosh, I can move this boat without even hardly pushing on it because just God is doing something in my life with this great consolation. Now, what God is doing in that great consolation is he's revealing to you two important things. One, that he's real. Two, that you can trust him. Because where he's leading you is what is called the first dark night of the senses. Now, the dark night of the senses is, you can imagine, you go to prayer and you don't feel anything. Like you show up for prayer, like, wait, I, This used to be really helpful for me. I used to read scripture and set my heart on fire. I used to do the Stations of the Cross and was so moved by the Lord's passion. I used to go to mass and just be so engaged. But right now, I feel dryness. I feel emptiness. I'm not getting anything. And what the boat image could be is that the tide goes out. So again, at first there was grace, right? Consolation. The tide is in and you can just float that boat as much as you want. But the tide goes out. Here, the boat is on the earth and you're just like trying to push this thing, but it's not going anywhere. You can see the water and you're like, if I can just get to the water, it'll be a lot easier. So you just keep on pressing. Now, what happens is if a person continues to be faithful in that, because desolation in and of itself is not a good thing. Like desolation in and of itself doesn't do anything. It's when we're in the moments of desolation and we continue to lean into the Lord, that's what does something. Okay, so by God's grace, we continue to act. We continue to choose God. We continue to pray. We continue to do good works. These are things that are combat desolation. So tide comes in. That was the first dark night, the dark night of the senses. Tide comes back in. And again, God reminds you, okay, he's real and he's good. You can trust him. And then what happens is the dark night of the soul. And my image for the dark night of the soul is the tide goes out, but it doesn't just kind of go out so you can see it in the future or see it in the distance. The tide goes out so far that it seems like I'm in the middle of the Sahara Desert and I'm supposed to push this boat and it feels impossible. And okay, now, here's the thing. In the dark night of the senses, you can still see the tide. You can still see the water. Similarly, when we're in the dark night of the senses, we say, okay, I'm not getting anything in prayer, Lord, but I'm going to choose you because I know that ultimately you're going to bring me into your presence. Ultimately, you're going to bring me into heaven. Well, the dark night of the soul is the water's gone. And there's no way, it's not anywhere in sight. And the person perceives that they're tempted to have the sense of like, there is no hope and there is no heaven. But even in the fact that the fact that I feel like there is no hope and I feel like there is no heaven, I'm still going to choose God. I'm still going to push on this boat. I'm still going to show up for prayer. I'm still going to belong to Jesus. Even if I never get heaven, I'm going to still choose him. And what the Lord is doing in that moment of the dark night of the soul is he's purifying that love even more. That's what has to happen. Right? For your love and for my love for God to become the kind of love that can step into heaven, we have to choose him even in darkness. We have to choose him when we don't feel consolation. We have to choose him when it feels like desolation. Why? Not because God is testing you. Like he's saying, like, I wonder how long they can hold on. Not because God is saying, like, I wonder, let me see how far they're willing to go. That is not the point. The point is my heart can't be the kind of heart that gets into heaven if I love God just for his gifts. So at some point, he has to stop giving the gifts. That's why right now, even sometimes in your prayer, there's this desolation. You're like, well, I don't feel anything. Yes, perfect. That's a really good moment. Because why? Because that's a great moment. You get to choose God for his sake, not for his gifts. When you feel desolation, again, desolation in and of itself is not good.

0: but desolation. But choosing God in the midst of desolation is a huge good. In that time of the dark night of the senses, okay, I'm not feeling anything, but Lord, I'm just going to lean into this. And the dark night of the soul is, God, even if there's no heaven, even if like I never get there, I'm going to choose you because I'm not even choosing you for heaven. I'm choosing you because you are God and you deserve to be loved. Now, that's what is meant to happen in this life. That's why if you experience dryness in prayer, like, oh, don't despair. Like that wasn't supposed to rhyme. But if you experience this darkness and dryness in prayer, do not give up. That's the time to lean in and to be able to say, okay, Lord, you're doing something in my heart right now that you couldn't do without this dryness. Let me just sidebar here quick. Spiritual desolation and depression are two very different things. I heard a Catholic psychologist or psychiatrist, I can't remember, talk about the distinction. He said spiritual desolation or spiritual darkness has to do with only with your spiritual life. Like only when it comes to prayer and whatnot. Depression is kind of this pall casts a darkness over your whole life. That's maybe a helpful way that some of you can make a distinction. Am I in spiritual desolation or am I experiencing depression? So what am I talking about? What I'm talking about is this is God's work in your life that he wants you to do right now. Jesus Christ took away our eternal consequences for our sin, hell. He made it possible for you and I to have access to the Father in this life and in eternity. But we still have these temporal consequences. When we go through spiritual desolation and continue to choose Jesus and continue to choose to love God for his own sake and not just for his gifts, your heart is becoming the kind of heart that can love God forever in heaven. So please don't despair and don't give up. When you experience that dryness, just keep praying, keep pushing that boat, knowing that the Lord who's calling you is also giving you the strength to stay faithful. He's giving you the strength to push the boat. He's giving you the strength, and he will lead you through this with a heart that's even more powerfully capable of loving him and loving others. For all of us here at Ascension Presents and Father Mike Schmitz, God bless.
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1: Catechism in a Year is produced and funded by Ascension and distributed on radio through a partnership with Max Studios. The catechism used is the Ascension edition of the Catechism, which includes the Foundations of Faith approach. You can follow along in any recent version of the Catechism of the Catholic Church. A reading plan and all Catechism in a Year episodes can be found at ascensionpress.com/CIY or on the Ascension app. As we continue exploring the sacrament of reconciliation, we'll read that although the sacrament has undergone changes in discipline and celebration over the centuries, the same fundamental elements have remained the same. We'll also hear about contrition, both perfect and imperfect contrition.
8: Hi, my name is Father Mike Schmitz, and you're listening to the Catechism in a Year, where we encounter God's plan of sheer goodness for us, revealed in Scripture and passed down through the tradition of the Catholic faith. The Catechism in a Year is provided by Ascension, who produced and funded this program. In 365 days, we'll read through the Catechism of the Catholic Church, discovering our identity in God's family as we journey together toward our heavenly home. This is day 199. We're reading paragraphs 1446 to 1454. You know, today we're continuing to talk about the sacrament of reconciliation. We're going to talk about today how this sacrament developed over time, a little bit of that, because how we have it now, how we experience the sacrament of reconciliation at this point in time is not exactly the way that it was celebrated even for the first number of centuries in Christianity. And so we're going to look at that. We're also going to look at what is it that the fundamental structure. So some things have changed. Some, you might say, cosmetic things have changed, or maybe some practical things have changed, but the fundamental structure of the sacrament of reconciliation has remained the same. And that's what the penitent does, you know, the person who's going to confession, and then what the Lord does through the church. That's remained the same. We're also going to look at today the beginning of the acts of the penitent. Again, so the penitent is the person going to confession. It requires the penitent does a couple things, or has a couple things, and is moved by a couple things. One is contrition. We also have confession. We have satisfaction. And we're only going to look at the first one today. We're looking at contrition. So what is it to have contrition, or what is it to be contrite when it comes to coming before the Lord and acknowledging our sins and turning back to Him? Remember, we talked about this a couple days ago and yesterday as well, that interior repentance is a radical reorientation of our whole life. A return, a conversion to God with all our heart. And so because of that, we need to have this thing called contrition. We'll look at what that is today. So without any further ado, let us do a prayer. That doesn't make sense. Without anything further, let's just call upon our Heavenly Father in the name of the Father and the Son and the Holy Spirit. God in heaven, you are good and you are love, and you call us back to yourself constantly. You continue to offer us and all peoples of the world reconciliation. You offer us your forgiveness because you are not only just, you are merciful. You not only are good and fair, you also extend your grace to us, a grace that we do not deserve, but a grace that we do need. You give us your mercy. Lord God, help us to enter into your mercy. Help us to allow your mercy to enter into us. And give us the grace today, whatever it is that is our sin, whatever it is that is keeping us away from you, to say yes to your love, to say yes to your grace, and to say yes to mercy. Break our hearts and make us contrite. Break our hearts and help us fall more and more in love with you. Help us to hate sin and to love you. In Jesus' name we pray. Amen. In the name of the Father, and of the Son, and of the Holy Spirit. Amen. Today is day 199. We're reading paragraphs 1446 to 1454. The Sacrament of Forgiveness. Christ instituted the Sacrament of Penance for all sinful members of His Church. Above all, for those who, since baptism, have fallen into grave sin and have thus lost their baptismal grace and wounded ecclesial communion. It is to them that the Sacrament of Penance offers a new possibility to convert and to recover the grace of justification. The fathers of the church present this sacrament as the second plank of salvation after the shipwreck, which is the loss of grace. Over the centuries, the concrete form in which the church has exercised this power received from the Lord has varied considerably. During the first centuries, the reconciliation of Christians who had committed particularly grave sins after their baptism, for example, idolatry, murder, or adultery, was tied to a very rigorous discipline, according to which penitents had to do public penance for their sins,
0: often for years before receiving reconciliation. To this order of penitence,

instance, which concerned only certain grave sins, one was only rarely admitted and in certain regions only once in a lifetime. During the 7th century, Irish missionaries, inspired by the Eastern monastic tradition, took to continental Europe the private practice of penance, which does not require public and prolonged completion of penitential works before reconciliation with the Church. From that time on, the sacrament has been performed in secret between penitent and priest. This new practice envisioned the possibility of repetition, and so opened the way to a regular frequenting of this sacrament. It allowed the forgiveness of grave sins and venial sins to be integrated into one sacramental celebration. In its main lines, this is the form of penance that the Church has practiced down to our day. Beneath the changes in discipline and celebration that this sacrament has undergone over the centuries, the same fundamental structure is to be discerned. It comprises two equally essential elements. On the one hand, the acts of the man who undergoes conversion through the action of the Holy Spirit, namely contrition, confession, and satisfaction. On the other, God's action through the intervention of the Church. The Church, who through the bishop and his priests forgives sins in the name of Jesus Christ and determines the manner of satisfaction, also prays for the sinner and does penance with him. Thus, the sinner is healed and reestablished in ecclesial communion. The formula of absolution used in the Latin Church expresses the essential elements of this sacrament. The Father of Mercies is the source of all forgiveness. He effects the reconciliation of sinners through the Passover of his Son and the gift of his Spirit through the prayer and ministry of the Church. The prayer is thus: God, the Father of Mercies, through the death and the resurrection of his Son, has reconciled the world to himself and sent the Holy Spirit among us for the forgiveness of sins. Through the ministry of the Church, may God give you pardon and peace. And I absolve you from your sins in the name of the Father, and of the Son, and of the Holy Spirit. The acts of the penitent. Penance requires the sinner to endure all things willingly, be contrite of heart, confess with the lips, and practice complete humility and fruitful satisfaction. Contrition. Among the penitent's acts, contrition occupies first place. Contrition is sorrow of the soul and detestation for the sin committed, together with the resolution not to sin again. When it arises from a love by which God is loved above all else, contrition is called perfect, contrition of charity. Such contrition remits venial sins. It also obtains forgiveness of mortal sins if it includes the firm resolution to have recourse to sacramental confession as soon as possible. The contrition called imperfect or attrition is also a gift of God, a prompting of the Holy Spirit. It is born of the consideration of sin's ugliness, or the fear of eternal damnation and the other penalties threatening the sinner. Contrition of fear. Such a stirring of conscience can initiate an interior process which, under the prompting of grace, will be brought to completion by sacramental absolution. By itself, however, imperfect contrition cannot obtain the forgiveness of grave sins, but it disposes one to obtain forgiveness in the sacrament of penance. The reception of this sacrament ought to be prepared for by an examination of conscience made in the light of the Word of God. The passages best suited to this can be found in the Ten Commandments, the Moral Catechesis of the Gospels, and the Apostolic Letters, such as the Sermon on the Mount and the Apostolic Teachings. All right, there we are, paragraphs 1446 to 1454. A couple things we're gonna highlight is what is sacrament for? Who is the sacrament of reconciliation for? It's a sacrament of reconciliation for all of those who, after having been baptized, have fallen into grave sin. So that's and gravely wounded. Not only they've lost their baptismal grace, but also gravely wounded ecclesial communion. And so I love that image that this says the fathers present this sacrament as the second plank of salvation after the shipwreck, which is the loss of grace. So the first plank of salvation obviously is baptism itself, that gift of salvation. But what happens when we've made shipwreck again? Well, God is so good that he continues to pour out his mercy upon us. Now, I don't know if you noted this, probably did in paragraph 1447. It gives a little bit of a history. And the history is that the way you and I experience the sacrament of reconciliation now is not the way that it was practiced from the very beginning. Yes, there was a ministry of reconciliation. Yes, there was the offering of forgiveness of sins, because that goes all the way back to Jesus giving that gift to the apostles. But in the early church, for the first couple of centuries, in fact, in some regions, it even highlights that you might be able to go to confession once in a lifetime. And they'll be reserved for a couple different bigger deal sins, right? So the examples they give here are idolatry,
murder, adultery. Another one could be apostasy, right? Denying the faith, that kind of situation. I guess idolatry might fall into that category as well. And there was a public and rigorous discipline. In fact, sometimes after you've confessed, you'd go to the front of the, I guess I've heard it described like this. It would be a public confession that you would essentially walk to the front of the community, walk to the front of the church in a manner of speaking, or maybe even literally, and declare what you had done, whether that being, again, idolatry, murder, adultery, apostasy, whatever that was. And then you might actually have to, for a long time, weeks, months, maybe even years, do some kind of public penance as a way of being reestablished back in fellowship with the community and reestablished back in grace with the Lord in this particular way. Yeah, that's just how it was. Now, it was in the 7th century that you noted this. 7th century Irish missionaries, they brought to Europe this practice, the private practice of confession, right? Where it would be between the penitent and the priest. And that gave rise to this recognition that, you know, again, God's mercies are offered to us regularly. Now, it might be a little bit easy to harshly judge the early Christians, right? It might be easy to harshly judge them and say, wow, they were so rigorous. They were so, that was kind of intense. One time, you only get to go to confession one time in your lifetime. That seems to be, I can't think of a word of it for it other than rigorous. And I would agree. At the same time, I can't judge them too harshly because you can imagine that they would be interested in preserving the high call of the disciple. They'd be interested in preserving that sense of like, no, battle against sin. I mean, the letter to the Hebrews, what does he say? He says, in your battle against sin, you have not yet resisted to the point of shedding your blood. That sense of, wow, okay. So if you want to retain a sense of God's holiness, you want to retain a sense of the ugliness and awfulness of sin, then yeah, one time you get to go to confession. On the other hand, I'm so grateful for those Irish missionaries who brought to the rest of, you know, Europe and throughout the world then the practice of frequent confession and private confession, because that highlights it doesn't dismiss the reality and the brutality and the ugliness of sin, but it does emphasize God's infinite mercy and its infinite grace. And I think that, you know, it seems like virtually every heresy or every disorder is a refusal to live in paradox, like a refusal to live in that place of tension between what you might say two extremes or two things that seem opposed. You have God's justice and you have God's mercy. And so in the early church, here is an emphasis on God's justice. Yes, you, as you're coming back to the church, you get to go to confession one time because sin is awful. Sin is horrible. And God is good. And God is just. On the other hand, here's God's mercy. And God's mercy endures forever. God's mercy is new every day. And so that sense of like, let's hold both of these in tension. And that is that we might call the Catholic paradox, the Catholic both and, where we hold on to God's justice and hold on to the ugliness of sin. And we hold on to God's mercy and the beauty of his grace. And so we have to do this. And so here we are, we get to inherit, you know, 2000 years later, we get to inherit the way in which confession has come to us. Now, at the same time, paragraph 1448 highlights this truth and this reality that even though the change in discipline of, you know, how confession looks has changed over the centuries, the fundamental structure, those essential elements have remained the same. So on the one hand, what we do, right? So we undergo conversion through the action of the Holy Spirit. We have these three elements of contrition, confession, satisfaction. On the other hand, we have God's action through the intervention of the church. And so that's through the bishops and the priests who are ministers of God's reconciliation, so important for us. And so that has remained the same. So even though some of the discipline and celebration of the sacrament has changed, the essential elements have always remained the same. And one thing I want to highlight this, we're going to talk about this again when we talk about the role of the priest in confession. But at the end of paragraph 1448, I just invite you to note this. It says this. It says, the church, who through the bishop and his priests, forgives sins in the name of Jesus Christ and determines the matter of satisfaction, goes, here's the next line, also prays for the sinner and does penance with him. I don't know if you've ever known that. So one of the things that the priest does when he hears your confession, yes, he gives absolution in the name of Jesus, in the name of the church.
Yes, he gives you a penance to do. But one of the duties of the priest is also to pray for the sinner, to pray for you whenever you go to confession. And I don't know if you got this line, and does penance with him. I remember when I first heard this, I was a missionary down in Central America as a college graduate before I went into seminary. And I'd gone to confession. You know, I can't even remember if I've shared my experience of just, I encountered Jesus for the first time in an incredibly powerful way in the sacrament of reconciliation. And it has marked my life. I'm so grateful for the way in which God's mercy has marked my life through confession. But there was a time, kind of toward the end of college and the beginning of being a missionary, where I kind of drifted away from, I had hardened my heart to the Lord, even though I was a missionary, even though I was going to Mass on a regular basis, I had hardened my heart to the Lord. And so after the Lord broke my heart again and brought me back to him, I went to confession for the first time in kind of a while. And it was, some confessions are a little bit bigger than others, if you might say it like that. I went to confession. The priest gave me a very, very minor penance. And I was like, wow, Father, that's kind of easy, kind of a lightweight kind of a situation for me. And he said, oh, no. Oh, yeah, it is. But he said two things. He said, that's because, God's grace is free. You're not earning his grace. You're not earning his mercy. And he said, but I want you to know that I will be fasting for you for the next 30 days. And I was like, what? And yeah, the priest, when you hear my confession, gave me a penance of, I don't know, 10 Hail Marys, something like that, like something that would be over in a minute. But he said, but I want you to know, I'll be fasting for you for the next 30 days. This is part of the role of the priest in confession. He prays for the sinner and he does penance with him. Now that might be an extreme case. And this was a very unique priest and a very, we had a little bit of history because when I was down in that mission, I was kind of a jerk. And so I think I probably was a jerk to him. And so maybe his doing penance for me was also a way of kind of like disciplining his interior life and not hating me. I'm not sure about that, but it's a gift. And it's, in fact, is what every priest is called to. Now, not every priest can fast 30 days for every person who goes to confession, but he should do some kind of penance. And so my brothers who are listening to this, my brother priests who are listening to this, just as a reminder, that's what we're called. We're called to pray for the sinner and do penance with him. Now, the next section is the prayer of absolution. Just before the acts of the penitent, there's an example of the prayer of absolution. Now, this in your catechism is probably the old prayer of absolution, because I believe just in 2023, the church updated a couple of words. And so where it says here in your catechism, if you're following along with your eyeballs, not just the ears, it says that God has reconciled the world to himself and sent the Holy Spirit among us. Well, the new translation or the new wording is he has reconciled the world to himself and poured out the Holy Spirit for the forgiveness of sins. So poured out versus sent. Okay, that's one word change. And the second to last line, may God give you pardon and peace. The new translation is may God grant you pardon and peace. So there you go. That's just a kind of an FYI, kind of a tidbit thing for you. Now, the last piece here is when it comes to the acts of the penitent. Tomorrow, we'll talk about the next acts of the penitent of confession of sins, satisfaction. But today, we're talking about contrition. So among what we have to do in confession is contrition. Contrition is what? Contrition is sorrow of the soul and detestation for the sins committed together with a resolution not to sin again. And so very few of us have what they call perfect contrition. No, what is contrition? It says here very clearly in 1451, contrition is sorrow of the soul and detestation for the sin committed together with the resolution not to sin again. Okay, so there's that sense of, I'm sad, the sorrow of the soul and I detest my sins. We even say that in the act of contrition. I detest my sins together with the resolution not to sin again. Now, here's something to kind of pay attention to. Sometimes we have a couple extremes. Once again, we have extremes, justice and mercy. We have the extreme of a contrition. For example, there are some people who will say, I don't know. I don't feel badly for what I've done. So can I go to confession? And I would ask them, because they say, but maybe I'm not contrite. Maybe if I don't feel badly, it says here that contrition is sorrow of the soul, detestation for the sins committed. I will ask every person who comes to confession or hesitates to go to confession,

0: because they're maybe worried that, I don't know, am I sad? I don't feel sad. I'd ask this, is there any part of you that wants to be free from this sin? Is there any part of you that wants to have this sin taken away from you and that you can just live at that freedom and that joy and the love of God? If there's any part of you that desires this freedom, then you have the beginnings of contrition. And I believe that our God is so humble, that he is so loving, that he will take even the smallest glimmer of contrition that we can offer, and he can do a miracle in our lives. So we know this. I believe that we know this, that it's not perfect, right? There's such a thing as perfect contrition. 1452 talks about perfect contrition, which is that arises from a love by which God is loved above all else, easier for me to say. The next paragraph, 1453, says there's imperfect contrition as well. And imperfect contrition, that's a gift of the Holy Spirit. But a lot of times that is what? That's I'm here. I'm going to confession because, yep, sin is ugly. And also, I don't want to go to hell, you know, or I don't want to experience the other penalties threatening me in my sin. And so there is a stirring of conscience that's happening there. So it's imperfect because it's I'm looking out for my own neck, right? It's imperfect because my motivation is not so much a love of God as much as it is a love of self. At the same time, God receives that. He takes it. How crazy is this? How humble God is, that he's willing to even take our imperfect, selfish contrition and give us his mercy, the mercy that he purchased for us by his own blood, by the shedding of his own blood, by the pouring out of his own life. It's incredible. But that's an act of grace too, even if I'm a mercenary, right? Even if I'm like, okay, Lord, I'm in it for me, but please give me your grace, give me your forgiveness, because at the very least, I don't know if I love heaven, but I don't want hell. God is so good that he will give us that grace. Now, the goal, of course, in all of our hearts, for all of our hearts, is that I don't want heaven for my sake. I want heaven for God's sake. I don't want God for my sake. I want God for his own sake, that I love God for not for his gifts, but I love God for him. And that's the goal of all of our hearts, where that's perfect contrition. And so, you know, I don't know if you have seen this before. Many acts of contrition, there is a sense in there, even a sentence in there, where sometimes an act of perfect contrition will say, okay, I confess my sins because I dread the loss of heaven and fear the pains of hell, but most of all, because I've offended you, my God, who are all good and deserving of all my love. That is a way of expressing perfect contrition. And we can pray that prayer. You can pray that prayer, even if you realize that's aspirational, right? It's not actually how I feel right now. It is an aspiration. I would like to be able to be here because I say, most of all, because I love you above all things. But that might not be true. It's okay to pray that prayer, because in that sense, at least that part of the prayer is an aspirational part of that prayer, and it's worth expressing. It's worth aspiring to. Now, two quick things. You might have noticed this in paragraph 1452. It said, such contrition. What kind of contrition? Perfect contrition. Perfect contrition remits venial sins. Awesome. The next line, or part of that line, though, says it also obtains forgiveness of mortal sins if it includes the firm resolution to have recourse to sacramental confession as soon as possible. So here is something that it could be problematic or could be confusing for some people. They'd say, oh, okay, so I can go receive Holy Communion because I made an act of contrition. I'll go to confession the next time I get a chance. That's not what this is saying. It's not saying you made an act of contrition. Now just go to receive communion and go to confession the next chance you have. That's not what that's saying. It's saying that if I have perfect contrition, it obtains forgiveness of mortal sins with the thought, the intention, resolution, that I'm going to go to confession as soon as I can. It doesn't say if I make an act of perfect contrition, but if I have perfect contrition. So the great question we get to ask ourselves is, okay, in this moment, do I love God above all else? And that's my motivation. That's the word today. You guys, well, I'm praying for you. Please pray for me. My name is Father Mike. I cannot wait to see you tomorrow. God bless.
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1: There's a way of life where we learn that in giving, we receive. 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It's a place where the broken receive healing and repentant hearts find mercy. So where is this hope and who knows the way? Our hope rests in Jesus, and His church leads the way. So if you're longing to fill an emptiness, we invite you to experience the peace that only comes from God. We are Catholic. Welcome home.
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3: The Catechism of the Catholic Church has a great quote from St. John Chrysostom on prayer in paragraph 2744. It reads, quote, "Nothing is equal to prayer, for what is impossible, it makes possible. What is difficult, easy. For it's impossible for the man who prays eagerly and invokes God ceaselessly ever to sin," close quote. That's the power of prayer. So, what are we waiting for? 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
5: 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Almighty and all-powerful God, we humbly come before you, for we have sinned against you and deserve punishment. 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Do not give us what we truly deserve, but grant us your mercy and forgiveness. Let us not suffer damnation, but help us find the way to salvation. Amen.
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16: 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The A-team is locked and loaded here. Pedro Quiles, our producer, Matt Kubinski handling phone screening, Ace McKay on social media. I'm Tom Price along with Dr. David Anders.
14: How are you today?
16: I'm well. How are you?
9: I'm doing decent, thank you.
16: Got weekend plans, do you?
9: You know, just the same old, hanging out with the fam, doing domestics. I got a lot of domestics.
16: You will persevere.
9: I will.
16: I know you will. We've got a great question to lead us off. And you know, this came in from Fernand, who says, and we get all the time, when will God come back? Fernand wants to know, why will God come back?
9: Okay, well, I assume you're referring to the return of Christ.
16: I would think
9: okay?
16: so.
9: Okay, because God's not absent. I mean, God's here right now. God's present in everything. We're not, you know, St. Paul says, in God we live and move and have our being. But Christ will come back to vindicate the righteous and to condemn the wicked and to establish his glorious reign on earth everlastingly, the culmination of the promise of redemption and the resurrection of our bodies.
16: Sounds good to me. Fernand, thank you so much for your thought-provoking email. Here's one now from Steve. How can I talk to a loved one who has joined the Jehovah's Witnesses?
9: Well, how about lovingly?
16: Start with that.
9: Start with lovingly. So, you know, the appeal of the Jehovah's Witnesses, in my judgment, and a lot of sectarian groups like this, is that people are not generally drawn in by argument. They're drawn in by relationships. And they're drawn in by, you know, the sense of an enveloping community that's very firm in its belief and is all sort of one mind. And also the fact that their community is set off from the rest of culture. And so you have a sense of election, of specialness, of, you know, we're the group that gets it right over against the vast majority of the Christian world.
16: Us versus them.
9: Us versus them. All those things have an appeal, you know, to a person in a particular psychological condition. And so, yes, you can debate issues with them. You can exchange texts, and we could maybe talk about some of those things. But I think that the underlying sociological and psychological dynamics are the reason that a person goes into a group like that. They're not the explanation. They're not the justification that's given under questioning, but they're the underlying reason. And you know, when it comes to the Catholic faith understands this and is very open about it. It says, look, you can't actually demonstratively prove all the contents of the Catholic faith, and you certainly can't argue someone into Catholic faith but just by giving them a logical, you know, deductive argument.
16: Yeah.
9: You know, ultimately it's a work of the Holy Spirit, but it appeals to that pre-rational, imaginative, transcendent longing that we have. And so you really need to create a kind of space of openness for this person that they can not just hear the truth of the Catholic faith, but behold it, experience it, know it in the virtues and the gestures that you make toward them that be the contradiction to whatever stereotype it is that they hold about Catholicism. Then if you have to get around to talking about doctrine, which I think should be, you know, several steps down the road,
16: yeah,
9: I wouldn't bother getting wrapped around the axle of a lot of sort of peculiar Jehovah's Witness claims about whether the divinity of Christ or claims about the eschaton and his return. I would really go to the fundamental issue, which is, okay, you guys are appealing to your idiosyncratic interpretation of the Bible. How do you know that's the way to arrive at the right understanding of the Christian faith? Like, that's the unexamined assumption. It's just assert that, well, you know, obviously, you know, we have to go to the Bible to find out what we're supposed to believe, and our interpretation of the Bible is the correct one. Both of those need to be called into question. Rather than debate the minutiae, the pedantic points of doctrine, why do you think the Bible is the rule of faith for the church? Who told you that? Did Jesus? No. Did God? No. Did some prophet? No. Oh, the Watchtower Society says so. Well, why should I listen to them? They've been wrong a lot, especially about future prophecy.
16: Oh, yeah.
9: And the same thing goes with their idiosyncratic interpretation. Why would I trust a sectarian group who's manifestly been incorrect

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1: 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We need to rediscover the beauty and power of just being still in God's presence and seeking His will for our lives.
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3: 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Fascinating. All right, if you're ready now, let's go to the phones at 833-288-EWTN, beginning with Chris in Orange County, California, listening on the EWTN app. Hey there, Chris. Happy Friday. What's on your mind today?
4: Thank you. I would like to ask Dr. Andrews about the Mass, the objective of the Mass. He's talked about it before, but it should not be to go to receive. The Mass is not go. Objective should not be to go to receive Holy Communion. But if he could just expound upon that a little bit further, I would really appreciate it.
5: Yeah, thanks. I really appreciate the question. So the Catechism of the Council of Trent, which is a magisterial document, places this so clearly that I like to reference it. It says that the Eucharist is two things. It is a sacrifice and it is a sacrament, and the difference between the two is very great. In my experience, in a lot of catechesis on the Eucharist, that difference is not made explicit at all, and certainly not made explicit to the degree that the catechumen understands that there is a large gap, there is a very great difference between understanding the Eucharist as a sacrifice and understanding it as a sacrament. I think this can be seen

0: in experience, when you imagine you ever go to a hospital or a nursing home or someplace where there are infirm people who can't regularly attend Mass, but an extraordinary minister of the Eucharist, or perhaps an ordinary minister of the Eucharist, shows up from time to time with a pyx, that's the little, you know, gold-colored box that we carry the Blessed Sacrament in, mm-hmm. and distributes Holy Communion to everybody. Well, that's lovely, and that's wonderful, and we should do that. But it's obviously not the same thing as going to Mass. Well, they've just received communion. That's great, right? Well, what's the point of all that other stuff then? I mean, if the whole value is just to receive communion, then why don't we just let the priests consecrate the Blessed Sacrament in private Masses and then just show up and distribute it to everybody? You know, we had this kind of really bizarre situation during COVID when everybody was shut out of the churches. I know there's a couple churches in my diocese. Well, you could get drive-through communion on Sunday.
1: Yep.
0: You know, you couldn't go to Mass, but people would drive up and go to communion. Well, you know, that was very popular. Why don't you just keep that? Works for Starbucks and McDonald's. You know, why don't you just keep drive-up communion, right? Maybe you get a lot more people going. You could have Mass for those who want to go, and then you could have drive-up communion. Church said, not going to do that. Not going to do that at all. Like, there is a big difference in going to Mass and just receiving communion. So first of all, these are not in order of priority, okay?
1: Okay.
0: First of all, when we go to Mass, we signal our solidarity with the people of God publicly by gathering together. That is not an incidental or unimportant aspect of the Mass. You know, I had a young person ask me, within the last year, what should I be aiming to get out of Mass? And the context of the question was, I'm not getting a lot out of it. I'm not getting a lot out of the homilies. You know, I'm not getting a lot of this or that or the other thing. And I said, sometimes all you can hope for, I say that like it's a concession. It's actually quite a lot. What you can expect is that you're going to signal your solidarity with the people of God. And that doesn't just mean the people in your parish. It means all the Catholics all over the world, the Holy Father, as well as all the Catholics that have ever lived. You know, when I became Catholic, I came into the church at the time of a lot of scandal around the sex abuse crisis, particularly in the Boston Archdiocese. And it didn't deter me from becoming Catholic because I didn't particularly want to go to Mass with Cardinal Law. I wanted to go to Mass with St. Augustine. And the Mass is the place where we signal our solidarity with the people of God. St. Thomas says that the Eucharist is the symbol, yes, he uses that language, is the symbol of the mystical body of Christ whose members we are. And in that is particularly symbolized in its corporate celebration, right? So that is a not insignificant motive for going to Mass.
1: Mm-hmm.
0: But the Church tells us that the principal reason for the sacrifice of the Mass is so that we will have a perpetual sacrifice to offer to God. That the principal act of the virtue of religion is to offer sacrifice. St. Paul says offering our bodies as sacrifice is what our spiritual worship consists in. Remember Jesus said to the Samaritan woman, the Father doesn't seek people who worship me on this mountain or that mountain. He seeks those who will worship me in spirit and in truth. The worship in spirit and in truth is the offering of our bodies. That is what Christian worship consists in. It is a sacrificial act. St. Paul says that his priestly duty in Romans chapter 15 is to configure the Gentiles as an offering to give them to God. That's an act of sacrifice. That's what worship of God consists in. And our interior worship of God by the offering of ourselves is intimately linked to the offering of Christ, first on Calvary, but then the perpetual offering of Christ that is made in the context of the sacrifice of the Mass. So here's what the Second Vatican Council says. The Church, therefore, earnestly desires that Christ's faithful, when present at this mystery of faith, when present, by the way,
1: yes,
0: present, should not be there as strangers or silent spectators. On the contrary, through a good understanding of the rites and prayers, they should take part in the sacred action, conscious of what they're doing. Well, that's different from just going to communion at the nursing home.
1: Yep.
0: All right. With devotion and full collaboration, they should be instructed by God's word, liturgy of the word,
1: mm-hmm.
0: and be nourished.

0: nourished at the table of the Lord's body. Okay, they acknowledge communion.
1: Yeah.
0: They should give thanks to God by offering the immaculate victim. Now, who's that? That's Jesus. How are they offering him? He's there. Body, blood, soul, and divinity on the altar.
1: Yeah.
0: Not just to be consumed, but to be offered. Not only through the hands of the priests, but also with him. They should also learn to offer themselves through Christ the mediator. See, that's the point I'm making. The worship in spirit and in truth.
1: Yeah.
0: They should be drawn day by day into an ever more perfect union with God and with each other, so that finally God may be all in all.
1: Well, there you go.
0: The sacrifice of the Mass as something distinct from the sacramental act of the reception of Holy Communion, which the Church only obligates us to once a year.
1: Chris, is that helpful for you?
2: Oh, yes. Thank you.
1: Thank you for
2: yes.
1: your... Thank you. Thank you. Appreciate your call today from Orange County. And that opens up a line for you. We have several lines open. This is a great time to call 833-288-EWTN. You can call or text 833-288-3986. We're live on Call to Communion on this Friday afternoon here on EWTN. Let's go to Molly now in New York, listening on her Alexa device. Hi, Molly. What's on your mind today? Molly in New York, are you there? Pedro, why don't we put Molly on hold? Oh, I think I heard a click. You want to try her again? Oh, too late. Matt is interceding. We'll take care of that in just a second. This question actually makes me smile, David. This is from William, who says, should Catholics read or learn about pagan mythology? And is there any good reason to do so?
0: Yeah, okay. So Catholics can and should learn about mitochondria. They should learn about the lunar landscape. They should learn about artificial intelligence. They should learn about starfish. They should probably learn about National League Baseball. They should learn about everything. Because the world, as says St. Bonaventure, is a ladder ascending to God. Everything that is takes its origin from God. Everything that exists reflects his glory and goodness, like so many scintillating divisions of sunlight split through a prism or one of those disco balls.
1: Oh yeah.
0: Right? And each one of us lodged in us is the likeness and image of God, reflected through the particularities of our culture and personality, and the capacity to see God in the other, and the radically other and the different is part of the contemplative mindset that opens us up to a real experience of God's glory and goodness. So, yes, and the Church says that the religions and the mythologies and the rites and rituals of pagan societies are not just wholly wrong. I mean, they may have a lot of wrong. No, don't get me wrong. They may have a lot of error in there and a lot of maybe perhaps even just out-and-out immorality. I mean, I think about the practice of human sacrifice that was at one time so common around the earth. Obviously, that's not something that we can countenance. We don't approve that at all. But we can even look at something as horrific as that and say, okay, well, at least there's a recognition in there somehow that sacrifice is important. They got the victim wrong, right? I mean, they should have been sacrificing themselves
1: sure.
0: in spirit and in truth, you know, and looking to the mediator, Christ our Lord, but, you know, rather than sacrificing their prisoners or their slaves or their own children. But the impulse that, you know, I have to give something up to get something. Right, no pain, no gain.
1: Yeah.
0: I mean, that's a deep intuition that runs, you know, through nature and is fundamentally true about reality, not just about nature, but also about our relationship to the transcendent. And so we can look at the rites and rituals of pagan religion, and we can find in them intimations of the truth. And the Church Fathers looked out for even more profound commonalities. And said when they found them, well, this is just evidence of what the Gospel of John teaches, that the divine logos, that is the principle of reason and the intelligibility of the world, seeded into our hearts at the act of creation in our likeness and image, who becomes incarnate in the person of Jesus, also reflects his light and his truth because it's embedded in our consciousness throughout world history. So we should expect to find points of commonality between Christianity and other religions, but we don't accept them uncritically. We look at them and go, oh, that's good. Oh, that's not so good. And then we enter into a charitable dialogue.
1: Sounds good to me. William.

0: And thanks so much for your email. Let's try Molly again. Molly is in New York, listening on her Alexa device. Hi, Molly. What's on your mind today?
1: Hi, Dr. Dave. I'm blind. I lost my eyes. I went for eye surgery, and the doctor botched my eyes, and I'm blind now for a little bit over a year. And I have the energy and the strength, but I can't see what I'm doing, so I'm getting depressed. But that's not what I'm calling. I wish I would have known about you, Mother Angelica, and Father Larry and Father Murray met years ago. I think my life would have been a lot better, and I think my kids would have turned out a lot better. But the reason why I'm calling, I'm being sorry for myself, I'm sorry. But the reason why I'm calling is I had a little debate discussion with my son, because he got me a King James Talking Bible, but I told him that there's a Catholic Bible, so what's the difference between the two Bibles?
2: Yeah, thank you so much. I really appreciate the question. And Molly, I really am sorry for the trials that you've gone through, your blindness. I want to say something about your children. I don't know what's up with your kids. You know, everybody's kids have got problems. All the Catholics I know have kids that have problems. They're at various degrees of practice or non-practice of the Catholic faith. That doesn't make you any different from the vast majority of older Catholics. And you know, the whole woulda, coulda, shoulda game, I think, is a non-starter. The idea that, oh, if only I had known this, or if I had had this resource, my kids would have turned out better. I don't think that's necessarily the case. I mean, in my own life, I've got five kids, and my own children's attachment to the Catholic faith honestly seems inversely correlated to the extent to which I tried to actively catechize them. The more I kind of like, as it were, shoved the Catholic faith down their throat with all of my good catechesis and all my PhDs, like, the less it took, you know? And when I took a much more relaxed and passive approach towards just living the faith joyfully, it landed a lot better in children's hearts. One of my sons, with whom I have a great relationship, said to me years ago, he said, "Daddy, you're always right about everything, and nobody cares," right? So just having good resources, it's really, you can't play that game. You can't handicap yourself that way and assume that it's the fault of your own ignorance or something like that. You just don't know. Like, we live in a culture that bombards our kids with values and information and relationships that we have no control over. And you don't have, and there's genetics too. So you just don't know what aspects of your children's lives or your life can explain this or that aspect of your personalities. And to try to pin the blame on yourself, I just think it's a bad idea. Father Emmerich Vogt, sometimes on EWTN, is famous for saying, famous at least in my book, we have to give up the hope for a better past. You know, it just seems like good wisdom, you know. So just give yourself a break on that. When it comes to the question of the King James Bible, so the King James Bible, as you might infer from the name, was commissioned by a Protestant king, an Anglican King James in the 17th century. And at the time, it was carried out by Protestant scholars. And they were competent men. I mean, they were men. They were competent linguists and so forth. They used a text of the Bible, of the Old and New Testament, that is considered by most biblical scholars today to have been an inferior text. So, you know, in the ancient world, there were lots of copies of the Bible floating around. They didn't all agree with one another.
0: Uh-huh.
2: They had some variations, and the 17th century scholars used the ones that they had available to them, and there are better versions available today. So just at the textual level, you're going to have a better text in a lot of modern translations compared to the King James. This one difference, and there's others. We'll come back to them after this break.
0: Yeah, sit tight, Molly. We'll continue this on the other side of the break. It is Call to Communion here on EWTN. Do stay with us.
3: Hello and welcome to The Crux of the Matter. I'm Father Wade Menezes of the Fathers of Mercy. In the modern day and age in which we live, secular forces often try to pit human faith against human reason, saying that the two cannot coexist within the same realm, say in the fields of philosophy or science. As Christians, however, we know that nothing could be further from the truth. Simply put, faith and reason are harmonious. They must be. Why is this? Because both proceed from the same author, God. Pope Benedict XVI rightly stated once that whenever faith and reason part company, both become diseased. What does the Holy Father mean by such a statement? Well, to give just two examples, history has shown very clearly that faith without reason can lead to religious fanaticism, and reason without faith can lead to paganism. Pope Benedict also stated that should one of the two wings of the human spirit, that is, faith and reason, be missing, the human soul is destined sooner or later to tumble into an abyss of desperation, alienation, and nothingness. Faith is not an opponent of reason, but rather its true advocate. In fact, the Church teaches that God can be known with certainty from the created world by the natural light of human reason, as the first principle and last end of all things. Unfortunately, however, this truth is often clouded by the consequences of original sin. In defending the ability of human reason to know God, the Church is expressing her confidence in the possibility of speaking about Him to all peoples of all cultures, thereby dialoguing with other religions, with philosophy, and with science, as well as with unbelievers and atheists. And that's the crux of the matter. Thanks for joining us.
0: Still time for your phone calls to EWTN's Call to Communion with Dr. David Anders. 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Before the break, we were talking with Molly in New York regarding the difference between the King James Bible and the Catholic Bible.
2: Yeah, so, you know, the one issue to understand is that the King James Bible was commissioned by King James I, a Protestant king. He really didn't have Catholicism so much in view. He had in view the conflict within the Church of England between High Church Anglicans and Puritans, and he wanted a translation of the Bible that would shore up royal authority in England and stick to sort of received ecclesiastical language for sacred scripture.
0: Okay.
2: In some translation decisions, therefore, he selected words. He actually mandated that the translators had to use certain words in certain contexts.
0: Really?
2: That accords fairly well with Catholic sensibilities. Like, they had to translate the Greek word episkopos as bishop rather than overseer. And because he had an episcopal structure in the Church of England, well, you know, Catholics are okay with that. We don't mind having bishops in the Bible, you know. But there were others in there as well that, you know, maybe tilt a little bit in the Anglican direction. Interestingly, the original King James Bible, not only did it have all the books of today's Protestant canon, but it also contained all the books of the Catholic canon, and then a few extras. It actually had 80 books in the original, as opposed
0: 80?
2: To as opposed to our 73. And so it did actually contain the Deuterocanonicals plus a couple extra apocryphal works that are not considered canonical in Catholic versions, although modern King James versions of the Bible typically leave those out and usually just contain the 66 standard list of Protestant texts, and they would more or less ignore the seven Deuterocanonical texts that the Catholic Church acknowledges. And then the language, of course, is 17th century English prose and not contemporary English. And so, you know, it's good to know historically, because it tremendously influenced the development of the English language and literature. But it can be a bit awkward, and it leads to some strange habits in fundamentalist Baptists, who have the idea that to address God as thou somehow conveys a greater sense of reverence, not understanding that thou is a familiar form of address in 17th century English, right? But it has, leads to sort of strange consequences. But as I began to say before the break, I think one of the biggest differences has to do with textual issues. So the Bible in antiquity exists in many different versions. Some of them differ from one another in significant ways. And the 17th century translators made use of the best Greek and Hebrew texts that they had at the time, which are not considered the best manuscripts by modern critical scholarship standards. And so modern critical editions of the Bible can differ from the King James Version in significant ways based on those textual differences. But, I mean, you know, if I'm in a hotel room or a doctor's office and somebody has a King James Bible on the bedside table or the coffee table, I mean, I'll pick it up and read it. I mean, it's not horrible. It's not horrible. There are worse translations out there, but it's not the authorized Catholic version that you would get in Holy Mass.
0: So if, you know, and Molly mentioned that

0: her son gave her the audio version of of the Bible. So that'd be okay, right?
1: I mean, yeah. I mean, I'd rather get the New American Bible or the New Revised Standard Version Catholic Edition or something if I had a choice in the matter. But I mean, if somebody gives it to me as a gift, and you're not gonna, I mean, I think you can read it without harm.
0: Sure. Is that helpful for you, Molly?
2: Thank you very much. So I still will look forward to get myself a Catholic Bible.
1: Great.
2: And
1: go.
2: What would be the name of it?
1: Well, there's different translations that you could get. If you want to use the Bible that is used in the Mass in the American Church, it would be the New American Bible. You can also get my own preference is the New Revised Standard Version Catholic Edition.
0: And the new Ignatius Bible is also
1: The Ignatius Bible, that's a publisher.
0: Yes.
1: They usually publish the NRSV Catholic
0: Edition.
1: They do. Edition.
0: They do. So there you go. Molly, thank you so much for your call. Very sorry about the way things are going for you. We're certainly going to keep you in our prayers. It's called Communion here on EWTN. If I could recap for just a moment, it's July. It's the middle of summer. People are out doing things. It's Friday. What does all that mean? Well, it means we've got some open lines that you can jump in. 833-288-EWTN. You can call or text 833-288-3986. Here's Roberto in San Antonio, listening on the Great Guadalupe Radio. Hey there, Roberto. What's on your mind today?
3: Hi, Dr. David. How are you, sir?
1: Hi. I'm all right. Thanks. How about you?
3: Yes, sir. Now, I have it's kind of like a general question with an afterthought, you know. I recently lost my mother in February, and before that I lost my older brother. And my mom was a very holy person. She taught us, since we were kids, to be good Catholics. Unfortunately, my older brother kind of drifted away from the church. And the last thing I asked my nephew was, did he get the last rites, the anointing rite? You see what I mean?
1: Yeah,
3: Dr. David, and he said yes, and that was like a huge relief for me. And I was just thinking the other day what Faustina Kowalska would say about divine mercy. And even though he got the anointing, the last rites, Dr. David, what do you think, sir? What do you think about divine mercy?
1: Yeah,
3: what should I
1: thank you.
3: Kind of give me
1: sure.
3: a little
1: so
3: hope there,
1: first
3: brother.
1: Of all, Roberto, I am so sorry for the loss of your family members, your mother and your brother. My heart goes out to you, and I really you have my sincere condolences. With respect to your brother, the fact that he requested last rites is huge, huge. Now, last rites are not magic. But our proper reception of the last rites, when our disposition towards them is correct, are powerful means of grace. And the fact that he requested them means that he wanted reconciliation with God and the Church. Last rites, of course, include the confession of sin and absolution.
0: Mm-hmm.
1: So that would imply repentance for his past deeds. Remember the story of St. Dismas, the thief on the cross, who says, dying on the cross, I'm getting what my deeds deserve, but Jesus, remember me when you come in your kingdom. And Christ says, today you'll be with me in paradise. Dismas is the first publicly canonized saint in the church, and he was a murderous thief. He was a terrible guy, and he was reconciled to God in the last moment. So I think this, God in Scripture is profligate with his mercy, and Christ's own parable of the prodigal son, I think, is illustrative of that. So there's every reason in the world to have the theological virtue of hope regarding your brother and his eternal state.
0: And there you go. Roberto, thank you so much for your phone call. We hope that's a comfort for you. Here is Scott now. Scott is in Virginia, listening on the EWTN app. Hello, Scott. What's on your mind today?
4: Hi, I was wondering why we are so completely blind to the spiritual world and spiritual beings that our natural instinct is to conclude that only the physical world exists. For example, if our guardian angel is following us everywhere, why can't we have conversations with our guardian angel? It's just a silent being that never, we sometimes have stories, though, where somebody will say, oh, my guardian angel pulled me back out of the traffic, like with Mother Angelica, or I heard a voice saying, turn the boat right now. Like, these things occasionally happen, but I'm drifting from my question, which is,

0: know, why can't we have regular conversations with our guardian angels? Why are we blind to all these spiritual beings that we're told exist?
1: Yeah, thanks. So you said one thing at the beginning that threw me a little bit, which is that why is it our natural inclination to disbelieve in the spirit world? And I rather think that it's the opposite. I mean, the history of religion and the phenomenology of religion leads me to the conviction that people are naturally inclined to believe in the existence of immaterial forces and personalities. That would certainly be true of humanity historically, and I think it's only in the 20th century that atheism and materialism have become widespread phenomena. There have been atheists and materialists throughout history, but they're usually a very small minority. As to why a person can't talk to their guardian angel, well, you can talk to your guardian angel, and the church encourages you to do so. Devotion to the guardian angels is an important part of Catholic devotional life. Why we can't see them or why we can't hear them is because they are not material, and our organs of sense are material. They're only adapted to pick up material stimuli. They're not adapted to pick up spiritual stimuli. And so if an angel were to talk to you, it would have to be through some extraordinary means, not through, there is no ordinary means by which they could do so. Some people, you're correct, give anecdotal reports of encounters with their guardian angels, and the Catholic faith would suggest that at least some of those are veridical. There's no reason to trust that they all are. I mean, people have vivid imaginations as well and can find patterns and evidences where there are actually none. So I wouldn't take those kind of stories wholesale uncritically, but the Catholic faith would incline us to the conviction that they do in fact happen. I mean, certainly to happen in sacred scripture and in the lives of the saints. Why did God set the universe up this way? You know, why are there physical beings and why are there immaterial beings that we can't sense, and what's the interaction between the two, and why not build a different universe where everything is plain and open to us and quite visible? Well, I don't know the mind of God, right? But you know, clearly part of the destiny of the human species is to lift ourselves above our material condition and yearn for the transcendent. And you know, what you yearn for that which is absent. And the process of yearning, I mean, terrible analogy coming on here.
2: Uh-oh.
1: You know, you think about when a plant grows, it quite literally reaches for the light.
2: Yes.
1: You know, and it aims itself at the light, and it'll bend itself in all kinds of contorted positions to get at the light, you know. And this is just me shooting from the hip right now. I just want to let you know. But perhaps God set the universe up that way so that our process of spiritual growth, and that's something that angels don't really do, by the way. They don't really grow spiritually. They're kind of static, right? We are the creatures that grow, not just physically. So maybe stacking the universe in this hierarchical way is how God elicits the phenomena of spiritual growth as we yearn and strive towards that light that's only dimly visible.
2: I like it. Scott, thanks so much for your call, and we do appreciate hearing from you in Virginia. Call to Communion here on EWTN Radio. This week on Pro-Life Weekly with Abigail Galvan, she'll take a closer look at the life and legacy of Senator Lindsey Graham, who spent years in the House, later in the Senate, fighting for the unborn. Do check it out, Pro-Life Weekly with Abigail Galvan, Sunday morning, 10 a.m. Eastern, right here on EWTN Radio. Let's go now to Matthias, a first-time caller in Ohio, listening on the great Annunciation Radio. Hello, Matthias. What's on your mind today?
3: Hello. Thank you for taking my call.
2: Sure.
3: So I'm a recent convert to Catholicism from atheism. And one of the common atheist objections you hear is, how can we be said to have free will when God knew exactly what he would do when he created us? Right. So I wondered if you could teach a little bit about the Catholic take on free will. Like, I know there's debate about Thomistic versus Molinistic, single
1: yep.
3: predestination. We don't affirm
1: sure.
3: double predestination.
1: Sure.
3: Right.
1: Sure. Sure. I can do it. No problems. Thank you so much. So first of all, let's define our terms. Free will, I'm sure you know, in philosophy, can look a lot of different ways depending on which version of free will you're defending. I personally have no interest in defending purely libertarian free will, which is an utterly undetermined will for which no prior explanation can be given at all. and you know, kind of like the quantum physics view of free will, you know, just quarks popping in for absolutely no reason and completely unpredictably. That's not a view of free will that I personally hold.
2: Okay.
1: I don't find it very philosophically compelling. In the view of your free will that I hold, it's one that St. Thomas holds, basically, is that the free will that we care about, the free will that renders us moral beings, that gives us moral agency, is the rational capacity to deliberate about ends. And we have that. I mean, I think that's evident to introspection that we have that. Now, the libertarian people would say, well, it's evident to introspection that I have libertarian free will. Well, I mean, we just have different intuitions about that. We'll, you know, that's why philosophers debate. But my capacity, say your capacity, for example, to weigh the relative merits and value of, say, your wife versus your favorite pizza. And you say, Anders, that's absurd. I mean, why can you even draw such a comparison? Well, they're both goods. They might both, under different descriptions, theoretically be worth pursuing. One is just so obviously more valuable than the other, right? But you encounter people who seem to be so callous and insensitive to human welfare and dignity that they might, on a given occasion, value a pizza more than a person. Such horrific things have happened, right?
2: Yeah.
1: And we look at those individuals as moral monsters unless we find that there's something so deficient in their cognitive capacity that they lack the ability to make moral choices. There are people who are forensic psychologists whose job in the court is to determine whether people have this rational capacity. Well, I mean, and I'm not a forensic psychologist, but clearly the state of psychological sciences is such that of the court system is that it is possible to discern whether someone has this capacity and can be held morally responsible. And this is what we mean by free will. That level of rational self-determination. Now, is that compatible with having all kinds of genetic and environmental conditions that can weigh on those choices and the way I go about those evaluations? Of course. Of course. Absolutely. Can God's providence play a role in establishing what those pre-rational conditions are? Absolutely. Absolutely. But for moral responsibility, all we need is that rational capacity. When it comes to God's foreknowledge, and that's often an argument made, if God has foreknowledge of free human action, then it can't be free. And I know you mentioned you were talking to your wife about this. I don't know if you guys have kids, but if you have kids, the likelihood is that you don't have infallible foreknowledge of everything that they do. But I bet you have pretty darn close to infallible foreknowledge of at least a few things, right? I have one child who just detests, just absolutely detests any food that is the product of fermentation. So
2: really?
1: No cheese, no yogurt.
2: Wow.
1: Right? No natto. No alcohol, thank God. no kimchi, no sauerkraut. If there's fermentation, he's not going there. I could bet the farm on this, right? If I offered him, would you like a medium rare filet mignon that I just grilled for you, which he loves, or a big hunk of blue Stilton with a side of sauerkraut,
2: wow.
1: You know, and a glass of whiskey? I mean, I'd bet the farm that he's going to go for the steak.
2: Sure.
1: Is my foreknowledge of his future decision conditioning his future decision? Not at all. Not at all. My ability to prognosticate here has no causative force at all on his action. And yet, I still have that foreknowledge. Now, my foreknowledge is nothing like God's, of course. But it's an analogy to show that the two things are not logically incompatible.
2: Yeah. Matthias, is that helpful for you?
3: That was awesome. Thank you very much.
1: Well, thank you.
2: Appreciate your question. Call to Communion here on EWTN. Glad you're with us. Here's a question from Adam. If I need an infallible authority, like the Pope, to interpret the infallible Word of God, do I need an infallible authority to interpret that authority as well, and so on?
1: Thanks so much.
2: Does that make sense?
1: Yeah. So first of all, I want to take issue with your characterization of the need for infallibility as the need to interpret the Word of God. If by interpreting the Word of God, what you mean is the Scripture,

0: scriptures, right? Now, if you have a broader conception, the scriptures plus tradition, I'd be a little bit less, you know, funky about that. but, and I want to be more specific, because the church, the magisterium, doesn't actually offer an infallible interpretation comprehensively of the Bible, or for that matter, of the Word of God in scripture and tradition. Meaning, it is legitimate for Catholics to look at the tradition or look at the scriptures and disagree with one another. So, you know, several years ago, there's a priest who's been on again and off again with the network. He's had a show, and he kind of fades in and out, but he's a name you would know if I said it.
1: All right.
0: And he has opinions, and he gave out his opinion one time on a matter of divine metaphysics. And it's an opinion I disagree with. And I give out a different opinion. And somebody called in my show one day, and they say, "Andrews, well, you said X. And Father so-and-so said Y." I said, "Well, God bless Father so-and-so. He's a holy man. He'll probably get to heaven before I do. But Father so-and-so is wrong." You know? And then I took it as an occasion to point out, oh, guess what? By the way, this is a good illustration of the fact that Catholics are actually not obligated to agree on every conceivable proposition that could arise out of any interpretation of Scripture or sacred tradition. The point of the magisterium isn't to offer an infallible interpretation of everything in the tradition, but to weigh in when something becomes so controversial that it threatens some key element of the faith. It's to delineate those things that are the things about which we actually have to agree.
1: Right, right, yeah.
0: Do you need an infallible interpreter to interpret the infallible interpreter? Yes, and you have one. It's the infallible interpreter. So the thing about having a living authority, so let's say the only infallible authority you had was Scripture. Well, if you had a debate about the interpretation of Scripture, there's no higher authority to which you can appeal. Let's say you have a debate about the interpretation of the sacred tradition conveyed by the magisterium. As contemporary example, the Society of St. Pius X thinks that they have the proper interpretation of the record of magisterial teaching. Well, guess what? The magisterium didn't stop in 1962. It kept going. And so the magisterium offers an authoritative interpretation of the magisterium. And you have the benefit of a living authority. You can put a question to it, you know. They're called dubia. There's actually a process in Catholic practice for submitting questions to the Holy See that require authoritative answers. You submit a dubia, and the church can decide to answer those or not. You know, like, imagine if you're trying to figure out, where would my wife like to go to dinner? All right, you know, anniversary's coming up. She loves Italian food. This restaurant we went to last time was pretty decent. She seemed to like it okay. I'm pretty sure that's where she wants to go. Gosh, I wish there were an infallible interpreter that could let me know for sure. Am I interpreting my wife correctly? You know, am I right that she really would prefer that Italian restaurant? Brilliant idea. I'll ask her. Honey, you want to go back to that restaurant again? Absolutely not. You know, the chicken parmigiana was awful. Oh, the infallible interpreter just corrected my interpretation of the infallible interpreter.
1: Bing.
0: Well, the church does the same thing.
1: Gotta love that. Thanks so much for your question, Adam. I think we have time for one or two more here. Here's one from Margaret. How much attention should I pay to the disclosure of so-called UFO encounters by the government? Can this be real?
0: Yeah, so can a thing be real is a very different question from how seriously should I take it?
1: Yeah.
0: Okay. There is not, to the best of my knowledge, any kind of logical contradiction in positing the idea of extraterrestrial intelligence visiting the Earth in little flying saucers. I don't know that that's necessarily contradicted to anything that we know about physics or biology. And believe it or not, I don't think it necessarily threatens anything essential in the Catholic faith. That's a very different question from whether or not we should take it seriously, right? I personally am not yet convinced that there's sufficient evidence to take those stories with any kind of weight.
1: Okay.
0: I am convinced that the vast majority of people who claim to have been abducted by UFOs are delusional, And there's been some pretty decent psychological science investigating those.

0: particular claims, and very, very, very strong reasons for believing that they are delusional. So I don't take them seriously at all. And, you know, I mean, I guess that the day when the little green aliens land in my backyard and either kidnap me or, you know, offer me alien burgers or whatever, you know, then I'll take it more seriously at that point. But I'm still waiting for that day.
1: Okay. All right. Well, I asked. Thanks, Margaret, for your email. We'll close with this one from Sonia. How are certain saints' bodies incorruptible?
0: Well, I don't know. How could I know the answer to that question? Right. I mean, so it's entirely possible that the non-corruption of some particular saint's body has a completely naturalistic explanation. I mean, I suppose saints who die in Egypt, are incredibly arid places. I mean, you know, you might have an explanation. Maybe somebody was really fond of pickled herring when they died. There could be some natural explanation. It's also possible that God, you know, performs some miracle and sustains a corpse incorrupt. Of course, if it's a miracle, I don't have any kind of scientific means of detecting that, right?
1: Yeah.
0: Right? I mean, so
1: yeah.
0: The fact is that there are saints that are incorrupt. I don't have to know the reasons. And there are plenty of saints who were not incorrupt. You know, when they dug up John Henry Newman, they couldn't find anything. Not only was he not incorrupt, he wasn't even there. He had disintegrated to the point where he was just dust. Didn't stop him from being named a doctor of the church.
1: That's true. And Sonia, thank you so much. You know, what other program, I must ask you this rhetorical question, what other program would dare to tackle pickled herring and UFOs?
0: I don't know if the Flying Circus Apologetics Show.
1: Maybe so. Dr. David Andrews, have a great weekend.
0: Thanks, Tom.
1: Hope everybody has a great weekend, and we'll see you again on Monday's edition of Called to Communion. On behalf of our great team, I'm Tom Price, along with Dr. David Andrews. Have that great weekend. We'll see you Monday, and until then, have a beautiful day, and God bless.
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3: This is a digital moment with Sandra McDevitt. Did you know how St. Rose of Lima acquired the name of Rose? St. Rose was born in Lima, Peru, 1586, and named Isabel Flores de Oliva. Here is why she was called Rose. A servant, Mariana, while minding the infant, saw her face momentarily transfer into a rose. Nearby children claimed to have seen a rose hovering above the child's head. Rose's mother took this as a sign from heaven she should be called Rose. St. Rose led a life of deep piety and acts of charity, and at her funeral, the scent of roses filled the church. Canonized in 1671, she was the first person born in the Americas to be declared a saint. She's patron of South America and Flores. Her feast day, August 23rd. I'm Sandra McDevitt for EWTN Radio.
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6: Hello, this is Father Benedict Rochelle with a thought for today. I'd like to mention perseverance, not quitting. You know, if there's any message in the gospel that you can really read between the lines, it's don't quit. How about the apostles? They betrayed Jesus, but he wouldn't let them quit. And they went on, like St. Paul, to martyrdom, to many, many tough tasks, to lives of spending their entire energy, and they had to press on, as St. Paul says. When I was growing up, we used to say, quitters never win, and winners never quit. You can turn that over into your Christian life.

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2: People always ask me, Father, how should we pray? Well, there's several ways we can do it, but the most important is through the power of the Holy Spirit. We have to pray from our heart. We have to pray honestly and sincerely. We have to allow the Holy Spirit to work through us so that we're not just simply saying words, but we're saying words that can actually change us. Prayer, if it changes us, then we're doing it right.
3: This is Father Mark Mary of the Franciscan Missionaries of the Eternal Word. In the name of the Father, and of the Son, and of the Holy Spirit. We know that human life and the dignity of the human person is always in the crosshairs of the enemy. So we pray for the protection of innocent life, especially the most innocent, the unborn. We pray for a pro-life culture, for a pro-family, pro-woman culture. We pray that Christians may rise up to help women considering abortions, to accompany them, to walk with them, to take away their fears, to be present with them, to encourage them and strengthen them, to make the choice for life. We pray for all fathers that they may stand up for life, stand up for the women in their life, encouraging this culture of life. We ask all these things through Jesus Christ, our Lord. In the name of the Father, and of the Son, and of the Holy Spirit.
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6: I'm Father Bernard McGuckian. In our last program in this series on the Sacred Heart, we visited the home place of St. Margaret Mary. And today we come to the monastery where she spent the rest of her life and had the extraordinary visions of the Sacred Heart. Come and join us. Welcome to our program. As a result of the extraordinary generosity of the Visitation Sisters here at Parle de Monial, we have the privilege of standing on the very spot where the Sacred Heart of Jesus revealed his extraordinary love for every man, woman, and child to one of the sisters here, St. Margaret Mary Alacoque. She entered the order in 1671, and 2 years later, on the feast of St. John the Evangelist, December the 27th, 1673, while she was praying in this chapel, the Lord appeared near the altar behind us and told her of the extraordinary love he had for the human race. She had further visions. The most important one came during the octave of the feast of Corpus Christi, which is a great symbol of love in the church. And Jesus complained of how his love had been rejected. At that time in the church, Jansenism was strong, an overemphasis on the justice of God to the forgetfulness of his love. Other Christians had rejected his very presence in the Blessed Eucharist. And this obviously was a cause of hurt. He asked something very specific of Margaret Mary. He said he wanted to have a feast in the church dedicated totally to his Sacred Heart. And she was surprised about this, because how could she, an enclosed nun, make this happen? But he told her that in spite of all opposition, his heart would override all these things and make it a reality. It didn't happen in her lifetime. But he also revealed to her that his heart would expand, the word he used, to show this love that was rejected. It was significant that the great apparition took place during the octave.

That's 8 days after the feast of Corpus Christi, which was a feast introduced to the church in the 13th century to emphasize the endlessness of the love of Christ for all of us. The idea of the Sacred Heart was to make some reparation for not sin in general, but for the sins against the Eucharist. So what Jesus wanted was a feast that would show the link between the Eucharist and his Sacred Heart, because one of the greatest gifts of his heart is the Eucharist. Margaret Mary said to the Lord, "But how can I do this? I am an incompetent little person." And she really believed that. And the Lord told her that he used the weakest things to do the greatest works, but that she was to go and look for help. While she was still in this convent, a priest came to say Mass one day, a Jesuit called Claude Lacolombiere. And as soon as he came onto the altar, an internal voice told her, "This is the one I am sending to you." With the approval of her superiors, she told the whole story to Claude Lacolombiere. And he listened very carefully. He came to the conclusion that she was not having hallucinations, that really what she was reporting was something that had really happened, and that both himself and herself were to spend the rest of their lives spreading this devotion and also working to have that feast asked for by Jesus introduced into the church. It would take many years. In fact, it would be 1856, well over 200 years later, that the church approved the idea and introduced the Feast of the Sacred Heart, which was to make known to people that at the heart of Christianity is a heart. These revelations were to have an extraordinary impact on the devotional life of Catholicism in subsequent centuries, right up until today. Such wonderful things happened. Over 280 new religious orders using the term Sacred Heart in their title came into existence in the church. The whole human race was consecrated to the Sacred Heart in 1899 by Leo XIII. And that same Pope, speaking about the events here, said they were the most important events that took place in the history of Christianity after John had written the Apocalypse. Then it inspired such wonderful people as Damien of Molokai, who offered himself to the lepers on that island near Hawaii as an expression of his love for the Sacred Heart. He said, "I die a son of the Sacred Heart." It inspired people through the great difficulties of the French Revolution. It ultimately led to another feast in the church, the Feast of Christ the King in 1925, that was seen as the culmination of the love in the heart of Christ, because Christ is the King, and he said it himself when he was speaking to Pilate. He has never insisted on his rights in this world, and one French writer said that Jesus is King in this world, if not of it. The church authorities were slow to accept the value of these revelations of St. Margaret Mary, because the church always is very, very careful. In fact, some of those who worked with her, like a Jesuit called Coisey, discovered that he had a great deal to suffer because of it. In fact, in his own order, the idea was, "This message is too good to be true." But he kept struggling on to assure people that it was well-founded. Another man called Galife, he took up the cause along with Croiset, and both of them found great opposition. But eventually, members of the Society of Jesus began to accept that this is genuine and began to row in behind it. Through the centuries, other people have had revelations of the Sacred Heart. One French author called Bainvelle says that as if Jesus was a great poet who gave small readings of his work through the centuries and then made this extraordinary revelation of the whole thing at Paris Le Monial.

responsible for making the church aware of the need for a special feast of Corpus Christi. Then Margaret Mary, then eventually a German lady, Sister Mary of the Divine Heart. Her name was Maria Droste Suvischering. She was a nun in a convent in Portugal, and she had an extraordinary revelation from Jesus himself that he wanted the whole world consecrated to him. She communicated this message to the Pope. The message was not really accepted. And then she sent a personal message to Pope Leo XIII, telling him something personal about his own life that nobody else in this world could have known but himself, to show the authenticity of her message. And then Pope, on the Feast of the Sacred Heart, 1899, consecrated the whole universe to the Sacred Heart. And he said on that occasion that he considered it the most important act of his pontificate. And he was the man who gave the world Rerum Novarum, which was the great document on social affairs, which has influenced church teaching ever since. Devotion to the Sacred Heart is devotion to the things closest to the heart of Jesus. This is what Margaret Mary wanted to let loose in the world, to start a fire. And she got help from so many sources through the years. One of the big miracles associated with Margaret Mary and this chapel was in the life of a Peruvian priest, Mateo Bervi Curley. He was a young priest from South America, and after he was cured here, he felt that he had to go and make this message known to the whole world. He went to the Pope of the time, Pius X, and asked for permission to enthrone the families of the world to the Sacred Heart. And the Pope said, "I do not give you permission. I command you." And he told him, "Go off," and he went off. And until 1960, he spent the rest of his life on all five continents, inviting families to make Christ the King of their homes and their families. This is the room where St. Margaret Mary died on the 17th of October, 1690. Really, she died of love. She couldn't have become holier than she was. And even the day she died, the children in the streets were calling out that the saint of the Holy Marys has died. That was the traditional name for this monastery. She had reached an extraordinary degree of holiness. In fact, before she died, she had a vision of the seraphim. There are nine choirs of angels. You have angels, archangels, thrones, dominations, virtues, powers. Then cherubim and seraphim, those spirits closest to God. And they revealed to her that she would have a very, very high place in heaven. And as she was dying, she was said something she'd said often in her life, "I will sing forever of the love of God." She died on the 17th of October, but her feast day, for some reason, is the 16th of October. But the reputation for holiness quickly spread until now. Probably she must be one of the best known saints in the calendar. There's hardly a Catholic church in the world where there isn't either a statue or a picture or a painting of St. Margaret Mary kneeling before the Sacred Heart, and the very spot where I'm standing is where it all began. This oratory is the first oratory dedicated to the Sacred Heart. It's a very small building, not much bigger than a telephone kiosk, but it's so precious. It was there that Margaret Mary encouraged her novices to set up a small altar inside the oratory. And it contains a very, very early copy of the first little drawing of the Sacred Heart, which she approved and said, "That is sufficient." And she said, "Let this symbol, this picture of the Sacred Heart, be spread around the world and it will have its own effect." The heart is a universal symbol. All our hearts are the same, even if we have red faces or black faces or white faces or brown faces. We all realize what's meant by a heart. And even the word, as Carl Rahner says, it wanders through all the languages of the world. It's a universal symbol, and that's why it has been so powerful. These revelations of Margaret Mary were kept so

0: secret, that the only people who knew about them were the superiors in the monastery and the priests she revealed them to. The other sisters didn't know that she was different in this exceptional way from everyone else. Before she died, she was ordered under obedience to write her life story, her autobiography. It's a wonderful document, and she writes, I consider, very, very well. She had a good hand of writing, but she had to be told to do this under obedience. And you know, you won't realize how holy some person is from their own story, because they're not going to tell you how holy they are. You need other people to look in and add to it. But we've got the basis of our story there, and everything is authentic, and it's a very moving document. But there have been thousands of books written about her, and they're still been written every day. In the Jesuit house at Paris Le Monial, there's a total library dedicated to books on Margaret Mary and on her revelations to the Sacred Heart, with all their implications. And they're still been written well into the 21st century, because love is what life is about. And she revealed a very deep aspect of it, love of God for men and women. And the only thing that Jesus asked from her was that we might love him in return, nothing else. We're going to show you some of these precious relics that have been preserved over the centuries. We have here relics, parts of the coffin in which she was buried. One peculiar relic is the travelling bag which belonged to her brother that she brought with her. And it's peculiar in that there's a place for a tall hat that looks like a funnel. Then beside that, to the left of that, is a piece of her bones. In our own day, these relics are so highly valued around the world that people turn up in their thousands all over the world to venerate what are known as first-class relics of St. Margaret Mary Alacoque, that is, parts of her body, normally her bone. But also, there's one very special relic that still remains with us, that is her brain. Her brain is contained in a reliquary which is located just a few yards from the site where she first had these extraordinary visions of the Sacred Heart. The fact that they have had such a wonderful effect in the world is an indication of their authenticity. We just had to slip out of the church as Mass was beginning, but wasn't it wonderful to see those extraordinary relics of St. Margaret Mary? But we want to meet Sister Marie Chantal, who is responsible for the wonderful work of the Guard of Honour in the Sacred Heart, which has been a part of life in the monastery for many years. Could you tell us about the history of the Guard of Honour of the Sacred Heart?
1: It all started with a sister in our order. Margaret Mary started the idea. It was a grace she received from the Lord. More recently, our Mother Superior was looking for something to get people closer to the heart of Jesus. She was inspired by the heart of Jesus being pierced. As our devotion here continued, grace is spread over all of us, like a river of living water from the Holy Spirit. So our Mother Superior asks that people offer 1 hour of their day every day. It's not an hour of prayer. It's an hour that you consecrate to your earthly vocation. You offer what you're in the process of doing. If you stay at home, travel, take care of your grandchildren, do the dishes, or even watch TV, you offer that hour with its joy and its pains.
0: What has been the reaction around the world to this idea?
1: Devotion to the Sacred Heart spread around the world very fast. It fell asleep for some amount of time here because the sisters had become very old. They were quite old in 2007. There were several of us in the monastery wanting to start the devotion again. Our Mother Superior is Mexican, and Mexicans come to Paray Le Monial because this is where the apparitions happened. We knew we had to start the devotion again.

0: You are a member of the community where St. Margaret Mary had the first operations of the Sacred Heart.
1: Yes, I've been a member for the last 10 years. I made my solemn vows in 2006. I was given this grace to take care of the archives.
0: What is that that you have in your hands, sister?
1: This is the painting that we call the Quandron, in which we write the names of the people who engaged themselves. They surround the heart of Jesus with their presence. Each hour there's a special intention for the world, for the church, along with the angels, the Virgin Mary, and the saints.
0: What is the essential of the message?
1: The essence of this is to honor God and give back love to Jesus. He told St. Margaret Mary that some people should be consolers because he couldn't find any, and he was so sad. So he's waiting that we answer him with our love and make reparation for the people who don't think about him.
0: Thanks to Sister for her explanation of the Guard of Honor. We also thank you at home for being with us. So may the blessing of Almighty God, Father, Son, and Holy Spirit descend upon you and remain with you forever.

0: And now, another soulful song from Deacon Harold Burke Sivers.
1: All right. Well, that music tells you that it's time for the Psalms. This is what we call the soulful segment, a soulful Psalms on this segment of Beacon of Truth. And remember that all of these Psalms that we're discussing during this segment are now in its own podcast. 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Well, today we're going to take a look at Psalm 100. Now, Psalm 100 is one of what they call the invitatory Psalms. So typically Psalm 95 is the Psalm that starts off the Liturgy of the Hours when you're praying every day, whether you're starting with vigils or whether you're starting with lauds or office of readings or morning prayer. The Psalm you typically start off is 95, but you can rotate those Psalms with other what they call invitatory Psalms, inviting us to enter into the prayer experience for the Liturgy of the Hours for that day. So those invitatory Psalms are 95. The Psalm we're looking at today, 100, Psalm 67, and Psalm 24. Right, those are the four invitatory Psalms. A Psalm of Thanksgiving. So this is called a Todah Psalm. Right, so you know, Thanksgiving is Eucharistein in Greek, Eucharist, and it's Todah in Hebrew, which means Thanksgiving. So this is a Psalm of Todah, a Psalm of Thanksgiving, a Psalm in Greek of Eucharistein. Right, beautiful. And a very joyful, joyous psalm. There's no attribution. Like, we don't know if David or the sons of Korah, whoever wrote this psalm, just says a psalm of thanksgiving. And it starts off, cry out with joy to the Lord, all the earth. Serve the Lord with gladness. Come before him, singing for joy. See how, imagine starting off your day with this psalm. You know, you wake up every morning, you got your coffee, you're going through your routine, and you just want to just praise the Lord. Thank you, Lord, for allowing me to see the light of another day so that I may give honor, praise, and glory to your most holy name. And then you hit this psalm, cry out with, look at it, joy to the Lord, all the earth. Serve the Lord with gladness. Come before him singing for joy, right? That joy of the Lord. Knowing that today the Lord is going to use me for his holy will. You know, opening myself to receive everything the Lord wants to give me in my life today. Making my life on this day an offering to God. You know, beautiful. Entering into that space of joy with the Lord. Verse 3. Know that he, the Lord, is God. Right? Just in case you forgot, he, the Lord, is God. Not the other things that this culture worships as gods. Money, fame, power, authority. Those aren't things that make you

0: important. Those aren't things that make you special. Those aren't things that make you God, you know, small g God, right? Remember, that's one of the temptations of Satan. You will be like God, choosing your will, your wants and desires over, that are apart from God's will. You are making yourself God, right? And so the psalmist warns us about this. Remind us, know that he, the Lord, is God. Elohim is God. He made us. We belong to him. He made us. Not the in vitro fertilization where physicians who, again, trying to play God, think like they can create life in a petri tube or a dish or something like that. Where we're not really respecting the full dignity of the human person. We belong to God. We are God's. He made us. We are his people, the sheep of his flock. You know, and that's why some people think that David may have, although it's not attributed to David, some people think David may have wrote this because of, we're going back again to Psalm 23. The Lord is my shepherd. There is nothing I shall want. And David's relationship as a shepherd. So he compares God being the ultimate shepherd, serving his people who are the flock.
1: We talk about this passage as our joy train passage. Like, you know, we're getting on a joy train. Ooh, ooh. And keeps us in that, you know, so whenever like things are getting to us and I was like, babe, let's get on the joy train. Woo, woo. And so this psalm is kind of that go-to in our minds of where we can be. And even as a songwriter, like it's a great like jump start of read this and then, okay, I want to write songs to praise God for what he's done or to even if it's no one hears it, but just me and my family or me and God, like it's that place of being thankful for what he's done and what he's doing.
0: No, exactly. And one of the ways that I try to do that, Ace, is, you know, I'll be walking around, literally walking around the house, getting in the car to go to the store. Like when I go down to the retreat after the show today, you know, I just say things like, thank you, Jesus. Mm. Thank you, Lord.
1: Mm-hmm.
0: Just like a little ejaculatory phrase,
1: yeah.
0: You know, just it just comes in my mind. Just go, thank you, Jesus. Get out of the shower. Thank you, Jesus. Thank you, Lord.
1: Yeah.
0: You know, because it's just a little thing that I do just to put myself in the mindset that my life is not about me.
1: Right.
0: It's my life has to be a gift to others. Right. And I always say, when you give yourself away in love is when you truly find yourself in God.
1: Mm.
0: You know, it's beautiful, beautiful.
1: Very good.
0: And so the psalm continues in verse 4, enter his gates with thanksgiving. Right now, this is a beautiful reminder when I hear this verse of Jesus entering through the gates of Jerusalem on Palm Sunday. You know, the joy and the, you know, Hosanna, you know, God save us, you know, Hosanna in the highest. You know, blessed is he who comes in the name of the Lord as he's making his way, his entrance into Jerusalem. And so we should enter into the gates of this relationship with God with thanksgiving. Being thankful for everything that God has given us. But the hardest thing, you know, let's just be real, the hardest thing is suffering. I mean, how do you thank God for the gift of suffering? You know, it's difficult to do because it's hard to think about God when you're in pain. But that we talked about this on a previous show, uniting your sufferings with the sufferings. What does that actually mean to do that? We talked about that before, so you might want to go back and listen to that show. But remembering that at each moment of our lives is a time to thank God. Enter the gates with thanksgiving and his courts with songs of praise, right? Because when the Jewish people went to Jerusalem to celebrate one of the three feasts of the year, a feast of Passover, unleavened bread, the feast of Pentecost, also called the Feast of Weeks, or the Feast of Tabernacles, also called the Feast of Booths, they would sing the songs of ascents or gradual psalms, Psalms 120 to 134. They would be singing those psalms and praising the Lord as they're making their way to Jerusalem. You know, and we sing at Mass, right? We lift our voices in honor and praise to God. That's why we have music. It's not because it's just like bookends. Okay, well, let's just start with a song and end with a song. It's about entering into that space of praise and thanksgiving, preparing our hearts It's the first step in receiving everything God wants to give us by lifting our hearts

0: and joyful praise to the Lord. And joyful praise doesn't mean just like, it's not about the specific type. It could be Gregorian chant, or it could be praise and worship. However we enter, that music allows us to enter into that space of God's heart in the liturgy. Give thanks to him and bless his name. The end of verse 4. Give thanks to him and bless his name. And finally, verse 5. Indeed, how good is the Lord. Eternal, his merciful love. He is faithful from age to age. Love that. Indeed, how good is the Lord. God, and I heard Colin Donovan on the last show. I was listening, as I was preparing for our show today. He was quoting 1 John 4:16, God is love. And he who lives in love lives in God, and God lives in him. So this beautiful goodness and sweetness of the Lord. And we see these analogies in scripture of honey. The Lord's love like honey that's sweet in the mouth. His merciful love is eternal. No beginning and no end to his love. And he is faithful. We may not be faithful, but we can always know that the Lord is faithful from age to age.
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4: We want to invite you to pray the Rosary with us. The Rosary is many things, but perhaps the best way to think about the Rosary is to think about it as a spiritual place, as an invisible chapel that you can enter into even in a busy time of life. And in a place like this, to enter into silence, into prayerfulness, and to follow the events of the life of our Lord Jesus Christ as they must have been seen by the eyes of his mother. We celebrate the Rosary with Mary, but of course that means we celebrate it with Jesus. And we look on him in the mysteries of grace and salvation as his mother and Joseph and the apostles must have seen these events. So quietly enter into your own spirit and join us as we offer the Rosary to God in honor of Christ and his mother.

The first five decades of the Rosary are called the joyful mysteries. They're called joyful because they represent the early events in the life of Christ and the joy that his mother would have had at these events. In the name of the Father, and of the Son, and of the Holy Spirit, amen. I believe in God, the Father Almighty,

0: Creator of heaven and earth, and in Jesus Christ, his only Son, our Lord, who was conceived by the Holy Spirit, born of the Virgin Mary, suffered under Pontius Pilate, was crucified, died, and was buried. He descended into hell. The third day he rose again from the dead, and he ascended into heaven, and is seated at the right hand of God, the Father Almighty, from whence he shall come to judge the living and the dead.
1: I believe in the Holy Spirit, the Holy Catholic Church, the communion of saints, the forgiveness of sins, the resurrection of the body, and life everlasting. Amen.
0: Our Father, who art in heaven, hallowed be thy name. Thy kingdom come, thy will be done, on earth as it is in heaven.
1: Give us this day our daily bread, and forgive us our trespasses, as we forgive those who trespass against us. And lead us not into temptation, but deliver us from evil. Amen.
0: Let us offer the next three Aves, that we will have an increase of faith, hope, and love. Hail Mary, full of grace, the Lord is with thee. Blessed art thou amongst women, and blessed is the fruit of thy womb, Jesus.
1: Holy Mary, Mother of God, pray for us sinners, now and at the hour of our death. Amen.
0: Hail Mary, full of grace, the Lord is with thee. Blessed art thou amongst women, and blessed is the fruit of thy womb, Jesus.
1: Holy Mary, Mother of God, pray for us sinners, now and at the hour of our death. Amen.
0: Hail Mary, full of grace, the Lord is with thee. Blessed art thou amongst women, and blessed is the fruit of thy womb, Jesus.
1: Holy Mary, Mother of God, pray for us sinners, now and at the hour of our death. Amen.
0: Glory be to the Father, and to the Son, and to the Holy Spirit.
1: As it was in the beginning,

0: The first joyful mystery, the Annunciation by the angel to Mary that she will be the mother of Emmanuel. Our Father, who art in heaven, hallowed be thy name. Thy kingdom come, thy will be done, on earth as it is in heaven.
1: Give us this day our daily bread, and forgive us our trespasses, as we forgive those who trespass against us. And lead us not into temptation, but deliver us from evil. Amen.
0: Hail Mary, full of grace, the Lord is with thee. Blessed art thou amongst women, and blessed is the fruit of thy womb, Jesus.
1: Holy Mary, Mother of God, pray for us sinners, now and at the hour of our death. Amen.
0: Hail Mary, full of grace, the Lord is with thee. Blessed art thou amongst women, and blessed is the fruit of thy womb, Jesus.
1: Holy Mary, Mother of God, pray for us sinners, now and at the hour of our death. Amen.
0: Hail Mary, full of grace, the Lord is with thee. Blessed art thou amongst women, and blessed is the fruit of thy womb, Jesus.
1: Holy Mary, Mother of God, pray for us sinners, now and at the hour of our death. Amen.
0: Hail Mary, full of grace, the Lord is with thee. Blessed art thou amongst women, and blessed is the fruit of thy womb, Jesus.
1: Holy Mary, Mother of God, pray for us sinners, now and at the hour of our death. Amen.
0: Hail Mary, full of grace, the Lord is with thee. Blessed art thou amongst women, and blessed is the fruit of thy womb, Jesus.
1: Holy Mary, Mother of God, pray for us sinners, now and at the hour of our death. Amen.
0: Hail Mary, full of grace, the Lord is with thee. Blessed art thou amongst women, and blessed is the fruit of thy womb, Jesus.
1: Holy Mary, Mother of God, pray for us sinners, now and at the hour of our death. Amen.
0: Hail Mary, full of grace, the Lord is with thee.

0: Blessed art thou amongst women, and blessed is the fruit of thy womb, Jesus.
1: Holy Mary, Mother of God, pray for us sinners, now and at the hour of our death. Amen.
0: Hail Mary, full of grace, the Lord is with thee. Blessed art thou amongst women, and blessed is the fruit of thy womb, Jesus.
1: Holy Mary, Mother of God, pray for us sinners, now and at the hour of our death. Amen.
0: Hail Mary, full of grace, the Lord is with thee. Blessed art thou amongst women, and blessed is the fruit of thy womb, Jesus.
1: Holy Mary, Mother of God, pray for us sinners, now and at the hour of our death. Amen.
0: Hail Mary, full of grace, the Lord is with thee. Blessed art thou amongst women, and blessed is the fruit of thy womb, Jesus.
1: Holy Mary, Mother of God, pray for us sinners, now and at the hour of our death. Amen.
0: Glory be to the Father, and to the Son, and to the Holy Spirit.
1: As it was in the beginning, is now, and ever shall be, world without end. Amen.
0: O my Jesus,
1: forgive us our sins.
0: Save us from
1: the fires of hell.
0: Bring all souls to heaven,
1: especially those in most need of thy mercy.
0: The second joyful mystery, the visitation of our Blessed Lady to Elizabeth and to the child in her womb, John the Baptist. Our Father, who art in heaven, hallowed be thy name. Thy kingdom come, thy will be done, on earth as it is in heaven.
1: Give us this day our daily bread, and forgive us our trespasses, as we forgive those who trespass against us. And lead us not into temptation, but deliver us from evil. Amen.
0: Hail Mary, full of grace, the Lord is with thee. Blessed art thou amongst women, and blessed is the fruit of thy womb, Jesus.
1: Holy Mary, Mother of God, pray for us sinners, now and at the hour of our death. Amen.
0: Hail Mary, full of grace, the Lord is with thee. Blessed art thou amongst women, and blessed is the fruit of thy womb, Jesus.
1: Holy Mary, Mother of God, pray for us sinners, now and at the hour of our death. Amen.
0: Hail Mary, full of grace, the Lord is with thee. Blessed art thou amongst women, and blessed is the fruit of thy womb, Jesus.
1: Holy Mary, Mother of God, pray for us sinners, now and at the hour of our death. Amen.
0: Hail Mary, full of grace, the Lord is with thee. Blessed art thou amongst women, and blessed is the fruit of thy womb, Jesus.
1: Holy Mary, Mother of God, pray for us sinners, now and at the hour of our death. Amen.
0: Hail Mary, full of grace, the Lord is with thee. Blessed art thou amongst women, and blessed is the fruit of thy womb, Jesus.
1: Holy Mary, Mother of God, pray for us sinners, now and at the hour of our death. Amen.
0: Hail Mary, full of grace, the Lord is with thee. Blessed art thou amongst women, and blessed is the fruit of thy womb, Jesus.
1: Holy Mary, Mother of God, pray for us sinners, now and at the hour of our death. Amen.
0: Hail Mary, full of grace, the Lord is with thee. Blessed art thou amongst women, and blessed is the fruit of thy womb, Jesus.
1: Holy Mary, Mother of God, pray for us sinners, now and at the hour of our death. Amen.
0: Hail Mary, full of grace, the Lord is with thee. Blessed art thou amongst women, and blessed is the fruit of thy womb, Jesus.
1: Holy Mary, Mother of God, pray for us sinners, now and at the hour of our death. Amen.
0: Hail Mary, full of grace, the Lord is with thee. Blessed art thou amongst women, and blessed is the fruit of thy womb, Jesus.
1: Holy Mary, Mother of God, pray for us sinners, now and at the hour of our death. Amen.
0: Hail Mary, full of grace, the Lord is with thee. Blessed art thou amongst women, and blessed is the fruit of thy womb, Jesus.
1: Holy Mary, Mother of God, pray for us sinners, now and at the hour of our death. Amen.
0: Hail Mary, full of grace, the Lord is with thee. Blessed art thou amongst women, and blessed is the fruit of thy womb, Jesus.
1: Holy Mary, Mother of God, pray for us sinners, now and at the hour of our death. Amen.
0: Glory be to the Father,

0: to the Son, and to the Holy Spirit.
1: As it was in the beginning, is now, and ever shall be, world without end. Amen.
0: O my Jesus, forgive us our sins. Save us from the fires of hell. Bring all souls to heaven, especially those in most need of thy mercy. The third joyful mystery, the birth of our divine Savior. The birth of Jesus is filled with joy. The joy of the angels, the joy of the shepherds, the joy of the Magi. But it happens in such strange circumstances. She laid him in a manger because there was no room for them in the inn. How important it is for us to remember that God chose that his Son would be poor, that he would be very poor, that he would be poor all of his life. There are two things we need to think about. First of all, that according to his own words, what we do for the poor, we do for him. And secondly, that we ourselves must not be attached to worldly things and invested in seeking and getting things that make us comfortable. Our Father, who art in heaven, hallowed be thy name. Thy kingdom come, thy will be done, on earth as it is in heaven.
1: Give us this day our daily bread, and forgive us our trespasses, as we forgive those who trespass against us. And lead us not into temptation, but deliver us from evil. Amen.
0: Hail Mary, full of grace, the Lord is with thee. Blessed art thou amongst women, and blessed is the fruit of thy womb, Jesus.
1: Holy Mary, Mother of God, pray for us sinners, now and at the hour of our death. Amen.
0: Hail Mary, full of grace, the Lord is with thee. Blessed art thou amongst women, and blessed is the fruit of thy womb, Jesus.
1: Holy Mary, Mother of God, pray for us sinners, now and at the hour of our death. Amen.
0: Hail Mary, full of grace, the Lord is with thee. Blessed art thou amongst women, and blessed is the fruit of thy womb, Jesus.
1: Holy Mary, Mother of God, pray for us sinners, now and at the hour of our death. Amen.
0: Hail Mary, full of grace, the Lord is with thee. Blessed art thou amongst women, and blessed is the fruit of thy womb, Jesus.
1: Holy Mary, Mother of God, pray for us sinners, now and at the hour of our death. Amen.
0: Hail Mary, full of grace, the Lord is with thee. Blessed art thou amongst women, and blessed is the fruit of thy womb, Jesus.
1: Holy Mary, Mother of God, pray for us sinners, now and at the hour of our death. Amen.
0: Hail Mary, full of grace, the Lord is with thee. Blessed art thou amongst women, and blessed is the fruit of thy womb, Jesus.
1: Holy Mary, Mother of God, pray for us sinners, now and at the hour of our death. Amen.
0: Hail Mary, full of grace, the Lord is with thee. Blessed art thou amongst women, and blessed is the fruit of thy womb, Jesus.
1: Holy Mary, Mother of God, pray for us sinners, now and at the hour of our death. Amen.
0: Hail Mary, full of grace, the Lord is with thee. Blessed art thou amongst women, and blessed is the fruit of thy womb, Jesus.
1: Holy Mary, Mother of God, pray for us sinners, now and at the hour of our death. Amen.
0: Hail Mary, full of grace, the Lord is with thee. Blessed art thou amongst women, and blessed is the fruit of thy womb, Jesus.
1: Holy Mary, Mother of God, pray for us sinners, now and at the hour of our death. Amen.
0: Hail Mary, full of grace, the Lord is with thee. Blessed art thou amongst women, and blessed is the fruit of thy womb, Jesus.
1: Holy Mary, Mother of God, pray for us sinners, now and at the hour of our death. Amen.
0: Glory be to the Father, and to the Son, and to the Holy Spirit.
1: As it was in the beginning, is now, and ever shall be, world without end. Amen.
0: O my Jesus, forgive us our sins. Save us from the fires of hell. Bring all
1: souls to heaven, especially those in most need of thy mercy.
0: The fourth joyful mystery, the presentation of the Christ child in the temple by Mary and Joseph. Our Father, who art in heaven, hallowed be thy name. Thy kingdom come, thy will be done, on earth as it is in heaven.
1: Give us this day our daily bread, and forgive us our trespasses, as we forgive those who trespass against us. And lead us not into temptation, but deliver us from evil. Amen.
0: Hail Mary, full of grace, the Lord is with thee. Blessed art thou amongst women, and blessed is the fruit of thy womb, Jesus.
1: Holy Mary, Mother of God, pray for us sinners, now and at the hour of our death. Amen.
0: Hail Mary, full of grace, the Lord is with thee. Blessed art thou amongst women, and blessed is the fruit of thy womb, Jesus.
1: Holy Mary, Mother of God, pray for us sinners, now and at the hour of our death. Amen.
0: Hail Mary, full of grace, the Lord is with thee. Blessed art thou amongst women, and blessed is the fruit of thy womb, Jesus.
1: Holy Mary, Mother of God, pray for us sinners, now and at the hour of our death. Amen.
0: Hail Mary, full of grace, the Lord is with thee. Blessed art thou amongst women, and blessed is the fruit of thy womb, Jesus.
1: Holy Mary, Mother of God, pray for us sinners, now and at the hour of our death. Amen.
0: Hail Mary, full of grace, the Lord is with thee. Blessed art thou amongst women, and blessed is the fruit of thy womb, Jesus.
1: Holy Mary, Mother of God, pray for us sinners, now and at the hour of our death. Amen.
0: Hail Mary, full of grace, the Lord is with thee. Blessed art thou amongst women, and blessed is the fruit of thy womb, Jesus.
1: Holy Mary, Mother of God, pray for us sinners, now and at the hour of our death. Amen.
0: Hail Mary, full of grace, the Lord is with thee. Blessed art thou amongst women, and blessed is the fruit of thy womb, Jesus.
1: Holy Mary, Mother of God, pray for us sinners, now and at the hour of our death. Amen.
0: Hail Mary, full of grace, the Lord is with thee. Blessed art thou amongst women, and blessed is the fruit of thy womb, Jesus.
1: Holy Mary, Mother of God, pray for us sinners, now and at the hour of our death. Amen.
0: Hail Mary, full of grace, the Lord is with thee. Blessed art thou amongst women, and blessed is the fruit of thy womb, Jesus.
1: Holy Mary, Mother of God, pray for us sinners, now and at the hour of our death. Amen.
0: Hail Mary, full of grace, the Lord is with thee. Blessed art thou amongst women, and blessed is the fruit of thy womb, Jesus.
1: Holy Mary, Mother of God, pray for us sinners, now and at the hour of our death. Amen.
0: Glory be to the Father, and to the Son, and to the Holy Spirit.
1: As it was in the beginning, is now, and ever shall be, world without end. Amen.
0: O my Jesus,
1: forgive us our sins.
0: Save us from
1: the fires of hell. Bring all souls to heaven, especially those in most need of thy mercy.
0: The fifth joyful mystery, the finding of the child Jesus in the temple. Our Father, who art in heaven, hallowed be thy name. Thy kingdom come, thy will be done, on earth as it is in heaven.
1: Give us this day our daily bread, and forgive us our trespasses, as we forgive those who trespass against us. And lead us not into temptation, but deliver us from evil. Amen.
0: Hail Mary, full of grace, the Lord is with thee. Blessed art thou amongst women, and blessed is the fruit of thy womb, Jesus.
1: Holy Mary, Mother of God, pray for us sinners, now and at the hour of our death. Amen.
0: Hail Mary, full of grace, the Lord is with thee. Blessed art thou amongst women, and blessed is the fruit of thy womb, Jesus.
1: Holy Mary, Mother of God, pray for us sinners, now and at the hour of our death. Amen.
0: Hail Mary, full of grace, the Lord is with thee. Blessed art thou amongst women, and blessed is the fruit of thy womb, Jesus.
1: Holy Mary, Mother of God, pray for us sinners, now and at the hour of our death. Amen.

0: Hail Mary, full of grace, the Lord is with thee. Blessed art thou amongst women, and blessed is the fruit of thy womb, Jesus.
1: Holy Mary, Mother of God, pray for us sinners, now and at the hour of our death. Amen.
0: Hail Mary, full of grace, the Lord is with thee. Blessed art thou amongst women, and blessed is the fruit of thy womb, Jesus.
1: Holy Mary, Mother of God, pray for us sinners, now and at the hour of our death. Amen.
0: Hail Mary, full of grace, the Lord is with thee. Blessed art thou amongst women, and blessed is the fruit of thy womb, Jesus.
1: Holy Mary, Mother of God, pray for us sinners, now and at the hour of our death. Amen.
0: Hail Mary, full of grace, the Lord is with thee. Blessed art thou amongst women, and blessed is the fruit of thy womb, Jesus.
1: Holy Mary, Mother of God, pray for us sinners, now and at the hour of our death. Amen.
0: Hail Mary, full of grace, the Lord is with thee. Blessed art thou amongst women, and blessed is the fruit of thy womb, Jesus.
1: Holy Mary, Mother of God, pray for us sinners, now and at the hour of our death. Amen.
0: Hail Mary, full of grace, the Lord is with thee. Blessed art thou amongst women, and blessed is the fruit of thy womb, Jesus.
1: Holy Mary, Mother of God, pray for us sinners, now and at the hour of our death. Amen.
0: Hail Mary, full of grace, the Lord is with thee. Blessed art thou amongst women, and blessed is the fruit of thy womb, Jesus.
1: Holy Mary, Mother of God, pray for us sinners, now and at the hour of our death. Amen.
0: Glory be to the Father, and to the Son, and to the Holy Spirit.
1: As it was in the beginning, is now, and ever shall be, world without end. Amen.
0: O my Jesus, forgive us our sins, save us from the fires of hell.
1: Bring all souls to heaven, especially those in most need of thy mercy.
0: Hail, Holy Queen, Mother of Mercy, our life, our sweetness, and our hope. To thee do we cry, poor banished children of Eve. To thee do we send up our sighs, mourning and weeping in this valley of tears. Turn then, most gracious Advocate, thine eyes of mercy toward us, and after this our exile, show unto us the blessed fruit of thy womb, Jesus. O clement, O loving, O sweet Virgin Mary, pray for us, O Holy Mother of God,
1: that we may be made worthy of the promises of Christ.
0: Let us pray. O God, whose only begotten Son, by his life, death, and resurrection, has purchased for us the rewards of eternal life, grant, we beseech thee, that meditating on these mysteries of the Most Holy Rosary of the Blessed Virgin Mary, we may imitate what they contain and obtain what they promise, through the same Christ our Lord. May the divine assistance remain always with us, and may the souls of the faithful departed, through the mercy of God, rest in peace. Amen. May the Holy Virgin bless you with her loving child, this day and forever. In the name of the Father, and of the Son, and of the Holy Spirit. Amen.
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4: In this Sunday's Gospel, our Lord speaks a parable. He speaks of a farmer who sows a field of wheat, but when the wheat grows, he finds that it's also full of weeds. A dialogue ensues between him and his servants. "Master, did you not sow good seed in your field? Where have the weeds come from?" He answered, "An enemy has done this." His servant said to him, "Do you want us to go and pull them up?" He replied, "No, if you pull up the weeds, you might uproot the wheat along with them. Let them grow together until

0: harvest. Then, after harvest, he will separate the weeds from the wheat. What strikes us the most about this parable is the reasoning of the farmer, not to pull up the weeds because it might uproot the wheat along with the weeds. He promises that at the end, he will separate the two out, one to be burned and the other to be gathered into his barn. But for the time being, he leaves the two together. There are two important lessons being taught by our Lord in this parable. The first is how much he cares for the wheat. His goal is to gather the wheat into his barn, and he won't jeopardize the growth of that wheat, even if it means that the wheat's growth time be one of threat or discomfort. The second lesson is that the wheat has to live next to weeds. Its growth and development will not be one of ease and comfort. And both of these lessons have an important impact on our view of our spiritual lives. God asks us to bear with things that are uncomfortable and even risks in our lives as part of our journey towards our heavenly kingdom. But he is watching us, loving us, and will bring us to our final goal. On our journey, there will be obstacles, but God will walk with us all the way.
1: For more information, go to www.stjohnleadershipnetwork.org.
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5: What a wonderful thing is our church. This whole network is built on trust. The essence of evangelization is to tell everybody Jesus loves you. We are all called to be great saints. Don't miss the opportunity. Well, here we are on Tuesday night. I thank you for your prayers because I wasn't too hot last Tuesday. We feel much better today. And people have been asking me and saying, you know, we hear a lot about Fatima. And of course, I take for granted everybody knows about Fatima. You know the word Fatima. You know something happened there, but you have the slightest idea what. And if you did remember, you forgot, you know? It's like asking me, what did I learn in third grade? God knows, I don't know. Am I supposed to know what I learned in the third grade? I don't know. I wasn't too smart in the first place. All I did was sit on my left, yeah, so that my guardian angel could sit on my right. I stayed there the whole time I was in school. And somebody said, why don't you sit in the middle of your seat? I said, I don't want to sit on my guardian angel. At that point, I think they thought I was a little nutso. But, you know, that's the only thing I was careful of. When I used to have a recreation. They still have recreation at school? Yeah? And they used to play something called hopscotch or something. Terrible game. You went around on one foot I remember myself sitting on the step, school step, thinking how stupid recreation was. Because everybody's sweating, everybody's out of breath, and they played something with a rope, and you had to skip over it or something. Is that what you did? I never played because I thought, this is dumb. I'm supposed to recreate. And everybody, I never could understand recreation. I just sat there and, you know, with the hopscotch and this and everybody playing something. It was supposed to be good for you. Well, I don't know. It didn't do anything for me. So I this has nothing to do with that.

And Amelia, boy, hold on to your seats. She will be in purgatory until the end of the world. This not me. Don't say Mother Angelica said. This is Our Lady talking to the three children. Now, nobody asked. This girl was between 18 and 20. That's why it's so bad when people are told your kids don't need to go to confession. You got to be kidding. They know more about life in the first grade than I knew when I was 18. So you got to get these kids to go to confession. Anyway, now Our Lady is asking for something. She says, are you willing to offer yourselves to God and bear all the sufferings he sends you as an act of reparation for poor sinners? Can our Lord ask all of us that tonight? Could Our Lady appear now in front of us and say, will you offer all your pains and sufferings for poor sinners? See, we don't think about that anymore. We either griping about our aches and pains. They're treasures. All of our problems, our heartaches, our disappointments, they're treasures. Because you can save souls. And they said, yes, we are willing. Then you are going to have to suffer much. But the grace of God will be your comfort. See, that is their first apparition. Well, here comes June. June 13th. Now, these children had a lot of problems because nobody believed them. On June 13th, Our Lady comes again. And she's got the same question. What do you want of me? Lucia says. I wish to come here on the 13th of next month to pray the rosary every day. And then I want you to learn to read. Now, this girl's about 9, 10, 11 years old. She hadn't learned to read yet. Isn't it strange that Our Dear Lady always appears to people who can't read or write? You'd say, why? They're not hardened yet. They're not cynical. They're not disappointed yet. They're not questioning. They accept everything that comes. You say, you got to be stupid? I said, no, didn't say that. But I'm saying there's something in the heart that makes them free to listen and to believe. We seem to lose that as we get older. Now, Lucia said, I asked for a cure of a sick person, and she said, he is converted and he will be cured during the year. Ah, now he needs conversion first. She said, I would like to ask you to take us to heaven. And Our Lady said, yes, I will take Jacinta and Francesca soon. But you are to stay here some time longer. She's 92. If Our Lady says to you, some time longer, don't hold your breath. As Our Lady spoke these words, she opened her hands. And the second time she communicated to them rays of immense light. We saw ourselves in this light as we were immersed in God. You imagine these are little kids. Jacinta and Francesco seemed to be in that part of the light which rose to heaven, and Lucia in the part of the light that was below. They knew the two would die first. Lucia would have to wait. She's still waiting. Now here comes July 13th. Our Lady says again, I want you to come here on the 13th of next month and continue praying the rosary.

Why is it so hard for all of us to say at least one rosary a day? Look what it does. That's all Our Lady's asking. Is that a big deal? In order to obtain peace for the world and the end of the war. Now we're talking about World War I. This is World War I. I will perform a miracle for you, for all to see. Then Lucia makes some requests. And what does Our Lady say? Sacrifice yourselves for sinners. Say many times the prayer, O Jesus, it is for love of you and for the conversion of sinners and in reparation for the sins committed against the Immaculate Heart of Mary. Why? I want you to listen to this, because you've been told there is no such place as these children are about to see. As Our Lady spoke these last words, she opened her hands like so towards the ground. The rays of light penetrated deep into the earth, and we saw as it were a sea of fire. Plunged into this fire were demons and souls in human form, like transparent burning embers, blackened or burnished bronze, floating about in the conflagration, raised into the air by the flames that issued from within themselves, together with great clouds of smoke, now falling back on every side with sparks and huge fires, without weight, without equilibrium. Amid shrieks and groans of pain and despair, which horrified us and made us tremble with fear. This is hell. The place you have been told these last years that doesn't exist. It must have been this sight that caused me to cry out for the people hurting. The demons could be distinguished from their terrifying and repellent likeness to frightful and unknown animals. Now, the demons are the angels that fell. One third of the angels fell from heaven because they would not be obedient. Black and transparent, like burning coal, terrified, and as if to plead for help. We looked at Our Lady, who said so kindly and sadly, "You have seen hell, where the souls of poor sinners go to save them. God wishes to establish in the world devotion to my Immaculate Heart. If what I say to you is done, if many souls will be saved and there will be peace." That's the First World War. The war is going to end. But if the people do not cease offending God, you see, my dear people, my dear family, we have to cease offending God. A worse war will break out in the pontificate of Pius XI. When you see a night illumined by an unknown light, there was the aurora borealis, I saw it. No, this is a sign that God is about to punish the world for its crimes by war, famine, and persecutions, and great suffering for the Holy Father. To prevent this, to prevent it, I shall come to ask the consecration of Russia to my Immaculate Heart and a communion of reparation on

The first Saturday, the first five Saturdays. If you can go to communion on the first five Saturdays, that's what Our Lady asked for. If we don't do this, Russia will spread her errors throughout the world. And she has. Causing wars and persecutions of the church. And she has. The good will be martyred. And they have. The Holy Father will suffer much. And he does. Various nations will be annihilated. They haven't. But my Immaculate Heart in the end will triumph. And that is our hope. That's why we must say that rosary every day. That the Immaculate Heart will triumph. The Holy Father will consecrate Russia to me and she will be converted and a period of peace will be granted. And when you say the rosary after each mystery, say, O my Jesus, forgive us our sins. Save us from the fires of hell. Lead all souls to heaven, especially those most in need of your mercy. Now, here comes the third or fourth vision. Our Lady says in the fourth vision, I want you to continue going to the Cova de Ira on the 13th. So Lucia says, what do you want from me with the money people are giving? I wouldn't have had to ask that question. She said, have two litters made. One is to be carried by you and Jacinta, and another two girls dressed in white. And the other one is to be carried by Francesco and three other boys. The money from the litters is for a festa in honor of Our Lady of the Rosary. Our Lady's asking for a feast. Today, holy days come and go. We don't even go to church. What feast? Feast? What's a feast? You don't even know what a feast is anymore. And what is left over? Help towards the construction of a chapel to be built here. How do you like that? I love Our Lady. She's got a lot of common sense. Now, poor little Lucia, she's having problems with the people, and she said, I would like you to cure some of these sick people. I will cure some during the year. Now, pray much, she says, and make sacrifices for sinners. So you can make sacrifices. Now, I want to read you something that ought to make you really shiver. Because that's my job anyway. Pray, she said, pray much and make sacrifices for poor sinners, for many souls go to hell because there are none to sacrifice and pray for them. Now, isn't that sad, huh? Our Lady's saying this, not me. There are not enough people praying and making sacrifice for poor sinners. Little sacrifices. You don't need that next cigarette. You don't need cigarettes at all. Look how many cigarettes in a pack. You don't know? How many know? You all know. You smoke them. Who? You don't know how many. Come on, Tom. You don't know how. Huh? 20. You could save 20 souls by not smoking a pack of cigarettes. What?
What's the matter, Bill? You just saved a soul. Yeah, he just moved his hip and got a big pain. See, that saved a soul. Look at all the things you could do every day and save soul. From that terrible, those terrible souls just popping up like popcorn in the fires of hell forever and ever, never ending. See, you can save a soul by drinking one cup of coffee instead of six. I better remember that with my teeth. See, you can make sacrifices all the time, little ones, and save a soul from eternal hell. There is one, you know. Our Lady doesn't play games. Not at all. She's saying this is where souls go. When you're stubborn and hard-hearted and you commit one sin after another, one sin after another, and you drink and you take drugs and you're mean and nasty and disobedient, there's no other place for you to go if you don't stop that. All you old people that are retired, what are you doing? Watching your arteries harden? That's all you're doing. See, you could save souls. I'm getting old. You aren't getting old, sweetheart. You are old. Don't say I'm getting old. You've made it. I've made it. You can't get up in the morning like you used to. Don't cry over it. Just say, I want to save a soul, dear Jesus, from hell. I want to save a soul. And so get up, crickety-crackety, and just do your best. That's all. But you can save a soul. That's what these kids did. Okay, here comes another one. The 13th of September. Let's see, where are we here? On reaching the Cova, they began to say the rosary. By this time, there were more and more people. And Our Lady cured. Our Lady cured quite a few people, a lot of them. We saw the light, and Our Lady appeared again. What does she say? Over and over and over. Continue to pray the rosary in order to obtain the end of the war. Now, this is still First World War. All of a sudden, they looked and they saw our Lord. And she said, our Lord will come in October and will appear with the child Jesus. Or she will appear with the child Jesus. God is pleased with your sacrifices. Wouldn't that be a wonderful thing for each one of us to hear? God is pleased with your sacrifices. Now, these kids were sleeping with a rope around their waist, a very heavy, itchy rope as a penance. He said, God, she says, Our Lady, talk to these kids. Our Lord, the God does not want you to sleep with the rope on, but to wear it during the daytime. Oh, boy. This is what we call voluntary penance. Say, why would I do that? Penance makes you a little uncomfortable. That's all. It ain't going to kill you. Nobody died from doing a penance. You eat a piece of pie, you want another one, don't take it. Or take a smaller piece. Get rid of those cigarettes. Good for you, too. 20 souls for one pack. Just imagine that. I hope I make everybody feel so guilty that they're all going to quit.
going to open up that pack, and they're going to go like this, and they're going to go

Yeah. By golly, I lost my place. Now, I got it. The Lord wants you to hear this because I got it. She says, I was told to ask you many things and to cure some sick and the deaf mute. She said, yes, I will. I will cure some, but not others. Now you say, oh, that's not fair. Well, you don't know that. You can't say that. Why? Because some people need pain. Some people need things that are hard for the good of their soul. What's important as soon as you're born is your soul. Today, we don't even think about it. How many of you think of your soul? Where are you going when you die? Okay, now here comes October 13th. Our Lady again. We saw the flash of light, and then Our Lady appeared on the tree. And I asked her, what do you want of me? She said, I want to tell you that a chapel is to be built here in my honor. I am the Lady of the Rosary. Now finally she tells her who she is. Continue always to pray the Rosary every day. This is the Mother of God telling, asking us. The war is going to end, and the soldiers will soon return home. I have many things to ask you, Lucia said, the cure of the sick and the conversion of sinners. Yes, Our Lady said, yes for some, but not for others. See, and we have to say, well, why? Because they need that pain. For their salvation, perhaps? For the conversion of sinners? For their greater, greater glory in the kingdom? But they must amend their lives and ask forgiveness of their sins. Now here's the reason. Here is the reason. If our dear lady were to appear here, I think she would say the same thing. You must amend your life and ask forgiveness of your sins. And looking very sad, Our Lady said, do not offend the Lord anymore, because he is already so much offended. Our Lady is pleading with, if this is in 1917, how much more now? Oh, you can't even imagine the amount of offense we offer to God, give to God, offend God with. The amount of sins today is so great. I think it's a reason for all these earthquakes. Then Our Lady, opening her hands, made them reflect on the sun. She went like this. On the sun, towards the sun. And as she ascended, the reflection of her own light, Our Lady's light was stronger than the sun. Isn't that awesome? She's my mother. And she's your mother. Her light was so strong, it projected on the sun itself. And suddenly, that sun began to turn and coming down, down. The people were petrified. When they came there that morning, it was pouring rain.
The ground was muddy, to say the least. The people were soaking wet, including the seers. For 1 hour, it poured and poured and poured. As that sun began to twist and turn and come down towards them, they thought it was the end of the world. They all cried out, thousands of people. They cried out, God help us, have mercy on us, and they fell to the ground. And when the sun began to go back, when they looked around, the ground was dry, and they were dry. Awesome. Now, don't you scientists tell me it didn't happen. It did. You weren't worthy to see it. After Our Lady had disappeared into the immense distance in the firmament, these children saw something else. Saint Joseph with the child Jesus, Our Lady robed in white with a blue mantle, besides the sun, right beside the sun, there she was. And Saint Joseph and Jesus traced the sign of the cross with their hands on all the people there, petrified. What a grace, huh? Isn't it a shame that 99% of the world doesn't know a thing about it? Isn't it a shame that we've been asked by the Mother of God to say a rosary every day for the conversion of sinners, not to offend our Lord anymore, and nobody knows about it? Isn't it a shame that's not pounded in our minds and heads? Pray. Pray. Pray for sinners. We don't care. We don't think there's anything to pray for. Except what we want, a new car, a new house, a new something. It's all we think of. But there's more, much more. Then they saw Our Lady of Sorrows. This apparition vanished. And then they saw Our Lady of Mount Carmel. And that was the end of the 6 months of visions at Fatima. And we know how our Holy Father thinks of Fatima. He's been there 2 or 3 times. The question is, does Our Lady cure? Of course she cures. If St. Anthony can cure, her mother, St. Anne and Anne de Beaupré can cure, everybody can cure. The apostles cured, healed, that was their mission. Part of the proof they were in heaven is a miracle, is it not? I feel that sometimes the world has been cheated a little bit, huh? Because we're not told what Our Lady is saying all over the world. All over the world. This world must be in terrible condition in the eyes of God. For statues to cry and bleed and Our Lady to appear. You know what a great thing it is for Our Lady to be sent down in our midst? La Salette, Fatima. Bill here is saving a lot of souls. He's just jerking all the time from pain. But see, that's how he's going to save souls. You see, we're living in an age of, well, I don't know what kind of age we're living in, but it's an age of I will not serve. That's what it's an age of. I will not serve. And you find people

0: disagreeing with the truth in the church and criticizing the Holy Father, and they're just doing everything, every kind of evil, evils and sins you would never. Now we want a clone. We murder children in the womb. Then we want to spend, we're a bunch of crazy people. Then we want a clone. Now I understand, I learned this yesterday, they're cloning body parts. Don't you give me a body part that's cloned. The Lord wants to take me, I want all the parts you gave me to go back. I don't want any supermarket part. So we're just out of our minds. We don't know what to do anymore to offend God. Now we got a big thing up there, some kind of a thing up there, $1 billion. They're talking about people starving. Why don't you spend that $1 billion on the starving? You know what they want to do? It's the new Tower of Babel. We want to see what's going on up here. Maybe we could make it better. Who cares what's on Mars? You better care what's on this earth. You better care what's wrong with your soul. God created Mars. He didn't create it for you to be nosing around. Take care of the earth. You know, it just, what's so bad is we don't know how we can offend God more. I think it's one big $1 billion act of pride. We shall overcome. Oh, no, you won't, sweetheart. You're not going to overcome anything. You're not going to find out anything that God doesn't already know. In case you teach, you think you're going to teach him something. Oh, I forgot. You don't believe he exists. Now, that's sad, isn't it, huh? I pray for all you scientists that don't believe in God. I just feel sorry because you're very bright, intelligent, intellectual, and a high IQ. You're also stupid. Because if you don't know the obvious, you don't know anything. Anything. We have a call. Hello?
1: Hello, sister.
0: Yes.
1: I was wondering, there was supposed to be 3 secrets that the children gave the Holy Father, and they were not supposed to be available to the people until the 60s or something. And supposedly, this past May, he gave the 3rd secret. Could you tell us what was in those 3 secrets, kind of a little bit of each, a little synopsis of each?
0: The 2 secrets were revealed by Lucia before 1960. The one, of course, was the vision of hell. I'm not too sure what the other one was. It might have been the angel of Portugal. It may have been something else, because I really don't know which of the other visions, the other 3 visions, they revealed. Also, she revealed the necessity of consecrating Russia to to the Lord, and secondly, the first 5 Fridays, now for Saturdays, where we have the first 5 Fridays for the Sacred Heart. We have now Our Lady asked for the first 5 Saturdays. So that was revealed. If we're disobedient to God's commands, you're in hell. But you see, we can't go on offending God. If we don't stop, he will begin. Remember what I just said. If this world does not stop offending God, grievously. He will begin. I guarantee it. We have one more call. Hello?
2: Yes, thank you, Mother, for taking my call. Mm-hmm. And I wanted to ask, are we in the triumph of Our Lady's Immaculate Heart, or is it still to come?
0: I would think it is still to come. We're not ready for a triumph. We would talk ourselves out of it in 1 week. Nobody would. As a world, we haven't suffered enough. We haven't. We haven't got to that point where we're going to get down on our knees and ask for mercy. We're not there. Nobody ever realizes that there is an effect of every cause. If that cause is bad, there's a bad effect. If it's good, there's a good effect. If you drink too much, smoke too much, you're going to have a bad effect. There's no way of getting around it. If you are rebellious, if the world, I'm talking about the world in general. Now, don't say, oh, I can't sleep since you had that program where you said I was going to hell. I didn't say you're going to hell. I didn't say any of that. I'm talking about the world. And you cannot say the world is in good shape. Just because our president is trying to do some good things is not going to change the world. Just because you're still getting your Social Security, even though you said you wouldn't, is not changing the world. The only thing going to change the world is repentance and change. That's not going to change the world. We're not going to do that. We're not doing that. And so what is the door doing? Oh, you ever noticed, huh? Uh-huh. Open your eye. You know the weather's changing, the seasons are changing. See, we don't want to hear anything that is a result of sin, because we don't believe in sin. Just gotta love, love, love. Well, if you loved God, you wouldn't sin. See? You got to be ready for consequences. This is not me. You know, I haven't heard one person say anything about Fatima that ever said nations would be annihilated. They skipped that over. I think you're adults. You got common sense. You know if you leave something rotting, it's going to rot and it's going to stink. Well, that's what the whole world is. It's rotting and it stinks. The Lord doesn't like a world like that. He's going to change it. It's His world. It's not your world. It's not my world. It's His world. And we've messed it up. Oh, the ecologists tell you you've messed it up. They just say you need new gasoline. Put gas. Put gas in your car, not gasoline. Maybe someday we'll run our cars by some kind of special water. Who knows? We're all trying to change things. You got to change your heart. You got to change your soul. You got to change your life. That's what you got to do. Forget the old gasoline. Why that hole up there? You know, what do you call it? Huh? Oh, yeah. You think that's going to help you? You blew the hole up there. What do you think's going to happen? We can't fix anything we mess up because we're not creator. Pray, will you pray? Will you think a change in your life? Will you make sacrifices for poor sinners. Keep watching the news, the newspaper. You're going to see many things. Until we get down and say, "Oh Lord, be merciful to me, a poor sinner," He won't hear us. Bye now.

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1: Jesus sees all of life as a teachable moment, and there's so much we need to learn. We must learn to pray. We must learn to suffer in a holy way. We must learn the meaning of justice and mercy. He has many lessons in this week's readings. Find out more next on Breaking the Bread. God is always teaching His people. That's the message of this Sunday's first reading. And what does He want us to know? That He cares for all of us. That though He is a God of justice, even those who defy and disbelieve Him may hope for His mercy if they turn to Him in humility and repentance. This divine teaching continues in the three parables that Jesus tells us in this Sunday's Gospel. Each describes the emergence of the kingdom of God from the seeds sown by His works and preaching. The kingdom's growth is hidden, like the working of yeast and bread. It's improbable, unexpected, as in the way the tall mustard tree grows from the smallest of seeds. Again, this week's reading sounds a note of questioning. Why does God permit the evil to grow alongside of the good? Why does He permit some to reject the word of His kingdom? Because, as we sing in this Sunday's responsorial psalm, God is slow to anger and abounding in kindness and patience. He is just, Jesus assures us. Evildoers and those who cause others to sin will be thrown into a fiery furnace at the end of the age. But by His patience, God the Father is teaching us that above all He desires repentance and the ingathering of all peoples to worship Him and to glorify His name as His beloved family. Even though we don't know how to pray as we ought, the Spirit will intercede for us as Paul promises in this Sunday's epistle. But first we must turn and call upon Him. We must commit ourselves to letting the good seed of His word bear fruit in our lives. So we should not be deceived or lose heart when we see the weeds growing alongside of the wheat, truth and holiness mixed with error, injustice and sin. For now, He makes His sun rise on the just and the unjust, the good and the bad. But the harvest draws near. Let's work that we might be numbered among the righteous children of our Father, who will shine like the sun in the kingdom of God. This is Scott Hahn for Breaking the Bread.
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4: We're on a mission to explore Benue, the Belgian site of the 1933 apparitions of the Virgin of the Poor, to 11-year-old Mariette Bako. One of only four worldwide cases of visions of the Mother of God in the 20th century, investigated and approved as supernatural by the local bishop and recognized by the Vatican. Let's explore Benue.
5: My name is Michael O'Neill. I'm the Miracle Hunter. I research and investigate the supernatural, traveling the world to take a deeper look at how miraculous events have had a transformative effect on world history, inspiring some of Catholicism's most famous devotions and most magnificent churches. From miraculous images of the Virgin Mary and the inexplicably incorruptible bodies of great saints, to the miracles of the Eucharist and those who bear the wounds of Christ, journey with me around the globe to see the wonders that have inspired the fascination and faith of believers for centuries.

We fly into Brussels, an 8-hour direct flight from Chicago. To reach Benoux, a small hamlet in eastern Belgium, we must drive about an hour and a half southeast from the capital. It's a tiny village in the Belgian municipality of Spremont, located in the Walloon region in the province of Liège. Here amid the rolling hills and rich forests of the Ardennes, Mary appeared to an 11-year-old girl in 1933 to bequeath to all nations a healing spring. In Benoux, she called herself the Virgin of the Poor and invited everyone to put their hands into the stream of heaven's grace for the relief of suffering and to pray. The 1930s were a difficult time for all of Europe. The continent had barely recovered from the destruction of the First World War. In fact, Germany, one of Belgium's neighbors, had never recovered economically when the Great Depression hit. Over the border, Hitler and the Nazis were gaining power in Germany and gearing up to commit the worst atrocities of the 20th century. It was a dark time. But in small town Benoux, the spiritual night and worries of its residents were more quotidian than geopolitical. The town had entrusted itself to the Virgin Mary in the last wartime conflict, vowing in 1914 to consecrate their town to Our Lady if it escaped the ravages of war. Indeed, in 1917, it found itself unscathed and was renamed Benoux Notre Dame. 15 years later, that faith and hope seemed gone. Even the new parish priest, Father Louis Jaumon, was depressed and plagued by doubts about his faith and vocation. He could hardly have expected much more piety from his own parishioners, such as the down-and-out Bacot family. Julien and Louise Bacot were a working-class couple with a growing family. They lived in a simple cottage set back from the road at the edge of the forest, a bit isolated from the rest of the town. Mr. Bacot was out of work, and like many of his neighbors, increasingly religiously indifferent. The family hadn't been to Mass in months, and his oldest child, 11-year-old Mariette, had dropped out of catechism classes when she should have been preparing for her first communion. Then one evening, the 15th of January, 1933, Mariette was in the kitchen of the family home. She looked out the window into the garden and saw, or thought she saw, a glowing globe. She moved her oil lamp to another room to see if the reflection of the lamp hadn't been playing tricks on her. But when she came back into the dark kitchen, the glow in the garden had turned into a woman bathed in light, holding a rosary and beckoning her to come out. Mariette turned to her mother and told her she wanted to go out to the garden to see the shining woman. Her mother thought perhaps her daughter had seen something fleeting. But frightened, she locked the door and told Mariette to stay inside. That was the end of the first vision. The next day at school, Mariette told a friend about the previous night's odd occurrence, and they decided to go together to tell the story to the parish priest. Father Jaumon met their account with doubt and a bit of scorn, accusing the pair of simply copycatting the story of Boureng, another site in Belgium where a credible Marian apparition had begun just a few months earlier in November and had concluded less than 2 weeks ago. At Boureng, the Virgin Mary is believed to have come 33 times to the playground of a convent school to 5 children. Fernand de Voisin, age 15, Andrea de Jambre, 14, Gilberte de Voisin, 11, and Gilberte de Jambre, 9. Identifying herself as the Immaculate Virgin and Mother of God, Queen of Heaven, she called for prayer for the conversion of sinners. She would become known as the Virgin with the Golden Heart, and those visions would be approved by the Bishop of Namur as worthy of belief in the supernatural character of the events in 1949, and later recognized by Rome. Just 3 days after the first vision, Mary revealed herself again to Mariette. The child again saw a glowing orb passing through the forest and this time was able to leave the house to investigate. The globe approached and grew until the lady's silhouette had shown through it. For 20 minutes, Mariette knelt silently, praying with her father and a neighbor who had noticed her strange behavior. The child then stood up and walked down the road, stopping 3 times to kneel and pray. Gliding backward without taking her eyes off Mariette,
The Virgin led the girl into the forest where the local farmers had dug a makeshift watering hole for their cattle from an underground spring. "Push your hands into the water," Mary gently commanded, and Mariette obeyed, breaking first through the ice. She told Mariette that this spring had been reserved for her, the beautiful woman. Then, she said goodbye and disappeared. Overwhelmed, Mr. Becco called Father Jaman and told him what he had seen and what Mariette had related. The priest was most impressed by the man's sudden conversion. Julian wanted to make his confession and go to Mass as soon as possible. Grace indeed seemed to be manifesting itself in Banu. The next evening, Mariette again went into the garden and knelt in the cold to pray. This time, surrounded by some 17 onlookers who had heard about the visions. Again, the ball of light and the lady dressed in white appeared to the girl. Mary divulged to Mariette who she was, the Virgin of the Poor. She then explained to Mariette that, quote, "the spring is reserved for all nations, for the sick." She told Mariette she would pray for her and said goodbye, fading into the oval glow. The next day, the same scene repeated itself, but this time with two journalists and Father Jaman also there. In this fourth vision, the Virgin confided to Mariette a request to have a little chapel built on the spot. She then blessed Mariette before once again disappearing. For the next 3 weeks, Mariette faithfully prays the rosary in the cold every evening, hoping the Virgin will come. Father Jaman is becoming increasingly convinced that the visions are real. But as days and then weeks pass without the lady's return, Mariette becomes the subject of the taunts of children and skeptics. Her perseverance is finally rewarded on the evening of February 11th, when she again sees the light gliding through the forest. Overcome with joy, Mariette jumps up and runs toward the Virgin, meeting her at the spring, practically falling into it with her rosary in her hands. Mary gives her a brief message. "I come to alleviate suffering." When Mariette asks for a sign, as she had been told to by Father Jaman, the Virgin of the Poor responds with the simple words, "Believe in me, and I will believe in you." Mariette continued to faithfully recite her evening rosary and await the beautiful lady. She was granted two more visions, one on February 20th and another on March 2nd. In these brief meetings, Mary encouraged Mariette, quote, to pray hard. In her final visit to Mariette, the lady confirms that she is, quote, the mother of the Savior, the mother of God. And one last admonition to pray, she bids Mariette her adieu till we meet in God. The crying child understands that the consoling visions have come to an end. By now, Father Jaman had become Mariette's fervent advocate. He, in fact, was instrumental in constructing a chapel at the site soon after. The church also launched an in-depth investigation, three successive investigations, actually, that finally concluded in the declaration of the authenticity of Mariette's experience in 1949. On August 22, 1949, 16 years after the events, their supernatural origin was officially recognized with the support of the Vatican. Monsignor Louis-Joseph Kerckhoffs, Bishop of Liège, gave his approval, saying, quote, "Two times, first in 1942 and then in 1947, we have officially recognized the reality of the apparitions of Banu. Today, after 2 new years of prayer and observation, we believe in conscience to be able and to be required to recognize without reserve this reality, namely the reality of the 8 apparitions of the Holy Virgin to Mariette Becco." As laid out in the official and current Vatican document on apparition approval, the 1978 norms regarding the manner of proceeding in the discernment of presumed apparitions or revelations, the local bishop is the first and foremost authority in the judgment of claims of Marian apparitions. The Vatican may or may not later provide some sign of recognition. Traditionally, such indicators of Vatican support have included the release of a formal document of approval.
the canonization of the associated visionary, the visit of the Pope to the apparition site, or his composition of a prayer to Mary under that title, the establishment of a feast day in the general Roman calendar, or the bestowal of the famed golden rose on the shrine, or the shrine's elevation to basilica status. This type of approval, rendered as constat de supernaturalitate in Latin, that is, established as supernatural, puts Bennu in a very select group, joining just three other such highly approved miraculous events from the 20th century: Our Lady of the Rosary in Fatima in Portugal in 1917, 1932's Our Lady of the Golden Heart in Borang, also in Belgium, and Mother of the Word from Kibeho, Rwanda in 1981. The feast of Our Lady of Bennu was set for the first day of the apparitions, January 15th. In a strong visual display of Vatican recognition of the visions, on May 21st, 1985, Pope St. John Paul II went to Belgium, celebrated Mass, and had an audience with Mariette at the sacristy. Personal visits of popes with Marian visionaries are extremely rare. Following the visions and throughout her life, Mariette herself had led a quiet, discreet existence not far from her family home. Her family fled to France during World War II, and she joined the French Resistance. She later married and had children. In her later years, she loved to go to the shrine, but always slipping in amongst the blind so she wouldn't be recognized. She made only one public statement about the visions near the end of her life. In 2008, the year of the official ceremonies of the 75th anniversary of the apparitions, she asked the rector of the shrine to publish a letter she had written. In it, she reflected on her role as Mary's messenger. Quote, "I was no more than a postal worker who delivers the

of the shrine, Hospitale Bannu Notre Dame, the home of the Virgin of the Poor. Today, Bannu is still a small, quiet Belgian village, if somewhat more modern. At the edge of town, where the forest begins, where young Mariette Bacot lived, and where the Mother of Jesus chose to reveal herself as the Virgin of the Poor, we find the shrine of Our Lady of Bannu. The pine forests and the countryside still surround the site, a holy space where the poor and sick in both spirit and body find refuge and rest. The chapel's foundation stone was laid on May 25, 1933. Mariette Bacot herself played the commemorative document in the lead tube that was then sealed in the fountain stone with the help of her parents, Julian and Luis. The chapel was blessed and the inaugural mass celebrated on the Feast of the Assumption, August 15th. Inside, we pray with Mary just as Mariette did. Above us, we see her in the beauty and light that mesmerized the young girl, bending gently to offer comfort to the suffering. The plaque inscribed with Latin poetry marks the place of Mary's appearance, a kind of modern-day relic of her continued intervention on humanity's behalf. We also see Mariette just as she would have looked on the days of the apparition, her 1930s haircut with a beret pulled down tightly against the winter cold and shawl covering her shoulders. She's enwrapped in prayer and awe as she admires the Virgin. All around us, we find evidence of the graces received from the Virgin of the Poor over the decades. Plaques of gratitude attest to favors, even miracles received from the first days of the apparition. Crutches, rosaries, images of angels, roses, all ex votos of thanks for suffering relief through the intercession of the Virgin of the Poor in her spring bequeath to all nations. Just as she told Mariette to pray, and pray hard, faithful from all over the world materialize their prayers in votive candles that keep vigil for them even after their journeys continue. The last glimmer of flame above the melted wax, like a final appeal to a loving mother whose watchfulness over her children does not, of course, burn out. Another plaque helps us recall that this sanctuary is the project of the Virgin of the Poor. In several languages, we're reminded that this chapel was erected, like at many other Marian apparition sites, at the specific request of the Virgin Mary. Over the decades, additional chapels and spaces for confessions and prayer have been added, surrounding the Chapel of the Apparitions, the heart of the shrine. Mass, the source of all grace, is offered every day, the Virgin of the Poor always accompanying the pilgrims. Next to the Chapel of the Apparitions, we see the Bacot House, standing just as it did almost a century ago. We can picture Mariette looking out the window and running out the door to investigate the strange light and pray with Mary. Part of the beauty and charm of the shrine is its harmony. The architecture from the original Chapel of the Apparitions to the additions built to better accommodate the increasing number of pilgrims have all been built following the traditional architectural style of the region. The whole complex fits perfectly into its natural surroundings, the forest, where divine providence chose to gift nature with grace. The spring sits about 100 meters from the Bacot House, and we can follow the same path that Mary led the visionary down to reach it. What the villagers of Bannu had thought was merely a watering hole for cows, Mary claimed for herself and transformed into a fount of grace. "Push your hands into the water," were invited along with Mariette. Mariette obeyed the vision without yet knowing the meaning of the gesture, just as God has used water throughout history to bestow grace and as a sign of his care and protection over men. We have this modern, present-day fount reserved for all nations to alleviate suffering. The Bannu water is not intended for consumption, although it is true that many pilgrims do drink it. The Virgin of the Poor encourages us to follow in the gesture of Mariette, also reminding us, of course, of our own baptism. Though many, many favors of improved health and healing are attested to through these waters, the spiritual significance is still greater. The psalmist wrote, "As the deer pants after water,
So my

soul longs for you, my God. Benu has been transformed into a major center of pilgrimage. Today, nearly 500,000 people per year visit the sanctuary. One of those who came to Mary, the Virgin of the Poor, and found spiritual vigor was Venerable Aloysius Schwartz, then an American seminarian studying not far away at Louvain in the 1950s. During his vacations, he made several pilgrimages

0: to Bennu. The spirituality of Bennu deeply impressed the soon-to-be missionary priest, and he put his incredible work with orphans and the poor, World Villages, under her patronage. We come to Bennu to be blessed by Mary, as Mariette was, and as so many pilgrims since have been. The central statue is more than life-sized at almost 6 feet tall. It is sculpted from Carrara marble, a gift to the shrine from Italian pilgrims in 1999 to mark the 50th anniversary of the official recognition of the apparitions. Mary's position, her hands held up in blessing just as she did to Mariette, reminds us of the graces that are always available through her intercession. She imparts the confidence and courage that she gave the young seer with her precious words, "Believe in me, and I will believe in you." With this blessing and encouragement from the Mother of Mercy, we bid adieu to Bennu, knowing that in prayer we are always close to the Virgin of the Poor.
1: July is dedicated as the month of devotion to the precious blood of Jesus. Many saints have spoken of devotion to the precious blood of Jesus, most notably Saint Catherine of Siena. During the month of July, we are encouraged to honor the precious blood of Jesus by making an act of love to the precious blood every day of the month.
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3: Jesus tells us, "Go away by yourselves to a deserted place and rest a while." 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Resting in Christ, the peace of Christ, begins with a relationship of love. That relationship we can only know in silent reflection and prayer. We need to rediscover the beauty and power of just being still in God's presence and seeking His will for our lives.
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4: We pray because we want to come into union with God. He wants to breathe His life into us, and we want to accept that life. Because in accepting that life, we begin to experience the abundance that He has in mind for us to receive. Pray to God. Lift your praises high to God and present to Him every supplication that you might find the grace you need for the present moment that He presents to you. Everything good comes from prayer, says Mother Teresa of Calcutta, and so it is true.
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8: The roots of the Catholic faith here in Michigan's Upper Peninsula in the Diocese of Marquette run so deep.
9: And he was relentless. He persevered through some challenges that most of us wouldn't have been able to overcome, or maybe would have turned and run from.
10: He just had this way of exhausting.

0: divesting himself of giving every last bit of his life and his energy to serve the people of God entrusted to his care, especially the native people.
1: There was no hurdle or obstacle too great that would prevent him from bringing the faith to the people.
2: And I can't help but think that we are still bearing the fruits of his missionary efforts in the life of the church today.
3: From miracle workers to martyrs, to those ordinary people living extraordinary lives of heroic virtue, these are the people that make us wonder if someday they might be saints.
2: Not only did he bring, you know, the faith here, but he's an important person of the early history of Michigan's Upper Peninsula.
3: Irenaeus Frederick Berrega was born on June 29, 1797, to a wealthy family in a castle Malavas near the Carniolan village of Dobrunice in the Habsburg monarchy, today part of the municipality of Trebnje in Slovenia. When he was very young, the family moved into an even larger castle. If he had wanted, he could have chosen a very easy life. But he looked out for the less fortunate. Even as a young boy, Frederick was known to frequently give his shoes away to those children who had none. He started his studies at age 9 and went away to a boarding school. He had a gift for languages, even beyond the educational standard, requiring that students be able to speak 6 languages to pass the examination at school. He became fluent in 8. Tragedy hit Frederick at a young age. When he was 11 years old, his mother died. He turned to the Virgin Mary for consolation.
1: So the influence that his mother had on him was teaching him the faith, and a strong prayer life, and leading him to the Blessed Mother. And he carried a strong devotion to the Blessed Mother throughout his life.
3: His father then died when he was 15. With no living parents and as the brother to 2 sisters, he felt a strong responsibility to care for them. He himself had a guardian who encouraged him to go to law school in Vienna at the age of 19, later graduating in 2 years, in 1821.
0: From his days at the university, he began to feel a call to something much greater that God was asking of him. He came under the influence of St. Clement Hofbauer, a Redemptorist priest who worked sort of in what we would call campus ministry there at the University of Vienna. And Hofbauer really inspired Bishop Berrega to live a different kind of life and to give himself in a way to God, to serve especially and to bring the gospel to the poorest of God's children.
3: After petitioning the government and getting approved to enter the seminary, he was able to complete expedited studies and was ordained to the priesthood on September 21st, 1823. While he was a priest in the Diocese of Ljubljana in Slovenia, he wrote the first of 7 prayer books in the Slovenian language for the faithful, and gained a reputation for being genuine and compassionate. He inspired many people to travel great distances to attend his masses and have him hear their confessions. After just 7 years as a priest, Berrega learned from the Leopoldine Society of a call from Bishop Edward Fenwick of Cincinnati to bring the faith to the native people of the United States. Departing from France, it took him 30 days to arrive in New York on December 31st, 1830, and he worked his way to Cincinnati, where he spent a short time with the bishop.
4: Ha dimostrato di avere una fede straordinaria perché nell'epoca in cui siamo, ai primi dell'Ottocento, lasciare la sua patria per andare così lontano in una terra straniera, tra popolazioni straniere che parlavano lingue diverse, mentalità diversa e con pochi cattolici.
1: One of the first things that was assigned to him, he had an 18-year-old native that was assigned to help teach him the language. And Berrega knew right away, because remember, language was so important to him and communication was so important to him. So he knew how important it was to learn the native's language.
3: Thus began his 37 years of service as a missionary to the people of the Upper Great Lakes. ¶¶ Father Berrigo worked to preserve the culture and history of the native peoples in the Upper Peninsula, found in their language, dress, and tradition.
5: He really was open to everybody because he spoke in several languages at times, because he had French Canadians, he had in church, he had the native people in church. And so he might give his homily three times in three different languages. But they loved him so much, they wanted to be buried with their catechism book.
3: These were intended for the native people there to help them teach their own language, but it became a useful tool for those missionary priests who followed in his footsteps.
1: One of the greatest legacies left by Bishop Berrigo were that 17 missionaries followed him from Slovenia to minister throughout the Great Lakes region and into Minnesota. Three of them became bishops. But he also did a lot of missionary work similar to what we would think today, helping them secure food, helping them secure lodging. For the natives, it was important for him that they had a homestead, that they had a place of their own where they could grow their own food, they could live off the land, and they knew that it was their land.
3: The missionary activities of Bishop Berrigo were widely known, but we get the clearest picture from his own long, detailed, frequent accounts found in his three-volume diary and his letters to Europe. When immigrant miners and families came to Upper Michigan, he also extended his ministry to them. During the winter months, he famously traveled everywhere on snowshoes, thus earning him the nickname of the Snowshoe Priest. The Upper Peninsula area of Michigan is 16,000 square miles, and he made those long journeys by canoe and by snowshoe, in very dangerous conditions and situations, to reach those new Christians, to baptize, to build chapels, and to bring the Holy Eucharist to them.
4: È stato veramente un uomo del coraggio, un uomo che lo guidava evidentemente la mano di Dio, questo proprio vuol dire.
0: And he would just undergo incredible hardship to go and visit the native people in their encampments and to administer the sacraments to them, to teach them.
3: Just 18 months after he arrived in the United States, the first church he built was a small construction of logs and bark in Manistique, Michigan, with the willing help of the natives.
2: It was not an easy life here during his days.
1: Or if he was invited into somebody's home, if he happened upon a homestead, he might be invited in and he'd sleep just on the floor in front of the stove.
3: On one particular 5 to 6 week trip from his famous Kiwana Bay mission near Lantz, he made the trek to the various native encampments, over 400 miles round trip to Duluth, Minnesota, on snowshoes in the middle of winter. About the same time, he began the practice of rising at 3 a.m. in the summer and at 4 a.m. in the winter to start each day with 3 hours in prayer, which he continued until the end of his life. In the early 1840s, Berrigo was contacted by Chief Assinins in the Kiwana Band of the Chippewa Native Americans, who were hoping to have a priest come to them to teach them the Catholic faith.
5: Chief Assinins was the first one to be baptized.
1: That was so important because it opened the door for other natives to be baptized into the Catholic faith, and it helped solidify that mission that was established there in the Lantz Assinins area.
3: In 1843, he moved the mission to Lantz, providing enough shelter with heat to help the natives not need to migrate south for the winter.
5: And they had a deep love for him because they knew how deep his love was for them. You could see how he was sacrificing himself for them and how he genuinely loved them.
1: It was important for him to establish the church, but it was also important for him to establish homesteads. So he built 33 homes along with the church for the natives to live in.
5: Native people were being removed to Oklahoma, and Berrigo, being a lawyer, decided I need to try to stop that. And so he used his skills and his influence to gather money and everything and purchase 500 acres of land so that he could give them the land so they couldn't

0: be rebuilt.
1: So Berrigan was a huge advocate for the Native Americans. He wanted them to be treated fairly and justly. It was important to him that they weren't taken advantage of by anyone. And so oftentimes he would intervene. But they trusted him. They knew that he would help them to be able to prosper. And that's what they all wanted. And they were hungry for the faith. They wanted somebody that would come and teach them the faith and minister to them. And he became a friend. And they became his children. They were his flock.
2: He spent time in Arbor-Croche and also ministered in Grand River, now known as Grand Rapids, Michigan, from 1833 to 1835. For the next 8 years, the mission was in LaPointe, Wisconsin, on Madeline Island. He was elevated by Pope Pius IX as the first bishop of the newly created Upper Peninsula of Michigan and its adjacent islands, and consecrated in Cincinnati on November 1st, 1853, after which Bishop Berrigan moved to his first diocese, Sault Ste. Marie. He continued his work of spreading the gospel, and in 1856, he commissioned the construction of the historic Holy Angels Church in Sugar Island. In his 60th year, his stamina started to fail. For 10 more years, he showed these effects in a slower and more painful manner for his work. But he still made midwinter trips to accommodate the native peoples. He continued to serve the dying and those who sought him for confession and God's forgiveness. In 1865, after 12 years at Sault Ste. Marie, Bishop Berrigan moved the cathedral to Marquette to be nearer to the center of the area's population and activity, and to be more accessible by ship and train. The Second Council of Baltimore in 1866 required his attendance as bishop. As he was getting ready to attend, he suffered a slight stroke, and then had another during the opening ceremonies. He was very ill, but Berrigan wanted to die amongst his people. He left the council quietly and without ceremony to travel back to Marquette. Berrigan was very ill during his last months of life. At 70 years of age, his work was limited by illness, but he prayed and trusted up to the hour of his death. He died on January 19th, 1868, in Marquette, in the 37th year of ministry to the native peoples of the Great Lakes.
0: They remember the great love that Berrigan had for them. You could get an idea of how deeply he was loved, in a sense of the fact that when they had his funeral, they went to Marquette on a train to attend his funeral during a blizzard.
2: Today, it is easy to see the influence of this saintly bishop across the state of Michigan. In the Upper Peninsula, a city, county, and state park bear his name, as do high schools in Iron Mountain and Sheboygan. Churches, homes, missions, and statues also represent places where he spent time or had a significant impact.
1: He has left a living legacy for the people of the Upper Peninsula. And beyond that,
2: there is an impressive shrine overlooking the Kiwanis Bay in Lantz. When it comes to places in Michigan that honor Frederick Berrigan, this one is the ultimate tribute. The Shrine of the Snowshoe Priest features a 35-foot bronze statue standing on a base where each support post has the name of a settlement that Berrigan founded. He is not only remembered in physical monuments, but his influence extends to the many lives he touched as he spread the gospel throughout the region.
1: He wrote 20 Native American books. He wrote 7 prayer books. But, of course, most notably is the Dictionary of the Ojibwe language, which is still in use today, and also the grammar of the Ojibwe language, because it was important to Berrigan that people be able to communicate in their native tongue.
3: Well, from the time I was a seminarian studying for the Diocese of Marquette, the reputation for holiness of Bishop Berrigan was widespread throughout the Upper Peninsula of Michigan.
2: In 1993, before he was Bishop of Marquette and now Archbishop of Portland, Oregon, Alexander K. Sample was appointed the vice postulator for the cause by Bishop James H. Garland, then Bishop of Marquette. This was a historic cause. The promoters must proceed without having the benefit of living eyewitnesses to interview.
4: Written accounts of his labors, through letters that had been written, through his own words and letters which he used to write back to the Leopoldine Society in Europe, reporting on his heroic missionary efforts.
2: The current bishop of the diocese, Bishop John Durfler, has followed his predecessors in recognizing the importance of Bishop Berga, the first bishop of Marquette.
5: What it means for us is an ever greater impetus for the missionary effort that is so needed today. The mission country, the mission territory, in so many ways is the United States. Our culture is becoming ever more secular. More and more people do not know God. So many people don't have faith. We need examples of undying dedication to the mission field because the mission field is here. And his beatification and canonization would serve as a model for what we need to focus on in the life of the church.
2: Lenora McKean is the current executive director of the Bishop Berga Association.
1: So one of the biggest activities of the Bishop Berga Association is to continue to promote the life and labors of Bishop Berga, to continue to bring people to know him. But it isn't about knowing Bishop Berga or Father Berga. It's about coming to the faith. It's about deepening their faith. That's what his mission was. He was an evangelizer. And so that is our mission, is to carry on that evangelization, but to use Bishop Berga as one of the means for people to come into their faith or to deepen that faith.
2: Dr. Andrea Ambrosi is the renowned postulator of this sainthood cause and many others in Rome. Before he takes on any new case, he must assess whether there is a reasonable chance of success and if he personally believes that this candidate is saint material.
6: Sì, sì, ne sono convinto. 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
4: And my task was to investigate some of the alleged miracles that had been brought forward in the Diocese of Marquette. And we needed that miracle to move the cause forward, so he asked me to do a thorough investigation of those five or six intercessions that had been reported.
2: With every attempted canonization of a potential saint, the cause seeks to identify two intercessory miracles, one for beatification and a subsequent one for canonization, that show the candidate to be in heaven with God. Since the death of Bishop Berga, there have been numerous claims of the intercession of this potential saint. Things like cures from cancer, from blindness, from financial difficulties. Bishop Berga has interceded in the lives of the faithful.
6: Non è facile con i progressi della scienza trovare sempre questi miracoli, però evidentemente la mano del Signore conduce queste cose, perché a volte si trovano, malgrado appunto i progressi della scienza, si trovano, e io fortunatamente ne trovo di tanto in tanto. Anche probabilmente per il Vescovo Baraga c'è un possibile miracolo.
2: On March 10, 2010, Bishop Alexander K. Sample, Bishop of the Diocese of Marquette, called a press conference at St. Peter's Cathedral with some exciting news.
4: What we have to announce today is that we believe that we have a miracle, a medical miracle, that we can attribute to the intercession of Bishop Frederick Berga.
2: The Diocese of Marquette reported that while in the Upper Peninsula, a patient with a liver tumor and her family invoke the intercession of Bishop Berga and place his stole on her abdomen. Following the prayers, the patient said that the pain in the abdominal area went away.
1: She knew immediately that she had been cured, because when she had that blessing with the stole, it was the first time in months she had not been nauseated and she was not feeling sick.
2: Father Ronald Brown was appointed to lead the work of the canonical tribunal.
7: Prayed Our Lady laid the stole on her abdomen region, and she experienced at that time a cessation, and she has testified no indication at all of any tumor, of any growth, of any problem at all. As a matter of fact, they found a completely healthy liver and all organs in that area completely healthy.
1: So they go to do the exploratory surgery shortly after that, and she told them, you won't find anything there. And she explained what had happened.
6: Lui mi ha senz'altro detto di sì, sono venuto a Marquette all'epoca e studiando i vari casi ne ho trovato questo, pare che si chiamava, un buon caso, sembrava.
2: Despite the excitement and hopes of the diocese, the Vatican has not yet verified the miracle. The Medical Commission met on March 5, 2015 to review the potential miracle or cure that was medically inexplicable. But they did not yet receive a clear majority. This means that they did not receive a clear yes or a clear no.
1: At that time, they requested additional information, and that information has been submitted to them. And so we are waiting to hear what the outcome of that is.
2: Today, the Bishop Berga cause is looking for a miracle that will put him on the path to sainthood. One person seeking a miraculous healing at the grave of Bishop Berga was Ronald Provost. After suffering from colitis for several months, he went in for a CAT scan that revealed some troubling results.
8: And I had cancer in three different areas, in the lung, in the adrenal gland of the kidney, and then seven small lesions on the brain. Was face to face with the doctor. The radiologist said 3 months, 6 months. Well, I thought I was going to die last winter. The cancer was so bad.
2: At the doctor's encouragement, Ron quickly began treatment with chemotherapy and later radiation for the metastasized lesions on his brain. But that didn't stop him from calling upon the intercession of a potential saint. He went to the cathedral and requested that he be blessed with the actual stole of Bishop Berga.
8: Put the stole around me. I knew something was happening, but didn't know till later that it was happening.
2: Ron quickly returned to his doctor to get retested. His prayers had been answered. Through effective medical treatments and a strong faith, the cancer was completely gone.
8: Tears, happiness, busting with joy. Yes, I do believe it was Bishop Berga that interceded, that I had this stole wrapped around me, and that things happened after that, and that I no longer have cancer. I would say that it was God working through medicine and the doctor and Bishop Berga. Sometimes you get it, sometimes you don't, and apparently with medicine and with Bishop Berga, I'm cancer-free.
2: In gratitude for his believed intercession, Ron has continued his spiritual friendship with the famed former Bishop of Marquette, praying to him often and visiting his chapel in thanksgiving with the hope that someday a miracle somewhere might lead to his canonization.
8: I tell him every day, I know you need a... He doesn't really need a miracle, but a miracle would be nice. And I needed one, and I think I got one. Absolutely, Bishop Berga is a saint. The church hasn't said so yet, but they will.
2: But the association must continue its search for other miracles worked through the intercession of Bishop Berga. The Catholic Church's Medical Commission only considers those cases where there has been no medical treatment that relates to the cure. Their strict criteria insist that it must be an instantaneous, permanent, and complete cure of a serious condition, work through the intercession of a singular potential saint.

0: the work has been done proving that he was venerable, right? That he lived a heroic life. Now it's on God's time. The miracles, the intercessions, those will happen when God deems it time for his canonization. So we patiently wait, and in that time, we pray and we deepen in our own faith.
1: Once the Vatican recognizes a medical miracle as being scientifically inexplicable, then Bishop Berga can be set on the path to becoming one of the Catholic Church's great saints in the history of the United States.
2: He just had that fervor, that zeal, that really I wish we all had who are engaged in the work of evangelization. He was a true evangelizer. I believe Bishop Berga is a saint simply because of that life of heroic witness that he really gave to Jesus Christ.
3: That we should love God with our whole heart, our whole soul, and our whole being, and we should love our neighbor as ourselves. Berga was that way. And so to know that he didn't have to walk that path, but he chose to walk that path, you know, it's a very motivational to me.
0: So the concept of mission for Berga was really wrapped around delivering the faith, bringing the faith to the people of the area, whether that be the natives, whether that be the miners, anybody that he encountered. He wanted to be the face of Christ to others, and he saw the face of Christ in them. So it was important for him to meet them on that journey where they were and to help them grow in their faith.
4: For Bishop Berga, one thing is necessary, and that's God. That was his motto, and that is the way he lived his life.
1: This has been They Might Be Saints. I'm Michael O'Neill.

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1: This is a digital moment with Sandra McDevitt. Did you know how the ladybug got its name? Its roots go back to Europe and the Blessed Mother. Farmers, during the Middle Ages, worried about crop failures due to pests such as aphids. Asking for Our Lady's intercession, they noticed a small beetle devouring the aphids. Their crops were saved. In gratitude, they called the beetle Our Lady's Beetle, and then just Lady Beetle. In North America, it became Ladybug. Known as Consonella septempunta, with the seven black spots, connection was made to the seven joys and seven sorrows of the Blessed Mother. Next time you say a ladybug, give thanks to Our Lady on behalf of farmers. I'm Sandra McDevitt for EWTN Radio.
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3: Well, today, we're going to continue our look at Psalm number 2. you think by now we would have gotten much further than Psalms, but this is one of the Psalms that we only looked at the first few verses. This is in Book 1 of the Psalms, Psalms 1 to 41. All of those Psalms attributed to David. So even though this Psalm has no superscript or prescript, in fact, those prescripts don't even start till Psalm 3. We know that all of these Psalms were written by King David. So David has started his Psalm off, why do the nations conspire and the peoples plot in vain? Right? So he's talking about the culture. Why is the culture plotting against us as people of faith? Why are they conspiring? And I love this. He's speaking in the voice of the culture now. He says, the princes of this world plot against the Lord and his anointed. And what are they saying? How are they plotting? What's their strategy? Let us burst asunder their fetters. Let us cast off from us their chains. Right? So they said, look, these guys are yoked to God. They're yoked to their faith. Let's break those fetters. Let's break that yoke. You know, a yoke, like back in the day, that image is used a lot in the scriptures. So when the farmer was plowing the field, he'd have a yoke. He'd have oxen or horses, and there'd be a yoke between that kind of wooden thing with the reins on it. And so when he pulls, the yoke would make sure the animals are moving together. They're starting together. The

0: stopping to get the turning left or right together. That's what the yoke helps them to do. So David is saying here, the culture is saying, you guys are yoked to your God. You're yoked to your faith. Let us break asunder those fetters, those yokes. You know, in fact, let's free you from your relationship with God. You know, because that your faith enslaves you. Boy, can we relate to that today? We have a culture that says the rules and commandments and moral codes and catechisms of your church, those things enslave you. You know, because the church wants to control you, how you think, how you act. And so they give you all these laws and rules and commandments. No, no. In fact, just the opposite is true. Those things are in place because of love. Think about this. I mean, everything we do in our faith points and directs us toward deep, personal, intimate relationship with God. Everything points us in that direction. And just like a parent, right? God's a loving father, just like any parent. There's rules for the children. Those rules are in place not so the parents can control and manipulate those children. They're there to keep them safe. And those rules exist out of love because they're trying to protect their children. So there's rules that are in place and rules that are also designed to respect the authority of the parents as well. Because kids, I mean, especially when the teenagers, they know everything. You know, but they don't. And it's only when they get older and they look back with perspective, oh, now I see what mom and dad was trying to do. Oh, now it makes sense. Same thing happens with our faith. Oh, now I see what the church was trying to do. See, but what the culture wants to do, the culture doesn't want that to happen. The culture just wants us, no, no, forget about that, God. Forget about those rules. Just, you know, if it feels good, do it. Just be yourself. Love is love, and all these other pejorative phrases that the culture uses to try to break us from our faith, to make us think like the culture and not what St. Paul says, put on the mind of Christ, he reminds us. So then we pick up here at verse 4. So how does God respond to this? He who sits in the heavens laughs. The Lord derides and mocks them. I love these anthropomorphic images that David has of God that he uses in the Psalms. So he's thinking of God as up in the heaven, you know, God the Father, and you know, and he hears the culture conspiring against his relationship with his people, trying to break his relationship with his people. How does God respond to that? He laughs at him. I just love David here. You know, he who sits in the heavens laughs. The Lord derides and mocks them. You know, look, you think that whatever you're going to do is going to separate my love from my people, is going to stop me from loving the people that I created ex nihilo out of nothing? You know, he's laughing at them.
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4: 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O Holy Spirit, Lord and Giver of life, we glorify you. 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

0: Hello and welcome to Catholic Answers Live. Thanks for being here with us on this, I hope it's sunny where you are, sunny summer Wednesday afternoon. Joe Heschmeyer, our guest, you can ask him anything, 888-318-7884, 888-318-7884. Joe Heschmeyer, of course, Shameless Papist, Shameless Popery is his podcast, and his books, they are many, including A Man Named Joseph, Guardian for Our Time. I never lead with that one, Joe. I thought I'd just throw that one in. The Early Church was the Catholic Church, Pope Peter, The Eucharist is Really Jesus. Welcome, Joe Heschmeyer.
1: Thanks. Good to be here.
0: It's good to have you. Are you going to stay both hours?
1: I think so.
0: Are you?
1: I'm not in the thumbnail, so I'm a little confused who is supposed to be here.
0: Are you here?
1: Sort of.
0: Here's the deal. You're wearing... I don't even know how to describe what you're wearing right now. You're definitely wearing a magnificent summer shirt, but you're also wearing, are they glasses? Are they goggles? What is that that you're wearing?
1: Blue sunglasses.
0: Why?
1: My wife absolutely hates it. So I don't know if you remember this. I think people who follow the show more closely than you do will remember that at the start of the summer,
0: no, I remember that part.
1: To, summer shirt off. And this is me juicing it. This is me cheating a little bit.
0: Yeah, you did. You did.
1: Completing the look.
0: Since I have utterly failed every Wednesday to wear a good summer shirt. And the honest truth is I feel a little bit sad about it now because I don't think even if I tried, I could compete with these shirts you're coming up with. I can't describe that. It's kind of got Miami Dolphins colors on it, but not quite. It's exciting, Joe. It's an exciting shirt. I don't know. Should I ask you a question or should I just go straight to the phones? Because you see the phones already filled up.
1: Well, let's do it.
0: I think we just go straight to the phones.
1: Okay.
0: Edgar's going to be mad at me because he thinks he runs the show. But Daniel in Prattville, Alabama, we're just going to go straight to the phones. And you're up, Daniel. What do you got for us?
2: Hey, guys. Can you hear me?
0: Very well.
1: Yeah.
0: Extremely well. Yes.
2: Okay, good. All right, so I'm a Catholic convert. I've been with the church 3 years now. My mother is not Catholic, and I'm trying to get her on board. But there are some things that she believes that I'm still trying to get her to overcome. And there's one in particular that I'm having trouble getting her an answer on. And it's about the church as in its nature. So we've got the church militant, the church triumphant, and the church suffering, I think it is. My mother believes that that the church is purely spiritual. From the time you get baptized, then you are part of the church as a whole, and everything that goes on behind the scenes, as it were, is that's what it is. You don't need to do anything here on earth, ritualistically speaking. You don't need the mass, you don't need any of that, is her beliefs, because she's been baptized, she's part of the church, and the church is spiritual only. And I don't really have a great answer

0: that yet.
1: Wonderful. Well, first of all, welcome home. Second, let's just go for a little bit of a biblical stroll through the New Testament to see how the New Testament church is described. And it might be worth at least nodding towards the Old Testament, that in the Old Testament, God formed a visible people, Israel. Now, it's true, there were some people who were spiritually united who were not fully incorporated into the visible body, Israel. But nevertheless, everyone was called to be part of one ecclesia, one assembly, which was Israel. It was the gathering together. So even the word for church in Greek, ekklesia, is to be called together, to be assembled. And so the first red flag should be, okay, this word, both in terms of what it means and in terms of how it's used in the Old Testament in the Septuagint translation, always referred to a visible gathering together of the people. It never referred to a purely spiritual reality. It never referred to something invisible. So that's just the first red flag. The second red flag is 1 Corinthians chapter 12, where St. Paul describes the church as the body of Christ. Now, if you think about it, sometimes we use body in this really amorphous way in English. But in the context Paul is writing, he is talking about the church as a continuation of the incarnation. Now, obviously, it would be heretical. It would be the heresy of Docetism or Gnosticism to say, well, Jesus was only spiritually present. He wasn't physically present. That's just not true. He becomes physically present. How? By taking on a body. The Word became flesh and dwelt among us. This embodied nature, the incarnation, is the eternal God, who is spiritual, becoming embodied. So Christ is at once soul and body. He is also at once God and man. And the church, as the body of Christ, is called to be the continuation of the incarnation, that the divine is made present among us in this visible sort of way. Then you look practically. So a third or fourth red flag, however many we're at right now. In Matthew chapter 18, we're told that if a brother sins against us, we should tell him one-on-one. And if he won't listen, then we take one or two with us. And notice there, you have two or three gathered in Jesus' name at that point. If he still won't listen, then we're told, take it to the church. This is Matthew 18:17. If he refuses to listen to them, tell it to the church. And if he refuses to listen even to the church, let him be to you as a Gentile and a tax collector. Now notice, in that, obviously there's a visible church capable of hearing disputes and adjudicating them, settling them. And we see that throughout the New Testament. We see, for example, St. Paul rebuking the Christians of Corinth of not disciplining sinning members enough. We see in Acts chapter 15, when the Judaizer heresy arises, the apostles and the elders gather together, they debate the issue, they rebuke the Judaizers from going out and preaching without authority, they then lay out the accurate instructions, and they send Paul and Barnabas and others with instructions for what to preach. That all looks very much like a visible church. In 1 Timothy chapter 3, St. Paul says to Timothy, I hope to come to you soon, but I'm writing these instructions to you so that if I am delayed, you may know how one ought to behave in the household of God, which is the church of the living God, the pillar and bulwark of the truth. Now, what does it mean to talk about the church as the household of God, as the pillar and bulwark of truth, if there is no church to speak of in any visible, recognizable sense? How is Timothy going to know how to behave in the household of God if he can't even find the household of God? In Matthew 13, Jesus has a series of what he calls kingdom parables. And so he says, for example, again, the kingdom of heaven is like a net which was thrown into the sea and gathered fish of every kind. When it was full, men drew it ashore and sat down and sorted the good into vessels but threw away the bad. So it will be at the close of the age. The angels will come out and separate the evil from the righteous and throw them into the furnace of fire. There men will weep and gnash their teeth. So notice, in the kingdom, it's not just the invisible collection of the saved. It is the collection of the saved and some measure of the damned. Now that makes no sense on the invisible church model that is popular among modern Protestants. This, by the way, is not what the Reformers originally taught. Like, this modern Protestant view that the church is this purely spiritual thing, even the early Reformers recognized there's no way of making that match

0: biblical evidence. In John chapter 10, remember how I said in the Old Testament, there was this visible people, and then there were other believers who weren't associated with the visible people of Israel. Well, Jesus talks about this. He says, I have other sheep that are not of this fold. I must bring them also, and they will heed my voice. So there shall be one flock, one shepherd. Now, think about the model before. With Israel, you had this visible people, and then you had other believers who weren't incorporated into it. Jesus doesn't say, now we're going to make it where wherever you are, you're a follower. That was already, I mean, there were already believers outside of the visible boundaries in the Old Covenant. Jesus is calling for there to be one flock and one shepherd, which means nothing if there's not a visible communion. So I don't see a way you can interpret the New Testament to support this idea that the church is purely invisible, given that it's the body of Christ, given that it settles disputes, given that it can send people out like Paul and Barnabas, given that it is the household of God that we need to know how to behave in, given all of these things, given that the word itself means the assembly, and it makes no sense to talk about an assembly of people invisibly. Like, none of the biblical evidence points towards this purely spiritual reality. This kind of disembodied, disincarnate understanding of the body of Christ cuts completely against the biblical evidence. Last piece. Jesus describes the church as a city on a hill. Why is it on a hill? So everyone can see it. It's visible. Why is it a city? Because it's organized. That we are in a society, a visible society together, that is the church. That's what the New Testament teaches. That is what Christians have believed for 2,000 years. And this modern heresy of believing that it's purely disembodied and spiritual has no basis in Scripture and no basis in Christian history or tradition.
1: What do you think, Daniel?
2: That's absolutely stellar. I can use all of that. I will use all of that.
0: Wonderful.
1: Very good.
0: If you want to just player the clip, you know, sometimes it's hard in your own family. You can just say, I heard an interesting clip, and maybe she won't recognize the voice.
1: There was a guy from our town named Daniel who asked a fascinating question. Hang on, I'm going to send you Joe's book, unless you don't want it or you already got it. Early Church was the Catholic Church. I think it's the one to send, given your question. We got to take a quick break. Thank you, Daniel, for getting us started with such a strong question. Back with more Ask Me Anything questions for Joe Heschmeyer on Catholic Answers Live.
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Joe Heschmeyer, our guest today on Catholic Answers Live. You can ask him anything. The number is 888-318-7884. Just one line open, 888-318-7884. Do you, I like to surprise you sometimes. Do you know what dropped

0: X has said no and has given some reasons why they say no. So what I've done is to try to approach it from a slightly different angle than a lot of people are approaching it from, is to just say, okay, let's look at these four different instances in the history of the church where people made similar arguments to what the SSPX is currently making and see how the church has responded to those arguments. And I think the emerging picture is over and over again, when people make the arguments the society is currently making, the church has traditionally always said, those are not good reasons to disobey. Those are not good enough arguments, and you can't even call yourself Catholic. And so if we take those things seriously, a lot of conclusions follow. And if we think the church is wrong on those things and don't say you're a traditionalist, and if you think your situation is different than every situation that came before, I would just say watch out, because every heretical group, every schismatic group thinks that they're the special ones where, yeah, we could always trust the church before, but this time we can't. And we should just watch out for that sort of thinking. So I hope, you know, I've tried to make it where I'm not just like dunking on the society or something like this, because I understand there were a lot of horrible abuses that led to people seeking out the society as sort of a place of refuge, and trying to just make the case as charitably as I can to just say, okay, I think these are some reasons you got to watch out. And should turn back.
1: Very good. I'm glad that you did it. Check it out on Shameless Popery. You can find it wherever you get your podcasts, or you can go to Joe's YouTube channel as well. Right now, we are turning to Boise, Idaho. Houston is in Boise. Welcome, Houston. You got a question for Joe?
2: Yeah, I do. Can you hear me? I'm kind of outside, yeah. And I'm kind of a little nervous, so...
1: But that is neither of those facts is coming through. Houston, you sound indoors and confident. If I had to guess, that's what I would have said. Indoors and confident. So you're just fine.
2: Okay, thank you. So my question is, I'm 17, and I've grown up in a family of essentially agnostics or nuns, right? Recently, within about the past year, I have decided that the Catholic Church is most definitely the true church. I've went through a very difficult time researching all that, and it's not exactly the easiest thing in Idaho, but I've came to that conclusion. But the issue is, I'm still 17, and my parents are not exactly, they don't know, obviously. I mean, they don't know yet, but... They would not be the most happy as of right now if I just suddenly said I'm Catholic. They're kind of liberal for Idaho, in religion and stuff. And so I don't know what the next step is from here, and like what is like the best course of action for me to take from here.
0: Wonderful. Okay, there's a few things. And it's a little hard to give concrete advice simply because every family is different. Do you have a driver's license? Are you able to transport yourself?
2: No, I will have a driver's license in a month.
0: Oh, okay.
1: If that'll you pass the test, let's be honest.
0: Yes, that'll make your life a little easier.
2: Yeah.
0: So I understand the kind of the restrictions that you might be under. I think it's probably worth telling your parents at least that you are seriously exploring Christianity and Catholicism specifically. The less they're caught off guard, the better it might go. Now, again, I'm speaking very generally. You know your parents better than I do. And maybe you can say, actually, that wouldn't be the case for me. But frequently, I talk to people who don't let their loved ones know that they're considering becoming Catholic until it's pretty late in the game. And it often goes pretty badly. I recently talked to the husband and wife in a situation where the husband announced he was becoming Catholic to his wife without having let her know he was even exploring this issue. And it nearly destroyed their marriage. And those kinds of situations can be avoided if you give people a little more of an on-ramp to say, I'm learning more about this. I'm finding it really interesting. And you can even, I mean, I don't know what your parents' journey was. If they grew up in a Christian household and then had a similar conversation in the opposite direction with their parents, But if you can even appeal

0: to that of like, look, you raised me to use my brain and to make good choices. And this is what I believe I'm doing here. And this is a reflection of the good skills you gave me of using reason, of using my intellect and listening to what I think the truth is and following. And if you present it like that, I mean, it often will still be an uncomfortable conversation, but those things can sometimes help. Additionally, if you're able to get connected with a parish, even if it's mostly by email until you get either a driver's license or you're out of the house completely, getting some kind of in-person formation or some kind of real connection in your local community can actually be very helpful. And there is a decent Catholic community in Boise, as far as I know. I've got in-laws in Meridian, and I've met some great Catholics out there. So I know that they exist. There's a beautiful cathedral there. And I don't know all of the, you know, great parishes. I don't really know the geography well enough to give you concrete advice there. But I know that there are good Catholic sources to kind of get connected to, and that'll be very important. In the meantime, a good prayer to pray is what's called an act of spiritual communion. If you look up act of spiritual communion online, EWTN has a very good one, and it just goes like this. My Jesus, I believe that you're present in the most holy sacrament. I love you above all things, and I desire to receive you into my soul. Since I cannot at this moment receive you sacramentally, come at least spiritually into my heart. I embrace you as if you were already there and unite myself wholly to you. Never permit me to be separated from you. So praying that can be a good way of preparing yourself spiritually as well as intellectually, right? Like you're hopefully reading up on what the church teaches. You're listening to good Catholic stuff. I mean, it's wonderful that you're calling into this show, but you want to prepare your heart, not just your mind. And being in the habit of beginning daily prayers of ideally having some kind of nightly examination of conscience. And I'll give you just a few. I don't want to overwhelm you with too much stuff, but I'll give you a couple things. At the end of the night, a good practice to get into is to thank God the Father for three things from the day, ask forgiveness from Jesus for two things from the day, and make a resolution with the Holy Spirit for one thing for the next day. And if you get in the habit of doing that, you will find yourself growing closer and closer to God, and you're preparing a place in your heart for him to dwell, and you're preparing to live this Christian life that you'll soon be able to enter into through the sacrament of baptism. Does that help? Does that make sense, Houston?
1: Yes, that was very helpful. And can you repeat what the name of the prayer was so I can research it better?
0: Act of spiritual communion.
1: Act
0: so if you're not ready
1: communion,
0: to receive sacramental communion, and this is also true, even after you become Catholic, if you find there's a situation where you can't receive communion, maybe you're conscious of grave sin, maybe you're just in, like, you're in a situation where you don't have the means to get to Mass because you don't have a car or your family won't take you or whatever the reason is, making the habit of making an act of spiritual communion is a really good way of leaving your heart longing for Jesus in this really beautiful way.
1: Okay, thank you so much. I just want to thank you again, because you especially, Joe, really, your channel along with Catholic Answers has really helped me through this journey.
0: Wonderful.
1: And I'm very, very grateful for all the support I've seen of people in a similar position to me through your program and your channel. And thank you so much.
0: Oh, Houston, I got to say thank you to you as well, because I don't know that you, I'm an elderly man. And for those of us say over 35, seeing this influx of young people who often, like you, grew up without Christianity and are saying, yes, we want God, we want to be Catholic, is so beautiful and so inspiring that it really, it just warms my heart. And I'm sure I'm speaking for so many people in the audience that it's lovely to hear your witness. And I hope that we can be part of your journey in whatever way as you continue to call into the show.
1: Okay, thank you so much, guys.
0: Yeah, if you want any of my books, just stick around and have your pick of one of them.
2: Yeah, no, as many as you want, Houston. Hang on.
0: Okay,
2: I'm going to let you talk to Edgar. And Edgar, if you can just whatever books he wants. I don't know if he even wants us to mail books to him.

0: But whatever we can do.
1: We can also send ebooks if that's easier, Houston.
0: Houston,
1: I don't know if we have a problem.
0: Just don't do that, Joe.
1: I'm sure he doesn't get that joke ever.
0: I'm sure that's the first time he's ever heard that.
1: That movie was like older than him. It's
0: it's not a movie, Joe. That actually happened. Like that's a thing
1: you
0: that happened.
1: You were back alive in the days of Apollo?
0: Yes, I was. I watched the Apollo missions as a child. It was very exciting.
1: Like, I meant the original Apollo.
0: Oh, well, not that. Like, no, not that Apollo.
1: We worshipped the sun god back then.
0: Yeah, back when I was a kid. Oh, yeah. Apollo was a big part of our lives. Till we found out he wasn't real. His feet couldn't walk. His eyes couldn't see. His ears couldn't hear. Do you know what I'm referring to?
1: You're referring to the Old Testament. It's one of the best scathing denunciations of idolatry.
0: But it was the reading at Mass yesterday. It was the...
1: Oh, I didn't even realize. Yeah.
0: Yeah. Well, I don't know if you had the same... I don't know where you go to church. I don't know if you're going to Byzantine Catholic. I don't know what you're doing, but there was...
1: Sometimes spaced out. You've got me.
0: Oh, yeah. I do that, too. And then that's a weird feeling when you space out at Mass and you're like, oh, I missed all the readings. And
1: it's terrible.
0: You know you're not supposed to do it?
1: No one even make an Apollo space out joke. We'll just leave that alone.
0: No. But the thing is that what has comforted me in my older years is learning from Carlo, I think, who taught me about original intention. And if you go to Mass with the intention to pay attention, and you don't ever let go of that intention, you just fail. It's just a failure. It's not a sin. It's just a failure.
1: I know we're about to go to break, but two quick things on that, because these are actually helpful. First, original intention is also good if you promise to pray for somebody. Like, let's say you say, I will pray a rosary for this person or for this cause. And then you set out with that intention, and then something else happens mid-rosary, still counts. God will honor that. And two, when you get distracted and turn back to God, that is an act of worship in itself.
0: Oh.
1: And is really pleasing to Him.
0: Oh, that's very good then. It's still hard not to feel bad, but your feelings don't matter. What matters is the truth. And always turn back. Always turn back to God. We'll take a quick break. All the lines are full. Joe Heschmeyer's here. You can ask him anything on Catholic Answers Live.
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3: The power of prayer simply means that words have an effect. For example, when a couple says, I do, it literally changes two people to becoming one in marriage. When you say, I love you, it changes us and it gives us value. The power of prayer is in the words and in the sentiment, but it's also in the fact that God, who is omnipotent, all-powerful, answers our prayers.
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5: Lord God, make us repentant. Oh, not with just that momentary repentance over some fault or sin. More than that, Lord, give me an attitude of repentance, a deep awareness that I stand before Thee always as a sinner, but glorifying Your goodness, Your love, Your compassion, Your mercy, and that You love me, Lord, just as I am. Let me look at that, Lord. Let me never be discouraged, no matter how far I fall or how long I stay there. Let me always know I can rise to a totally new life, and I can be reborn and renewed in Thy love. I thank You, Lord, for Your mercy, Your love, and Your goodness. Amen.
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Joe Heschmeyer, our guest, Ask Him Anything. One line open right now, 888-318-7884. One thing I should say, sometimes I forget to say it, but you don't have to be Catholic to call. Anybody can call. We, and particularly Joe more than me, he likes people. And so if you're not, well, I struggle in that area, Joe, you, with the whole being good part of humanity. I struggle with that. You can call, ask whatever you like. You got a challenging question? That's welcome. You got a curious question? That's welcome. Whatever your

0: question. 888-318-7884. Anthony is in Northampton, Pennsylvania. Welcome, Anthony. Go ahead with your question.
1: Hey, guys.
0: Hey.
1: So I was talking to a Protestant friend of mine, and we were talking about being in a state of grace. And I'm just telling her, saying, I'm like, yeah, in order to receive the Eucharist communion, you have to be in a state of grace. And then I explained to her, I was like, you have to have all your sacraments, confession and everything like that, and abstain from sin. And she actually brought up a good point by saying, now I showed her the biblical references for the seven sacraments, but she was saying, her thing was saying, why, who has the authority to decide what criteria you have to meet to be in a state of grace? Like, example she brought up, she's like, why can't I just, you know, pray to God myself and ask for forgiveness? Like, she's like, why does it have to be a certain structure? And she was saying it was man-made.
2: Okay, it's a good question. So it seems like the question is specifically about confession, then. Is that right?
1: Yeah. State of grace, criteria for it, and everything like that.
2: So it's about, like, the restoration when you have fallen out of the state of grace, when you've left communion with God through sin. So the first thing is, because I know the language of state of grace can be foreign to a lot of Protestants, but we mean this. It is possible to live a life in communion with God and then through your own actions to break off communion with God. Think about Adam and Eve. They're in the garden and then they break off communion with God. This is a very obvious kind of case. And because this leads to spiritual death, we refer to this as mortal sin. So if you remember, even back in Genesis 2 and 3, God told them on that day, if you eat of the tree of knowledge of good and evil, in that day you shall die. Now, that leads to some confusion for people because Adam and Eve do eat of the tree and they don't physically die. So what is it that happens on the day when they eat of the tree? Well, they have a spiritual death. And this is the way Scripture repeatedly talks about grave sin. So, for example, in 1 Corinthians 11, when it talks about profaning the Eucharist, where St. Paul says, "Whosoever therefore eats the bread or drinks the cup of the Lord in an unworthy manner will be guilty of profaning the body and blood of the Lord. Let a man examine himself, and so eat of the bread and drink of the cup. For anyone who eats and drinks without discerning the body eats and drinks judgment upon himself. That is why many of you are weak and ill, and some have died." Now, obviously, when he says some of the people he's writing to are dead, he doesn't mean that they are physically dead because they can't receive his letter. He is talking about people whose spiritual lives have been wounded or destroyed because of bad Eucharistic practice. They've been receiving the Eucharist in a way that is either trivializing or, in the most extreme cases, outright sacrilegious reception. And in those cases, they're eating and drinking damnation upon themselves. So this is why Scripture speaks of some sin as deadly and some sin not as deadly. And so 1 John chapter 5, verse 16 and 17. If anyone sees his brother committing what is not a mortal sin, he will ask and God will give him life. For those whose sin is not mortal, there is sin which is mortal. I do not say one is to pray for that. All wrongdoing is sin, but there is sin which is not mortal. So that's 1 John 5:16 and 5:17. Then if you go to James 5:16, so 5:16, I get them confused all the time because James 5:16 and 1 John 5:16 are both really important for making sense of this theology. There's a question about how do we get right with God? And one of the ways we get right with God is exactly what your friend said. You just ask God for forgiveness. And God can set you aright just with that if he wants to. And in fact, if you have perfect contrition, where you are actually repentant of your sin out of love of God, and you have charity, that is a sure sign that God is once again dwelling within your soul, that you are back in a state of grace. Because the true Christian virtues of faith, hope, and love, or faith, hope, and charity, are only possessed by those who are in a state of grace. Somebody who is not living the life of God, they can have what's called unformed faith, but they certainly don't have charity in that sense, because this is a theological virtue. So God is

0: love. So if you are living in that place of divine love, you're in right relationship with him. But here's the kicker. A person who is actually contrite for their sins and who is well-formed will necessarily want to go to confession because they realize that in every sin, they have harmed both their relationship with God, but they've also harmed the body of Christ. When one part of the body suffers, the whole body suffers, 1 Corinthians 12. And so with every sin we commit, we hurt our neighbor, even the sins our neighbor doesn't know about. The easiest way to prove this is to think about this. Think about how much you have been helped in your spiritual journey by other Christians living out the faith well. Other saints in both the capital S sense, but just the ordinary saints, maybe ones you know, maybe ones who've carried on the faith through generations and down through the centuries you don't even know. If any of them had preferred sin to holiness, you could be harmed today because of those bad decisions 1,000 years ago. And that's something we don't often think about. When we talk about sin, we often talk about it in this like really selfish individual way of, well, you might make decisions that send you to hell. But yeah, you also might make decisions that send other people to hell because you provide a corrupting influence. You don't share the saving gospel. You don't become the saint you're meant to be. You can actually hurt other people with your bad actions. And so one of the things that we do when we come back, when we're contrite for our sins, is we confess our sins to one another. This is biblical. So James 5:16 now. Therefore, confess your sins to one another and pray for one another that you may be healed. The prayer of a righteous man has great power in its effects. And you see this all throughout Scripture. When Job's friends screw up, God will only hear their prayers after Job intercedes for them. When Lot and his family are living in Sodom and Gomorrah, their own holiness is not what saves them. It's Abraham's intercession for them. When the paralyzed man needs to be healed, Jesus looks at the faith of the friends who bring him to Jesus. Over and over and over again, we're shown we're not in this alone. We're not meant to be in this alone. Your sin isn't just your problem. And so we're called to help one another on this journey. And so because of that, we confess our sins to one another. So that leaves one question. Why a priest particularly? And so again, I want to reiterate, you should absolutely go directly to God when you sin. That should be the first thing you do. Ask for forgiveness. Second, there may be times and places where you need to tell other people, your spouse, a person you've hurt, whatever the situation is. But you also go to the priest, both because he's a representative of the church, and also because he is authorized with the ability to forgive your sins in a way that you and I don't have. In John chapter 20, Jesus breathes on the apostles and says to them, "Receive the Holy Spirit. If you forgive the sins of any, they are forgiven. If you retain the sins of any, they are retained." So the priest has his authority to forgive sins that we see given by God, the breath of God. Think about God breathing life into Adam and creating new life on earth. Here, by breathing life into the apostles to give new spiritual life to those who have died in mortal sin, that is an authority that the apostles and their successors have that ordinary Christians don't have. So for all of those reasons, when we die spiritually, those are the paths that we take to get back. That make sense?
1: It does, yeah. It was very enlightening. It is worth noting that she gets a lot of her material from Patrick O'Brien, Bible in Context.
0: Oh, sure. I've got a video recently responding to him. He is full of half-truths and misinformation. So it's unfortunate, I'd say. I've been trying to get him to do a debate, actually, because it would be great to just be able to call some of the things he's saying in real time, because people who don't know better get duped by some. And I'm not saying he's even doing it on purpose. He probably isn't, but he says a lot of things that are not true.
2: Anthony, I'll tell you what, I'd like to give you a copy of Joe's book, The Early Church Was the Catholic Church. If you'd like that, just hang on, give an address. Edgar will send the book out to you. We will take a quick break and be right back with more Ask Him Anything with Joe Heschmeyer on Catholic Answers Live.
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1: Join us throughout July as we're encouraged to honor the precious blood of Jesus by praying the Chaplet of the Most Precious Blood. 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

0: Wow, phones have stayed full. That's good. Lots of folks with questions. Yours are welcome. Whatever your relationship to Jesus, to the Catholic Church, to religion in general, to God, whatever. None of it matters as far as you getting on here and asking Joe a question. 888-318-7884. Where are we going, Joe? I forgot where we're going. Port Orange, Florida, I think.
1: It sounds like you're going to the hospital. You're coughing up a lung over here.
0: Sam in Port Orange, go ahead.
2: Hey, I wanted to start off with thanking you, Joe. I recently converted to the faith, and you've been one of my biggest influences, biggest helps by far.
1: I'm honored to hear that. Thank you.
2: And to not beat around the bush, but my question was about in Genesis, Jacob and Esau's favored by God, but at least when I read Genesis, Esau is definitely the much cooler of the two brothers. There doesn't seem to be like many redeeming qualities about Jacob at all.
0: What's Esau got? What do you like about Esau?
1: Hairy.
2: Well, like...
0: he's a hunter. He's hairy.
1: We both love soup.
2: There's just so many things about him. But
0: really?
2: Well, Jacob tricks his dad, or tricks Isaac into blessing him instead of Esau. He's also he's a mama's boy, and
0: it's a negative
2: of their story, kind of.
0: All right, well,
1: Jacob is scrappier than Esau. So, I want you to think about a couple things that happen. Okay, let's go really big in this, because I think your question is like, why does God prefer Jacob to Esau? And I think there's a few things to say, because there's a misleading passage. And I say misleading because we don't know how to make sense of it, not because there's anything wrong with Scripture itself. In Romans 9:13, St. Paul quotes the Old Testament and says, as is written, Jacob I loved, Esau I hated. And a lot of people today don't understand that reference, don't know where that's coming from. And Malachi chapter 1 is where it's actually coming from, and it's about God choosing Israel over Edom. The Edomites are related by blood to the Israelites. They're all descended from Isaac, but the Edomites are descended through Esau, and the Israelites are descended through Jacob, who becomes Israel. So part of what's going on here is a covenant thing, and this is going to get in some ways into the inscrutable nature of God chooses his people because they're weak and lowly and don't deserve it in a certain way. And it's to show his power. If the strong and the mighty said, this is the true religion and they're just the dominant force, you might be tempted to say, well, maybe we just believe that because they're really strong and mighty. But Israel survives when it shouldn't survive over and over and over again in history. And there's something in that that is worth paying attention to, because it shows the strength of God. If you remember back in Judges,

0: I'm totally blanking on which judge it is right now. And the judge who, Gideon has an army, and the army is too big. And so God tells the people, tells Gideon to tell the people that anyone who's scared can go home. And then he goes down to the river, and only those who drink from the water like dogs get to stay in the army. It's this really bizarre scene, but God chooses this tiny band of weirdos to lead them into success in battle, because he knows if Gideon has this massive army and he wins the battle, that's not a miracle, that's just logistics. But here, when it's like, no, there's no reason this should have been able to happen, it shows that God is the one who's in charge. So over and over again in this story throughout the Old Testament, you would expect the covenant to go to the firstborn, and instead it doesn't. So the first son of Abraham is not Isaac, it's Ishmael. But the son of covenant is Isaac, because this was the son promised. Ishmael, Abraham produces by his own strength. He fathers a child with a young woman. That's not a miracle. Isaac is miraculous because his mother is well past childbearing age. And so it shows God is the one in control. Well, the same thing happens in the next generation. The older son is Esau, but Jacob is the one who is striving for it more. He wants it more. He's scrappy, and sometimes he's scrappy in ways that aren't even ethical. He wants the blessing that badly. So he trades the birthright for a bowl of lentil soup. He gives his brother a bowl of soup in exchange for the birthright. Esau has this. It's given to him, and he gives it away because he doesn't care. Meanwhile, Jacob wants it, and so he gets it. And this is the biblical pattern. Flash forward to the New Testament. You've got the sons of Israel who have this just given to them, and so often they don't want it. And so then there's these scrappy Gentiles who want it, and God's like, all right, we'll engraft those branches. And guys, this can happen today as Catholics. You can grow up in the faith and utterly take it for granted, give away your birthright for a bowl of soup, and then there are converts who are scrappy who will take your place because you've simply yawned away the faith. So I think that's some model. I don't think there's anything inherent in Jacob or Esau. It's simply that God chooses Jacob to show his power, to show his sovereign choice, and because Jacob, who doesn't deserve it, wants it more, and God shows that it is faith, not birthright, that matters.
1: Well, at least when I read, and specifically the part where the blessing from Isaac is being transferred, mm-hmm. it would almost be like, because I didn't grow up in the faith, if I went to my friend Richard and I said, hey, Richard, they're giving out the Eucharist at this church over here, and I give them the address, like some random warehouse, and then I go get it, and he can't because I lied to him.
0: Yes. Yeah. You're not to imitate that exactly. For one, it's not like there's just one host. If you and Richard both show up, even if there is just one, the priest can fracture the host. Not a reason to trick your friend out of the Eucharist. But there is that desire to want this. I mean, think about the parable Jesus gives of the unjust steward, where it's this guy who's going to get fired. And so he cuts a bunch of deals with the creditors so that he'll get in good with the creditors. So if he gets fired, he'll have plenty of people he can call up and transition to go work for them. Now, should you literally do that? No, you shouldn't. But the point that God is making there, Jesus is teaching, that we will do all sorts of things for worldly gain. People will come up with these brilliant schemes. Think about, like, you know, I always use the example of Enron, which I realize is not becoming more relevant the more I use it. But they were called the smartest guys in the room for a reason. Like, they outsmarted the... I used to take a class with two of the Energy Commission regulators, and they said the problem with regulating Enron is they were just smarter. Like, whatever we could come up with, they had loopholes that they would find, and you couldn't predict what they were going to do next. They were willing to go to all of these extremes for a buck. Now, imagine if we cared half that much about our eternal salvation, and we were that driven to be saints. So, yeah, don't imitate in the particulars of, you know, duping your brother out of the birthright, but have that same level of drive to be a saint, to be a follower of God, and that's what God will reward.
2: I got to leave that there because we got to keep going. The phones just stay full, Sam. Thank you very much for that call. Steven's in San Antonio, Texas. Steven, thank you for waiting. Go ahead with your question.
3: Yeah, I was just wondering about the sacrifice of the Mass. I've been hearing two things about it, that it's a perpetual sacrifice of Christ and that the sacrifice of the Mass basically is like a time-traveling device, that it makes his sacrifice that he did 2,000 years ago present. And then I heard that some people believe in the Catholic Church that no, the sacrifice of the Mass is symbolic and that there is no perpetuation of Christ being made during the sacrifice of the Mass. And I was wondering, what's your take on it and what are the scriptural passages you use to prove your point?
0: Wonderful. So the Catechism is very clear. It's not just my personal take. Paragraph 1382. The Mass is at the same time and inseparably the sacrificial memorial in which the sacrifice of the cross is perpetuated and the sacred banquet of communion with the Lord's body and blood. But the celebration of the Eucharistic sacrifice is wholly directed toward the intimate union of the faithful with Christ through communion. So it both signifies and continues what Christ has done on the cross. It doesn't re-sacrifice him in the sense of killing him a second time. It is rather our participation in the sacrifice. Now here, it's important to know, when you and I think of sacrifice in the modern world, typically we probably think of like killing an animal. Is that fair?
2: Okay.
0: But sacrifice in the Jewish and also in the pagan context was much bigger than just the killing of the victim. It also included, for many sacrifices, eating the flesh of the victim. And this is really important. So, for example, in the Passover, you have Preparation Day, where you have the killing of the lamb, and then you have the first day of unleavened bread, which becomes known as Passover, which you eat the Passover lamb. Now, which of those is the Passover sacrifice? Trick question. They both are. And they're both described as the Passover sacrifice. That the sacrifice includes dedicating the lamb to the Lord, killing the lamb, smearing the blood of the lamb on the doorposts, and eating the lamb. And so when you eat the lamb, you're not re-sacrificing the lamb in the sense of killing it a second time, but you are participating in the sacrifice that has already begun with the death of the lamb. Does that distinction make sense for the Old Testament so far?
3: Yes.
0: Okay. So Preparation Day prefigures the death of the Lamb of God. Good Friday. John 19 describes Good Friday as Preparation Day. The Last Supper and every Mass since is prefigured by the Passover. Jesus' Last Supper is very clearly a Passover, and he describes it that way. And so this is the eating of the Lamb. And so in the Eucharist, in 1 Corinthians 10, St. Paul poses this question, how it can be that we participate in the body and blood of Christ in the Eucharist. This is 1 Corinthians 10, 16, he says, the cup of blessing which we bless, is it not a participation in the blood of Christ? The bread which we break, is it not a participation in the body of Christ? And you might be wondering how that could be. Well, two verses later, he answers the question. He says, consider the practice of Israel. Are not those who eat the sacrifices partners in the altar? And what's he saying there? He's saying that in the Old Testament, if you were a Jewish kid, this is the example I always use. Like if you're a Jewish kid on the Passover, you didn't raise the lamb. In fact, if you go back and read the provisions for the Passover, it doesn't even have to be your family's lamb. If you're too poor to afford a lamb, you can share a lamb with your neighbors. So imagine you're a kid, Old Testament, Passover time. You didn't raise the lamb. They take it to the priest. The priest kills it. You don't kill it. Maybe your dad smears the blood on the doorpost. You don't do that. How do you participate in the Passover sacrifice? How do you become a partner in the altar? By eating the flesh of the lamb. That is what St. Paul explicitly says in 1 Corinthians 10. And notice, in 1 Corinthians 10, he is explicitly comparing the Eucharist to the sacrifice of Passover and saying that our participation in the Eucharist is our becoming partners in the altar. Now, that only makes sense. That only makes sense if the Eucharist is, in fact, a sacrifice, because there's an altar. In Malachi, the altar in the Temple of Jerusalem is called the Table of the Lord. And one of the prophecies is that the Table of the Lord, because it has been desecrated by the Jewish priesthood not offering good sacrifices,

0: the Gentiles will come and offer true sacrifices at a new table of the Lord, from the rising of the sun to its setting. The name of God is great among the Gentiles. And this is then invoked when this table of the Lord imagery to describe the altar is invoked by St. Paul in describing the Eucharistic sacrifice. He compares it to pagans and says, you cannot drink the cup of the Lord and the cup of demons. You cannot partake of the table of the Lord and the table of demons. So long story short, I'm sorry to kind of cut the answer short there. St. Paul in 1 Corinthians 10 explains explicitly how it is that the Eucharist is a sacrifice and how it is the table of the Lord, the altar, that replaces both the Jewish altar in Jerusalem and the pagan altars which were dedicated to demons.
1: Hey, if you hang on, Stephen, we'll send you The Eucharist is Really Jesus, Joe Heschmeyer, one of Joe Heschmeyer's books. We'll be happy to send it to you. All the lines are full. I wish we had another. We do. We have another hour. Joe Heschmeyer will be with us for another hour. He'll probably keep the goofy glasses on. Probably keep that. I'm sorry that I said goofy. We'll be back. 888-318-7884.
0: I'm a glasses half full kind of guy.
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3: In this Sunday's Gospel, our Lord speaks a parable. He speaks of a farmer who sows a field of wheat, but when the wheat grows, he finds that it's also full of weeds. A dialogue ensues between him and his servants. Master, did you not sow good seed in your field? Where have the weeds come from? He answered, an enemy has done this. His servant said to him, do you want us to go and pull them up? He replied, no, if you pull up the weeds, you might uproot the wheat along with them. Let them grow together until harvest. Then, after harvest, he will separate the weeds from the wheat. What strikes us the most about this parable is the reasoning of the farmer, not to pull up the weeds because it might uproot the wheat along with the weeds. He promises that at the end, he will separate the two out, one to be burned and the other to be gathered into his barn. But for the time being, he leaves the two together. There are two important lessons being taught by our Lord in this parable. The first is how much he cares for the wheat. His goal is to gather the wheat into his barn, and he won't jeopardize the growth of that wheat, even if it means that the wheat's growth time be one of threat or discomfort. The second lesson is that the wheat has to live next to weeds. Its growth and development will not be one of ease and comfort. And both of these lessons have an important impact on our view of our spiritual lives. God asks us to bear with things that are uncomfortable and even risks in our lives as part of our journey towards our heavenly kingdom. But he is watching us, loving us, and will bring us to our final goal. On our journey, there will be obstacles, but God will walk with us all the way.
2: For more information, go to www.stjohnleadershipnetwork.org.
4: 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I heard it said once that God answers knee-mail, as in K-N-E-E. Prayer is powerful. 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Try it sometime. You'll be very, very impressed and surprised by the amazing power of prayer.
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6: 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Today we pray for those who are depressed. O Holy Spirit, Lord of light, we worship you whose presence brings love, joy, and peace. Be present to those who are suffering through the darkness of depression. Heal their wounds, their strength renew. On their dryness, pour your dew. Bear the fruits of love, joy, and peace in their souls. Reveal to them the many signs of your goodness. Make gratitude and hope spring up anew in their hearts, and console them with the fire of your love. Amen.
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0: strengthening people's relationship with Jesus Christ, the eternal word. 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
1: How many times have you heard it said that the church has been weak and ineffective? G.K. Chesterton says the church has been so powerful and effective that it colored even the things that it had not hoped to influence and changed its enemies as well as its friends. It affects everything it touches. It inspires a life-changing love in its friends and a self-destructive hatred in its enemies. Its enemies will do everything to destroy it, and they end up destroying everything except the church. The Catholic Church, says Chesterton, has endured for 2,000 years, and the world within the church has been more lucid, more level-headed, more reasonable in its hopes, more healthy in its instincts, more humorous and cheerful in the face of fate and death than all the world outside.
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0: Welcome back, Joe Heschmeyer, our guest. I'm Cy Kellett, your host. Catholic Answers Live. Ask him anything. Anybody can call. Any question you want. You want to know if he's seen the Supergirl movie that nobody else has seen? 888-318-7884. Ask whatever you want. Joe, have you seen this?
1: I feel like I need to answer that question and say no, so people don't think I'm like the one guy keeping the industry afloat.
0: It's such a bummer because it didn't get good reviews, and I always hope for those things that maybe this will be a good one.
1: I'm going to mention something very nerdy, and a lot of people aren't going to care about this, but if anyone out there
0: wait, you say
1: Ghibli
0: that like
1: fan,
0: it's different than every other time you open your mouth.
1: And this is a different kind of nerdy. Whenever I switch channels of
0: time, Joe's going to say something nerdy? I can't believe
1: usually,
0: this is about to happen.
1: So hip and with it.
0: I know.
1: But
0: hip and with it. Yeah, you're a hep cat, Joe.
1: I'm not a square. I know all the latest.
0: No, you're not. Lingo. All right, go ahead, Joe.
1: Yeah. Studio Ghibli. They're having their like international film fest, whatever. So if you're a fan of the classic movie My Neighbor Totoro, the English version of that, like the English dubbed version of that, is in theaters this weekend. So I'm very excited about that.
0: I don't think that I've seen any of their films, including Spirited Away, which is supposed
1: my
0: to
1: kids
0: be...
1: call that Winded Away because they always get it wrong. No. I'm like,
0: Winded Away is a different thing, kids. So
1: we're big Wizard of Oz fans.
0: Is that where you will be in the theater this summer? Is seeing?
1: I think I'm going to be there this Saturday. I won't say which one.
0: go find Joe Heschmeyer.
1: There's two theaters in Kansas City.
0: I don't think I'm going to go see that Steven Spielberg movie. Nothing looks like a lot of fun this summer.
1: No, that's
0: I don't want to see
1: why
0: the
1: I
0: Odyssey.
1: Mentioned this is so many of the. Yeah, I mean, there's a new problem of suffering. Just that movie exists. They call it Theodicy.
0: Oh, Theodicy. Oh, no. You have to be... if you got that joke, please call. We owe you a dollar. I don't know why. That is really Theodicy of Theodicy?
1: It doesn't. People are groaning in the comments online. I just want to let the record
0: I
1: know. We'll
0: I feel it, like I should want to see a Matt Damon movie. He's always good. I feel like I should want to see it. I just don't. Nothing seems really fun this summer. Like, God, I really want to see that one. I don't know what happened to the movie. Or maybe it's me. Maybe it just got old. Maybe everybody else. No, it's not because nobody's going to see Supergirl.
1: No, they yeah.
0: Is the Alien movie, is that any good? Is it getting good reviews?
1: Deliverance Day is supposed to... I'm really disappointed.
0: Is it Deliverance
1: Kansas
0: Day?
1: City, really excited.
0: Or, no, it's That's Revelation too, Day or something. Isn't it? It's called Disclosure.
1: This is what people want.
0: Yes. Two old men trying to remember the word. It's Disclosure Day.
1: Yeah, Disclosure Day. There it is.
0: Yeah.
1: It's set in Kansas City, so I was pumped, but apparently it's not that great. Mm. So... I don't know. I haven't seen it yet.
0: Do you have this thing where you see a trailer and you go, I'll watch it when it comes out on video?
1: I usually don't see a lot of trailers, but yeah, that does happen more and more. It's true. Although we don't say on video anymore.
0: Joe.
1: Just letting you know.
0: Right, I'm not a hep cat like you are, Joe. Emma
1: exactly.
0: In Hayden, Idaho is always great.

0: talk to. I can't remember the last time I felt sad after talking to Emma. Emma,
1: welcome. Are we starting both hours of the show with cool young people from Idaho?
0: Wait, the first hour was from Idaho?
2: I'm not young.
1: Houston was.
2: I'm a grandma.
1: I don't know if he's...
0: There's young grandmas. Well, you can, if you're when you're as old as Joe and I are, there's young grandmas out there.
2: Hey, I've got to ask for prayer. My grandson took an arrow to the eye.
1: Oh, gosh.
2: And it popped his eye open, and they did surgery, and they don't know if he'll have sight, but he's got a long road
0: ahead. Wait. Sight in that eye?
2: Yeah.
0: Or was he...
2: In his eye. A little boy was shooting arrows, and it shot right in his eye.
0: No, but what I mean, Emma, will he have sight in the other eye, or how bad was the injury?
2: The other eye is fine.
0: Okay.
2: The other eye is fine. And after surgery, they said he could see light, which is really
0: good.
1: Yeah.
2: So he's got a long...
1: Oh, my gosh.
0: You know what, Emma? I'm sure that many people will pray for your grandson. Yes.
1: What's his name?
2: That's why I said it. His name is Willie.
0: Oh, okay. Willie. I'm sorry that happened, Emma.
2: That's okay. Joe, I have to ask you a question. Has anybody ever told you that you sound like Linus on the Peanuts cartoon?
1: No one has ever told me that, but I'll take that.
2: No, you do. It's a compliment.
0: He does? He sounds like Linus? I'm gonna.
2: Yeah, he does.
0: All right, I'm gonna monitor this for a while.
2: Yeah,
0: I'm gonna monitor his entire answer.
1: Second hour of the show is going off the rails. I'm gonna call it now.
2: I'm sorry.
1: You're not the problem.
0: No, just quote.
1: We're talking over the problem. We're not gonna name him, but he's in the room with us.
0: Just quote St. Luke's Gospel, the beginning, for us, Joe.
2: Yeah. And lo,
1: Theophilus
2: of the Lord.
1: Oh yes.
0: Do you know the part I'm talking about? Linus does it.
1: The beginning.
0: I think it's chapter 1 or 2. I can't. But you know the quote Linus gives us in the Christmas special.
1: Yes, I believe that's Luke 2.
0: Yeah,
1: where he quotes. Yeah, I should know. In those days, a decree went out from Caesar Augustus. That's the beginning of Luke 2. I played Linus in 7th grade.
2: Did you really?
1: No, it was 5th or 6th grade. 5th or 6th grade.
0: Yeah. For Linus in 7th grade. All right. Well, this Christmas we're going to make you do the monologue, and we'll send it to Emma.
2: There you go.
0: Put that in the notes for our Christmas show. Joe is doing the St. Luke monologue that Linus does. All right. Go ahead. Ask a question now, Emma. You're so entertaining.
2: I have a question. I had a question.
0: Yes.
2: So our souls are eternal, right?
1: It depends what you mean by eternal. Our souls are, more properly speaking, everlasting. They have a beginning and not an end.
2: We begun when we were in our conception, right?
1: Yes, that's right.
2: Okay, because I thought maybe we were in a holding tank or something.
0: Are the two options? We were created at our conception, or we were in a holding tank for eternity?
2: No.
0: All right, Emma.
2: I know.
0: Okay. Yeah, no,
2: I know.
1: Don't let him bully you.
2: I don't know why you can't say that.
0: I didn't mean it as bully. I apologize, Emma. I'm sure we were in a whole... Joe, explain it.
1: Okay, paragraph 366 of the Catechism. The Church teaches that every spiritual soul is created immediately by God. It is not produced by the parents, and also that it is immortal. It does not perish when it separates from the body at death, and it will be reunited with the body at the final resurrection. So the soul is created in time when you are formed. You are the union of soul and body. So it isn't that you were just a soul hovering around in a tank somewhere, because you are not just a soul. You are a soul and body union. And you are a soul-body union created by God at the moment of your conception. That union will be ruptured temporarily by death, that your soul and body will be separated. And God willing, your soul will be in heaven with God while your body will be in the grave. And at some day in the future, your soul and body will be reunited. And so the union of soul and body that was begun at your conception will be permanently restored and glorified in the last days. So you are eternal in the sense that you will go on forever. You are not eternal in the sense that you are beginningless. You are endless. You're not beginningless. So in that sense, you're like God in one sense and unlike him in a lot of other ways.
0: Okay, Emma?
2: Makes really good sense. Thank you.
0: Emma, two things.
1: You bet.
0: We're definitely going to pray for Willie, so thank you for telling us that.
2: Thank you.
0: And then
2: okay.
0: I'm going to...
2: I appreciate it.
0: If you

0: Can answer a quiz question. I'm going to give you Jimmy Akin's new book, Evidence for Christ. Okay?
1: I have it.
0: Oh, you have it already? Oh.
2: Oh.
0: How about The Apostolate of Courtesy from Robert Grieving? Do you have that one? The Apostolate of Courtesy?
1: I don't know who that is.
0: Well, do you want the book
1: How
0: or
1: How about
0: not?
1: A Joe book?
0: Oh, you have all... I thought you had all of Joe's books.
1: Jesus. I don't have The Eucharist is Really Jesus. Don't make it a hard question.
0: It's easy because it has to do with souls, because that was your question. So it's not a hard question, I don't think. Maybe for someone in Idaho it is, because...
2: What genre of music is named after?
0: No.
1: I'm originally from California.
0: All right, we'll see if we
1: like
0: know...
1: Like everybody else up here.
0: Let's just say if you were from Michigan or Chicago, you would get this one. But Idaho, I don't know.
1: Okay.
0: Emma, here is your quiz question. You're playing for Joe Heschmeyer's book, The Eucharist is Really Jesus. Who, Emma, was the Queen of Soul?
1: Oh, Aretha Franklin.
0: There you go. You got the book. We got to take a break.
2: So, she doesn't need the book on courtesy because she already has RESPCT.
0: Okay, right back with more Joe Heschmeyer on Catholic Answers Live.
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5: Hi, this is Mike Aquilina with a few words about St. Gregory of Nazianzus. St. Gregory of Nazianzus just wanted to live a solitary life and write poetry about God. But his dad pressured him to become a priest, and then his friend pressured him to become a bishop. The world was troubled by heresy, and Gregory spoke clearly against it and exercised leadership for the winning side at the First Council of Constantinople. Then he retired and wrote his poetry about God.

0: Welcome back to Catholic Answers Live. Maybe that was wrong of me to imply that people from Idaho are not familiar with soul music, but maybe it was not wrong of me. I don't know. But I apologize if you took offense. Samuel is in San Jose, California. Samuel, thank you for the call. Go ahead with the question. No? No Samuel in San Jose, California? Samuel, you know I'm not going to hang up on you. You're just on mute, so I'm going to come back to you in a second. Let's go to Daniel in North Virginia. That's very specific. Hi, Daniel. You got a question?
1: Hi, how's it going?
0: Really good. You got to that phone quick.
1: Yeah, sorry.
0: No, it was good. It was better than Samuel did, but we'll get back to him.
1: Yeah, so my question is, so I grew up Catholic, right? Born and raised, unfortunately, as happens with a lot of cradle Catholics, I wasn't catechized very well.
0: Oh, okay.
1: So I ended up leaving the church, just not attending for about 10 years while I was in the Marine Corps. And then after I got out, I returned to the church about 2 years ago. And have since then, like, been trying to learn all I can about, like, what we believe, why we believe, what we do believe, and so on and so forth, so I can, like, have that defense of the faith, right? But one of the questions that I don't have a really good answer to, and I haven't found a really good answer, is out of everyone, like, everyone on Earth at the time, why did God choose the Jewish people, Israel, as his chosen people to, you know, set up for the coming of the Messiah and for spreading the gospel, right? Why them? Yeah. Out of everyone, out of, like, Asia, out of Europe, out of Africa, like, why them specifically?
2: Yeah, that's a great question. So we always have to be a little cautious with saying here's why God did X, Y, Z, because frequently we are guessing. He has nevertheless given us some indications. And we can guess at some more indications, but there's a few things that he's told us directly. The first, and I think the most important, is in Deuteronomy 7, when Moses says, "It was not because you were more in number than any other people that the Lord set his love upon you and chose you, for you were the fewest of all people. But it is because the Lord loves you, and is keeping the oath he swore, which he swore to your fathers, that the Lord has brought you out with mighty hand and redeemed you from the house of bondage, from the hand of Pharaoh, king of Egypt." That there's two things mentioned there that are going to be

0: Jesus makes it very clear that the blood lineage is not really important. It is the imitation of Abraham. So Abraham's offspring, his children, in terms of those who imitate him, God continues to do things through them. In fact, I have a Seamus Popery episode dealing with this, responding to Ted Cruz on this point, because frequently dispensationalists will say, oh, we have to support the nation of Israel because they are the descendants of Abraham. That is not actually how the Bible talks about this. So I have an episode from about a year ago called Does the Bible Command Christians to Support Israel? And you just need to understand, like, what does this mean in context when the Bible speaks about Israel, and what is the role in the covenant? So God chooses Israel because they're weak, and so he continually has them survive when, by all measures, it seems like they shouldn't. And he chooses them because of faithfulness, the faithfulness of Abraham, and then their own sometimes sporadic faithfulness as well. We can speculate additionally more than that. Like, Israel is in this beautiful spot at kind of the nexus of North Africa, Europe, and Asia, where it is kind of this crossroads that allows the gospel to go out in all these different directions. But then we're just kind of speculating at that point. The last thing is in Isaiah 43, verse 21. God refers to Israel as the people whom I formed for myself that they might declare my praise. That there is this sense in which by choosing a people to be monotheistic followers of him in the midst of all these pagan cultures, he's calling them to something really radically countercultural, and they're able to bear this kind of prophetic role. In contrast, if he'd chosen some, you know, remote tribe somewhere who isn't surrounded by hostile cultures and hostile tribes, it wouldn't have had the same kind of profound effect. So we can speculate little bit by little bit, but that's why he calls Israel in the first place. And if you understand those things, then you can understand what we are called to be. We're called to be countercultural. We're called to be faithful. We're called to be strong in our weakness. Like, we're called to do all of those things that we see in the election of Israel. Does that make sense?
1: Gotcha. It does. It kind of like shines a light on some of the questions that I had about that. But it also, like, kind of to expand on that. Does that somewhat have to do with why? So a lot of people that like argue against Christianity and Catholicism as a whole, they always, I think one of the most, one of the best, like, arguments that I've heard, not in the sense that it's convincing, but in the sense that it can be confusing for people,
0: sure,
1: is a lot of Christians, a lot of Catholics, they become Christian and they become Catholic because of where they're born, right? Because of their upbringing, being surrounded by Christianity. Does that kind of play into the same kind of, like, deal of, like, because they were born here, they have a better chance of, like, being Christian, but what happens to the people born in these isolated areas, these areas that, you know, Christianity hasn't reached as deeply as it has, like, in Europe and in Africa, like in these Asian countries and Japan? You know, does that play into God's plan of salvation for them? Are they,
0: it does,
1: are they secure in salvation even though they haven't been, you know?
0: The fate of those people, here's what we know. We know a few things. Number one, God is merciful and he is just. And to the one he gives a lot, he expects a lot. This is Luke 12:48. But we also know in Romans 10, St. Paul says, everyone who calls upon the name of the Lord will be saved. And then he says, but how are men to call upon him in whom they have not believed? And how are they to believe in him of whom they have not heard? And how are they to hear without a preacher? So the first thing to take from that, we should be proclaiming the gospel. As Catholics, we sometimes fall short of this. We should be the best evangelists. We should be bringing the good news to everyone. And Paul says this, and how can men preach unless they are sent? As it is written, how beautiful are the feet of those who preach good news. But then he says this, but they have not all heeded the gospel, for Isaiah says, Lord, who has believed what he has heard from us? So faith comes from what is heard, and what is heard comes by the preaching of Christ. But I ask, Have they not heard?

0: Indeed they have. For their voice has gone out to all the earth, and their words to the ends of the world. That is a reference to Psalm 19. And so he's pointing out there that all the peoples of the earth have seen the power of God. And so in Psalm 19, it's talking about how God has shown his power through creation. Psalm 19 says, the heavens are telling the glory of God, and the firmament proclaims his handiwork. Day to day pours forth speech, and night to night declares knowledge. There is no speech, nor are there words. Their voice is not heard, yet their voice goes throughout all the earth, and their words to the end of the world. That there is a silent witness, a silent evangelist, that is just God revealing himself through creation and through conscience. And so we believe with St. Paul that on the last day, this is Romans 2, verse 6, God will render to every man according to his works. To those who by patience and well-doing seek for glory and honor and immortality, he will give eternal life. But for those who are factious and do not obey the truth, but obey wickedness, there will be wrath and fury. What does that look like for someone who only got a little glimmer of the gospel? We don't know. What we do want to do is prepare them as much as we can by giving them the good news, by strengthening them with baptism and with the sacraments. That's what we are called to do. And then we entrust the people we can't reach to the mercy of God. And we pray for them and we ask that God is merciful to them if we failed to reach them in this life.
1: Gotcha. Oh, that's very good.
2: Very good.
1: I appreciate it.
2: Daniel, we appreciate the call. Thank you for the opportunity for a great conversation. Joseph, I don't have a location, Joseph, but we're glad you're here. Go ahead with your question.
3: Thank you. Can you hear me all right?
2: Yes.
0: Yep.
3: Oh, wonderful. Wonderful. First off, I might say I have the opportunity of praying for Willie.
2: Praise God.
3: And I think there are a lot of other callers out there that probably have been that as well.
2: So, thank you for doing that.
3: Emma, God bless you. Well, it's very moving, and I hope that young man has a complete recovery. The reason why I'm calling is because I have a situation that I don't know how to handle, and I'm hoping that perhaps you fellas might be able to provide me with some direction. I'll just jump right into it, but it's a little bit involved. There's a cemetery that I have discovered that has a gravestone with a prominent marker of the logo, if that's what it's called, for Freemasonry on it. It's a Catholic cemetery. I have a lot of family and hundreds of friends that are buried there. My plot is there waiting. And I just discovered this a little over a year ago, and I've been trying to work it out with the cemetery and have not had much response. They did inform me that they have a board that they would address it with. And the board consists of six members. Two of them are priests from that particular diocese, and two members of the people from the cemetery itself, and then two members of the laity from the local community. And I was to hear back from them. I never did, and when I would follow up, I didn't have any success. And so
2: I do need you to ask
3: Joseph,
2: if you could just ask Joe a question then. I think we get the picture of what happened. What is it you would like Joe to help you with? Only because the music will start playing before too long.
3: Sure. Okay. Thank you. I'm sorry. I have a few questions, but I'll just try to bullet point them. If I don't deal with this, which has been troubling me horribly, it's just haunting me, is this a sin of omission? What recourse can I expect? I've talked with the chancery since, I've talked with the diocese, and essentially I've been told that the matter should be considered closed. And I haven't spoken with the bishop of the diocese. I don't know if that's realistic, and I'm just wondering what, at this point, recourse do I have? Are there any books that you can advise me? And I know there are a lot of there are a number of Catholics who are former Masons who have written books. And so if there's like one or two, and I even mentioned that to the person at the Chancery that I was working with, and I asked him to please consider. You know,
2: I got to let Joe answer what you've asked so far. Joe, go ahead, please. You got about a minute.
0: Okay. I will do my best to answer it very quickly. The church has repeatedly said that Freemasonry is incompatible with Catholicism. And so the part of canon law you should know is Canon 1210, which talks about how only those things which serve the exercise or promotion of worship, piety, or religion are permitted in a sacred place. Anything not consonant with the holiness of the place is forbidden. And more broadly, the other parts of that section. Anything that is dedicated to God should not be polluted with things that are offensive to divine honor and divine worship, like Freemason symbols. So citing to these parts of canon law to say these symbols are offensive to Catholic piety, they should not be in a Catholic cemetery, I think it is perfectly fine to ask the bishop about it. You have, however, discharged your duty. It's not wrong for you to continue to press the matter, but I don't think you're going to, on the last day, be told you didn't do it, because you did. You took these things to the appropriate authorities. You can follow up, but I don't think you're morally required to do so. But if you wanted to do so, that's the part of canon law that I think you should know.
2: I hope that was helpful to you. Thank you very much for the question, and I apologize. I could just see the clock ticking, and I wanted to make sure we got you an answer before that music took over, because it does take over. I got to obey it, and obey it now. We'll take a quick break. Right back with more Ask Me Anything with Joe Heschmeyer on Catholic Answers Live.
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8: 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And what did St. Paul say about it? How does he handle it? 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You know, I really do. See, I get angry. Now, St. Paul, who is a giant in spirituality, and I'm a midget, and I admit it. Well, now he says, and do not be thoughtless, but recognize what is the will of the Lord. And do not drug yourselves with wine and simple dissipation. Be filled with the Spirit. Sing the words and tunes of the psalms and hymns when you are together. And go on singing and chanting to the Lord in your hearts. And then he says, so that always and everywhere you give thanks to God, who is our Father, and in the name of the Lord Jesus Christ.
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0: Welcome back. Catholic Answers Live. Joe Heschmeyer, our guest. About a million people have called, so I'm just going to continue to go back to the phones. And Daniel is in Nashville, Tennessee, watching on YouTube. Daniel, we're glad you're here. Go ahead with your question.
1: Hi. I have been listening to a lot of Orthodox priests, and I got a lot of insights from them. I noticed that they emphasize inner transformation, healing as a lifelong process, which leads to theosis, which is, the purpose of Christian life. And I know that these are in the Catechism of the Catholic Church, but I've never encountered them in the Church, either online or in homily. So what is a good reason for me to stay Catholic, given that I got so much of my insight from Orthodox priests?
2: Yeah, that's a great question. I think the short answer is because God wants us to all be in one fold. I mean, Jesus says explicitly in John 10, there should be one flock with one shepherd. In John 17, he prays it will all be one. And in the order that he established, there is a special role that Peter

0: has. He is not just first among equals. He is given authority even over the other apostles. In Luke 22, when they are arguing about which of them is the greatest, a little bit of context there, by the way. In certain ritual meals, like the Passover, it actually mattered where you sat. Like when Jesus talks about when you go to a banquet where you're going to take the highest place and the lowest place, that is kind of a cultural detail that's lost on us. But it actually makes sense that they're arguing about which of them should be where. So in this context of arguing about greatness, Jesus calls them to servant leadership. He tells them to be like himself. He says, for which is the greater, one who sits at table or one who serves? Is it not the one who sits at table, but I'm among you as one who serves? So they're to take the lowest place in a certain sense, but not in the sense that they're not actually called to be leaders. He doesn't tell them that they're not to be leaders. He tells them how to be leaders. And how to be leaders in a Christian sense is to serve others. And then he affirms the apostles. He says, you are those who continued with me in my trials. As my Father appointed a kingdom for me, so do I appoint for you. You may eat and drink at my table in my kingdom and sit on thrones judging the 12 tribes of Israel. So they're all called to be servant leaders. Then he singles out one of them, Simon Peter, and says, Simon, Simon, behold, Satan demanded to have you, plural, you all, that he might sift you all like wheat. Then he switches from the plural to the singular and says, but I have prayed for you that your faith may not fail. And when you have turned again, strengthen your brethren. That's the biblical model. All of the apostles are put in leadership over the church. Peter is put in a role where he is to be the servant leader, even to the servant leaders. He is to strengthen the other apostles as they strengthen the church. That's the biblical model. And that is the model that is clearly the historic model. This is clearly the traditional model. Saint Irenaeus, writing in about the year 180, says of the Church of Rome, it is a matter of necessity that every church should agree with this church on account of its preeminent authority. And Irenaeus is from the East. He's from Smyrna. And so it was understood in the 100s and before that the Church of Rome has this special authority. How can we say before? Well, because you read the writings of St. Clement of Rome, the letter called First Clement, and the Church of Corinth has an internal dispute where people are disobeying their priests. And what they do is they write to the Bishop of Rome. And the bishop, writing on behalf of the Church of Rome, responds to them. This is around the year 96. They take these disputes to Rome. And that is the model that you see throughout the first 1,000 years of Christianity. When disputes come up, they regularly have recourse to the Church of Rome, to the Bishop of Rome. And that's the model that we are called to. We don't just choose what communion we want to be part of because we like the preaching any more than you would join the Protestant church down the street because it has good music or you like the preaching there. No, no. You go to the place that Jesus established. And we take that very seriously. Like in the Bible, nobody does that thing where they just choose leaders for themselves and accumulate leaders to their own liking. Or more precisely, when they do that, this is condemned. In 2 Timothy chapter 4, St. Paul says, for the time is coming when people will not endure sound teaching, but having itching ears, they will accumulate for themselves teachers to their own likings and will turn away from listening to the truth and wander into myth. That our job is not to accumulate for ourselves teachers to our own liking. Even if you think it's helping you spiritually, you are to be part of the communion to which God has called you and every one of us. And if listening to Orthodox priests is hurting your communion with the church, the best thing you can do for your own glorification, the best thing you can do for your own theosis, is to find Catholic sources instead. On that particular issue of theosis, I have a video called This Christian Teaching Sounds Heretical, But It's Why God Made Us. If you type in Shameless Popery Theosis, you'll find a video on that. There are plenty of great Western sources. There are plenty of great Eastern Catholic sources. There are plenty of sources in communion with the church that talk about theosis, that preach theosis. It's not a reason to leave the church founded by Christ. Does that make sense, Daniel?
1: Yes. Can you give me one example of Eastern Catholic book?
0: So in terms of Eastern Catholic book on theosis?
1: Yeah.
0: I don't know in terms of books. There's a lot of, I mean, the Carmelite tradition, it's not Eastern Catholic, but St. John of the Cross, St. Teresa of Avila, if you want a good introduction, Father Thomas Dubé's book, The Fire Within, all of those things are going to be good kind of introduction to the theology of theosis. I don't know ones that are specifically written by Eastern Catholic authors. One book that could be helpful if you're feeling torn between Catholicism and Orthodoxy would be Michael Lofton's book, Answering Orthodoxy.
2: We can give it to him.
0: So if you want, we can give you a copy of that book if it helps you kind of discern there.
2: I'll tell you what, hang on, and if you want it, give us an address, and we will send it to you. Thank you very much for the call. I'm getting a little anxious because we got so many people on. I want to make sure I let people ask their questions. Micah is in Illinois watching on YouTube. Micah, go ahead with your question.
3: Hello. So I'm a recent convert to Catholicism, and I recently met someone who believes objective morality exists, but they believe that the only intrinsic good is successful reproduction. So, like, their argument was that nature reveals our purpose, and our purpose is successful reproduction, and we ought to fulfill our nature. So, since Catholic natural law also teaches that we ought to fulfill our nature, where exactly does Catholic philosophy disagree with his argument?
0: Yeah, I think a good thing to even kind of challenge him on would be treating that as an absolute or like the sole good. And I have to be very careful how I word this because we go out over YouTube and because there might be sensitive ears listening, but there are all sorts of crimes one might commit against members of the opposite sex that could result in successful reproduction. If you say that is the highest good, that seems to be an obvious error. Does that make sense?
3: Yeah, it does. I feel like in terms of like that certain thing, it would like, since it's unethical, would not really lead to successful reproduction, because
0: I mean,
3: it could lead to you being imprisoned. Like, how would that work out?
0: Right. So already we can see that when we talk about the ends of marriage, and this is also going to be true for the ends of reproduction, because reproduction belongs in marriage, it is not just the biological propagation of the species. It's also like the raising of children. So there's two good documents on this. One of them is by Pope Pius XI, and it's called Casti Connubii. And it talks about like the purpose of marriage. And the other is Humanae Vitae by Pope St. Paul VI. And so one of the things that we read in both of these is that there are three reasons for marriage and three reasons for the marital act kind of related to this. So the first is this thing we have in common with animals, which is just the creation of offspring, but this is going to include also the raising of children. That your DNA passing on to another generation, if you don't have any say in how that child is raised, you've failed in that, in a certain sense. So it is to bring about another generation. That's something animals do. The second level is mutual fidelity. This is a unitive dimension of marriage. So you have the procreative, then you have the unitive, that husband and wife are united in fidelity, they are united in having a common life, and all of these things. And this is an action in which the two become one. And so that is something that we have in common with all humans. Christian marriage has a higher purpose yet, and specific to Christian marriage, which is the sacramental nature of it, which is that it is an image and an expression of the union of Christ and the church. So one part of marriage is common to animals, one part of marriage is common to humans, and one part of marriage is specific to Christian marriage. Those are the kind of ends or telloi of marriage, and they're also the ends and telloi of the marital act. So it is, your friend is on to something, but in an incomplete sort of way.
3: Yeah, I think that makes sense. I appreciate that. Thank you. If I could like try to explain his argument. Sorry, it's a little bit difficult.
0: Oh yeah.
3: His argument is that everything like in nature is for the purpose of reproduction, successful reproduction, almost like in a Darwinism sense. I think that's what it would be. That's kind of how he explained it. Why isn't reproduction the highest end of human nature? Simply because it may be a biological purpose.
0: There are times where you are called to thwart your biological urges for a higher good because you are not simply an animal. If you were simply an animal, instinct would be the highest principle by which you could live. And so when an animal reproduces, that's great. That's what an animal is meant to do. But as a human, you also have an intellect and a will. So you can deliberate. You can thwart your instinctual desires for higher purposes. You can thwart your desire for food by fasting. You can allow yourself to die for the sake of your country or for martyrdom for the church. You can do all of these things led by these higher principles that are above the instinctual level. And so there is no moral duty to simply follow instinct. The whole notion of a moral duty presupposes that you can deliberate and make choices, which is something that an animal governed by instinct simply doesn't do. Like when an animal acts on instinct, they're not deliberating. They're not choosing in a meaningful sense of that term. There's no morality or immorality to the action. They're simply doing something impulsive on an instinctual level. When we talk about morality, we recognize that within man, there are these higher faculties. And the higher faculties will receive the information from instinct, impulse, biological craving, and desire, but they won't be simply slaves to biological passions. The person who is totally governed by their instincts and their impulses is acting in a way that is subhuman. They're acting at an animalistic level. They are not acting as a man. Does that make sense?
3: Yeah, that makes a ton of sense. Thank you so much.
2: Could I?
0: Yeah, absolutely.
2: I would like to have a follow up question for Joe, if I may. And Micah, you might.
0: Yeah.
2: Are Aristotle and Aquinas helpful here with the idea of a final end? That the final end of the human being is not nature. The final end of the human being is God.
0: Yes, that's a great point. So, I mean, I was focusing this whole time on just what do we know about man, kind of from his place in nature. Because I'm assuming this person, it doesn't sound like they're maybe a believer, and so what can we kind of work with there? But one of the things even Aristotle recognizes is that this highest faculty is going to be expressed in contemplation. And so think about it this way. This is what's called specific difference. If you want to know what makes a good clock, it's going to be important that you understand what makes a clock different from other kinds of things. There's all kinds of decorations on a wall, but the clock has a particular purpose, and its particular purpose is to tell time. So a clock that is beautiful and ornate but doesn't tell time is a failure as a clock. It might be a very good piece of wall art, but it's not a good clock. And this is when we use terms like good and bad, we mean how well do they fulfill a particular purpose. And if, you know, you want a screwdriver, a good screwdriver, well, you better know what a screwdriver is meant to do. You know, if you're just using a screwdriver wrong way around to hammer in nails, you're not really using it as a screwdriver at all. It might be a good hammer, but it's not acting there as a good screwdriver. So with an animal, you say, what makes a good animal? Well, unlike a plant, an animal has these higher faculties. It can move around, it can reproduce, it can eat and drink and all of these things. And a really good animal is one that's good at doing all of those things. A lion is better than a starfish, objectively. It just is. Because a starfish is pretty lame when it gets right down to it. Whereas a lion is majestic about all of, you know, it does all these things par excellence. King of the jungle for a reason. But a man is something even above that. And unlike a plant where you just have the nutritive power, unlike an animal where you just have what are called the sensitive powers, you also have the intellectual powers. You can the spiritual powers. You can reason. You can will things. You have rationality. And so if you want to know what makes a good man, what makes man different than everything else in the material order of creation, it's the intellect and the will and the fact that he has an immortal soul. And the

0: excellence of a man, what makes a good man, will be how has he responded to those gifts from God in such a way that his intellect and will are pursuing the highest and the greatest things so that he can live for all eternity in the contemplation and worship and glory of God.
1: 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Micah, thank you very much for the question. We've got more questions coming. We'll get to them right after this on Catholic Answers Live.
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0: 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Catholic Answers Live. Austin is in San Marcos, Texas. I bet San Marcos is probably over in Austin, Texas. Well, I don't know about that. Austin, we're glad you're here. Go ahead with your question.
1: Yeah, so I'll be quick. Me and my girlfriend entered the church on Easter.
0: Yay! Hey! Congratulations.
1: Yeah, it was awesome, including my dad. My dad got confirmed with me.
0: Wonderful.
1: My mom's getting Beautiful. Baptized. Big. Everyone's becoming Catholic in the family.
2: Yes.
1: The problem is my girlfriend's parents are not very big fans of Catholicism. They're part of this like evangelical Calvinist thing going on.
0: And they don't like us?
1: You know, we're non-denominational, but they're...
0: I have not heard of that. The evangelical Calvinists who don't like Catholics? I have never heard of that. You're making it up. Oh, sorry, Austin. Go ahead.
1: No, you're good. So, you know, funny enough, like, they're naming their house, their new house they're building, the Five Solas. Like, they're very big, very upset. And they're wonderful people, awesome people, like, love them to death. But the big thing they hit us on, both me and my girlfriend, is, well, you guys anathemized all Protestants. And you guys, you know, want all Protestants are going to hell. That's the whole argument. You know, and it's hard for me to go in to read the, you know, intricacies of the Council of Trent. And then also, my second part of the question kind of, and they can kind of be answered together, is how do I deal with, like, these kind of things? How do I deal with, like, maybe a family member or someone close to me or someone close to, you know, my girlfriend who is, you know, anti-Catholic?
0: Okay, fair enough.
2: Yeah, this one has always flummoxed me because it's such a weird emotional response. Like, you know, if they're an evangelical, I'm assuming that they believe huge swaths of the world are going to hell, including people that they regard as nice people. Is that fair to say?
1: I don't know. I couldn't tell you. I would assume so, maybe.
2: I mean, it might be worth asking them that. Like, are there people you think of as nice people that you think aren't saved? Maybe even Catholics. Because if so... spare me this, oh no, you think we believe in damnable errors. Like, that's a you problem. Don't believe in damnable errors. You know, like, if they had a friend who wasn't Christian, and the non-Christian friend said, oh, but you think I have to believe in Jesus to go to heaven, that's so mean, they would rightly recognize that is a terrible argument. It'd be like me saying, I'm not going to go to the doctors. He says I'm sick and I'm going to die. Well, that's why you go to the doctor. So, yes, a lot of evangelicals believe in damnable errors. That doesn't mean they're automatically damned. Because here's the thing. If they actually understood the Catholic position, they would know for a sin to be grave, or to be mortal, I should say, excuse me, it has to be both the seriousness of the offense itself, but then it also has to be knowingly and freely chosen. So the fact that somebody inadvertently believes something heretical is not by itself a damnable error. You know, you raise a kid, and I've got a 6-year-old, a 4-year-old, and a 2-year-old. Occasionally, they will pop off with some curious heresy I've never even heard of before. And I have to be like, oh, no, it's not quite like that. And I have to set them straight on, you know, like the Trinity. And so hopefully, again, your girlfriend's parents would recognize there's a difference between somebody who, say, freely rejects the Trinity and somebody who just doesn't get it. They think they accept it and they have a really muddled understanding of it, or they heard some terrible version of it and they rejected a false version of the Trinity. They're not in the same position as somebody who freely knows what the Trinity is and has chosen not to believe what God has revealed. So we want to be in the church founded by Jesus Christ. This is the ark of salvation. This is very clearly what the early Christians taught. And we want to be united to Christ through baptism and through the Eucharist. And so somebody who believes false things does break away from the way, the truth, and the life. They break away from the truth by virtue of heresy. They break away from the way by virtue of schism. Remember, the church was originally known as the way in Acts. So those things cut you off from the life, which is why schism and heresy are both damnable sins. So it is a simple matter of history that there was a visible church, and in the 16th century, a bunch of Protestants broke away from it and started to preach a different creed than had been believed by that church. Now, there's two important things to know here. Number one, the sin of schism isn't something you inherit. That your girlfriend's parents are not guilty of going into schism from the church in the way that, say, Martin Luther or John Calvin or somebody was, where it's these intentional kind of breaks. And number two, as I say, somebody who grew up Catholic, who knows the actual Catholic teaching and then rejects it, that person is going to be judged more harshly than somebody who grew up in, say, a place in Texas where maybe they were not exposed to good Catholics and only know anti-Catholic sort of ideas. So I would say, in terms of your last question, like, what do you do with such a person? Be loving, be charitable, be very Christian. Like, I want you to be the best Christian they know, so that they're forced to reckon with Catholicism in a deeper way. Does that make sense? Like, do that without being ashamed of your, without being ashamed of your Catholicism. And it's okay if you don't have all the answers. It is perfectly okay, especially as a new convert, for you to say something like, I'm new to this. I don't know all the answers. And then to, you know, call into the show, to look up things online, to read more, and allow that to be a thing that helps you grow in the faith. Don't let it be a kind of obstacle or stumbling block. And don't let anybody guilt you by the fact that we say some beliefs are heretical, because of course some beliefs are heretical. Right? Like, it seems like we'd have to say one of two things. Either no belief is heretical, or somebody other than the church should be able to tell us which beliefs are and aren't heretical. And I think if you spell it out like that, it should be clear that, well, no, of course, there are ways you can misunderstand the Bible in dangerous ways. So why don't we find out from the visible church what the right answer is? This, by the way, if they believe in the Trinity, they already recognize that the church has the ability to do this, because we did this in the 300s, and we did it all throughout the ages. And so it makes no sense to accept the church all of those times, and then as soon as the church says that your particular errors are wrong, to just be like, well, that's not fair. You guys said we believe in error. Yeah, of course. This is a power that you and we both know the visible church has. And it's why we don't accept non-Trinitarians as Christians. And it's why we believe it's damnable if you believe in heresy. You might say that a little more gently.
0: Yeah, maybe don't use the word damnable. But
2: I mean,
0: yeah.
2: It's just such a, I find it such a weird, modern, whiny error. If I'm being completely blunt, I have more respect for the Protestant who just says, you Catholics believe in false doctrines and are going to hell, than the one who then says, and how dare you say anathema to these things that have always been recognized as false teaching. It's like, well, I'm sorry you believe in a condemned heresy. But that is, again, that's a thing you should revisit within yourself, not a thing you should blame the church for.
0: Austin, thanks very much for the call. I, as a welcome home gift to the Catholic Church,

0: I'd like to send you a book, but I don't. You're going to have to tell Darren what. Darren will tell you the title of a few of Joe's books. If you're missing one for your collection, just pick that one, but we'll send it to you. Give us an address to send it off there in Texas. Thank you very much for the call. Joe, you worked hard, but we left four folks on the line, so I will say I'm sorry to those four. Call back another time. It wasn't Joe's fault, but we'll get back to you. Joe, thank you for two great hours.
1: My pleasure.
0: That will do it for us. We'll see you tomorrow, God willing, right here on Catholic Answers Live.

0: Jesus sees all of life as a teachable moment, and there's so much we need to learn. We must learn to pray. We must learn to suffer in a holy way. We must learn the meaning of justice and mercy. He has many lessons in this week's readings. Find out more next on Breaking the Bread. God is always teaching His people. That's the message of this Sunday's first reading. And what does He want us to know? That He cares for all of us. That though He is a God of justice, even those who defy and disbelieve Him may hope for His mercy if they turn to Him in humility and repentance. This divine teaching continues in the three parables that Jesus tells us in this Sunday's Gospel. Each describes the emergence of the kingdom of God from the seeds sown by His works and preaching. The kingdom's growth is hidden, like the working of yeast and bread. It's improbable, unexpected, as in the way the tall mustard tree grows from the smallest of seeds. Again, this week's reading sounds a note of questioning. Why does God permit the evil to grow alongside of the good? Why does He permit some to reject the word of His kingdom? Because, as we sing in this Sunday's responsorial psalm, God is slow to anger and abounding in kindness and patience. He is just, Jesus assures us. Evildoers and those who cause others to sin will be thrown into a fiery furnace at the end of the age. But by His patience, God the Father is teaching us that above all He desires repentance and the ingathering of all peoples to worship Him and to glorify His name as His beloved family. Even though we don't know how to pray as we ought, the Spirit will intercede for us as Paul promises in this Sunday's epistle. But first we must turn and call upon Him. We must commit ourselves to letting the good seed of His word bear fruit in our lives. So we should not be deceived or lose heart when we see the weeds growing alongside of the wheat, truth and holiness mixed with error, injustice and sin. For now, He makes His sun rise on the just and the unjust, the good and the bad. But the harvest draws near. Let's work that we might be numbered among the righteous children of our Father, who will shine like the sun in the kingdom of God. This is Scott Hahn for Breaking the Bread.
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2: Prayer changes everything. We read in sacred scripture that when we come to God in prayer, He changes our lot. It isn't so much that the circumstances change. It is that we change, and therefore we see the circumstances differently. Prayer does everything for us. It is indeed the air that fills our soul, just as the oxygen fills our lungs. We can't do without prayer. To do without prayer means we languish and we die. God wants us to have life and to have it to the full.
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0: The Joyful Mysteries of the Holy Rosary with Mother Angelica and the nuns of Our Lady of the Angels Monastery.
1: In the name of the Father, and of the Son, and of the Holy Spirit.
2: Amen.
1: I believe in God, the Father Almighty, Creator of heaven and earth, and in Jesus Christ, His only Son, our Lord, who was conceived by the Holy Spirit, born of the Virgin Mary, suffered under Pontius Pilate, was crucified, died, and was buried. He descended into hell. The third day He rose again from the dead. He ascended into heaven and sits at the right hand of God, the Father Almighty, from whence He shall come to judge the living and the dead.

0: Our Father, who art in heaven, hallowed be thy name. Thy kingdom come, thy will be done on earth as it is in heaven.
1: Give us this day our daily bread, and forgive us our trespasses, as we forgive those who trespass against us. And lead us not into temptation, but deliver us from evil. Amen.
0: Hail Mary, full of grace, the Lord is with thee. Blessed art thou among women, and blessed is the fruit of thy womb, Jesus.
1: Holy Mary, Mother of God, pray for us sinners now and at the hour of our death. Amen.
0: Hail Mary, full of grace, the Lord is with thee. Blessed art thou among women, and blessed is the fruit of thy womb, Jesus. Hail Mary, full of grace, the Lord is with thee. Blessed art thou amongst women, and blessed is the fruit of thy womb, Jesus.
1: Holy Mary, Mother of God, pray for us sinners now and at the hour of our death. Amen.
0: Glory be to the Father, and to the Son, and to the Holy Spirit. The first joyful mystery, the Annunciation.
2: When the darkness of sin covered mankind, your love and humility, kind Mother, turned the face of the Father toward his erring children. Through the message of an angel, you accepted the will of God with trust and love.
0: Our Father, who art in heaven, hallowed be thy name. Thy kingdom come, thy will be done on earth as it is in heaven.
1: Give us this day our daily bread, and forgive us our trespasses, as we forgive those who trespass against us. And lead us not into temptation, but deliver us from evil. Amen.
0: Hail Mary, full of grace, the Lord is with thee. Blessed art thou among women, and blessed is the fruit of thy womb, Jesus.
1: Holy Mary, Mother of God, pray for us sinners now and at the hour of our death. Amen.
0: Hail Mary, full of grace, the Lord is with thee. Blessed art thou amongst women, and blessed is the fruit of thy womb, Jesus.
1: Holy Mary, Mother of God, pray for us sinners now and at the hour of our death. Amen.
0: Hail Mary, full of grace, the Lord is with thee. Blessed art thou among women, and blessed is the fruit of thy womb, Jesus.
1: Holy Mary, Mother of God, pray for us sinners now and at the hour of our death. Amen.
0: Hail Mary, full of grace, the Lord is with thee. Blessed art thou amongst women, and blessed is the fruit of thy womb, Jesus.
1: Holy

0: Hail Mary, full of grace, the Lord is with thee. Blessed art thou among women, and blessed is the fruit of thy womb, Jesus.
1: Holy Mary, Mother of God, pray for us sinners now and at the hour of our death. Amen.
0: Hail Mary, full of grace, the Lord is with thee. Blessed art thou amongst women, and blessed is the fruit of thy womb, Jesus.

0: women, and blessed is the fruit of thy womb, Jesus. Hail Mary, full of grace, the Lord is with thee. Blessed art thou amongst women, and blessed is the fruit of thy womb, Jesus.
1: Holy Mary, Mother of God, pray for us sinners, now and at the hour of our death. Amen.
0: Hail Mary, full of grace, the Lord is with thee. Blessed art thou among women, and blessed is the fruit of thy womb, Jesus.

0: Mary, full of grace, the Lord is with thee. Blessed art thou among women, and blessed is the fruit of thy womb, Jesus.
1: Holy Mary, Mother of God, pray for us sinners, now and at the hour of our death. Amen.
0: Glory be to the Father, and to the Son, and to the Holy Spirit.
1: As it was in the beginning, is now, and ever shall be, world without end. Amen.
0: O my Jesus,
1: forgive us our sins, save us from the fires of hell, and lead all souls to heaven, especially those in most need of your mercy.
0: The second joyful mystery, the Visitation.
2: What impulse of love made you hurry to visit your cousin Elizabeth, kind mother? At a moment when you had every right to rest in the jubilant news that you would be the mother of the Messiah, you left the place of your exaltation.
0: Our Father, who art in heaven, hallowed be thy name, thy kingdom come, thy will be done on earth as it is in heaven.
1: Give us this day our

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Full of grace, the Lord is with thee. Blessed art thou amongst women, and blessed is the fruit of thy womb.

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1: Holy Mary, Mother of God, pray for us sinners, now and at the hour of our death. Amen.
0: Hail Mary, full of grace, the Lord is with thee. Blessed art thou amongst women, and blessed is the fruit of thy womb, Jesus.
1: Holy Mary, Mother of God, pray for us sinners, now and at the hour of our death. Amen.
0: Hail Mary, full of grace, the Lord is with thee. Blessed art thou amongst women, and blessed is the fruit of thy womb, Jesus.
1: Holy Mary, Mother of God, pray for us sinners, now and at the hour of our death. Amen.
0: Hail Mary, full of grace, the Lord

0: The Lord is with thee. Blessed art thou amongst women, and blessed is the fruit of thy womb, Jesus.
1: Holy Mary, Mother of God, pray for us sinners now and at the hour of our death. Amen.
0: Hail Mary, full of grace, the Lord is with thee. Blessed art thou amongst women, and blessed is the fruit of thy womb, Jesus.
1: Holy Mary, Mother of God, pray for us sinners now and at the hour of our death. Amen.
0: Hail Mary, full of grace, the Lord is with thee. Blessed art thou among women, and blessed is the fruit of thy womb, Jesus.
1: Holy Mary, Mother of God, pray for us sinners now and at the hour of our death. Amen.
0: Glory be to the Father, and to the Son, and to the Holy Spirit.
1: As it was in the beginning, is now, and ever shall be, world without end. Amen.
0: O my Jesus,
1: forgive us our sins, save us from fires of hell.

0: the Nativity.
1: We look with wonder at the wisdom of God as the promised woman gives birth to the promised Messiah in a cold cave. Sweet Mother, we want to take our place with the shepherds to tell Jesus of our love and gratitude.
0: Our Father, who art in heaven, hallowed be thy name, thy kingdom come, thy will be done on earth as it is in heaven.
2: Give us this day our daily bread, and forgive us our trespasses, as we forgive those who trespass against us. And lead us not into temptation, but deliver us from evil. Amen.
0: Hail Mary, full of grace, the Lord is with thee. Blessed art thou among women, and blessed is the fruit of thy womb, Jesus.
2: Holy Mary, Mother of God, pray for us sinners now and at the hour of our death. Amen.
0: Hail Mary, full of grace, the Lord is with thee. Blessed art thou among women, and blessed is the fruit of thy womb, Jesus.
2: Holy Mary, Mother of God, pray for us sinners now and at the hour of our death. Amen.
0: Hail Mary, full of grace, the Lord is with thee. Blessed art thou among women, and blessed is the fruit of thy womb, Jesus.
2: Holy Mary, Mother of God,
0: Hail Mary, full of grace, the Lord is with thee. Blessed art thou among women, and blessed is the fruit of thy womb, Jesus.
2: Holy Mary, Mother of God, pray for us sinners, now and at the hour of our death. Amen.
0: Hail Mary, full of grace, the Lord is with thee. Blessed art thou amongst women, and blessed is the fruit of thy womb, Jesus. Hail Mary, full of grace, the Lord is with thee. Blessed art thou amongst women, and blessed is the fruit of thy womb, Jesus.
2: Holy Mary, Mother of God, pray for us sinners now and at the hour of our death. Amen.
0: Hail Mary, full of grace, the Lord is with thee. Blessed art thou amongst women, and blessed is the fruit of thy womb, Jesus.

0: Glory be to the Father, and to the Son, and to the Holy Spirit.
1: As it was in the beginning, is now, and ever shall be, world without end. Amen.
0: O my Jesus,
1: forgive us our sins, save us from the fires of hell, and lead all souls to heaven, especially those who most need thy mercy.
0: The fourth joyful mystery, the Presentation.
2: Kind Mother, did another Magnificat rise to your lips as you walked up the temple steps to present Jesus to the Father? What must have been your joy as you gave Jesus to Simeon?
0: Our Father, who art in heaven, hallowed be thy name. Thy kingdom come, thy will be done on earth as it is in heaven.
1: Give us this day our daily bread.
0: Hail Mary, full of grace, the Lord is with thee. Blessed art thou among women, and blessed is the fruit of thy womb, Jesus.
1: Holy Mary, Mother of God, pray for us sinners now and at the hour of our death. Amen.
0: Hail Mary, full of grace, the Lord is with thee. Blessed art thou amongst women, and blessed is the fruit of thy womb, Jesus.

0: Lord is with thee. Blessed art thou amongst women, and blessed is the fruit of thy womb, Jesus.
1: Holy Mary, Mother of God, pray for us sinners now and at the hour of our death. Amen.
0: Hail Mary, full of grace, the Lord is with thee. Blessed art thou among women, and blessed is the fruit of thy womb, Jesus.
1: Holy Mary, Mother of God, pray for us sinners now and at the hour of our death. Amen.
0: Hail Mary, full of grace, the Lord is with thee. Blessed art thou among women, and blessed is the fruit of thy womb, Jesus.

0: blessed is the fruit of thy womb, Jesus.
1: Holy Mary, Mother of God, pray for us sinners, now and at the hour of our death. Amen.
0: Hail Mary, full of grace, the Lord is with thee. Blessed art thou amongst women, and blessed is the fruit of thy womb, Jesus.
1: Holy Mary, Mother of God, pray for us sinners, now and at the hour of our death. Amen.
0: Glory be to the Father, and to the Son, and to the Holy Spirit.
1: As it was in the beginning, is now, and ever shall be, world without end. Amen.
0: O my Jesus,
1: forgive us our sins, save us from the fires of hell, and lead all souls to heaven, especially those who most need thy mercy.
0: The fifth joyful mystery, the finding of Jesus in the temple.
2: Kind Mother, we cannot conceive the agony of your pure heart as you looked for your child for 3 days.
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0: Kingdom come, thy will be done on earth as it is in heaven.
1: Give us this day our daily bread, and forgive us our trespasses, as we forgive those who trespass against us. And lead us not into temptation, but deliver us from evil. Amen.
0: Hail Mary, full of grace, the Lord is with thee. Blessed art thou among women, and blessed is the fruit of thy womb, Jesus.

0: Hail Mary, full of grace, the Lord is with thee. Blessed art thou amongst women, and blessed is the fruit of thy womb, Jesus.
1: Holy Mary, Mother of God, pray for us sinners now and at the hour of our death. Amen.
0: Hail Mary, full of grace, the Lord is with thee. Blessed art thou among women, and blessed is the fruit of thy womb, Jesus.
1: Holy Mary, Mother of God, pray for us sinners now and at the hour of our death. Amen.
0: Hail Mary, full of grace, the Lord is with thee. Blessed art thou among women, and blessed is the fruit of thy womb, Jesus.
1: Holy Mary, Mother of God, pray for us sinners now and at the hour of our death. Amen.
0: Hail Mary, full of grace, the Lord is with thee. Blessed art thou amongst the women, and blessed is the fruit of thy womb, Jesus.
1: Holy Mary, Mother of God, pray for us sinners now and at the hour of our death. Amen.
0: Hail Mary, full of grace, the Lord is with thee. Blessed art thou among women, and blessed is the fruit of thy womb, Jesus. Full of grace, the Lord is with thee. Blessed art thou amongst women, and blessed is the fruit of thy womb, Jesus.

0: To the Father, and to the Son, and to the Holy Spirit.
1: As it was in the beginning, is now, and ever shall be, world without end. Amen.
0: O my Jesus,
1: forgive us our sins, save us from the fires of hell, lead all souls to heaven, especially those who most need thy mercy.
0: Hail, Holy Queen.

0: Pray for us, Holy Mother of God.
1: That we may be worthy of the promises of Christ.
0: Let us pray. O God,
1: whose only begotten Son, by his life, death, and resurrection, has purchased for us the rewards of eternal life, grant us, we beseech thee, that meditating upon these mysteries of the most holy Virgin, of the blessed Virgin Mary, we may imitate what they contain, and obtain what they promise, through the same Christ our Lord. Amen.
0: May the divine assistance remain always with us.
1: And may the souls of the faithful departed, for the mercies of God, rest in peace. Amen.
0: In the name of the Father, and the Son, and the Holy Spirit.
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0: July is dedicated as the month of devotion to the precious blood of Jesus. 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
6: Welcome to the Wisdom of Father Groeschel. 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On today's show, an episode from the series, The Holy Spirit in Our Lives. Here's Father Groeschel.
7: Hello, I'm Father Benedict Groeschel of the Franciscan Friars of the Renewal from the South Bronx. And we're doing our series this time on the Holy Spirit. This is our second segment. And it concentrates on the question, who is the Holy Spirit? I mentioned in the first segment, you know, that almost all the religions of the world speak of the Spirit of God. And certainly this is spoken of in the Jewish scriptures, the Old Testament, as we call them. The Spirit of God is often there right from the very beginning, and the Spirit passed over the dark waters and came to life.

idea of God's Spirit touching a person, of coming into life, of helping a person pray, guiding them in difficulties. This is a very, very widespread religious conviction, far beyond the confines of Christianity. But Christians have their own ideas on who the Holy Spirit is, and these are based very much on the teaching of our Lord Jesus Christ. He equates the Holy Spirit with his Father and with himself. And you all know that in the New Testament, in the Gospels, he tells them to baptize all nations in the name of the Father and of the Son and of the Holy Spirit. That's practically his last words to the apostles at the time of the ascension. And he often speaks of the Holy Spirit as a gift of the Heavenly Father. Do you remember that parable where Jesus is telling us to pray, ask and you shall receive, seek and you shall find, knock and it shall be opened to you? And he tells us to be persistent, to bang on the door like the man who got guests and didn't have anything to give them and went next door to got his neighbor out of bed. And this is in Luke 11. And then he says something very interesting. He says, Luke 11:13, if you who are evil know how to give good gifts to your children, how much more will the Heavenly Father give the Holy Spirit to those who ask him? In this series, I'm going to always be asking you to pray while the series is going on that the Lord will give you his Holy Spirit. Otherwise, this is not going to make much sense to you. We are dealing with very, very mysterious depths of Christian teaching and revelation, the depths of God. And today I'm going to launch into deep waters. Christ speaks of Father, Son, and Holy Spirit in a straight line. And he speaks of the name of the Father and of the Holy Son and the Holy Spirit. Doesn't speak of the names. And you know from the Old Testament that God's name means his very being, his nature. The Lord says, I will forgive them because of my holy name. Or you have profaned my name among the Gentiles. The name of God expresses who God is himself. So our Lord is not speaking in any way imprecisely when he says, in the name of the Father and the Son and the Holy Spirit. He has also said, I and the Father are one. He says to Philip in the Gospel of John, right before the Passion, Philip says, show us the Father. And Jesus says, Philip, have I been with you such a long time and you don't know me? He who sees me sees the Father. So we have Father and Son equal, and the Son says that the Holy Spirit is equal. This was an immense mystery in the very early days of the church. And you know, in those first three centuries, there wasn't a lot of time to discuss theology. They were under persecution. At various times, there were theological schools, especially at Alexandria, and they very clearly stated that Father, Son, and Holy Spirit were equal and were one God. They were not three gods. They had a single nature. A priest came along in Alexandria, a rather smart-aleck priest, and he said that the Son was not equal to the Father, that the Son was divine, but he was not as divine as the Heavenly Father. This priest's name was Arius. Now, to my knowledge, the only Arians around right now, theological Arians who admit it, would be the Jehovah's Witnesses. I read some of their teachings, and although they don't use the name of Arius, I don't think it's unfair to say that they

would be in the Aryan school of thought. And I have tried to understand the Mormon writings I've read, and it would seem to me that not quite Aryan, you're not getting a clear statement of the divinity of Christ as you would in in mainstream Christianity. Although the Mormons do use the Trinitarian baptismal formula, I baptize you in the name of the Father and of the Son and of the Holy Spirit. To get around to explaining that, it's very difficult to see what they're saying. Now, the rest of Christianity is saying Father, Son, and Holy Spirit, one God, three persons. And this was defined clearly at the first ecumenical council of the Catholic Church. You know, we had the Second Vatican Council. Well, the first one was held in 325 against the priest Arius. It was led by St. Athanasius, Archbishop of Alexandria. And Athanasius used a word that is not in the Bible. In Latin, the word is triunitas, three and one, which comes into a shorter word, trinitas. Trinita in the Eastern language, in Greek. And it means one God in three persons. I know there are people who say, if it's not in the Bible, I don't accept it. Many of these people will have the name Trinity on their church, Trinity Gospel Church. The word Trinity is not in the Bible. It comes from the first ecumenical council of the bishops of the Catholic Church, held at Nicaea in Asia Minor, a council which waited for the delegates of the Bishop of Rome to approve its decisions because they believed that they could not operate without the cooperation, participation of the Bishop of Rome and his authority, because even then the Bishop of Rome, who we now call the Pope, was accepted as the first bishop of the whole church, the successor of St. Peter. Now, out of this comes a very, very, very interesting idea. In the Jewish faith, because the prophets had very much emphasized the uniqueness, the unity, the oneness of God against the pagan religions that had many gods, and the beautiful phrase that devout Jewish people recite every day, Shema Israel, Adonai Eloheinu, Adonai Echad, Hear, O Israel, the Lord your God is one. Because of this, the Jewish people who knew our Lord were quite shocked and scandalized when he said that he was equal to the Father. And the fathers of the church had to deal with this because the church accepted the same prescriptions against paganism. In Christianity, there are not three gods. There can't be. Monotheistic religion. But what you have, according to Nicaea, based on the scriptures, not just on the Gospels, but on the whole New Testament, especially St. Paul and St. John, you have a definition of one God, one substance, one eternal being, but three persons within it. Now you say, what in the world is a person? Well, do remember, please, that for everybody, God is mysterious. For everybody, Christians, Jews, Muslims, everybody, God is mysterious. Buddhists, Hindus, God is utterly mysterious. When you lose track of the fact that God is mysterious, you move yourself very easily into paganism. Now, this means in Christianity that God is not a solitary. Out of all eternity, he's not a hermit, but rather God is a communion.

a relationship. The Father, origin of all things. The Son, His divine word in which He completely expresses His whole infinite being. And the love that exists between Father and Son, which becomes another person, the Holy Trinity. The Greek word for community or communion is koinonia. And this is what is in the Trinity. Saint Augustine writes, in truth, to see the Trinity is to see love. Father and Son love each other, and that love between them becomes the Holy Spirit. You think, well, isn't this a kind of unusual idea? No, it is not. Almost everybody who reads the New Testament seriously will know this quotation from the first epistle of John. It's one of our favorite quotations in Christianity. Everybody, right, uses this one. This is 1 John 4:15. Whoever confesses that Jesus is the Son of God, God abides in him and he is God. So we know and believe the love of God for us. God is love, and he who abides in love abides in God and God in him. God is love. Now, if you accept that, stand back and look at human life, and you will see reflected everywhere from our creating God the need that human beings have for love, to be loved, and to love in return. And this love is communicated to us by the Holy Spirit. This is the most important thing I can tell you about the Holy Spirit, that He gives us the capacity to love. He is the love between Father and Son. Now, I told you this is going to be abstract. Okay, we're talking about the mysteries of God. And believe me when I tell you the mysteries of God are absolute mysteries. As I make my way around this country, other English-speaking countries, I become aware that one of the great problems of Christianity at this time is the dumb assumption that we're going to understand God. Well, I don't understand why God did this, or why did God let that happen? Or I don't understand that about God. Or I heard one lady, she said, I asked God to reconsider his decision. We're missing it. As the heavens are exalted above the earth, so my thoughts are exalted above your thoughts. I think it's terribly important to keep that in mind. What we know about God are glimpses that we catch, first of all, through nature, which is limited, and then through sacred scripture. And as much as we love sacred scripture, the word of God, believe me, it doesn't tell us everything about God. It couldn't. At the end of his gospel, John says, and if were written down all the things that Jesus did, I don't think the whole world could contain the books. This is just about Jesus in this world. But do surrender your mind to the idea that the Holy Spirit is the love between the Father and the Son, and that the Holy Trinity is a relationship, a communion of love. There used to be a saying long ago in a more romantic time that love makes the world go round. It sure is true. If you're like most modern people, you feel a lack of love. Perhaps all times have been loveless times, but the time that we live in, it's a very strange time, a very isolated time. People communicate with each other over typing little messages back and forth. I hate it. They talk to each other over the telephone. It drives me crazy. They get together and they're competitive and distant from each other and not particularly friendly. People get married and they don't stay married. They live together before they are married, in absolute contradiction to the divine law. There's all kinds of phony love going on all

over the place. And so when I say God is love, and he that abides in love abides in God and God in him, from the first epistle of John, people aren't even so sure what I'm saying. But this is how you can come to the Holy Trinity. Now, the fathers of the church went a bit further in their commentaries on sacred scripture. Protestants are only really beginning to be aware in this country of the immense riches of the fathers of the church. The InterVarsity Press is just publishing works by Dr. Thomas Oden. They're beautiful books, the commentaries on scripture by the fathers of the church. I subscribed. And I love it because I love the fathers of the church. Protestants have lost something by not being aware of the fathers of the church. The Catholics and the Orthodox think they're aware of the fathers of the church, but they usually don't know a lot about them. And this is what the fathers of the church, St. Athanasius, Archbishop of Alexandria, St. Gregory, Bishop of Nyssa, St. Gregory Nazianzen, St. Augustine, St. Jerome, St. Leo, these great fathers of the church, Christians at the end of the persecutions, this is what they taught in the great ecumenical councils of that time. I'm going to sum it up for you, and I'm reading from the book, The Holy Spirit, Lord and Giver of Life, published by Crossroad, the official catechetical text for the new millennium. Everything comes from the Father. Everything is accomplished and actualized by the Son. But everything reaches us and becomes present to us in our humanity through the Holy Spirit. Remember that. Its origin is the Father. It is accomplished by the Son. It is communicated to us by the Holy Spirit. Now, here's one you probably never thought about. You know, this is a program for devout people. I'll bet you never thought about this one. The reverse process goes on when we get to God. We reach the Father through the Son, but in the Holy Spirit. This is how we go back. We go back to God, the Holy Trinity, through the gifts of the Holy Spirit, through the call of the Holy Spirit, through the grace of the Holy Spirit, and we come to His divine Son, to the divine Son, who is our universal and absolute mediator, and then we come at last to the Father. And this is how salvation happened. We can really say that it was the Father who took the initiative to save a fallen world. Everything proceeds from Him. And His divine Son wants, goes along with the Father, in whom and through whom the project or plan of the Father for our salvation is carried out. But it is through the Holy Spirit who frees creation from its limits and makes it capable of a relationship with God. The Latin word here is capax Dei. It's a word borrowed from the fathers of the church. St. Augustine says, by the Holy Spirit, we are capable of receiving God. Now, if you bore with me through this program, which is deep theology, deep. If you're still with me, and you haven't fallen asleep or become a couch potato, let me get this right to home to you. What do you want out of life? Life goes by very quickly. As you get older, it goes by quicker. Get to my age, Christmas comes every 3 months. You know, it speeds up. Any older person will tell you that. I think even the psychological studies say time seems one-third shorter when you're in your 60s. I think they underestimated it. It's going. What do you want out of life? Some of you people watching me are 80, 90. Some of you are 40, saying, I better get this together. Some of you are 20 and 30, and it's just dawned on you that life isn't going to last forever. What do you want? You want not to lose everything that you have. You not want to not
You don't want to lose

what you love. Now, you get to be my age, you can see the red flashing lights at the edge of the highway. And getting out of here doesn't particularly frighten me at all. I always work with the poor, and if you work with the poor, you're not afraid of death. St. Vincent de Paul says that, love the poor, and you will not be afraid at the hour of death. And there's a number of people I would like to say goodbye to on my way out, certain political figures who make me very sick. I won't mention any names, but you can figure it out. Goodbye. Be very happy to leave them here. Now, what am I going to do? What are you going to do with what you love? The people you love? Your parents. Many of us, our parents are long gone. And we have a wound in our heart. Your children. Your parents, you're going to say goodbye to your children. Your brothers, your sisters, your wife, your husband. You're going to say goodbye to your wife. You're going to say goodbye to your husband. You're going to say goodbye to your good friends. Is it all over? Is that it? Has life just been a cruel joke? Is it is, as Richard Church, one of the American poets, says, dancing on a grave? No. No. God is love. And whoever abides in love abides in God. And God in him, God in her, God in us. No, no, no, no, no. This is not the end. And the clearest indication of that fact, of the hope of all mankind, that death is not oblivion, is that God, out of all eternity, has lived in a loving relationship of Father and Son. Now those words, they are words of sacred scripture. They are sacred words. But God the Father is not a father like human beings are fathers. He's called the Father because he's the origin. The Son is not a son like human sons that fight with their father. The Holy Spirit, sometimes in the old days called the Holy Ghost, is not a spirit like we think of. And people are into spirits and things like that. As the heavens are exalted above the earth, so are my thoughts exalted above your thoughts. But I want to tell you, if you've ever had the opportunity to know a really holy person, a person in whom the image of God has begun to shine through, you know that this person is a loving person. You're drawn to them. I had the marvelous, blessed privilege in my life of knowing several people who may be canonized saints. Mother Teresa, Cardinal Cook, Father Walter Chizek, some others that I think should be promoted to that, Bishop Walsh. They're all unique. Some of them could be a little crusty, like Bishop Walsh. Father Chizek, they could be crusty, but these were martyrs for their whole lives. And I've known other people whose names are known only to God, of different denominations, who are holy people and friends of God. And I want to tell you, there's one word that characterizes all of these people, and that word is love. No matter what their personalities were, they gave themselves as best they could. And when I remember those who deeply affected my life, they did it because they loved me. And I tried to love them. This is the message of the Holy Spirit, that God is love. And the one who abides in love abides in God. And God is in him. You think about it. Out of all eternity, forever and ever, God, the single, absolute, unique, eternal being who could have no one in competition with him, this being was three persons united in a communion of love. As St. Augustine said it, God

0: is communion. God is Trinity. Amen.
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0: O my Jesus, I beg you on behalf of the whole Church, grant it love and the light of your Spirit, and give power to the words of priests, so that hardened hearts might be brought to repentance and return to you, O Lord. Lord, give us holy priests. You yourself maintain them in holiness. O divine and great High Priest, may the power of your mercy accompany them everywhere and protect them from the devil's traps and snares, which are continually being set for the souls of priests. May the power of your mercy, O Lord, shatter and bring to naught all that might tarnish the sanctity of priests. For you can do all things. Amen.
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9: 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We've been hearing from the prophets, both Isaiah and Joel, as well as looking at God's wisdom through the book of Proverbs. Father Mike gives us a beautiful prayer today. Lord, help me have your heart in the midst of pain.
7: Hi, my name is Father Mike Schmitz, and you're listening to the Bible in a Year, where we encounter God's voice and live life through the lens of Scripture. Using the Great Adventure Bible timeline, we'll read all the way from Genesis to Revelation, discovering how the story of

Revelation unfolds and how we fit into that story today. The Great Adventure Bible Timeline was developed by Jeff Cavins and is provided by Ascension, who produced and funded this program. It is day 199. You guys, one more day, and it's day 200. How amazing is that? And we're reading from Isaiah chapter 16 and 17. We're reading the conclusion of the book of the prophet Joel, chapter 3. And we're also reading Proverbs chapter 10, verses 21 through 24. The book of the prophet Isaiah, chapter 16. They have sent lambs to the ruler of the land, from Selah by the way of the desert to the mount of the daughter of Zion. Like fluttering birds, like scattered nestlings, so are the daughters of Moab at the fords of the Arnon. Give counsel. Grant justice. Make your shade like night at the height of noon. Hide the outcasts. Betray not the fugitive. Let the outcasts of Moab sojourn among you. Be a refuge to them from the destroyer. When the oppressor is no more, and destruction has ceased, and he who tramples underfoot has vanished from the land, then a throne will be established in steadfast love, and on it will sit in faithfulness in the tent of David, one who judges and seeks justice and is swift to do righteousness. We have heard of the pride of Moab, how proud he was, of his arrogance, his pride, and his insolence. His boasts are false. Therefore, let Moab wail. Let everyone wail for Moab. Mourn, utterly stricken, for the raisin cakes of Kir Hareseth. For the fields of Heshbon languish, and the vine of Sibmah. The lords of the nations have struck down its branches, which reached to Jezer and strayed to the desert. Its shoots spread abroad and passed over the sea. Therefore, I weep with the weeping of Jezer, for the vine of Sibmah. I drench you with my tears, O Heshbon and Eleale. For upon your fruit and your harvest, the battle shout has fallen, and joy and gladness are taken away from the fruitful field. And in the vineyards, no songs are sung, no shouts are raised, no treader treads out wine in the presses, the vintage shout is hushed. Therefore, my soul moans like a lyre for Moab, and my heart for Kir Hires. And when Moab presents himself, when he wearies himself upon the high place, when he comes to his sanctuary to pray, he will not prevail. This is the word which the Lord spoke concerning Moab in the past. But now, the Lord says, in 3 years, like the years of a hireling, the glory of Moab will be brought into contempt in spite of all his great multitude, and those who survive will be very few and feeble. Chapter 17. An Oracle Concerning Damascus. An Oracle Concerning Damascus. Behold, Damascus will cease to be a city, and will become a heap of ruins. Her cities will be deserted forever. They will be for flocks, which will lie down, and none will make them afraid. The fortress will disappear from Ephraim, and the kingdom from Damascus. And the remnant of Syria will be like the glory of the children of Israel, says the Lord of hosts. And in that day, the glory of Jacob will be brought low, and the fat of his flesh will grow lean. And it shall be as when the reaper gathers standing grain, and his arm harvests the ears, and as when one gleans the ears of grain in the valley of Rephaim. Gleanings will be left in it, as when an olive tree is beaten, two or three berries in the top of the highest bough, four or five on the branches of a fruit tree, says the Lord God of Israel. In that day, men will regard their Maker, and their eyes will look to the Holy One of Israel. They will not have regard for the altars, the work of their hands, and they will not look to what their own fingers have made, either the Asherim or the altars of incense. In that day, their strong cities will be like the deserted places of the Hivites and the Amorites, which they deserted because of the children of Israel, and there will be desolation. For you have forgotten the God of your salvation, and have not remembered the rock of your refuge. Therefore, though you plant pleasant plants and set out slips of an alien God, though you make them grow on the day that you plant them and make them blossom in the morning that you sow, yet the harvest will flee away in a day of grief and incurable pain. Ah, the thundering of many peoples. They thunder like the thundering of the sea. Ah, the roar of nations. They roar like the roaring of mighty waters. The nations roar like the roaring of many waters, but he will rebuke them, and they will flee far away, chased like chaff on the mountains before the wind, and whirling dust before the storm. At evening time, behold, terror.
before morning,

they are no more. This is the portion of those who despoil us, and the lot of those who plunder us. The Book of Joel, Chapter 3. For behold, in those days, and at that time, when I restore the fortunes of Judah and Jerusalem, I will gather all the nations and bring them down to the valley of Jehoshaphat, and I will enter into judgment with them there on account of my people and my heritage Israel, because they have scattered them among the nations and have divided up my land and have cast lots for my people and have given a boy for a harlot and have sold a girl for wine and have drunk it. What are you to me, O Tyre and Sidon, in all the regions of Philistia? Are you paying me back for something? If you are paying me back, I will repay your deed upon your own head swiftly and speedily, for you have taken my silver and my gold and have carried my rich treasures into your temples. You have sold the people of Judah and Jerusalem to the Greeks, removing them far from their own border. But now, I will stir them up from the place to which you have sold them, and I will repay your deed upon your own head. I will sell your sons and your daughters into the hand of the sons of Judah, and they will sell them to the Sabaeans, to a nation far off, for the Lord has spoken. Proclaim this among the nations. Prepare war. Stir up the mighty men. Let all the men of war draw near. Let them come up. Beat your plowshares into swords and your pruning hooks into spears. Let the weak say, I am a warrior. Hasten and come, all you nations round about. Gather yourselves there. Bring down your warriors, O Lord. Let the nations bestir themselves and come up to the valley of Jehoshaphat. For there I will sit to judge all the nations round about. Put in the sickle, for the harvest is ripe. Go in. Tread, for the winepress is full. The vats overflow, for their wickedness is great. Multitudes, multitudes in the valley of decision. For the day of the Lord is near in the valley of decision. The sun and moon are darkened, and the stars withdraw their shining. And the Lord roars from Zion, and utters his voice from Jerusalem. And the heavens and the earth shake. But the Lord is a refuge to his people, a stronghold to the people of Israel. So you shall know that I am the Lord your God, who dwell in Zion, my holy mountain, and Jerusalem shall be holy, and strangers shall never again pass through it. And in that day, the mountains shall drip sweet wine, and the hills shall flow with milk, and all the stream beds of Judah shall flow with water, and the fountain shall come forth from the house of the Lord, and water the valley of Shittim. Egypt shall become a desolation, and Edom a desolate wilderness, for the violence done to the people of Judah, because they have shed innocent blood in their land. But Judah shall be inhabited forever, and Jerusalem to all generations. I will avenge their blood, and I will not clear the guilty, for the Lord dwells in Zion. The Book of Proverbs, Chapter 10, verses 21 through 24. The lips of the righteous feed many, but fools die for lack of sense. The blessing of the Lord makes rich, and he adds no sorrow with it. It is like sport to a fool to do wrong, but wise conduct is pleasure to a man of understanding. What the wicked dreads will come upon him, but the desire of the righteous will be granted. Father in heaven, we give you praise and glory. We thank you so much, God, for your word. We thank you for the prophet Joel, who just was with us only 2 days, and yet your prophet Joel not only prophesies that, yes, young men would see visions and dream dreams, and that's fulfilled in the new covenant, but also he calls us to repentance, just like your prophet Isaiah called the people of Judah and us to repentance as well. Help us to give our hearts to you more fully this day and every day. In Jesus' name, we pray, amen. In the name of the Father and of the Son and of the Holy Spirit, amen. I forgot to mention that. I think I forgot to mention yesterday that one of the really big deals in the book of the prophet Joel in chapter 2 is that he says in those days, that remember the day of the Lord being a really big deal for Joel? He says, it will come to pass afterward. What will? That I will pour out my spirit on all flesh. Your sons and your daughters shall prophesy. Your old men shall dream dreams. Your young men shall see visions. Even upon men servants and maid servants, in those days I will pour my spirit. This came to pass in the Feast of Pentecost. In fact,
Peter is, when he gives the speech on Pentecost and calling people to repentance, he quotes Joel. He quotes this very verse. And I can't believe that I didn't say that yesterday, for crying out loud. What's wrong with this guy? Because it's a big deal. It's a big deal because the day of the Lord not only happened, right? It was the locusts that Joel was using as an image. And then the armies that were going to invade and mow down and bring God's, not just his justice, but also bring about his invitation, his call back to his heart. But also this day of the Lord that has come in Pentecost and will come ultimately, that we heard today in chapter 3, which is so incredible for us and so important for us to realize that Joel ends in talking about in that day, what will happen after the day of the Lord when justice once again reigns. The mountains shall drip sweet wine. Hills flow with milk. Stream beds of Judah shall flow with water. These people, they remember what it was to live past this plague of locusts. They knew what it was to not have wine, to not have milk, that all the animals had died because they didn't have any food. They knew what that was like. And so there was such a, I imagine, a palpable experience of, yes, that kind of desolation. I do not want to go back there. And the consolation that God offers is definitely something that I want. One last thing about Joel, I just want to highlight, is Joel says something that kind of goes against what we read in Isaiah chapter 2, and we can read in Micah. And I think we read in Micah, and for sure we did, that Joel says, take your plowshares and beat them into swords, and take your pruning hooks and beat them into spears, and let the weak say, I am a warrior. Beat your plowshares into swords and your pruning hooks into spears. Let the weak say, I'm a warrior. Isaiah in chapter 2, he said, no. They're going to beat their swords into plowshares. They're going to beat their spears into pruning hooks. That's what Micah also says. And here is Joel, who says, actually, you need to prepare for war. This is what's going to come. Because we realize that, yes, ultimately in fulfillment, that we're meant to live in peace, not only peace with God, peace with each other, peace within ourselves. But there's also, as the book of Ecclesiastes says, there is a time for war. And there is this sense that as long as we live in this world that is so brutal, this world that is marked by violence, there are going to be times, and Joel is saying this, there are going to be times when you have to actually take your plowshares and beat them into swords, and take your pruning hooks, beat them into spears, and say, I'm a warrior. Even the weak, not just the mighty say this, but even the weak will say this. It's not God's plan, right? Remember, the prophet's job is not necessarily to foretell the future, but to foretell, to be able to say, okay, in this moment, this is what you may need to be doing, or in this moment, this is what you need to do. Why? Not because it's the best thing, not because it's God's plan necessarily, but because you might actually need to fight. You might actually need to take these pruning hooks and make them into spears, and your plowshares and make them into swords. It's just the price, the cost of living in a world that has been broken by sin. And so, of course, the big call is not necessarily to take up arms against others in physical violence, right? The call for us as Christians is to be able to see the deeper spiritual reality about this, just like we saw the King of Babylon yesterday, and how the King of Babylon is a representative, an image of Lucifer. And remember what St. Paul says, our battle is not with flesh and blood, but with principalities and powers, with the essentially with demons and dark forces that have come against us. Even those brokenness in ourselves and the brokenness that gets manifested in the world, this is still a spiritual battle that every single one of us is in the middle of. So back in Isaiah, Chapter 16, remember, there's an oracle to Moab, and this is what's all going to go down. And that chapter 16 is a continuation of the oracle to Moab. That sense of, remember, Moab is now modern day Jordan, right across the Jordan River on the east side of the Holy Land, the Promised Land. And those folks, they had been enemies of Israel. And so here is God saying, yeah, this coming to you in chapter 16 and chapter 17, we have an oracle concerning Damascus. So Syria and that remnant up there, that what's going to happen is they also are going to experience the justice of God. And remember, the justice of God is always oriented towards conversion. It's oriented towards goodness, oriented towards fulfillment. And so even in chapter 17, verse 7, it says, in that day, men will regard their maker. Basically, those people, those pagan people, non-Jewish people, and even those Jews who were living up there in Syria, in that region of Damascus, they will regard their maker. They'll remember the fact that there is a God in heaven, and their eyes will look to the Holy One of Israel. They will realize that, remember,
all of this stuff, all this destruction, all the condemnation that is coming upon the people, not just the people of Israel, but the people of the world, is meant to get their attention, meant to wake them up. In fact, C.S. Lewis has this quote. He says, "We can ignore pleasure. We can ignore God speaking to us in good ways." He says, "But pain insists on being attended to."

saying that God's punishment is always oriented towards turn back to me. So in that day, men will regard their maker. Their eyes will look to the Holy One of Israel, and they will no longer have any regard for their altars, the work of their hands. It will not look to what their own fingers have made, either the Asherim or the altars of incense. In those days, they'll turn back to God because his voice was loud enough in their suffering. The voice was loud. His voice was loud enough in their pain that they could actually listen. And that's my prayer for myself is, God, I don't want to make you bring me pain in order for me to listen. But even in the midst of pain, help me to listen to you, God. And that's a prayer for all of us, right? Is that, no, Lord, yeah, if I can just hear your voice without pain, awesome, fantastic. Let me turn to you. Let me repent of whatever I need to repent of. Let me belong to you fully. But if pain comes along, if suffering comes along, if justice or even just evil that you allow to happen comes along, help me to hear your voice in the midst of that pain. When a storm comes along, Lord, help me to see your face in the midst of that storm. If tempests can kick up and are threatening to drown me, Lord, help me to have your heart in the midst of that pain. That's our prayer. It's my prayer for you as well. Please pray for each other. I am in need of your prayer too. Just please keep praying for me, because this is a great walk, but we're all walking together. And there is something about the fact that every single one of us who's listening to this, every single one of us is going through something. Every single one of us is facing some kind of battle, some kind of enemy, some kind of obstacle that we can't do on our own. We can't do it on our own. And so we pray for each other. And we stick with it. And what's going to happen is we're going to see each other soon. Maybe tomorrow. That's what I'm excited for. My name is Father Mike. I can't wait to see you tomorrow. God bless.

0: That was day 199 of Bible in a Year with Father Mike Schmitz. And now I'd like to share audio from a video called Purgatory with Father Mike from the Ascension Presents YouTube channel.
1: Hi, my name is Father Mike Schmitz, and this is Ascension Presents. So a little while ago, I did a video on purgatory. I'm just going to presume in this video that that you understand that purgatory is real, that it's a place of purification. What is it? We know as Christians that Jesus Christ, he took away the eternal consequences of sin, the eternal consequence of sin being hell. But there are such a things as temporal or temporary or in time consequences for sin. We all recognize this. And this is a very interesting thing, is that we recognize, yeah, there's eternal consequences for sin, aka hell. But there's also temporal consequences for sin, that we experience the effects of it in our lives. One of the consequences of sin in our lives is we don't love how we should, right? We love the wrong things, or we love the right things wrongly, right? It just becomes one of those things where our hearts need to be purified. Our love needs to be purified either in this life or in purgatory, in order to be able to do what? In order to be able to love God as he deserves. Because I know this about myself, that even if I'm in a right relationship with God, right? So I'm in a state of grace. I don't love God as he deserves to be loved. And so what the spiritual life is for, in many ways, and what purgatory is for, if it doesn't happen in this life, is for one's love to become purified, for one's love, for one's heart to be able to love God like he deserves to be loved. And also how you're made to love God. And so, again, that's what purgatory is. But you don't actually have to go to purgatory for that to happen. In fact, God wants to do that in this life. He wants to purify your love. Kind of the classic way that it's been described by a lot of like really big time saints has been defining the three ages of the interior life, or the three ways of the interior life. Here's kind of some technical terms. There's what you call the purgative way. It's what most of us are in right now. It's probably where you're wrestling with some big deal sins, but you're kind of really battling them out. You're choosing God, but sometimes you fall back. You have to go to confession because, you know, you keep flipping up. But you're experiencing some highs in the spiritual life, and you're experiencing some kind of lows in the spiritual life, dryness and distraction in prayer. That's the purgative way. Purifies you, right? The second way, or second age, is called the illuminative way. The illuminative way is marked by at least two different, what they call dark nights, not Batman, but

0: Dark Knights, N-I-G-H-T-S's, Dark Knights of the Dark Knight of the Soul and the Dark Knight of the Senses. Senses comes first, then soul. I'll talk about that in a second. And then there's what they call the unitive way. And that's after passing through all of this, one experiences this kind of union with God because they love God as he ought to be loved as best that they can by his grace in this life. Okay, so the purgative way, the illuminative way, and the unitive way. Okay, so what is this all about? Well, I like to describe or to kind of like imagine these three ways because that sounds very abstract, right? Let's make it concrete. Imagine there is a boat and the boat is on the shore of some water or the shore of like a lake, whatever kind of thing, right? And so you're not in the boat, but you have to push the boat. You have to move the boat out into the water. Now, in the purgative way, what happens is there's kind of the water, the waves are kind of lapping the shore, right? So every time the waves come in, the boat lifts up a little bit and you can push it out. But then the waves go out and it's like a little bit harder. And so imagine sometimes it's really easy. That's the moment of grace and just be lifted up. And sometimes the water goes out. And it's like, ooh, it's not really moving very far. That's what you and I experience a lot of times when it comes to dryness in prayer, when it comes to spiritual desolation. Desolation is that kind of what you might call spiritual darkness in prayer, where you don't feel anything. So you can push, but it's like, it doesn't feel like anything's going anywhere. And that's the purgative way in some ways, right? Because it's feel grace and you moving forward. Seems like, it seems like there is no grace and I'm stuck. If a person keeps pushing in that, they get to this place called the illuminative way. Now, in the illuminative way, there's a couple moments of like a powerful consolation. We might even say that like the tide comes in and it's like, oh my gosh, I can move this boat without even hardly pushing on it because just God is doing something in my life with this great consolation. Now, what God is doing in that great consolation is he's revealing to you two important things. One, that he's real. Two, that you can trust him. Because where he's leading you is what is called the first dark night of the senses. Now, the dark night of the senses is, you can imagine, you go to prayer and you don't feel anything. Like you go to show up for prayer, like, wait, this used to be really helpful for me. I used to read scripture and set my heart on fire. I used to do the Stations of the Cross and was so moved by the Lord's passion. I used to go to mass and just be so engaged. But right now I feel dryness. I feel emptiness. I'm not getting anything. And what the boat image could be is that the tide goes out. So again, at first there was grace, right? Consolation. The tide is in and you can just float that boat as much as you want. But the tide goes out. Here the boat is on the earth and you're just like trying to push this thing, but it's not going anywhere. You can see the water and you're like, in fact, just get to the water. It'll be a lot easier. So you just keep on pressing. Now, what happens is if a person continues to be faithful in that, because desolation in and of itself is not a good thing. Like desolation in and of itself doesn't do anything. It's when we're in the moments of desolation and we continue to lean into the Lord. That's what does something. Okay. So by God's grace, we continue to act. We continue to choose God. We continue to pray. We continue to do good works. These are things that are combat desolation. So tide comes in. That was the first dark night, the dark night of the senses. Tide comes back in. And again, God reminds you, okay, he's real and he's good. You can trust him. And then what happens is the dark night of the soul. And my image for the dark night of the soul is the tide goes out, but it doesn't just kind of go out so you can see it in the future or see it in the distance. The tide goes out so far that it seems like I'm in the middle of the Sahara Desert. And so I'm supposed to push this boat and it feels impossible. And okay, now here's the thing. In the dark night of the senses, you can still see the tide. You can still see the water. Similarly, when we're in the dark night of the senses, we say, okay, I'm not getting anything in prayer, Lord. But I'm going to choose you because I know that ultimately you're going to bring me into your presence. Ultimately, you're going to bring me into heaven. Well, the dark night of the soul is the water's gone. It's not anywhere in sight. And the person perceives that they're tempted to have the sense of like, there is no hope and there is no heaven. But even in the fact that the fact that I feel like there is no hope and I feel like there is no heaven, I'm still going to choose God. I'm still going to push on this boat. I'm still going to show up for prayer. I'm still going to belong to Jesus. Even if I never get heaven, I'm going to still choose him. And what the Lord is doing in that moment of the dark night of the soul is he's purifying that love even more. That's what has to happen, right? If you're for your love and for my love for God to become the kind of love that can step into heaven, we have to choose him even in darkness. We have to choose him when we don't feel consolation. We have to choose him when it feels like desolation. Why? Not because God is testing you. Like he's saying, like, I wonder how long they can hold on. Not because God is saying, like, I wonder, let me see how far they're willing to go. That is not the point. The point is, my heart can't be the kind of heart that gets into heaven if I love God just for his gifts. So at some point, he has to stop giving the gifts. That's why right now, even sometimes in your prayer, there's this desolation. You're like, well, I don't feel anything. Yes, perfect. That's a really good moment. Because why? Because that's a great moment. You get to choose God for his sake, not for his gifts. When you feel desolation, again, desolation in and of itself is not good. But choosing God in the midst of desolation is a huge good. In that time of the dark night of the senses, okay, I'm not feeling anything, but Lord, I'm just going to lean into this. And the dark night of the soul is, God, even if there's no heaven, even if like I never get there, I'm going to choose you because I'm not even choosing you for heaven. I'm choosing you because you are God and you deserve to be loved. Now, that's what is meant to happen in this life. That's why if you experience dryness in prayer, like, oh, don't despair. Like that wasn't supposed to rhyme. But if you experience this darkness and dryness in prayer, do not give up. That's the time to lean in and to be able to say, okay, Lord, you're doing something in my heart right now that you couldn't do without this dryness. Let me just sidebar here quick. Spiritual desolation and depression are two very different things. I heard a Catholic psychologist or psychiatrist, I can't remember, talk about the distinction. He said spiritual desolation or spiritual darkness has to do with only with your spiritual life. Like only when it comes to prayer and whatnot. Depression, it's kind of this pall casts a darkness over your whole life. That's maybe a helpful way that some of you can make a distinction. Am I in spiritual desolation or am I experiencing depression? So what am I talking about? What I'm talking about is this is God's work in your life that he wants you to do right now. Jesus Christ took away our eternal consequences for our sin, hell. He made it possible for you and I to have access to the Father in this life and in eternity. But we still have these temporal consequences. When we go through spiritual desolation and continue to choose Jesus and continue to choose to love God for his own sake and not just for his gifts, your heart is becoming the kind of heart that can love God forever in heaven. So please don't despair and don't give up. When you experience that dryness, just keep praying, keep pushing that boat, knowing that the Lord who's calling you is also giving you the strength to stay faithful. He's giving you the strength to push the boat. He's giving you the strength, and he will lead you through this with a heart that's even more powerfully capable of loving him and loving others. From all of us here at Ascension Presents and Father Mike Schmitz, God bless.
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5: This is a Did You Know Moment with Sandra McDevitt. Did you know July is designated as the month of the precious blood? St. Peter tells us in 1 Peter, we are ransomed by the blood of Christ. Each Mass is a representation of Christ's sacrifice on Calvary. Although devotion to the precious blood was always expressed, it wasn't until the 19th century the feast was established. In 1849, Pius IX went into exile during the Italian War of Independence. Accompanying the Pope was a superior of the Fathers of the Most Precious Blood. The superior asked the Pope to create a feast day. This he did. July 1st was assigned. Vatican II removed the feast, but a

0: votive mass in honor of the precious blood was to be said any time during July, making July the month of the precious blood. I'm Sandra McDevitt for EWTN Radio.
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2: Catechism in a Year is produced and funded by Ascension and distributed on radio through a partnership with Max Studios. The catechism used is the Ascension edition of the catechism, which includes the Foundations of Faith approach. You can follow along in any recent version of the Catechism of the Catholic Church. A reading plan and all Catechism in a Year episodes can be found at ascensionpress.com/CIY or on the Ascension app. As we continue exploring the Sacrament of Reconciliation, we'll read that although the sacrament has undergone changes in discipline and celebration over the centuries, the same fundamental elements have remained the same. We'll also hear about contrition, both perfect and imperfect contrition.
1: Hi, my name is Father Mike Schmitz, and you're listening to the Catechism in a Year, where we encounter God's plan of sheer goodness for us, revealed in Scripture and passed down through the tradition of the Catholic faith. The Catechism in a Year is provided by Ascension, who produced and funded this program. In 365 days, we'll read through the Catechism of the Catholic Church, discovering our identity in God's family as we journey together toward our heavenly home. This is day 199. We're reading paragraphs 1446 to 1454. You know, today we're continuing to talk about the Sacrament of Reconciliation. We're going to talk about today how this sacrament developed over time, a little bit of that, because how we have it now, how we experience the Sacrament of Reconciliation at this point in time is not exactly the way that it was celebrated even for the first number of centuries in Christianity. And so we're going to look at that. We're also going to look at what is it that the fundamental structure. So some things have changed. Some, you might say, cosmetic things have changed, or maybe some practical things have changed, but the fundamental structure of the Sacrament of Reconciliation has remained the same. And that's what the penitent does, you know, the person who's going to confession, and then what the Lord does through the church. That's remained the same. We're also going to look at today the beginning of the acts of the penitent. Again, so the penitent is the person going to confession. It requires the penitent does a couple things, or has a couple things, and is moved by a couple things. One is contrition. We also have confession. We have satisfaction. Now, we're only going to look at the first one today. We're looking at contrition. So what is it to have contrition, or what is it to be contrite when it comes to coming before the Lord and acknowledging our sins and turning back to Him? Remember, we talked about this a couple days ago and yesterday as well, that interior repentance is a radical reorientation of our whole life. A return, a conversion to God with all our heart. And so because of that, we need to have this thing called contrition. We'll look at what that is today. So without any further ado, let us do a prayer. That doesn't make sense. Without anything further, let's just call upon our Heavenly Father in the name of the Father and the Son and the Holy Spirit. God in heaven, you are good and you are love, and you call us back to yourself constantly. You continue to offer us and all peoples of the world reconciliation. You offer us your forgiveness because you are not only just, you are merciful. You not only are good and fair, you also extend your grace to us, a grace that we do not deserve, but a grace that we do need. You give us your mercy. Lord God, help us to enter into your mercy. Help us to allow your mercy to enter into us. And give us the grace today, whatever it is that is our sin, whatever it is that's keeping us away from you, to say yes to your love, to say yes to your grace, and to say yes to mercy. Break our hearts and make us contrite. Break our hearts and help us fall more and more in love with you. Help us to hate sin and to love you. In Jesus' name we pray. Amen. In the name of the Father and of the Son and of the Holy Spirit. Amen. Today is day 199. We're reading paragraphs 1446 to 1454. The Sacrament of Forgiveness. Christ instituted the Sacrament of Penance for all sinful members of His church, above all, for those who, since baptism, have fallen into grave sin and have thus lost their baptismal grace and wounded ecclesial communion. It is to them that the sacrament of penance offers a new possibility to convert.

recover the grace of justification. The fathers of the church present this sacrament as the second plank of salvation after the shipwreck, which is the loss of grace. Over the centuries, the concrete form in which the church has exercised this power received from the Lord has varied considerably. During the first centuries, the reconciliation of Christians who had committed particularly grave sins after their baptism, for example, idolatry, murder, or adultery, was tied to a very rigorous discipline, according to which penitents had to do public penance for their sins, often for years before receiving reconciliation. To this order of penitence, which concerned only certain grave sins, one was only rarely admitted, and in certain regions, only once in a lifetime. During the 7th century, Irish missionaries, inspired by the Eastern monastic tradition, took to continental Europe the private practice of penance, which does not require public and prolonged completion of penitential works before reconciliation with the church. From that time on, the sacrament has been performed in secret between penitent and priest. This new practice envisioned the possibility of repetition, and so opened the way to a regular frequenting of this sacrament. It allowed the forgiveness of grave sins and venial sins to be integrated into one sacramental celebration. In its main lines, this is the form of penance that the church has practiced down to our day. Beneath the changes in discipline and celebration that this sacrament has undergone over the centuries, the same fundamental structure is to be discerned. It comprises two equally essential elements. On the one hand, the acts of the man who undergoes conversion through the action of the Holy Spirit, namely contrition, confession, and satisfaction. On the other, God's action through the intervention of the church. The church, who through the bishop and his priests forgives sins in the name of Jesus Christ and determines the manner of satisfaction, also prays for the sinner and does penance with him. Thus, the sinner is healed and reestablished in ecclesial communion. The formula of absolution used in the Latin Church expresses the essential elements of this sacrament. The Father of Mercies is the source of all forgiveness. He effects the reconciliation of sinners through the Passover of His Son and the gift of His Spirit through the prayer and ministry of the Church. The prayer is thus: God, the Father of Mercies, through the death and the resurrection of His Son, has reconciled the world to Himself and sent the Holy Spirit among us for the forgiveness of sins. Through the ministry of the Church, may God give you pardon and peace. And I absolve you from your sins in the name of the Father, and of the Son, and of the Holy Spirit. The acts of the penitent. Penance requires the sinner to endure all things willingly, be contrite of heart, confess with the lips, and practice complete humility and fruitful satisfaction. Contrition. Among the penitent's acts, contrition occupies first place. Contrition is sorrow of the soul and detestation for the sin committed, together with the resolution not to sin again. When it arises from a love by which God is loved above all else, contrition is called perfect, contrition of charity. Such contrition remits venial sins. It also obtains forgiveness of mortal sins if it includes the firm resolution to have recourse to sacramental confession as soon as possible. The contrition called imperfect or attrition is also a gift of God, a prompting of the Holy Spirit. It is born of the consideration of sin's ugliness or the fear of eternal damnation and the other penalties threatening the sinner. Contrition of fear. Such a stirring of conscience can initiate an interior process which, under the prompting of grace, will be brought to completion by sacramental absolution. By itself, however, imperfect contrition cannot obtain the forgiveness of grave sins, but it disposes one to obtain forgiveness in the sacrament of penance. The reception of this sacrament ought to be prepared for by an examination of conscience made in the light of the Word of God. The passages best suited to this can be found in the Ten Commandments, the Moral Catechesis of the Gospels, and the Apostolic Letters, such as the Sermon on the Mount and the Apostolic Teachings. All right, there we are, paragraphs 1446 to 1454. A couple things we're gonna highlight is what is sacrament for? Who is the sacrament of reconciliation for? It's a sacrament of reconciliation for all of those who, after having been baptized, have fallen into grave sin. So that's and gravely wounded. Not only they've lost their baptismal grace, but also gravely wounded ecclesial communion. And so I love that image that this says the fathers present this sacrament as the second plank of salvation after the shipwreck, which is the loss of grace. So the first plank of salvation obviously is baptism itself, that gift of salvation. But what happens when we've made shipwreck again? Well, God is so good
that he continues to pour out his mercy upon us. Now, I don't know if you noted this, probably did in paragraph 1447. It gives a little bit of a history. And the history is that the way you and I experience the sacrament of reconciliation now is not the way that it was practiced from the very beginning. Yes, there was a ministry of reconciliation. Yes, there was the offering of forgiveness of sins, because that goes all the way back to Jesus giving that gift to the apostles. But in the early church, for the first couple of centuries, in fact, in some regions, it even highlights that you might be able to go to confession once in a lifetime. And you'd usually, they'll be reserved for a couple different bigger deal sins, right? So the examples they give here are idolatry, murder, adultery. Another one could be apostasy, right? Denying the faith, that kind of situation. I guess idolatry might fall into that category as well. And there was a public and rigorous discipline. In fact, sometimes after you've confessed, you'd go to the front of the, I guess I've heard it described like this. It would be a public confession that you would essentially walk to the front of the community, walk to the front of the church in a manner of speaking, or maybe even literally, and declare what you had done, whether that being, again, idolatry, murder, adultery, apostasy, whatever that was. And then you might actually have to, for a long time, weeks, months, maybe even years, do some kind of public penance as a way of being reestablished back in fellowship with the community and reestablished back in grace with the Lord in this particular way. Yeah, that's just how it was. Now, it was in the 7th century that you noted this. 7th century Irish missionaries, they brought to Europe this practice, the private practice of confession, right? Where it would be between the penitent and the priest. And that gave rise to this recognition that, you know, again, God's mercies are offered to us regularly. Now, it might be a little bit easy to harshly judge the early Christians, right? It might be easy to harshly judge them and say, wow, they were so rigorous. They were so, that was kind of intense. One time, you only get to go to confession one time in your lifetime. That seems to be, can't think of a word of it for it other than rigorous. And I would agree. At the same time, I can't judge them too harshly, because you can imagine that they would be interested in preserving the high call of the disciple. They'd be interested in preserving that sense of, like, no, battle against sin. I mean, the letter to the Hebrews, what does he say? He says, in your battle against sin, you have not yet resisted to the point of shedding your blood. That sense of, wow, okay, so if you want to retain a sense of God's holiness, you want to retain a sense of the ugliness and awfulness of sin, then yeah, one time you get to go to confession. On the other hand, I'm so grateful for those Irish missionaries who brought to the rest of, you know, Europe and throughout the world then the practice of frequent confession and private confession, because that highlights it doesn't dismiss the reality and the brutality and the ugliness of sin, but it does emphasize God's infinite mercy and its infinite grace. And I think that, you know, it seems like virtually every heresy or every disorder is a refusal to live in paradox, like a refusal to live in that place of tension between what you might say two extremes or two things that seem opposed. You have God's justice and you have God's mercy. And so in the early church, here is an emphasis on God's justice. Yes, you, as you're coming back to the church, you get to go to confession one time because sin is awful. Sin is horrible. And God is good and God is just. On the other hand, here's God's mercy, and God's mercy endures forever. God's mercy is new every day. And so that sense of, like, let's hold both of these in tension. And that is that we might call the Catholic paradox, the Catholic both and, where we hold on to God's justice and hold on to the ugliness of sin, and we hold on to God's mercy and the beauty of his grace. And so we have to do this. And so here we are, we get to inherit, you know, 2000 years later, we get to inherit the way in which confession has come to us. Now, at the same time, paragraph 1448 highlights this truth and this reality that even though the change in discipline of, you know, how confession looks has changed over the centuries, the fundamental structure, those essential elements have remained the same. So on the one hand, what we do, right? So we undergo conversion through the action of the Holy Spirit. We have these three elements of contrition, confession, satisfaction. On the other hand, we have God's action through the intervention of the church. And so that's through the bishops and the priests who are ministers of God's reconciliation, so important for us. And so that has remained the same. So even though some of the discipline and celebration of the sacrament has changed,
the essential elements have always remained the same. And one thing I want to highlight this, we're going to talk about this again when we talk about the role of the priest in confession. But at the end of paragraph 1448, I just invite you to note this. It says this. It says, the church, who through the bishop and his priests, forgives sins in the name of Jesus Christ and determines the matter of satisfaction, goes, here's the next line, also prays for the sinner and does penance with him. I don't know if you've ever known that. So one of the things that the priest does when he hears your confession, yes, he gives absolution in the name of Jesus, in the name of the church. Yes, he gives you a penance to do. But one of the duties of the priest is also to pray for the sinner, to pray for you whenever you go to confession. And I don't know if you got this line, and does penance with him. I remember when I first heard this, I was a missionary down in Central America as a college graduate before I went into seminary, and I'd gone to confess. You know, I can't even remember if I've shared my experience of just, I encountered Jesus for the first time in an incredibly powerful way in the sacrament of reconciliation, and it has marked my life. I'm so grateful for the way in which God's mercy has marked my life through confession. But there was a time, kind of toward the end of college and the beginning of being a missionary, where I kind of drifted away from, I had hardened my heart to the Lord, even though I was a missionary, even though I was going to Mass on a regular basis, I had hardened my heart to the Lord. And so after the Lord broke my heart again and brought me back to him, I went to confession for the first time in kind of a while. And it was, some confessions are a little bit bigger than others, if you might say it like that. I went to confession. The priest gave me a very, very minor penance. And I was like, wow, Father, that's kind of easy, you know, kind of a lightweight kind of a situation for me. And he said, oh, no. Oh, yeah, it is. But he said two things. He said, that's because, you know, God's grace is free. You know, you're not earning his grace. You're not earning his mercy. And he said, but I want you to know that I will be fasting for you for the next 30 days. And I was like, what? And yeah, the priest, when you hear my confession, gave me a penance of, I don't know, 10 Hail Marys, something like that, like something that would be over in a minute. But he said, but I want you to know, I'll be fasting for you for the next 30 days. This is part of the role of the priest in confession. He prays for the sinner and he does penance with him. Now, that might be an extreme case. This was a very unique priest and a very we had a little bit of history because when I was down in that mission, I was kind of a jerk. And so I think I probably was a jerk to him. And so maybe his doing penance for me was also a way of kind of like disciplining his interior life and not hating me. I'm not sure about that, but it's a gift. And it's, in fact, is what every priest is called to. Now, not every priest can fast 30 days for every person who goes to confession, but he should do some kind of penance. And so my brothers who are listening to this, my brother priests who are listening to this, just as a reminder, that's what we're called. We're called to pray for the sinner and do penance with him. Now, the next section is the prayer of absolution. Just before the acts of the penitent, there's an example of the prayer of absolution. Now, this in your catechism is probably the old prayer of absolution, because I believe just in 2023, the church updated a couple of words. And so where it says here in your catechism, if you're following along with your eyeballs and not just the ears, it says that God has reconciled the world to himself and sent the Holy Spirit among us. Well, the new translation or the new wording is he has reconciled the world to himself and poured out the Holy Spirit for the forgiveness of sins. So poured out versus sent. Okay, that's one word change. And the second to last line, may God give you pardon and peace. The new translation is may God grant you pardon and peace. So there you go. That's just a kind of an FYI, kind of a tidbit thing for you. Now, the last piece here is when it comes to the acts of the penitent. Tomorrow, we'll talk about the next acts of the penitent of confession of sins, satisfaction. But today, we're talking about contrition. So among what we have to do in confession is contrition. Contrition is what? Contrition is sorrow of the soul and detestation for the sins committed together with a resolution not to sin again. And so very few of us have what they call perfect contrition. No, what is contrition? It says here very clearly in 1451, contrition is sorrow of the soul and detestation for the sin committed together with the resolution not to sin again. Okay, so there's this, that sense of, I'm sad
the sorrow of the soul for, and I detest my sins. We even say that in the act of contrition. I detest my sins together with the resolution not to sin again. Now, here's something to kind of pay attention to. Sometimes we have a couple extremes. Once again, we have extremes, justice and mercy. We have the extreme of a contrition. For example, there are some people who will say, I don't know. I don't feel badly for what I've done. So can I go to confession? And I would ask them, because they say, but maybe I'm not contrite. Maybe if I don't feel badly, it says here that contrition is sorrow of the soul, detestation for the sins committed. I will ask every person who comes to or hesitates to go to confession, like, because they're maybe worried that, I don't know, am I sad? I don't feel sad. I'd ask this, is there any part of you that wants to be free from this sin? Is there any part of you that wants to have this sin taken away from you and that you can just live at that freedom and that joy and the love of God? If there's any part of you that desires this freedom, then you have the beginnings of contrition. And I believe that our God is so humble, that he is so loving, that he will take even the smallest glimmer of contrition that we can offer and he can do a miracle in our lives. So we know this. I believe that it's not perfect, right? There's such a thing as perfect contrition. 14:52 talks about perfect contrition, which is that arises from a love by which God is loved above all else, easier for me to say. The next paragraph, 14:53, says there's imperfect contrition as well. And imperfect contrition, that's a gift of the Holy Spirit. But a lot of times that is what? That's I'm here. I'm going to confession because, yep, sin is ugly. And also, I don't want to go to hell. You know, or I don't want to experience the other penalties threatening me in my sin. And so there is a stirring of conscience that's happening there. So it's imperfect because it's I'm looking out for my own neck, right? It's imperfect because my motivation is not so much a love of God as much as it is a love of self. At the same time, God receives that. He takes it. How crazy is this? How humble God is that he's willing to even take our imperfect, selfish contrition and give us his mercy, the mercy that he purchased for us by his own blood, by the shedding of his own blood, by the pouring out of his own life. It's incredible. But that's an act of grace too, even if I'm a mercenary, right? Even if I'm like, okay, Lord, I'm in it for me, but please give me your grace, give me your forgiveness, because at the very least, I don't know if I love heaven, but I don't want hell. God is so good that he will give us that grace. Now, the goal, of course, in all of our hearts, for all of our hearts, is that I don't want heaven for my sake. I want heaven for God's sake. I don't want God for my sake. I want God for his own sake, that I love God for not for his gifts, but I love God for him. And that's the goal of all of our hearts, where that's perfect contrition. And so, you know, I don't know if you have seen this before, many acts of contrition, there is a sense in there, even a sentence in there, where sometimes an act of perfect contrition will say, okay, I confess my sins because I dread the loss of heaven and fear the pains of hell, but most of all, because I've offended you, my God, who are all good and deserving of all my love. That is a way of expressing perfect contrition. And we can pray that prayer. You can pray that prayer, even if you realize that's aspirational, right? It's not actually how I feel right now. It is an aspiration. I would like to be able to be here because I say, most of all, because I love you above all things. But that might not be true. It's okay to pray that prayer because in that sense, at least that part of the prayer is an aspirational part of that prayer and it's worth expressing. It's worth aspiring to. Now, two quick things. You might have noticed this in paragraph 14:52. It said, such contrition. What kind of contrition? Perfect contrition. Perfect contrition remits venial sins. Awesome. The next line or part of that line though says, it also obtains forgiveness of mortal sins if it includes the firm resolution to have recourse to sacramental confession as soon as possible. So here is something that it could be problematic or could be confusing for some people. They'd say, oh, okay, so I can go receive Holy Communion because I made an act of contrition. I'll go to confession the next time I get a chance. That's not what this is saying. It's not saying you made an act of contrition. Now just go to receive communion and go to confession the next chance you have. That's not what that's saying. It's saying that if I have perfect contrition, it obtains forgiveness of mortal sins with the intention, resolution, that I'm going to go to confession as soon as I can.
It doesn't say if I make an act of perfect contrition, but if I have perfect contrition. So the great question we get to ask ourselves is, okay, in this moment, do I love God above all else?

0: And that's my motivation. That's the word today. You guys, well, I'm praying for you. Please pray for me. My name is Father Mike. I cannot wait to see you tomorrow. God bless.
1: Thank you for joining us for day 199 of Catechism in a Year with Father Mike Schmitz. All episodes and a reading plan can be found at ascensionpress.com/CIY.
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3: In this Sunday's Gospel, our Lord speaks a parable. He speaks of a farmer who sows a field of wheat, but when the wheat grows, he finds that it's also full of weeds. A dialogue ensues between him and his servants. "Master, did you not sow good seed in your field? Where have the weeds come from?" He answered, "An enemy has done this." His servant said to him, "Do you want us to go and pull them up?" He replied, "No, if you pull up the weeds, you might uproot the wheat along with them. Let them grow together until harvest. Then, after harvest, he will separate the weeds from the wheat." What strikes us the most about this parable is the reasoning of the farmer, not to pull up the weeds because it might uproot the wheat along with the weeds. He promises that at the end, he will separate the two out, one to be burned and the other to be gathered into his barn. But for the time being, he leaves the two together. There are two important lessons being taught by our Lord in this parable. The first is how much he cares for the wheat. His goal is to gather the wheat into his barn, and he won't jeopardize the growth of that wheat, even if it means that the wheat's growth time be one of threat or discomfort. The second lesson is that the wheat has to live next to weeds. Its growth and development will not be one of ease and comfort. And both of these lessons have an important impact on our view of our spiritual lives. God asks us to bear with things that are uncomfortable and even risks in our lives as part of our journey towards our heavenly kingdom. But he is watching us, loving us, and will bring us to our final goal. On our journey, there will be obstacles, but God will walk with us all the way.
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4: Prayer is a variety of forms of communication. Sometimes we simply greet one another, "Hi, how are you?" And we say small, short prayers similarly to God. Other times we engage people in deep conversations. Other times we engage our families and family reunions and big meals. Similarly with God, we engage him in Eucharist and deep meditation as well.
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1: Hello, Father Mitch Pacwa. Welcome to EWTN Live, where we bring you guests from around the world. You know, there's a new Catholic college in Ohio that's seeking to bridge the gap between the traditional liberal arts college classroom experience and an education that offers more immediate real-world experience in the skilled trades, such as carpentry, plumbing, HVAC, electrical work, which are all in very high demand. Take a look at this little clip.
2: The College of St. Joseph the Worker strives to imbue upon students a love of craft and a love of Christ. And bringing those two together is the perfection of the craftsman.
3: Things that are worth keeping around are things that are beautiful. And I think a part of the school here and what I'm delving into myself and what I want to pass on is a desire and an ability to build beautiful things that will serve us now and that will last for generations, and they'll be received as a gift from our children and our grandchildren because these things are very good and they're beautiful. And I don't know of many other places where you can learn how to do that.
1: All right, our guest tonight believes in the reunification of the head and the hands, blending the Catholic traditions of intellectual study and prayer with meaningful and worthwhile training as tradesmen and craftsmen. Here to tell us more about that is the founder of the College of St. Joseph the Worker in Steubenville, Ohio. Please welcome Dr. Jacob Imam. Dr. Imam, welcome.
4: Thank you so much, Father.
1: It's good to have you here.
4: It's a pleasure to be with you.
1: When did you start this school?
4: This coming September will be our inaugural class, so it's imminent that students are arriving.
1: Oh, so you haven't started it yet?
4: No, it has not begun.
1: This is hot off the press, brand new.
4: Well, this is the press. Here we are.
1: Oh, yeah, that's right. Yeah.
4: I was working in D.C. in 2019 when the idea really came to me, and I was talking to a friend of mine who was working in admissions at a college in the South, and he was bemoaning, even feeling guilt-ridden over his sales pitch to prospective students and their parents. He was telling them that the education was worthwhile in and of itself and that college was a financially advantageous path for a young person today. And he was coming up with some reasons to doubt that, and I think it's worthwhile considering that, and I did, you know, in the sense that more and more we're finding in universities and higher education today that education is not for passing on the hard-earned wisdom of the past. It's not for teaching you what makes life most human, as revealed in the very person of Jesus Christ. It's becoming replaced with the most boring and the most insidious forms of conformity and political correctness. Mm-hmm. And that we need to return to the truths, to authority and to discipline, to the revelation that brings to light reason as it truly is. Yeah. But of course, we also need to do this in a way that's financially advantageous instead of getting students up to their eyeballs in debt, as has become too common today.
1: Well, that's one of the crazy things. Now, I went to graduate school at Vanderbilt University in, 79 to 84. And our tuition for the years I did classwork was, I thought, high at $4,200 a year.
4: Oh, yeah, you were getting raked over the coals with
1: that. Yeah, I know. And today, that same university is closer to $80,000 a year.
4: Yeah.
1: And you have to ask, for what reason is this education worth $320,000?
4: Right.
1: Why is that so worthwhile?
4: Well, people tell me that you can't put a price tag on these truths.
1: Well, and that's because they're not paying the bills.
4: Well, that's right. I said, well, if that's true, then don't put a $100,000 price tag on it. Yeah. We got to figure out something else.
1: Yeah, and there are a lot of issues with it. I know that's the case. Mm-hmm. You know, the guaranteed student loans is a big factor for the federal government in raising these prices, but also that you have other issues, increased wages for the faculty, facilities have become in some cases almost luxurious.
4: Right.
1: So all these things are factors, but then you have to ask, why is this? Is there going to be a return on this investment?
4: Mm.
1: People are in debt in huge amounts right now.
4: That's right. It's a well-known fact that the average college graduate will out-earn the person without a collegiate degree. But I find that statistic almost meaningless insofar as it's comparing everybody from engineers to pizza delivery guys.
1: Yeah.
4: When the person that's seriously considering going off to a good university is weighing that option next to a true path, a real career path, something more akin to the skilled trades, like carpentry, like HVAC, like electrical. And there, it's not as clear cut. Well, in fact, it is quite clear cut. It just works the other way. And in fact, the average electrician, rather the median electrician and the median plumber, will out-earn the median college graduate for the entirety of their career.
1: Exactly.
4: You know, and there you find perhaps a better path, a more advantageous path for many people, if that financial gain is what you're seeking out most. And of course, you mentioned a moment ago that there is a real crisis, or there's a real demand, rather, for the skilled trades arising from a crisis of not of this quantity problem that we're finding. There's just not enough people going into it. But I think that there is something absolutely essential in not giving up on higher education. If you have a slew of people coming in with greater technological abilities, but without the faith, then we really haven't gained much at all.
1: Yeah.
4: And so when we are looking in, at higher education in the sorry state, the truly sorry state that it's in today, we can't say we got to try the next thing, because it was the Catholic Church that founded the first universities, that founded the first colleges. And to give up on it would be to give up on a gift that the church gave to the world. We cannot give up on it. We have to reclaim it.
1: Well, it's not just that we founded the first. We invented the concept of the university.
4: That's right.
1: This is a Catholic development that came from monastery schools to cathedral schools to eventually the University of Paris and then the others that followed afterwards. I think this is very key. And I think one other big bone of contention for me is that you have less freedom of speech in a modern university than you did at the University of Paris in the Middle Ages.
4: Mm.
1: You hear talk about how oppressive the Middle Ages was and such, but with the Inquisition, you had more freedom of speech at the University of Paris than you do at Harvard, Yale, and these other schools, Columbia.
4: That's right. I think the reason for that, or one of the reasons for that, is that the truth actually can be more liberal. And I mean that in the best sense.
1: Yes.
4: Like if a kid...
1: In the sense of being more freeing.
4: That's right. That's right. And you can even have a great long jest towards the person that's in the wrong when you are stable and knowing what is actually true. I mean, think about a parent and a kid who's throwing a tantrum. The parent who is in peace and in self-control is able to stoop down to the child's level, try and talk with them, try and work with him, instead of just going ahead and spanking him right away. That actually would be being a terrible parent and would reveal, if you just slapped him right away, that would reveal that you're not really in control.
1: Yeah.
4: And that is what we're seeing in modern higher education, is that they're not really in control because they don't really know the truth.
1: And they don't believe that there is truth.
4: That's right.
1: That's a key element. They don't believe there's truth, and yet they become more autocratic about the small ideas they think they know, which often they don't, and they don't allow freedom of speech. Their sense of correctness is both changing with fashion, It's not really commitment to what's true in their, you know, fashions. It changes all the time. Right. And then it's more autocratic. We have a clip about, you know, this problem, you know, by why the College of St. Joseph is a way to make an improvement on this typical college deal right now that is not only not working, but is going crazy. Mm. Let's take a look at the clip.
4: Great.
2: A college is an incubator. You go there to grow into what God wants you to be. That's the ideal. It's not really happening today. And so what we're doing is very special. And what I'm most excited about is that we're creating a totally different culture.
3: Why are we even here? To live life well, to live with our families well, to live in community well, to worship well.
2: By spending time in the

0: morning in the chapel, and then going to the classroom, and then going to the shop, and being in community with other craftsmen. There's a culture that we hope to inculcate that sends people forth with sort of a renewed vision of what people are capable of. Since joining the College of St. Joseph the Worker, I've realized just how important and how innovative, how different, and how necessary this college is going to be for the world. It's going to transform our town, and then it's going to grow up and transform our culture.
1: The truth that we really hold dear here is that Christ transforms every aspect of our lives. And when he breaks into the world, he's transforming the very social order that he was born into. We believe that the College of St. Joseph the Worker is supposed to be different, that it's uniquely different, because Christ doesn't just change our minds and our hearts, but he actively transforms the very pattern and order of our living.
2: This is a very important element, because what you're talking about is not just a trade school. That some of these are commercial trade schools, will give us this much money and we'll teach how to drive a truck or something. This is different. Mm-hmm. This is doing the work of the university, of integrating all the knowledge. The university comes from the word universe,
3: yeah,
2: and pulling all these different elements together. That's what it sounds like you're trying to do here, is pull together all the aspects of life and integrate it with the work career.
3: You mentioned a moment ago the monastery schools, and I often go back to this, mm-hmm, where you find that the life of the monk was between the library where he studied, the chapel where he prayed, and the fields where he worked. And that dance between amongst the library, the chapel, and the fields was not just a model of education as it's supposed to be, fully bringing head and hands together, active and contemplative, mm-hmm, married together. But it was also the first business model, too. It made the thing sustainable. And I think we've forgotten both of those elements, that we are truly incarnate and that we should be stable all at once.
2: There's this important element of what you just said. We think about, again, the folks in the Enlightenment, saw themselves as bringing the light of reason to the world. And they referred to the early Middle Ages as the Dark Ages.
3: Right.
2: And this is where, in a certain sense, they were stupid people calling it the Dark Ages. Because this integration that you're talking about of work and prayer and learning that was inherent in the monasteries didn't just sustain the monastery. Look at how those monasteries were the core of so many new cities and towns in Europe. Munich is named from the Latin word monachium, meaning monastery. That was its core. Salzburg in Austria, and all throughout Europe, the monasteries were the core of rebuilding a civilization after the barbarians destroyed the Roman. It wasn't the church that destroyed Rome, it was the barbarians.
3: That's right.
2: And the church renewed by converting the barbarians and bringing them to the monasteries.
3: Mm-hmm. I think that when we look at approaching a new vision of the universities, we have to regain the new vision of humanity that Christ brought to the world. I think I hear so often that there is this dichotomy between a person meant for college and a person meant for the trades that has its roots not in the Christian tradition, but in a much older pagan tradition. Mm-hmm. I think here about the Greek city-states, mm-hmm, some like Sparta and Thebes, that actually had laws on the books forbidding citizens from engaging in manual labor. Athens didn't have one of these laws, but perhaps her most celebrated son, Aristotle wrote in his Politics that citizens ought not be

0: even citizens in total, that they ought not be tradesmen because that profession is vulgar, where there's nothing respectable about a workshop. And I think this is important to realize. This Greco-Roman world hated labor, and that's the very world that the Word became flesh in and then spent most of the years of his life at a carpenter's bench.
1: See, that's something that why there's a famous mockery of Jesus.
0: That's right.
1: Where it's a man on a cross, it's a crucified man, but he has a donkey's head. This was a pagan mockery of Jesus because Christians portrayed him as a carpenter. And we exalt that. We have taken over the feast of the May Day with Saint Joseph the Worker.
0: That's great.
1: And though the communists have had their final clearance closeout sales on statues of Marx and Lenin, we still celebrate St. Joseph and the dignity of work. This is very much part of our Catholic life.
0: Right. Because work, what it does, first and foremost, is it forms us. Work is transformative activity, where we take a part of the world and we give it a new form, we give it a new shape. We then integrate that into the social life of man, raising it up from the dignity in which it was created to a new dignity in the rational life of humanity. Mm-hmm. What the problem that you see in ancient civilizations is they don't realize the goodness of that activity. Mm-hmm. And here you could think about even the ancient Babylonians, and I think particularly about the Atrahasis, actually, which was an origin story found in Babylon. So if you're a good Catholic growing up, your parents might have read you the Bible, which opens, "In the beginning, God created the heavens and the earth." Mm-hmm. But if you were a good Babylonian boy 3,000 years ago, and your parents wanted to tell you the origin story, they would start it off like this: "When the gods, rather than the men, worked and bore the drudgery." That's how their story opened up.
1: Yeah.
0: And work was not something to be celebrated. In fact, the reason why the gods created man was so that they could do the work in their stead. It was not a gift, it was a curse. But yes. When did God give Adam work? Before or after the fall? Before the fall. He put man in the garden to till and to keep it, the garden. That was a transformation of the world, raising it up into a new dignity so that it could participate in divine worship, but also that it is the way in which we mark our souls with the habits that are good, and we call those virtues.
1: And it's important, in the Genesis text, God planted the garden, but the man that he made in his image and likeness, he put there to care for it.
0: That's right.
1: That this is a sharing in God's creation, and that there's great dignity in being a laborer and a worker. And this is something that not only did Jesus live out, but the church has saints and patron saints for every single career you can think of.
0: That's a great point. Yeah.
1: You know, that, I mean, we have, count them, ladies and gentlemen, 9 patron saints for beer making.
0: So you know that it's particularly noble.
1: And it was the monks that we talked about who invented what we now call beer. The earlier forms of beer were sweet, but the monks were the ones who came up with adding hops to the beer. And this was part of the work. And they have lots of patron saints for making beer. You know, from St. Arnold and St. Bridget and so on. But we have patrons for fishermen, for farmers, for different aspects of carpenter, St. Joseph, of course.
0: Yeah.
1: This is, we celebrate that, and it's not something against human dignity. It's part of our dignity.
0: Right, and to return to the Genesis account, because I think this is absolutely critical. Like, why do we celebrate this just so much? Well, what was the point of working in Genesis? Was it to eat? No, of course not. I mean, God gave him the trees that bore fruit and said, "Eat of it." He had delivered the food to him already. Work was ultimately, and first and foremost, acts of worship. I mean, even those Hebrew words for the till and the keep,

0: Shamar and Abad, those are more often used in the Old Testament to speak about liturgical acts and keeping the law than they are about agriculture and farming.
1: Yeah.
0: That work, everything from beekeeping to beer making, is ultimately about worship. And that we are totally convinced in the Catholic tradition that work is not principally about just covering our necessities or overcoming a sense of scarcity, however real that might be or not real. I think the narrative is fundamentally about abundance and not about scarcity. It is really about the transformative activity so that our souls might really bear the image of Jesus Christ.
1: Yeah. I think that that's an extremely important element of why we do this. And, well, I just want to read a quote from you, actually. Now what did I say? You'd written down once, some people are meant for college, others for the trades, I often hear, but there's something profoundly anti-Christian about this seemingly harmless statement. It is a justification for the great divorce between the head and the hands, between the active and the contemplative. This is not merely a sociological problem. It is a theological one. And it is a theological problem that was alive and well in the cultural context that Christ entered into. Hmm. And, you know, this...
0: I do believe that, actually.
1: Yeah, good.
0: Yeah.
1: Good. So you're not in trouble this time.
0: Yeah.
1: But it is an important thing to see that this integration of these different elements is part of our education. Mm. So this is a great point. And I think instead of getting into a college where you oftentimes study something so meaningful that there's no work in that area. Mm. You know, we've seen that a lot with gender studies. The only job you can get with a degree in gender studies is to teach gender studies.
0: or work in HR at a corporation, maybe. Yeah.
1: Maybe.
0: Right.
1: We end up hated.
0: Yeah, that's right.
1: Everybody.
0: That's true. Yeah.
1: Yeah, I know it.
0: Yeah.
1: I hear about these things all the time. You know, what else are you going to find except big debt that then you hope the federal government will pay for you on the backs of people who work for a living?
0: That's right. That's right.
1: It's crazy.
0: It is. One of the things that I'll kind of focus on here is that I do believe that by having a college that simultaneously raises up students in the Catholic intellectual tradition, particularly in an extremely robust way, as well as the skilled trades, we are enabling both of those two fields of studies to become more truly themselves. Mm-hmm. And I say this in a way kind of analogous to marriage, that in marriage, husband and wife become one, but actually what you find also is that the man becomes more masculine and the woman becomes more feminine in marriage, that he raises up to guard and protect, to provide and shelter her. She becomes a mother and she bears the fruit of his children, that is his children, that they become more themselves while also uniting more closely together. And this is what we're trying to do at the College of St. Joseph the Worker. By uniting the Catholic intellectual tradition to the skilled trades, we aren't trying to say, look, the theology is going to get you a great job later on in life. It won't. No. We're never going to make that claim. We don't have to, because we have the trades that will do that. That most people, they don't even realize that so many plumbers are making over $200,000 a year. That's not just a possibility. That's a reality right now, today. And so you can rely on that to be able to handle the shelter and the protection, to be able to raise up a great family without trying to rely on your theology degree as a financial vehicle. That's not what it's there for. It's profoundly practical in the sense that it will guide every decision in the entirety of your life, where it ought to, at least. Mm-hmm. But it's not technical in the sense that it does not give you a technical skill by which to produce something in particular and then sell it in a market.
1: Yeah.
0: And so this is one thing that I'm just very excited about, to redeem both elements to make them more truly themselves by having them married together.
1: As someone with a theology doctorate, it's very hurtful, but I'm over. I shared one with you. This is something that I can see is absolutely correct. As a professor of theology, mm-hmm. you know, I did not make a lot of money. And I understood that. Mm-hmm. You know, if I were teaching law, mm-hmm. they would pay me more than three, sometimes four times as much as I got as a theology professor. Right. Because they know you are giving up a very lucrative career mm-hmm. in the law to teach others.
0: That's right.
1: Or maybe you've already done your career, you're ready to move on to something like teaching and thinking about the law. And so you've got that in your past and you don't mind taking the pay cut. But, you know, a theology professor is way down in the wages. That's life. I don't need it, mm-hmm. you know. That's not something why I teach theology.
0: Right.
1: But I don't have a family.
0: Right.
1: I'm not mm-hmm. sending my children to college because I don't have any children. So that makes it very feasible for me to do. A man or woman who is raising a family mm-hmm. need to have a solid income to take care of them. Especially in the present economy. And I think this is really opening up tremendous possibilities as three times as many people retire from the trades and the crafts as enter it.
0: That's right. It's a 3-to-1 ratio right now. We are bleeding tradesmen currently. There are 544,000 unplaced jobs right now. That means that there are voids. There's jobs on the market being marketed and no one is filling them.
1: No.
0: And for me at the college, leading this new college, I see that there is a massive problem that we identify here as a quantity problem in the trades. But we are much more focused on the quality problem in the trades. I talk to contractors every day, and they'll tell me that they can't find people to show up to work on time, to show up to work in the right state of mind. But of course, that is absolutely...
1: That is to say, sober.
0: That's right.
1: I'm being very frank. People showing up in the oil fields, sober.
0: Yeah, that's right.
1: They're not on cocaine. They're not dealing with a hangover from the night before. Mm-hmm. Will they be there? Mm-hmm. Will they have a broken jaw from the fight at the bar the night before?
0: Yeah.
1: These are real issues. I have friends who work in the oil business out in Texas. And you know, those are real issues. And they need good trade people who have that moral integrity and purpose in life.
0: That's right. Yes. I think that those are just the bare minimums. Of course, the moral life is, there's no ceiling to that. But to show up to work on time and with the right state of mind, I mean, look.
1: And show up every workday?
0: If you're just talking about that, imagine if you had an employee that you described that way, but you haven't said anything about his skill at this point, right? I mean, so what we're really looking at is trying to find people who are eager to learn so that we can teach them not just one trade, but the entire anatomy of a home, the entire logic of a building, so they know how each part works together in the whole, that they know the composites and their structures so that they might know the more technical, the more subtle ways of building. You saw in that video, you see it right now, timber framing. If you want to know what Jesus and St. Joseph did as carpenters, it was this, it was timber framing. We have to keep this alive to be able to build in ways that will regain the Christian imagination and the Christian spirit mm-hmm. and not just keeping the bare minimums. We at the College of St. Joseph the Worker are not just interested in filling job sites with laborers, but with job sites with leaders. And that means that we need to form them both in the active and the contemplative lives.
1: I was, I was fishing when Hurricane Ida hit the coast of Louisiana.
0: I mean, the fish were coming to you at that point.
1: I was trying to get away from the water. We really had to hustle to get out of there.

0: Quite frightening, actually.
1: And you know, the town, you know, that I was at, Dulac, Louisiana, is right on, you know, a bayou that's right by the Gulf. And it was devastated. And these poor people, the Native Americans, they've been living there for hundreds of years. And the federal government said, well, we'll help you if you sell us your land and we can move you out. You know, the Indians heard that from the federal government before. They weren't falling for it, you know. But finding skilled people, who was it that came through? It was Mennonites. And they live this out. They have that integration of their faith and service, but they've got the skills. And they were putting up a house a week.
0: That's incredible.
1: You know,
0: That is
1: they would
0: incredible.
1: send teams to do that. These are the kind, and they're so admirable. You know, they really are. This is something that is very, very useful. They still have to work on the church. They still can't get into the Catholic Church because it was just lifted completely off of its foundation,
0: Wow.
1: like an umbrella going up and then set down, but you can't go in it. And having the people that integrate the values of showing up, serving, and doing this great work is really wonderful to do.
0: I think about when, as you're saying this, the rampant anxiety that we're seeing in this generation, and particularly poignant amongst the Gen Zers who are
1: Yes.
0: Coming into college now and just graduating, that it is an age of
1: Yeah.
0: anxiety, and that the trades can work to solve part of that problem. And I think of this
1: 100%.
0: for a number of reasons. I'm glad
1: Well,
0: you agree even before I make an argument.
1: we got to take a break. If you want to learn more about the College of St. Joseph the Worker, go visit their website. It's called collegeofstjoseph.com. College of St. Joseph. It's just stjoseph.com. We're going to come back and talk more about this really wonderful work and this as part of the healing of our culture by us Catholics. So please stay with us.
2: 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Try it sometime. You'll be very, very impressed and surprised by the amazing power of prayer.
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1: We are speaking with Jacob Imam, the founder of the College of St. Joseph the Worker. It's Steubenville, Ohio. And again, it's a great concept of a school that integrates an intellectual tradition of the faith and literature and all the rest, but also teaches the trades. In a society that's losing the trades.
0: Yeah,
1: the vocation to the trades is out the window. And I think that's worth noting. We often speak about how few vocations we have to the priesthood and the religious sisters. But it's you don't have people finding their vocation to be married. And they're not, you know, more than half of children are born to unmarried people.
0: Right.
1: They don't follow that vocation either. So, which puts the lie to the theory that, well, if you let the priest get married, we get more. They don't get married.
0: That's a great point.
1: This is, you know, crazy. But Also, we don't see people taking on the trades either, even though they pay more. Mm. There's a madness out there.
0: Mm-hmm.
1: And
0: I think we've forgotten the dignity of the trades.
1: Yes.
0: We talk about the finances of it, and that's true. I really do think that the trades help alleviate a financial anxiety for young people today. You do find a lot of folks saying that they put off marriage because they want to be more stable financially. Well, if you go into the trades, you avoid debt and you make a great living to be able to provide for that earlier. Yep. But I think it also alleviates a number of other forms of anxiety that our society is feeling so much. Mm-hmm. A big one is that we are a very rootless and transient people. Where we were born and raised is often not where we live and where we work. But with the trades, the building has to be built here. The structure has to be erected here. You can't export that to China or to Mexico, right? Mm-hmm. And so that gives people an occasion to be grounded in a place, really dedicated and faithful to it, so that they can have a real stability, a rootedness, which is a requirement of true friendship and charity. Yeah. I think also about the anxiety that it alleviates insofar as you produce something real. I mean, so many of us who spend most of our days behind a computer don't see a tangible difference in the world as a result of our efforts. Mm-hmm. But with the trades, I like to say that they have this step back effect. At the end of the day, they can take a step back and take a look at what they did that is actually different. And that encourages the soul in some real tremendous ways.
1: Well, there's a satisfaction in seeing this thing that makes somebody really happy.
0: Yeah,
1: you know, there's a joy in that, or serves them. You know, you know, I don't know that. Well, some people, especially when you get older, you really appreciate a good toilet.
0: Yeah,
1: but that's not a big deal for most people. But it's, you know, having
0: until you don't have one.
1: Exactly.
0: Yeah.
1: You know, or running water and all those things that are part of the infrastructure. They're infra because you don't see a lot of it until you need it.
0: Yeah.
1: How are you going to get that fixed?
0: Mm.
1: And, you know, it's something that I have been addressing. I meet with local pastor, Bishop James Lowe, and other pastors, and we meet with a lot of the politicians about concerns we have in the communities. And it's, I keep saying to the politicians, you need to push for the trades in the public schools. You look at how many public school systems have more than half of their students drop out.
0: Wow.
1: Especially boys.
0: Yep.
1: Young men drop out of school before they graduate.
0: Mm.
1: And I've suggested have an automotive program that they get a car, and if they graduate from college, you hand over the title of the car and it's theirs.
0: It's pretty special. Yeah.
1: Wouldn't that be cool? The same thing if you're going into the plumbing trade or carpentry and so on, that each year your toolkit grows, and when you graduate, the title to that toolkit is given to you.
0: Yeah.
1: That this, you earn your place in the trade and the tools you need.
0: Mm-hmm.
1: And then you think about the impact.
0: Yeah.
1: You want the inner cities that have a lot of rundown houses. Who's going to make them nice?
0: Yeah, right.
1: You need people from the neighborhood. You rebuild the economy of your neighborhood by having people from your neighborhood become the tradesmen that know how to do this. It just makes good sense.
0: How do they respond to you when you propose this?
1: Well, that's
0: local
1: a good
0: government
1: idea. But pushback from the teachers' unions who only know the liberal arts. They don't know the trades.
0: Mm.
1: And you look at old movies, the guy who taught shop, automotive and all that, they were put down by the liberal arts teachers. They were sort of second-class teachers.
0: Mm.
1: We had trades courses in schools when I was growing up.
0: Mm-hmm.
1: They were in the background. This is elevating it again to the proper dignity. That's what I see you doing.
0: Right. Well, I think if the Word became flesh and picked up a hammer, it's a pretty good path to go down. But particularly for

0: really intelligent students, and that's really what we are marketing towards, is the really elite, high-achieving students. Our incoming class that's arriving in a very short period of time, the average standardized test score is clocking in at the 90th percentile. I mean, these are really brilliant kids that want to be electricians, that want to be plumbers, that want to be carpenters, because they do, and I'm so grateful for this, they do realize that there is a great dignity, there's a real complexity to the trades. And I think this is one of the reasons why people have hardly even considered automating the trades. Elon Musk said at one point that the skilled trades are going to be the last thing that are computerized, because it takes human ingenuity to come into a situation, to evaluate what's going on, troubleshoot what's going on, and come up with a creative solution.
1: Yeah, yeah.
0: And so that means that it's eminently human.
1: Yeah. Mm-hmm. You know, Mother Angelica had gotten so many folks from the trades to come here. Now, a lot of them were just Alabama good old boys.
0: Yeah, yeah, yeah.
1: And but they knew what they were doing, and they didn't have much money, and they loved Mother, so they did this out of great love. And, wow. You know, they're just wonderful, wonderful workers, and came up with solutions that are ingenious. But because they had that skill, they could be genius about the trades.
0: Yeah. Again, I think about Genesis here, is that when you think about work and the reality of work, where you have to start is actually in the mind, in the soul of a person, to look at a situation and to think about how it could look, mm-hmm. in recreating it. How could it be changed? And of course, that is an invisible spiritual experience of thinking, of imagining what could be different. But of course, it's a very technical and a very intricate, a very demanding enterprise as well, to be able to have the creativity to be able to come up with something new before you manifest it in the world as well. So there you find, I mean, right there, even in the description, a marriage between heaven and earth, mm-hmm. the spiritual and the material, the invisible and the visible, coming together in the very reality of work itself. Mm-hmm. And I think that there is, this starts, without trying to get too theoretical about this, this not only unveils something marvelous, even sacerdotal, in terms of our universal human vocation, to marry heaven and earth together, mm-hmm. But also something that's really quite interesting about the nature of creativity itself. A lot of people today will just think about creativity as a God-given talent. And to some extent, that's true. Some people are, you would say, more creative than others, mm-hmm. in some regard. Sure. But to just say that you're born with it is absolutely ludicrous, how wild Einstein's hair was the same about his great mathematical prowess, right? The way that Einstein got to be such a genius is because he did the standard equations that everybody did throughout the majority of his career before he was able to find subtleties and openings of how to push the body of knowledge further forward, right? It means doing the grunt work of figuring it out. Same thing with the pianist. Yeah, you only get to play Bach if you play Twinkle Twinkle Little Star first, right?
1: Well, Bach had to play that first.
0: Yeah, Bach had to play that first. That's right.
1: But you know, Mozart started playing and composing when he was 3, but he did his scales first. Mm-hmm. You just have to do that. Now, one of the questions I have about your program, you know, I know folks who say are music school, mm-hmm. They will focus on one major instrument. There'll be piano or voice or mm-hmm. one of the others. Another great school that your school reminds me of is John Paul the Great University, yeah. out in San Diego, that's training people in the media and to be very practical, very hands-on, mm-hmm. in the media. And they can major in different parts. Are you going to have like a plumbing major, or how are you doing this?
0: Yeah, it's a great question. So we're not using the terms major to talk about this, because those are properly academic topics and so or categories. And I think it's important to retain those as we bring

0: it together. Just again, trying to retain the true masculinity of the husband and the femininity of the wife as they unite together. So in their goodness, right? Mm-hmm. So we have one major, it's in Catholic studies. Mm-hmm. So it's a very robust curriculum. I'd love to talk about it at some point. But then you'd have different concentrations. So we have concentrations in plumbing, in HVAC, in masonry, in carpentry, in electrical. But you are not allowed to declare your concentration until the second year. And the reason why is this, that if you go to a standard trade school today, you pick your one trade and you just study that one trade. It will be a very good education in plumbing or in HVAC, but you will not know how that one concentration fits together in the whole. As a whole, I laugh about just the number of houses I've walked into, and I see the HVAC tech just cut through right through the floor joists. This is compromising the structure of the house. It's our president Mike Sullivan calls an HVAC attack, which I love that he calls it that. But that is, again, a very basic problem. What are the more subtle and dynamic issues that are not being noticed or addressed? Something that's not as obvious as cutting through the joists of a house, right? We need to go through the entire anatomy of our home with our students. And so that first year, they're spending 20 hours in the workshop every single week with us, going through that, even going on in their related instruction through the next few years. Mm-hmm. They're taking courses on composites and their structures to really be able to understand what will work and what won't.
1: Now, are you talking about a four-year degree with this?
0: This is a great question. Again, I will answer it. But if you think about your BA degree, usually it takes you about 4 years to earn. Hopefully it only takes 4 years. Well, what about your journeyman's card, which is another certification they'll be earning from us? Well, usually that takes about 4 or 5 years. So what we're doing is taking what would otherwise be 8 or 9 years of work and compressing it into a very rigorous 6-year program.
1: Okay.
0: The first 3 years are in Steubenville, Ohio. Mm-hmm. The next 3 years are actually in the community that our students want to dedicate themselves to and live long term. Sooner rather than later, we place them there as early as we can. And the way in which we're managing that is that we're building out this craftsman network. We're going across the country, finding good people to place our students with that will be really an extension of their education at the College of St. Joseph the Worker. We're vetting these people for the quality of their faith and the quality of their craftsmanship, mm-hmm. which is quite a high bar actually these days to see those two married together. And so we place them, the rest of their BA goes to an online forum, but the majority of that theology coursework will have been accomplished in the first 3 years in person.
1: Okay. And one of the things too, I saw mostly pictures of guys. Do you have young ladies also coming?
0: Good question. So we are absolutely welcoming applications from ladies. In our first round of applications, 93% were from men. Guess what the acceptance rate for men was? 93%.
1: Is that right?
0: So we're not trying to smudge statistics in any way. Yeah. We're really just evaluating who is that person that hungers to learn, hungers after the intellectual life, and also hungers for great craftsmanship.
1: And a lot of times I have obviously no problem. I know women that are truck drivers and in the trades and all sorts, no problem. But there is something about guys that this resonates with, mm-hmm. that, and in an age when masculinity is attacked every day as something toxic, this is saying, no, it's not toxic. Being a guy is a good thing. And there are certain things that guys go to very connaturally.
0: That's right.
1: We really like some of these things, and it's easy to slide into. And I doubt that you're going to be saying that that's toxic masculinity to want to use a hammer with your hand and make something work.
0: Absolutely. I have 3 little boys, and it's like they don't choose the doll, they choose the truck. Yeah. You know, they don't play with tee sets. They want a hammer. You know, these are aspects of masculinity that are actually built into us. Yeah. The desire is to take the world and change it in some way.
1: Yeah.
0: But I would also add in there that there is something about this that really leans into the free choice of men as well. So I think about Sweden, you know, which is known for being very progressive, very liberal, saying, you know, women can choose whatever they want to do. And what do you find there is that there is a higher percentage of men in the skilled trades there than there is even in America.
1: Yeah.
0: This is not something that is forced upon people. I don't want to force anything upon people.
1: No,
0: I want to
1: cultivate
0: the goodness that God has created them with.
1: Exactly, mm-hmm. exactly. But, you know, I've said to the politicians, if you want young men to stay in school, let them learn the trades and give them a good reward as a result.
0: Mm.
1: Yeah, they just will. I just want to make sure that we get people to know more. I can encourage you to learn more about the College of St. Joseph the Worker. You can easily just go to their website, collegeofstjoseph.com. I know a number of young people who, you know, they're really smart. They just want to work with their hands.
0: Mm-hmm.
1: And this is something that they'll do. And it's really been a delight to talk about this, because it's something that I am a strong supporter of. I love my academic background. I love the work that I do in academics. It's great, but I also appreciate the folks that work in the trades. I can't do anything without them. If they're not out there, you know, cutting trees, I don't have any books.
0: That's right.
1: Well, thank you very much, Jacob.
0: Thank
1: I appreciate
0: so
1: it so much.
0: Father Rich,
1: and I want to pray for you. May the Lord bless you by the intercession of St. Joseph. Bless you with all the dignity of working and serving others with your hands as well as with your hearts and your minds. Almighty God bless you, the Father, the Son, and the Holy Spirit. Amen. And we can bring Dr. Jacob Imam and do this program and all the other programs we do only because this network is brought to you by you. So please keep us in between your gas bill, your electric bill, and cable bill. And if you do that, we'll be able to pay our bills too. God bless you all, and thank you.
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0: Jesus sees all of life as a teachable moment, and there's so much we need to learn. We must learn to pray. We must learn to suffer in a holy way. We must learn the meaning of justice and mercy. He has many lessons in this week's readings. Find out more next on Breaking the Bread. God is always teaching His people. That's the message of this Sunday's first reading. And what does He want us to know? That He cares for all of us. That though He is a God of justice, even those who defy and disbelieve Him may hope for His mercy if they turn to Him in humility and repentance. This divine teaching continues in the three parables that Jesus tells us in this Sunday's Gospel. Each describes the emergence of the kingdom of God from the seeds sown by His works and preaching. The kingdom's growth is hidden, like the working of yeast and bread. It's improbable, unexpected, as in the way the tall mustard tree grows from the smallest of seeds. Again, this week's reading sounds a note of questioning. Why does God permit the evil to grow alongside of the good? Why does He permit some to reject the word of His kingdom? Because, as we sing in this Sunday's responsorial psalm, God is slow to anger and abounding in kindness and patience. He is just, Jesus assures us. Evildoers and those who cause others to sin will be thrown into a fiery furnace at the end of the age. But by His patience, God the Father is teaching us that above all He desires repentance and the ingathering of all peoples to worship Him and to glorify His name as His beloved family. Even though we don't know how to pray as we ought, the Spirit will intercede for us, as Paul promises in this Sunday's epistle. But first we must turn and call upon Him. We must commit ourselves to letting the good seed of His word bear fruit in our lives. So we should not be deceived or lose heart when we see the weeds growing alongside of the wheat, truth and holiness mixed with error, injustice and sin. For now, He makes His sun rise on the just and the unjust, the good and the bad. But the harvest draws near. Let's work that we might be numbered among the righteous children of our Father, who will shine like the sun in the kingdom of God. This is Scott Hahn for Breaking the Bread.
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3: To ask, why should I pray, is the same as asking, why should I raise my mind and heart to God, since that's what prayer is. 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Without prayer, we lose our direction to God as our ultimate end, and thus set ourselves on a path that leads back into the slavery of sin.
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1: Good evening and welcome to The Journey Home. My name is Marcus Grodi, your host for this program. Every week, EWTN gives me this great privilege to bring into your homes the stories of men and women who, guided by the Holy Spirit, awakened by the work of Christ in their hearts, are drawn to the fullness of the church, often to a great surprise. Sometimes it means really bringing them home. Sometimes the guests were brought up in the church and for a variety of reasons left and have come back. We call those reverts, for want of a better term. But the scriptures has a number of stories like that. We have a picture on the wall behind our guest of the prodigal son who chose to leave and then recognized the great love of his father by surprise. He wasn't sure. And then he came home to discover the great beauty of the love of his father. That's a bit descriptive of what reverts often recognize when they come home to appreciate that which they may have taken granted, that which they may not have understood well, that which they may have totally rejected. Then they discover the beauty of it. And I think that's one of the main reasons Mother Angelica wanted this program. Well, such is our guest tonight. Judy Hare is a revert. Judy, welcome to The Journey Home.
2: Thank you for having me. It's my privilege to be here.
1: It's good to have you here. Once in a while, I get requests from the audience. You don't have enough returning Catholics, and I think we do. They just don't always catch the program. It's good to have you on the program.
2: It's my privilege to be here.
1: For that. I mean, everyone's to be a convert, right?

0: Every single person
1: yes.
0: has to have that awakening of heart and mind to choose God
1: yes.
0: and His church. But sometimes it comes harder for some
1: yes.
0: than others. Is that
1: yes.
0: true?
1: That is true. We call that the 2x4 method in my house.
0: I've used that imagery here a few times on the program as
1: that.
0: Well as our guests.
1: Yes.
0: But because it speaks a lot. Sometimes that's
1: yes.
0: what it takes, if not a 2x15 for some folks.
1: I try to tell people, bend your knees or he'll break your legs. Your call. All he right. loves you that much.
0: Well, if you've ever seen The Journey Home, you know that what I always do is ask the guest to, we need to know where you came from spiritually.
1: Yes.
0: So let the audience get a picture of where you came from spiritually.
1: Okay, I was born and raised Catholic. I am one of six children, second to the youngest. And we were all about our Catholic faith and fulfilling all of the necessary obligations. I received this Catholic schooling, all the sacraments. Never missed a holy day of obligation. And I do believe that the disconnect was not having our theology and reality collide in our everyday life.
0: You did all the hoops.
1: We did.
0: But you don't think you caught on what it meant as a young person?
1: For me personally, and yeah. I always say whenever I'm referring to my journey of faith, it's exactly that. It's yeah. my perception of my yeah. life and my yeah. faith in my God. Oftentimes my siblings might have perceived things from a different perspective.
0: Right.
1: So for us, we fulfilled whatever the obligations were. And I believe that my parents wanted nothing more than to provide a loving, nurturing, faith-filled home. And if I had to sum up my mother and my father, I would say my dad was the Old Testament and my mom was the New. My dad was all about the laws and fulfilling what it is about respect and reverence and discipline and obeying, obedience. And my mother was all about the love, mercy, and forgiveness. And so there was kind of not a disconnect, but it was difficult to manage the two as a young child. And as I said, I received schooling and sacraments.
0: Did you ever play your dad or your mother off each other?
1: Absolutely. We all did. We all did. And we did it quite well, almost to the detriment of their sanctified union, if you will. So the disconnect was the Savior and the Scriptures didn't either collide with the sacraments and the schooling. And so I do believe the message is always predicated on the disposition of the recipient. So I'll say that what I heard was something different than maybe the message that was attempted to be conveyed.
0: You're not here to point fingers
1: Never.
0: At why you didn't catch
1: No.
0: it.
1: No. My parents did the best they could with what they had, yeah. But they too were broken people. And I think what they came as parents wanting to give, they gave. And in many cases, I think if you ask them, they would tell you they'd do the same thing all over again because it was in the right spirit of trying to stop the cycles of defeat, if you will, point to your faith as the source and strength of everything. And they tried to do that. But I often say that for me, I was always looking for love in all the wrong places. They even wrote a song about that,
0: right.
1: I think.
0: Yep, yep.
1: And I always just wanted to be loved and accepted. And I don't recall ever feeling that as a child. A constant feeling of lack and discontent was a serious part of my overall being. And so I tried desperately to fit in and to try to make sense of my place in my family. And so I assumed the position of, I often say, I was kind of like Joseph. And no wonder they threw the guy in the well. because I was one who was very self-righteous. And I promised that I would do better than my siblings and do all the right things in order to get the attention and the affection that I so desperately craved. And that was my motivation for the majority of my teen years.
0: You were following in line with your father's expectations.
1: Absolutely.
0: The legalism. I didn't mean to use that word in
1: yes.
0: that sense.
1: But understood.
0: I mean, living the faith,
1: yeah.
0: the obedience, the right living, which is all good.
1: Yeah. From a spirit of total self-righteousness.
0: Okay. And so within the context of the family on Sundays or whatever, you had the appearance of a good Catholic daughter.
1: Absolutely.
0: Behind closed doors, did you pray?
1: Absolutely not. I asked my siblings this. I don't think I ever prayed personally by myself, but I believe that we prayed as a family. We said grace. Yeah. I believe we said some Catholic prayers before bed, but I don't recall prayer and the reality of a Savior and a personal relationship with a God who loves you above all things and yeah. wants to know you intimately. That was never my understanding of who God yeah. was. He was this far away, distant, judging, condemning Father who I knew that I could never measure up for. And as a child, I suffered with instances of sexual abuse, which I think distorted my understanding of authority and innocence and struggling with an eating disorder. Just different things that I think wreaked havoc on my identity. And therefore, I suffered a tremendous identity crisis. And no one ever said, oh, but you are a child of God, no matter what, first and foremost. I don't recall those words ever being spoken.
0: They assumed you knew all that?
1: Maybe.
0: You know what I mean? They assume you go to church, you do this. Well, she must know this.
1: Yeah. Well, I think my parents entrusted the upbringing of my faith to the system, to the school system. And now I know that I and my husband are the primary educators of our children's faith. But I think my parents sought out the experts and believed that they would lead and guide. And I was the sheep that just kept going that away, if you will.
0: So into high school, you're saying you're still...
1: All through high school,
0: it
1: was
0: fine.
1: Yes, fine.
0: In terms of the external practice of the faith in the family.
1: We made it look good, and therefore it must be good. And so through the majority of my teenage years, I did most things to get the attention, affirmation, and acceptance of my peers or adults or people in my life that I sought an approval from. Never seeking it from the Lord and knowing I would have it. Yeah. Always seeking it in people, places, and things. And what really rocked my world was the death of my mother at age 18. And her unexpected death senior year in my high school really allowed all of us as a family to walk in this faith that we supposedly held in such high regard. And as you know, a tree with strong roots can weather any storm, and I had none. And so it was really at that time when I realized what I so professed to be right living really had no foundation whatsoever. And it was at that point in time, within just a few months, that all of the behaviors that I judged so harshly others being a part of, I condemned, if you will, and showed no mercy because I judged that to be weak. I found myself using every crutch available to me to numb every wound that had been inflicted and the pain that came with an identity crisis, I guess. That's the only way I can describe it.
0: I remember in the early scenes of Gone with the Wind when, you know, the main character, the girl. Right now, I can't think of her name. Oh, I can't believe I can't think of her name. But the family prays a rosary in the movie. Mm-hmm. She's all about herself, yet she's there with the rosary. The whole movie is about herself. Mm-hmm. And so as a result, she's just total disconnect from the spirituality of the family.
1: Well said. I mean, I've been preoccupied with myself from birth, and I make no bones about saying that, and sought attention and affection and affirmation from people, places, and things. And when I couldn't get those and those things failed me, I chose not to turn to the Lord because he was this distant, judging father who clearly would not want anything to do with an unworthy person.
0: When you're driven to have this fulfillment for yourself and you don't get it, the panic can be to work harder to get
1: absolutely.
0: Work harder to get that. So you're even less open to the right answer because you can't give up on this task.
1: That's correct.
0: To fulfill what's good for you. I mean, there you are.
1: That's correct. And all of those exercises were temporary. You know, they did serve a temporary purpose. However, they all ended in vain and more emptiness and more brokenness. And I moved from that, you know, feeling of self-justification to self-pity at the death of my mother, without a doubt, to self-hatred for the choices of behavior, becoming a drug addict, of going back into my eating disorder, addictions of smoking, drinking, drugging, promiscuity, just every single thing that could numb and erode my dignity that I didn't know was inherent and give it to me as a child of God. I didn't know that. Nobody ever said to me, hey, baby, God works all things for good, for his glory, for those who love him. When my mother died, we didn't mourn the death of my mother that I remember, that I recall. So I mourned it in my own way to numb it and anesthetize
0: it. So you're talking about your high school years. All the stuff you're describing was a part of your high school years.
1: I did the right things until I was 18.
0: Okay.
1: And she died.
0: There you go.
1: And it was downhill from there. And I spent the next 5 years in what I call a pit. And what I would define a pit, it's that you can't stand, you lost vision, and you feel stuck. And in my case, whether I was thrown in, slipped in, or fell in, I constantly found myself in a place of despair and hopelessness. And that lasted for about 5 years. Wow. Those behaviors of self-destruction permeated every part of my life.
0: Where was your family during that time?
1: They were pretty much living in some of their own behaviors that weren't very pleasing to the Lord. Mm-hmm. For similar reasons, probably. Mm-hmm. My dad loved me as best he could from a distance and tried to call me back as best he could, but it was not fathomable to him how I would have chosen that path, despite what he judged to be such giftedness and talents that the Lord had given that I practiced for the first 18 years of my life, and how all of that could be eroded because there really was no foundation.
0: Sometimes families are described, and obviously this is not locked solid, but often the father is mind, mother is heart. Mm-hmm. Of the family. Your heart or your family died? Is that when you look back, when your mother was gone, the heart?
1: Yes, without a doubt. That was the person that I could say was my tangible, Christ-like example of love and mercy and forgiveness. And she held it all together despite so many of her own obstacles, raising six children pretty much without the help of my father. He worked outside the home, and she raised us children. And a beautiful job she did, and did point to our faith, whether we chose to grasp onto it or not. In my case, I didn't. I chose to step outside my faith and seek alternatives that were degrading and, like I said, eroded the very dignity that God gave me. That lasted for about 5 years.
0: 5 years. Did you have a guilty conscience during the 5 years?
1: I killed my conscience. I understand now the importance of a well-formed conscience. Mine was deformed, malformed, and uninformed. And I believe that you can do that. Yeah. At some period of time.
0: Especially as you've identified in terms of the criteria of conscience as self.
1: Yes.
0: If that's, mm-hmm. as you look back.
1: Yes.
0: I don't want to put words into your mouth.
1: No.
0: But I mean, that's what it sounds like to me as you look back, that your conscience, yourself became the grid of your conscience, mm-hmm. would determine what was right for that conscience.
1: That's correct. If it felt good, I did it. And the more I did the things that I knew were not pleasing to God, the more distant I felt from Him. And the less worthy I felt of ever returning to His church or my faith or who it is that I know now that He called me to be. And so I did those behaviors for, like I said, about 5 years until they consumed my life and my existence to the degree where life was not even something I wanted to be a part of anymore. And where suicide was the next viable option is about how bad it got. You know, I'd be better off not here. And so the self-pity went to self-hatred, which went to self-condemnation. And like I said, I've always been preoccupied with self. It was a different form of self.
0: Your message

0: carries a message also to our audience, because to look at you, all the stuff, you wouldn't think this stuff's going on, you know, and that's a message in itself.
1: Yes.
0: That you can't look on the outside of somebody and always be sure what's going on the inside, because yeah. we can put on a facade.
1: Oh, sure.
0: That
1: you
0: makes
1: can
0: it
1: dress
0: look
1: it
0: like
1: up and make it look really
0: together,
1: good.
0: That we're all together, but that can be just a complete facade.
1: Yes. And in the defense of those people who operate under those parameters, as I was that person, I did believe if it looked good and you could put it together and make it presentable, that then it must be good. Then somehow through osmosis, it would become what it's supposed to be. And I know now that those efforts were truly in vain, but I didn't know then. I had eyes I couldn't see, I had ears I couldn't hear, and I was on a path of self-destruction, and anything in my path was, yeah. you know, taken out.
0: You
1: I was on a mission.
0: You fool yourself with the facade.
1: That is correct. Denial is not only a river in Egypt.
0: Right. So, 5 years of it. What
1: five
0: happened?
1: Years of it. I did the geographical cure. My grandmother, who I loved, who was an excellent example of God's mercy and grace, also said...
0: I thought shopping was the cure.
1: You know, I tried that too. By someone would say I was a shopaholic. If it had a holic after it, that was absolutely me. Anything that had to do with slavery and captivity, bondage, that was me. For the majority of those years.
0: So you move.
1: So I picked up and moved. But I found out wherever you go, there you are. And so there I found myself surrounding myself with the same people, places, and things that I had left in the state of New Jersey. And so having nowhere to go, you know, considering myself homeless, they say, but really there was not a safe place for me to be where I wouldn't disrupt the lives of my family members who were at that point had their own lives.
0: Yeah.
1: And so I was able to check myself into a treatment center. And that was the first inclination of, you know, when suicide wasn't an option, you know, I don't know if it happens to other people, but when I called the suicide hotline and they said, please hold, that was concerning to me. Please hold.
0: You're
1: Who said?

0: day without something that would numb my pain. A slave to drugs is what I was. And so when I went into treatment, that is when I was introduced to a God. That was the first time that you have to admit that you're powerless.
1: Was it a 12-step program?
0: It was a 12-step program.
1: Done with a concept of God as
0: absolutely,
1: the,
0: yeah, as your right. higher power. Yep. And so I love that there was this God who was, I don't know, I didn't think I knew him as merciful just then and loving and all powerful. I just knew he was powerful enough to take away this addiction that consumed every part of my being, and not just with drugs, everything. And I can honestly say that I now know the power of the cross to be either delivering us 100% entirely or giving us the ability to endure it. And I didn't know that. And God delivered me immediately from the desires to use drugs to the degree that I did on July 10th of 1989 when I walked in that facility. And so I was praising his name and loving this newfound God and really embracing my powerlessness. I was so happy to say, I'm Judy, I'm powerless over everything. Everything has controlled me for the majority of my life. And so that lasted long enough until I forgot about who God was again. And
1: it hadn't connected to your childhood faith.
0: No, absolutely not.
1: It was different.
0: It was just some tangible thing that I could grasp onto. And I embraced the 12-step programs and believed it changed my life.
1: Yeah.
0: But unfortunately, the change was not lasting because it was not a change of heart. It was a conversion to some degree, but it was not a transformation. Mm. My heart was still that of stone. And I again went through the motions and wanted to be the best 12-stepper. Wanted to be the best that I could.
1: A new attachment.
0: That's exactly right. A new vice. Virtue was not anywhere in the process. And so that was great that I had this new God, but it was a temporary thing. And so I sought, once again, my satisfaction in people, places, and things. And as God would have it, he used my gifts and talents and put me in a position to sell. I had no education. I tell people I graduated from two places, a treatment center and the seminary. I mean, it had to be God. Who does that? And so I found myself in a sales position. And I sold the same way I partied, if you will, or the same way I sought to get out of my own skin. I sought to sell. And I sold and became the most successful salesperson in the country in a very short period of time. And the only reason I say that information is because I was bankrupt at 20 and a millionaire at 30. Oh. And again, that has no value except it had to be God that could allow those things to happen.
1: But it points to a drive that you had as a part of your character.
0: Absolutely.
1: To do this.
0: If I'm doing it, I'm doing it.
1: And which is the danger of the 12-step program, which I don't want to denigrate the program, but just a God, if you created in your own image or
0: that's exactly,
1: what you want,
0: oh, sure.
1: That's
0: which is why there was no reason to serve him. If he was anything like me, it was a temporary thing.
1: Oh.
0: Unfaithful, unmerciful. Not dependable. So there again, he just got put back on a shelf, and it was that very convenient relationship of, well, if I need you for a really good parking spot or, you know, the next big sale, then I would pray. And I became so successful, I say that I was a legend in my own mind. And I built my kingdom, and that's exactly what it was. And I lorded over people in the same self-righteous way I did as a youth. But now I had been delivered, and I made it. And I judged you to be less than me and made no bones about that type of personality.
1: The addictions were behind you?
0: Those addictions were
1: gone.
0: Then behind me. So now they were just different ones. They were
1: now
0: working, seeking
1: success.
0: Approval, success, absolutely. Just
1: success
0: a new addiction.
1: And all that.
0: Just
1: and
0: trading.
1: And God wasn't part of the equation at all at this point?
0: You know what? God is always with us. And
1: right,
0: I know now he
1: right.
0: was part of every single facet of it. But cognizant to me, absolutely not. When people said, you know, look at how blessed you are. You have such a story to tell from rags to riches. And I would say, aren't I great? Aren't I great? Or they would say, you know, have you thanked God for your blessings? And I would say, you know what? I do thank him. And when someone would speak that truth into my life for just a moment in time, I think I gave God just a little bit of the glory. But the majority of the time I was patting myself on the back for my own achievements and what I had been able to accomplish. How sad. That was so sad.
1: Success can be very intoxicating.
0: Yes, and that it was. And so when people would say, you know, are you religious? I would say, oh, no, I'm just spiritual. And there was not one ounce of spirituality as a part of my life. And then I met my husband, and he was going to fix everything. I met the perfect person. And so I met Bob, and he came to me with different upbringing than Catholicism, but clearly neither one of us had God on our radar in any way, shape, or form. And we got married. And we got married in a Catholic church, and I will tell

0: you, I remember vividly standing before, kneeling before the statue of Mary, and Bob and I trying to figure out why we were there and how long we needed to sit, kneel there that would be appropriate. And little did I know she would be the one who would lead me right to her son in that same marital union. Wow. 10 years later. But at the time, was absolutely oblivious to the church and the sanctified union that was taking place.
1: So when you and Bob get married, are you still in your sales success?
0: Oh, sure.
1: And all driven, all of that?
0: Absolutely. And emasculating him all along the way.
1: I was going to say, it's scary for him to marry into that.
0: Yes.
1: You know, with a wife so driven in business, mm-hmm. and success and all of that.
0: And as I built my kingdom, I continued to send messages to him as a man, as a father and a husband that says, I don't need you. I got this. Mm-hmm. And that was out of my own fear and pride that I did not want to need anyone. My experience was, you won't come through for me. So I got this. Mm-hmm. And so we had 4 healthy children. And then I realized, I think we're cognizant of God's existence at the birth of our children. There was just something very profound, like I wanted to take all the credit for that, but I knew that God, there's something bigger than me, that something so pure could come out of something so impure, and be healthy and whole, and that God entrusted me with these 4 children. But that was short-lived too, till we got home and then customers called and I was back on the
1: phone.
0: You
1: were back working. Yeah,
0: absolutely.
1: Yeah.
0: And so that continued to feed me to the degree that our marriage slowly eroded, the same way my dignity slowly eroded. Unbeknownst to me, that's exactly what was happening. But I was so busy building my kingdom that the blinders were just... It's almost sad at this point, how, because I could survey people and they would say, I saw that coming. And God would always place someone in my life in the secular world to say to me, God loves you. And as I would be living to have people serve me, someone would step into my life and say, God still loves you. And I would dismiss that immediately.
1: Well, if the criteria of your conscience is based on what's successful, in other words, what you accomplished then when your marriage has fallen apart and these things are falling apart, but you're still successful, mm-hmm. but I'm still successful in this, it's like, well, but this is what I'm supposed to do. This mm-hmm. is, and in the process, people get hurt, everything else gets sacrificed mm-hmm. for that goal of self-success.
0: Correct.
1: And self aggrandizement. I mean, is that where you were caught up in it?
0: Absolutely, except I wasn't even aware that my marriage was deteriorating. Okay. And I don't think I was even aware that it wasn't what I thought it was. I believed that you could will those things into existence. I could will that to be what it looked like. We dressed it up and made it look really great, but it clearly was not a sanctified union as God intended with 3 people. You know, I say that I just learned that me, myself, and I is not the Trinity. Someone just enlightened me to that in the recent past. But that's, I believe that. And now I know that God must be present in all of that. But at the time, it was not even something I would even consider. And so by the grace of God, in 2003, Bob and I made a New Year's resolution that we were going to get God. Just the way we're just going to get God. Because we had these 4 children. We had everything that money could buy. Clearly, our life would be something that anyone would look at and desire to have. Because we had everything. Except we really had nothing. Absolutely nothing. So we made a pact to get God. That was our New Year's resolution.
1: It's a good place to pause.
0: Great.
1: Time for a break. Okay. All right. So you've made a resolution. You're going to go about it the way you've always done to get things?
0: Absolutely.
1: All right, we'll come back and find out when we come back from the break. Thanks, Judy.
0: Thank you.
1: See you in a bit.

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0: Welcome back to The Journey Home. Our guest tonight is Judy Hare, and you've described that very successful salesperson. In fact, you were in the printing industry, is that what you're saying?
1: Yes.
0: Yeah. It was interesting that not unlike many, as the technologies and new technologies come along, opportunities for success in new fields just abound sometimes. Mm-hmm. And if you land in the right place, you've got the skills and the chutzpah. I mean, there's no end to what you can accomplish.
1: That's true.
0: And it can feed that self, the feeling of self-success and self-control and self-sufficiency. I don't need anyone. That's why it's almost almost amazing you did get married, in the midst of that. God bless him that he would love you and want to become a part of a person so successful.
1: Well, he was mistaken. He thought I had it all together.
0: Yeah. Well, you had the facade, which was what made you successful in that. But as we paused, you decided together that you're going to find God. And that was a part of your marriage reaching maybe a lowest point.
1: Yes. Well, and at that point, I've said, it's been a preoccupation of self. My entire journey of faith has been about self. And at this point, the self-importance was slowly, I don't want to say it was dissipating, but the reality of my vocation as wife and mother, although I couldn't have called it that, I wouldn't have been able to articulate it as that then, there was just something stirring within me that there's got to be more. I have a bigger responsibility than to provide. My kids are going to follow my example, and I was not a good example. And so we made this, we're going to get God. And so Bob's way of getting God was to go to church on Sunday. My way of getting God was to sign up for everything and anything that I possibly could, to learn everything that I possibly could about my Catholic faith. And so I, by the grace of God, when I said I'm going to get him, I went back to the only place I had been introduced to him, which was in the Catholic Church. I read and studied and learned. And what I didn't realize, Marcus, is during that time, and that was in January of 2003, that God was preparing my heart and everything about my journey of faith to come to a screeching halt and bring it to its ultimate destruction, with every intention on the Lord's part to rebuild it from the ground up. And I said in the beginning of the show, I believe that God loves us so much. He's like, bend your knees or I'm breaking your legs. And so I tried it my will, my way for a long time. And so for a few months, I was reintroduced to God, and I was directed to books and things that made me just want to learn more about this God. Not the God that I had understood him to be, judging, not merciful, policeman in the sky, never living up to, without earning and attaining. That was the God I knew, and I didn't want to worship that God. This God was all about love and mercy and forgiveness, and I love that. That's what I wanted to learn more. And as God prepared my heart, on April 17th is the day that I found out that my marital union was not what I had believed it to be. And so the demise of my marriage was the absolute pivotal point in my life. That is the day that I got on my knees and said, there is nothing impossible for God. Let it be done according to your will. I am the handmaid of the Lord. And as it would be, that's the reading for today. And it was at that time where I said, I come to do your will, and that's your psalm for today. And it was at that time of total devastation, hopelessness, despair, brokenness, that I would be going through my life that seemed so perfect on the outside, that was brought to the ground in one instant as a single mother of four children under the age of 6 years old.
0: Wow.
1: And so I flew to Florida to tell my parents.
0: So Bob searched for God during that time?
1: Bob was doing his thing and I was doing my thing. We just always did.
0: And you ended up apart.
1: We weren't apart emotionally, physically, mentally, and spiritually. We were like roommates. But at that point in time is when I found out our marriage wasn't what I thought it was to be. And clearly the only option as a result of what had gone on was to be divorced. Oh. And so I took my children, packed up and went to Florida and said to my parents, I need your blessing. Now, this is my dad and his new wife. I need your blessing on divorcing this man. I need to know that it's okay. And my mother was insistent about us attending.

0: Ending a Retro Vi weekend, which is a marriage ministry within the Catholic Church for broken marriages. It's a spinoff from the Marriage Encounter. People who are there are not being enriched. People who are there are broken. And I thought it would be an absolute waste of time, but to make a very long story short, by the grace of God, my husband and I stepped foot into that Retro Vi weekend. And by the grace of God, we chose to make a decision to love, forgive, dialogue, and pray. And it was as if the moment, as the picture is behind me, that I had come home, that God opened the door and said, "Welcome home." And it was at that time on April 17th where the only place I could find solace and peace was in the Eucharist. And I ran to Mary and I ran to Mass like I did everything else. And it was the most profound time in my life to experience the presence of God. And I was in such pain that I don't know what I prayed other than a lot of times I said, "Change me." That was really my ultimate prayer. "Change me, Lord, change me." And I knew that I would be changed if I received his body and blood in the Eucharist. I knew that. And
1: do you know that you mean from the seeds planted as a child?
0: I will say that that's new. Infused knowledge. Great. I don't know.
1: But when you realize that's what you're saying. I truly just knew this was.
0: I knew this was where I should be. And Mary, who I kneeled down to and said, "What am I doing in front of this silly statue and why am I here?" Little did I know, as I said earlier, that the Divine Mercy Chaplet was the prayer that I said when I wasn't broken and crying. And Bob will tell you that it was a 2-year cry. She cried for 2 years. But it was so healing and cleansing. It was exactly what had to take place in my kingdom for God to say, "Oh, baby, it's so not about you. But it is about you in the way that I have loved you, and that what was meant for ill, I will make for good, and your history will someday be your destiny, and you just keep both hands and don't look back." And I'm convinced that's why they have a rearview mirror that's so small and the windshield so big, so we don't have to look back, unless it's for our own safety and well-being. We can look forward into what God has planned for us. So we went to the Retro Vi ministry and we agreed to rebuild our marriage. And from the ground up, piece by piece, God did exactly that. And so I found myself, again, searching more and more for I just wanted more of this feeling of peace in total uncertainty and despair. I just was on my own journey. Bob, to some degree, was on his, and we would come together and share what we were learning in the Retro Vi program.
1: I was going to say, in that weekend, you know, we don't want to talk about what happens at the weekend because that's part of the power of it. But what would you say would be the one thing about the weekend, the fact that in that environment you two were forced to have the conversation you needed to have? Or was it the spiritual talks?
0: It was absolutely the Spirit of the Lord in that place amidst his broken people saying, "There is hope and healing and it can only be found in me." So get God. This is where you went to get him and you got him. And so the decision that was made on both of our parts to love, forgive, and dialogue and pray is how we left that weekend. And that's what we did. We did what we were told. I mean, we were good students of the law, if you will. We were going to do the next right thing if it killed us. And so we did that. And for months, I still sought anything I could as far as enrichment and to learn about our Catholic faith. I wanted more than anything to learn about our Catholic faith so I could impart it unto my children and they would not find themselves in the states of slavery and bondage that their mother did. And so I want them to make their own mistakes, their new mistakes, but not my mistakes. And so somebody came alongside of me and said, "You know, you really should consider the seminary." With my past and my lack of education and my lack of grace, if you will, for the many years of my life, I didn't even think that would be possible. And so I still applied to the St. Francis Seminary in Milwaukee. And as it turned out, the time that I was actually attempting to apply, they do it every 2 years, they accept new applicants. And I applied, but I was 2 weeks out from them, you know, stopping the admission process. And it was a 1-year process. And so people said, "Well, you probably won't get in. You know, you don't have an education, you're not working in ministry, you've been away from the church." I mean, I was away from the church from 18 years old until 37. And so I said to Mary Claire on the way, and when I went to confession for the first time, the priest said, I'll tell you what, just dot the I's and cross the T's. But now the knowledge of the sacrament of confession and how beautiful that is, we run to that sacrament as a family whenever we fall apart, knowing the love and mercy of God. And so as it turned out, I got one letter after another from the seminary saying, you have been admitted to the next stage of the application process. And so when I walked in those seminary doors, and many of my peers, I mean, I remember specifically, I didn't look like them, I didn't act like them, I didn't have their ministerial experience, and certainly did not have their walk of faith. But I had a love for the Lord, and a passion to know Him, and to love Him and His church, and serve. And when people said, how did you get in? I said, God chose me. God invited me. I'm the 100th sheep. I'm the last one. And it wasn't complete until I showed up. And that isn't said with any sense of self-righteousness. But I really believed that God chose me to be in that place in that time and to learn. And I really thought it was just an academic situation. I would just learn about my faith. And then I could teach it to my children. And I didn't realize that it was a formational program.
1: Yeah.
0: And the concept was that I would be formed into the image and likeness of our Lord. On a daily basis by doing what they asked me to do. And it was the most grace-filled time of my life as I learned about God and His love for me. I just fell more and more in love with my Catholic faith. I fell more and more in love with my husband, who chose to stay and fight for our marriage. And I tell him every day, thank you for staying, baby, and fighting. Because with God, nothing is impossible. And I would have not known that. And so I graduated from the seminary after 4 years, so that's two graduations. And my dad said, I'm definitely coming to this graduation because I missed your one from the treatment center, because he wasn't invited to that one. And so I couldn't tell people that I was not worthy to stand in his church and minister and be amongst the spiritual giants that I was at the St. Francis Seminary. But I know that God had a plan for me, and it was all good, for good. So I found myself in the seminary, graduated from the seminary, and part of the process of discernment is exactly that. It's discerning where it is that you are called. Mm. And my spiritual companion, about 2 years into the program, he said, it's about time to realize it's not about you. This isn't, because I was still preoccupied with myself and how can this benefit me and my family.
1: People can go to seminary for themselves. Mm-hmm. People can go into ministry for themselves. Yeah. Again, even in our work in the Coming Home Network, when we're trying to help non-Catholic clergy into the church, sometimes as they're being drawn into the church, they're still thinking it's about me. God's calling me into this. And what about your marriage and your family? And forget that it's about Jesus.
0: And I didn't know that. And again, you know, that's one of the precepts of the church, is to instruct the ignorant. And I had great people instructing me. And just in God's time would speak the truth in love to me to say, oh, baby, actually, no, it's not about that. God has a much bigger plan beyond the confines of your home. And my kids used to say, Mom, when are you going to work outside of our home? And I said, well, if it's based on when I can live the gospel here, probably never. Because I always feel unworthy. Of living the gospel in the way that, you know, God would intend. But I do know that God has chosen me to carry a message of hope and healing to a world that is so broken, and to say that living anything short of the life of abundance that God has for you is living in slavery. And that does not have to be, Marcus, the depth of slavery that I live, that those really big unacceptable social things, that's bitterness and unforgiveness and resentment and greed and just all of the things that erode the abundant life that God intends for us to have as we walk in the freedom of Him. And I spent many years in the seminary groveling over my own unworthiness. And again, at some point, someone had to give me the 2x4 and say, that's rooted in pride. Your sins are no greater than God's mercy, lest he died in vain. And so I was so willing to receive those truths and make them my own and believe without a shadow of a doubt that, you know, my history is indeed my destiny.
1: We've got an email that might just tie in right now.
0: Okay.
1: Because I know now you're still trying to discern, you know, where God's calling you next and how to use that, which is what every single person is called to do.
0: Right.
1: It is the is to break that bond and focus on self and be open to what God wants to use mm-hmm. us for in our lives.

0: for His glory. Okay, this is a email Bethany from Maine writes, I've made a lot of mistakes in my life. While I'm trying to get things together, I keep getting discouraged and falling back into old bad habits. Does Judy have any tips for how to keep my life on track? I also have a hard time believing God has forgiven me for what I've done. That's Bethany.
1: Okay. Well, Bethany, as far as I'm concerned, what has worked for me profoundly is approaching the sacraments. Every day I believe in the transforming power of the Eucharist and the Word of God, and I could not then, in my brokenness, get enough of that. And unfortunately, I was not catechized well, and I was not evangelized well. And again, message based on the disposition of the recipient. But I know now to believe God at His Word and to sit in His Word and learn His truths. I mean, Satan believes in God. It's not enough to believe Him. It's not enough to believe in Him. We have to believe Him that He is who He says, and He does what He says, and we are who He says we are, and nobody can tell us any different. So my suggestion for Bethany is, you know, to you seek the Lord, and you will never, ever seek Him in vain. And seek Him through the sacraments.
0: Well, there's the mystery of the sacraments, because you were receiving the sacraments as a young woman, even when you were totally not aware of what they meant.
1: Right.
0: But so on the one hand, they're not magic, just receiving, going to confession. If your heart's not there, your mind's not there.
1: Right.
0: On the one hand, it's not magic. But on the other hand,
1: it is.
0: The fact that you're here
1: speaks volumes.
0: Is the fact that you did have the sacraments, the baptism.
1: I believe that.
0: The sacraments, that the Lord was there. The Lord was present. We can squelch, but the Lord is there just waiting for us.
1: He's a perfect gentleman. And I've not experienced a lot of those in my life. So that's a beautiful thing. He just waits patiently for us.
0: Another email, Dave from Kansas City. My son and his wife are going through a rough time right now. They have demanding jobs, and neither of them seem happy with their marriage. It breaks my heart to see them investing time and effort into their work, but not into their life together. Can Judy offer any encouragement for this situation or ideas to reach them?
1: Well, I think again, my own personal experience, I sought, if we don't seek freedom, we seek shelter. And usually those things that we seek shelter in are oppressing us further to some degree or another. And in this case, it's in their jobs and in things. You know, we seek those things that bring us what we feel will make us feel accepted and loved, the very thing that only God can provide. And I would strongly encourage, without a doubt, the RetroVi ministry, which is an international ministry that ministers to troubled marriages. And they have a website and weekends all over the world. And it's an incredible opportunity for them to rebuild their marriage and refocus on what it is, like Bob and I say, for better and worser.
0: Well, and I would also add that, you know, God does call men and women sometimes to very demanding jobs.
1: Yes.
0: To very demanding careers. And when we look in history, they're great heroes in the work environment, mm-hmm. That made big differences in our world in a very positive way.
1: Mm-hmm.
0: And so there are demands. And so we don't want to come off saying, you know, just jobs are bad.
1: No.
0: And there are some in our culture that would say that. So what is needed is the spiritual direction that we each need so that we can sometimes recognize that we are not seeing how we become absorbed in our work. Even men in ministry, men and women in ministry, can put that beyond their family.
1: Yep.
0: I mean, there's the wisdom of the church in celibacy, recognizing, as Paul said, a man who's married has to look at the needs of his wife.
1: Right.
0: A man that isn't can look at the needs of the church. Mm-hmm. And so there's that. So men and women who have callings and they believe in careers, the need for spiritual direction. Now, one of the problems is there's a dearth of spiritual directors, mm-hmm. finding one. I mean, that's why there's wonderful groups like Opus Dei and other groups that will give spiritual direction, particularly for men and women who are seeking holiness as lay men and women.
1: That's right, our call to holiness.
0: Exactly, mm-hmm. to be saints, yeah. in their workplace. It doesn't necessarily mean they have to give up great careers, but they've got to make sure they have the spiritual guidance to keep it in balance.
1: Absolutely.

0: doing the next right thing is easier said than done for many of us.
1: All right. Cheryl from Oklahoma, email. What sort of counsel can I give my family member who feels abandoned and not loved by God? You ever been there?
0: Been there, done that. And at times still want to feel that I'm not worthy of God's love. But I think that we have to record over the tapes that that family member is playing in their mind and relearn about a God who is all-loving, all-powerful, all-merciful, and can be found through the sacraments, seeking other holy, godly people as examples of God's love. I mean, I found God's presence through the people that he placed in my life. Although I didn't put my faith and hope and trust in those people because that had proved to fail me in the past, I knew that they represented God simply in the way that they loved me and called me back into being his child.
1: I was just thinking it's too bad we couldn't talk to your mother to find out how much she'd been praying for you. You know what I mean?
0: Absolutely.
1: I mean, the prayer that this person that just called here about their child, what's that word for intervening into someone's life? But you can't force them out of a self-centered lifestyle.
0: No.
1: But the prayer that is behind that, that was probably there in your parents for you, whether you knew it or
0: Absolutely.
1: Not. Was what later
0: I believe
1: came to
0: that.
1: Fruition.
0: I mean, not only my mother who passed away, but my dad's new wife was another Christ-like example. And as far as that abandonment email, God never abandons us, never leaves us, never forsakes us, never abandons us. Never. As much as we want to believe it, it's a lie.
1: Yeah. All right. Jesse from Wisconsin writes, I've started tuning into EWTN lately. I found the channel by accident, and it brings back many good memories of being raised Catholic. Since becoming an adult, I've pretty much shelved my faith for raising a family and pursuing a career. I've been thinking about getting more involved with church and would appreciate prayers and advice. So, I mean, you jumped into the seminary. That may not happen for everybody that way. I mean, what's some advice on him wanting to come back? You know, sometimes it is hard to come back. Because, like you said, all the tapes are there from your childhood experiences in the church.
0: I believe it. I think I've said it on the show so far, is I believe that we never seek the Lord in vain. We take one step to him and he takes two back in our direction. And if you seek him, you will find him in his church, in his people, in the sacraments, and obviously the seminary four-year program every Saturday with four kids under the age of six is not ideal for everyone. There are so many formational opportunities or so many enrichment opportunities that need to be sought out. But they are absolutely available, and I love those opportunities to invite people back where they do feel welcome and embraced. I remember when I came back to the church, if it wasn't for those people making me feel that it was a place that I would be welcome, I don't know that I would have come back and stayed back.
1: Did the catechism help you? Did you find that helped you, the new catechism?
0: That was part of the teaching in the seminary, was to study the catechism of the Catholic Church.
1: Right.
0: And the more I studied the whys behind what we do as Catholic people, the more in love with the church I fell. And and that's what I loved. I don't recall, Marcus, any of the things that I'm learning now and have been learning as part of the foundation, although clearly seeds were planted.
1: They were there, but you weren't a receptive soil, as Jesus would.
0: No, I was the rocky ground for sure.
1: But I do encourage folk, if you're trying to get back, I know there are alternative voices to this, but I believe that the catechism is a great gift to us. It really is. And our Holy Father, Blessed John Paul II, said in the beginning of that the reason, this is the compendium, this will help you understand and bring it together, read it slowly, maybe a page a day. And it also begins from the beginning to the end. It has a whole structure to help you discover all the aspects of our faith. I strongly encourage the catechism. Let's say we've got somebody watching that's just like that last email that is caught up now where you were. What would you like to say to encourage them to make the same journey home you've made?
0: In which place where I was? In this state of slavery and a broken marriage and where? Consumed with financial success and earning and attaining and all of it?
1: Yeah, boy, maybe they'd be watching. That'd be great.
0: Yeah.
1: If they were caught up in that. Why should they make the same journey home you've made?
0: I have struggled my whole life to be able to be in my own skin. I have struggled my whole life to be loved and accepted. And it is only, can only be found in the love that comes from the Lord and in His church. And I spent so many years, I don't even want to say they were wasted, Marcus, because it was all God's doing in all of those years of pain. But the bondage that I lived in is so not the reason that Jesus died. It is so not why we have what we have in the Catholic Church. Come home.
1: Well, it's certainly not wasted.
0: Never.
1: Because, as St. Paul says in the first chapter of 2 Corinthians, that we are comforted that we might comfort. Mm-hmm. In the same way that we were comforted, it empowers us to be able to comfort. Because of what you went through, He has given you and a perspective from that perspective that other people may never have because you were caught up in that.
0: That's exactly right.
1: And you're not called to point fingers, but you can say, as you said a bit ago, I've been there, done
0: been
1: that.
0: There, done that.
1: And then maybe the Lord can use your witness, both here on the Journey Home program, but other opportunities.
0: Well, and when I was in the seminary, like I said, I spent two out of the four years groveling in my own unworthiness. And they finally said, you know, baby, you've groped your way into the light from the darkness. Now live like you are forgiven. Now live like a forgiven person, as Brennan Manning says.
1: All right.
0: So
1: there's the grace that empowers us to do it.
0: Yeah.
1: Thank you, Judy.
0: Thank you. It's my privilege. Thank you.
1: Thanks for joining us on the program. And thank you for watching this program, listening to it. I hope it's been an encouragement to you. You might know someone in your life that's going through the same stuff. The power of prayer, the power of love, the power of forgiveness. And all because of the power of our Lord. God bless you. See you next week.
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3: Hi, this is Mike Aquilino with a few words about the guardian angels. Jesus assured us that we all have guardian angels, and we see their work throughout the Bible in both the Old and New Testaments. They guard and guide prophets, apostles, the Holy Family, and even entire churches and nations.

Hi, I'm Father Ian Paul Embig of the Society of St. Paul, and I'd like to share to you a story on faith and faith experience here on Faith Matters. A few months after I was ordained a priest, I was invited to celebrate Mass in an orphanage, and I noticed one of the orphans, no, a little girl, was looking to me sideways. The second time around, I visited the place, she's doing the same. So I thought something must be wrong on her face. At first, I thought even she had a stiff neck. On my third visit, she was the first to approach me. She hugged me, and after she hugged me, she looked straight into my eyes. And I saw for the first time what was wrong. The right side of the face was burned. After the Mass, I approached the sister and asked what happened to the girl. And she said that when the girl was born, her mother died upon delivery. And the father could not accept the death of his wife, of the girl's mom. And so, he became a drunkard. He lost focus until one day, I went home drunk. He tried to light a cigarette, and for unknown reason, he caused fire that ultimately burned their house. The father died in the accident, but the little girl survived because she was saved by their neighbors. But as it happened, it burned her face. Now, while listening to the sister's story, so many questions popped up in my head. And one was, isn't it that God is unfair? This little girl has not experienced the love of her mom nor the love of her father, and yet she got burned. What would happen to her in the future? And yet, when I was talking to the sister, she said that when they processed the girl, she admitted she terribly missed her parents. Yet, she was thankful to have neighbors who saved her. I realized that in those moments, for the girl, it was not as if she was questioning God, but rather, for her, it was faith experience. Through her neighbors, she was saved. Through her neighbors, who risked their lives to save her, was indeed a grace from God. Probably now, when you experience the same moments of grace, you must not ask God why it happened, or perhaps you must not ask God why these things happened to us, but rather, we must believe and have trust in Him that despite the struggles we encounter in life, the God that we have is a God who has good plans for us. All we need to do is to trust in Him. God bless us all.

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4: Family, a prayer that we pray together is a powerful prayer. 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Today we pray in reparation for sin. Almighty and all-powerful God, we humbly come before you, for we have sinned against you and deserve punishment. Our family, our nation, and the world continue to offend you, who are all good and deserving of all of our love. We pray in reparation for all of this sin which offends you. Do not give us what we truly deserve, but grant us your mercy and forgiveness. Let us not suffer damnation, but help us find the way to salvation. Through Christ our Lord. Amen.

0: behold the Lamb of God, who takes away the sins of the world. 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

0: Brethren, let us acknowledge our sins and so prepare ourselves to celebrate the sacred mysteries.
1: I confess to Almighty God and to you, my brothers and sisters, that I have greatly sinned in my thoughts and in my words, in what I have done and in what I have failed to do. Through my most grievous fault. Therefore I ask Blessed Mary, Ever Virgin, all the angels and saints, and you, my brothers and sisters, to pray for me to the Lord our God.
0: May Almighty God have mercy on us, forgive us our sins,

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Through our Lord Jesus Christ, your Son, who lives and reigns with you,

A reading from the book of the prophet Micah. Woe to those who plan iniquity and work out evil on their couches. In the morning light they accomplish it when it lies within their power. They covet fields and seize them, houses, and they take them. They cheat an owner of his house, a man of his inheritance. Therefore, thus says the Lord, behold, I am planning against this race an evil from which you shall not withdraw your necks, nor shall you walk with head high, for it will be a time of evil. On that day, a satire shall be sung over you, and there shall be a plaintive chant. Our ruin is complete. Our fields are portioned out among our captors. The fields of my people are measured out, and no one can get them back. Thus you shall have no one to mark out boundaries by lot in the assembly of the Lord. Verbum Domini. Do not forget the poor, O Lord. Why, O Lord, do you stand aloof? Why hide in times of distress? Proudly the wicked harass the afflicted, who are caught in the devices the wicked have contrived. For the wicked man glories in his greed, and the covetous blasphemes, sets the Lord at naught. The wicked man boasts, he will not avenge it. There is no God, sums up his thoughts. His mouth is full of cursing, guile, and deceit. Under his tongue are mischief and iniquity. He lurks in ambush near the villages. In hiding, he murders the innocent. His eyes spy upon the unfortunate. You do see, for you behold misery and sorrow, taking them in your hands. On you the unfortunate man depends. Of the fatherless, you are the helper.

The Pharisees went out and took counsel against Jesus to put him to death. When Jesus realized this, he withdrew from that place. Many people followed him, and he cured them all. But he warned them not to make him known. This was to fulfill what had been spoken through Isaiah the prophet. "Behold, my servant, whom I have chosen, my beloved, in whom I delight. I shall place my spirit upon him, and he will proclaim justice to the Gentiles. He will not contend or cry out, nor will anyone hear his voice in the streets. A bruised reed he will not break, a smoldering wick he will not quench, until he brings justice to victory, and in his name the Gentiles will hope."

Today, there are wicked people. Or perhaps more charitably said, there are people who choose to act wickedly, who choose to do wicked things. The first reading mentions they plan iniquity and work out evil, seizing fields and houses. They cheat a man of his inheritance. Thought comes to mind of all those scammers out there, all those scam calls and email scams. People trying to prey, especially upon the elderly, right? Stealing millions. The psalm mentions in hiding he murders the innocent. His eyes spy upon the unfortunate. Thought comes to mind there of human trafficking, of murdering the innocent in more ways than one, stealing lives, selling them into slavery, work slavery, or even prostitution. If you have not yet seen the movie Sound of Freedom, I highly recommend it. They're very careful not to portray things graphically. Nevertheless, still viewer discretion advised for parents. But this is very powerful to take to mind, take to prayer. One of the things I'll counsel people when temptations come to look up impure things on the internet is to just say, that would be human trafficking. Say, that's human trafficking. That would be to participate in human trafficking, to align myself with that wickedness, to treat a person like a commodity. And that's a heavy association, but that can help us to slam the door on the devil's face when he brings that temptation and respond to God's grace to resist. Our Lord desires the conversion of the wicked. We also find this in the readings. He knows the Pharisees are going to kill him, and he withdraws. When I first read that, I thought, oh, well, he's protecting himself, right? Well, the fathers of the church comment that he was trying to keep them from sinning, and they're plotting to kill him, so he withdraws so that they're not going to do that. Eventually, he was going to let himself fall into their hands, but he wants to postpone that because at least some of them might have a conversion. They might repent and stop trying to kill him. He tells those who he has healed not to make him known. Again, I thought, oh, well, he's being humble. The fathers of the church comment that he's trying to keep the Pharisees from sinning. Because if the people are, oh, he healed me, and like they realize, oh, there he is, and more envy, and they're going to try to kill him all the faster. But he always has in mind, he wants them to repent. You can think of the Last Supper, how many times he makes reference to his betrayer, but he doesn't just point it out, there he is, because then everyone's going to know, like he's giving him the chance to, he doesn't have to do it, to repent, or at least to realize his love for them. So after he does it, he will repent. We too must pray for the conversion of the wicked. We must desire their conversion, their repentance. They're made in the image of God. At one point, they were an innocent baby that needed love. They needed a good example, good formation. How many of them were abused growing up? How many of them were taught to hate, malformed, or just totally intentionally formed in wickedness? We want to pray for them to convert, to see the light, to respond to God's grace that He is continually sending them as well. As bewildering as it can seem when we think of the sins of certain people, we need to be able to pray those words of Jesus from the cross, they know not what they do. Father, forgive them, they know not what they do. The readings also express that Jesus could stop the evil right now, at any moment. Jesus could zap all the people doing wickedness out of existence. But a bruised reed He will not break. He could have zapped the Pharisees out of existence, but they are like bruised reeds. Again, he holds off so that some might repent. Those who are doing really wicked deeds right now, some of them will repent through our prayers, through our sacrifices, perhaps. The readings reveal that justice will come in the end. The first reading says, I am planning an evil against this race, and it's clear that they will not escape. The gospel says, until he brings justice to victory. A bruised reed he will not break until he brings justice to victory. Eventually, justice will come at the end. And those who have repented, praise God, they will be in heaven. Those who chose to persist in their wickedness will be lost. St. John Chrysostom says,

anymore or harm the innocent anymore, rather than rejoicing in their suffering or their punishment, let us lament, let us mourn their perdition. That after so many chances of God's mercy, they didn't repent. While we are waiting for the coming of that perfect justice, as innocent people continue to suffer, whether at the hands of wicked people or just because of disasters and tragic accidents, because we live in a fallen, broken world, sadly, many people are led to doubt God's goodness. And we know the devil will try to prey on their pain, their suffering, their woundedness, to feed them his lies. God doesn't care. God wasn't there. God is cruel. He's indifferent to our suffering. You can't trust him. There is no God. Just give up on your faith. And we might have heard it from family members or loved ones who say, "Where was God when this happened to me? Where was your God when this happened to my loved one?" What can we say to try to help them? Well, the first response we can have is a compassionate presence. And before opening our mouth, to just be with them in their suffering, to show them we care, that we're there for them. In the book of Job, his three friends came to console him, and the best thing they did was the first 7 days to just sit with him in silence. They're so overwhelmed by his suffering. And when he opened his mouth to try to lament his suffering, and they try to answer him, that's when things, there's no consolation, things go awry. So we can just be with them. We can recognize when words won't help. Certain people, they're just not ready to hear it. And so we try to be God's loving presence to them. But when we recognize that there might be some openness and there's a genuine desire to know, to see it from a faith perspective, where was God? Well, then we can respond, God was on the cross. God was with you on the cross. God was with your loved one on the cross. Not in the sense that he was pinned down, nailed down, powerless, he couldn't do anything. Yes, God could have prevented your suffering or that of your loved one. God could have prevented that wicked person from doing this. And that would have been great. That would have been wonderful. That would have been glorious. But in truth, God was acting even more wonderfully, more gloriously on the cross by winning for us the power and the grace to profit from our suffering. I'll say that again. Yes, God could have prevented that suffering, but God acted even more wonderfully, more gloriously, by winning for us on the cross the grace to profit unimaginably from our suffering. By choosing to redeem us through his passion, Jesus Christ has made it possible for us in every time and place, all human suffering, to sanctify it and to turn it into a means of untold glory and even greater happiness in heaven. How so? How can we profit from our suffering? Well, first, when we unite it to the cross of Christ for souls, then we are able to cooperate in the redemption of souls. And St. Thomas Aquinas says one soul, one human soul, is worth more than the whole created material universe. So to participate, to cooperate in the salvation of even one soul is a work more glorious than creation. Then when we forgive those who have caused us so much pain and suffering, that is participating in God's divine mercy. That is heroic mercy, to be able to forgive those who have caused us so much pain. That's the stuff of saints. Also, when we think of things like Mother Teresa, we recognize that a greater share in Christ's cross and his suffering, that this brings us into deeper closeness and intimacy with him. All of this can mean greater glory and happiness in heaven that we can't even imagine. Someone said, that takes a lot of faith. Yes, it does. But we need to invite people to go from a smoldering wick of faith to a raging fire that no rain, storm, or flood can overwhelm. We can be inspired by St. Josephine Vaquita. Kidnapped and sold as a slave at a young age, sold and sold again, mistreated horribly,
Eventually, she was bought by an

Italian consul who did not mistreat her, and she became like a member of the family. She eventually converted to Christianity, and when she was later asked, "What would you do if you were able to meet again the people who first kidnapped you and enslaved you?" she said, "I would embrace them. I would embrace them, because if it were not for them, I might never have discovered Jesus and Christianity." Let us have that faith. Let us believe that God is good, that God is not indifferent to our suffering, that God does have a plan for our welfare, to give us a future and a hope. Let us come before Jesus in the Eucharist with all of our pain and allow his consoling presence there in the Blessed Sacrament to shatter the lies of the evil one with the truth, "I am with you. I am with you."

0: Let us offer our petitions to God with faith in his mercy, mindful of his promise that the one who asks will receive.
1: That the church may rejoice in the boundless mercy of God, which has achieved our salvation, and celebrate the glory that has been bestowed upon us in Christ. We pray to the Lord.
2: Lord, hear our prayer.
1: That the lay faithful may have the courage and generosity to take on increasing responsibility for the church's work of education and evangelization. We pray to the Lord.
2: Lord, hear our prayer.
1: That we may not be afraid to be faithful to Jesus' teaching on the dignity of human life, even if our faithfulness causes some to separate from us. We pray to the Lord.
2: Lord, hear our prayer.
1: For an increase in vocations to the priesthood and the consecrated life, we pray to the Lord.

0: that those who have died may rest in peace. We pray to the Lord.
1: Lord, hear our prayer.
2: Lord God, since by the adoption of grace you have made us children of light, do not let the lies of the evil one darken our minds, but grant that your light may shine within us, and we may always live in the brightness of truth. Through Christ our Lord.
0: Amen. Amen.

Pray, brethren, that my sacrifice and yours may be acceptable to God, the Almighty Father. Accept, O Lord, the offerings we bring, and grant that, enlightened by the Holy Spirit and encouraged by the example of the Blessed Virgin Mary, our hearts may always seek out and treasure the things that are yours, through Christ our Lord. Amen.

It is truly right and just, our duty and our salvation, to praise your mighty deeds in the exaltation of all the saints, and especially as we celebrate the memory of the Blessed Virgin Mary, to proclaim your kindness as we

You are indeed holy, O Lord, and all you have created rightly gives you praise. For through your Son, our Lord Jesus Christ, by the power and working of the Holy Spirit, you give life to all things and make them holy. And you never cease to gather a people to yourself, so that from the rising of the sun to its setting, a pure sacrifice may be offered to your name. Therefore, O Lord, we humbly implore you, by the same Spirit, graciously make holy these gifts we have brought to you for consecration, that they may become the body and blood of your Son, our Lord Jesus Christ, at whose command we celebrate these mysteries. For on the night he was betrayed, he himself took bread, and giving you thanks, he said the blessing, broke the bread, and gave it to his disciples, saying, "Take this, all of you, and eat of it, for this is my body, which will be given up for you."

in a similar way when supper was ended. He took the chalice, and giving you thanks, he said the blessing, and gave the chalice to his disciples, saying, "Take this, all of you, and drink from it. For this is the chalice of my blood, the blood of the new and eternal covenant, which will be poured out for you and for many for the forgiveness of sins. Do this in memory of me."

Therefore, O Lord, as we celebrate the memorial of the saving passion of your Son, his wondrous resurrection and ascension into heaven, and as we look forward to his second coming, we offer you in thanksgiving this holy and living sacrifice. Look, we pray, upon the oblation of your church, and recognizing the sacrificial victim, by whose death you will to reconcile us to yourself, grant that we who are nourished by the body and blood of your Son, and filled with his Holy Spirit, may become one body, one spirit in Christ. May he make of us an eternal offering to you, so that we may obtain an inheritance with your elect, especially with the most blessed Virgin Mary, Mother of God, with blessed Joseph, her spouse, with your blessed apostles and glorious martyrs, and with all the saints, on whose constant intercession in your presence we rely for unfailing help. May this sacrifice of our reconciliation, we pray, O Lord, advance the peace and salvation of all the world. Be pleased to confirm in faith and charity your pilgrim church on earth, with your servant, Leo our Pope, and Stephen our Bishop, the order of bishops, all the clergy, and the entire people you have gained for your own. Listen graciously to the prayers of this family, whom you have summoned before you. In your compassion, O merciful Father, gather to yourself all your children scattered throughout the world. To our departed brothers and sisters, and to all who were pleasing to you at their passing from this life, give kind admittance to your kingdom. There we hope to enjoy forever the fullness of your glory, through Christ our Lord, through whom you bestow on the world all that is good.

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Lord Jesus Christ, who said to your apostles, "Peace I leave you, my peace I give you," look not on our sins, but on the faith of your church, and graciously grant her peace and unity in accordance

For those who cannot now receive Jesus in the Blessed Sacrament, we offer the following prayer. O my sweet Saviour, Jesus Christ, Thou art my sovereign good, the fountain of all good, my God and my all. What a blessing it would be for me, could I at this moment possess Thee in my heart, and there render Thee my praise, and lay before Thee my necessities, and share in the graces Thou bestowest on those who really receive Thee. O come to me, dear Lord, in spirit, and take full possession of my heart and of my soul. To Thee I give my memory, that Thou mayest always dwell in my thoughts, my understanding, that it may ever be engaged in contemplating Thy love and goodness, and my will, that Thou mayest

directed to the keeping of thy holy law. 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O let me be thine, and thou mine, from henceforth and forever, and grant that nothing in life or death may ever separate me from thee any more. Amen.

0: Let us pray. 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Amen.
1: The Lord be with you.
2: And with your spirit.
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1: 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Amen. 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

0: delivered, declare it unto Mary. Hail Mary, full of grace, the Lord is with thee. Blessed art thou among women, and blessed is the fruit of thy womb, Jesus.
1: Holy Mary, Mother of God, pray for us sinners, now and at the hour of our death. Amen.
0: Behold the handmaid of the Lord.
1: Be it done unto me according to thy word.
0: Hail Mary, full of grace, the Lord is with thee. Blessed art thou among women, and blessed is the fruit of thy womb, Jesus.
1: Holy Mary, Mother of God, pray for us sinners, now and at the hour of our death. Amen.
0: And the Word was made flesh.
1: And dwelt among us.
0: Hail Mary, full of grace, the Lord is with thee. Blessed art thou among women, and blessed is the fruit of thy womb, Jesus. Pray for us, Holy Mother of God.
1: That we may be made worthy of the promises of Christ.
0: Let us pray.

0: Hello, friends, and welcome once again to the Crux of the Matter. I'm Father Wade Menezes of the Fathers of Mercy. Fasting before receiving Holy Communion, why do it and what does it entail? In answering the first question as to why do it, the Church has always taught that refraining from food and drink is an expression of interior penance, in imitation of the fast of Jesus for 40 days and 40 nights in the desert. Fasting is also a spiritual practice recommended in sacred scripture and in the writings of the fathers of the Church. And one of the Church's precepts, in fact, is that the faithful shall observe the days of fasting and abstinence established by the Church, for example, during Lent. When practiced with Christian fervor, fasting sets one apart from a day and age that promotes instant gratification, from the fastest of fast food to the quickest of music downloads from the internet. In the Latin Rite Church, the Eucharistic fast involves a time length of 1 hour. Canon law is clear on this point. Canon 919 states, "Whoever is to receive the Blessed Eucharist is to abstain for at least 1 hour before Holy Communion from all food and drink, with the sole exception of water and medicine." The same canon states that the elderly and those who are suffering from some illness, as well as those who care for them, may receive the Blessed Eucharist even if within the preceding hour they have consumed something. But the norm is 1 hour before receiving Holy Communion. One final point, not only is fasting important when preparing to receive our Blessed Lord in Holy Communion, paragraph number 1387 of the Catechism of the Catholic Church states that bodily demeanor, such as gestures and fashion, ought to also convey the respect, solemnity, and joy of this moment when Christ becomes our personal guest. And that's the crux of the matter. Thanks for joining us.
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8: Well, hello, family, and we just have a great group of family with us tonight. They got a little way late. They went up to the wrong network and went up to the radio network. And if you knew how narrow that road is, that bus driver is a genius to get you up and get you turn around and get you down. But anyway, if you come by bus, be sure to say, I want to see EWTN television. If you don't, you won't know where you're going to land. The other evening, the last couple of days, we in the divine office that we read, I read some astounding things in the book of Jeremiah. And I think if I read some of it to you and we kind of discuss it, you'll find, well, you might find yourself in it. I hope not. But you'll find pretty much the world. You know, Jeremiah was a prophet. And so let's go through this and see how strange people are. Really strange. King Zedekiah gave an order, then Jeremiah was confirmed fined in the court, and he was given a loaf of bread a day. And that's a prophet. So the king had the prophet Jeremiah summoned to him and said at the third entrance, which means he didn't want anybody to know he was going to talk to this crazy prophet. And he said, I want to ask you for a word. And Jeremiah said, and then the king said, don't keep anything back from me. Did you ever say that to somebody? Huh? Now tell me the truth. Don't keep it back. I can take it. You ever do that? No? You haven't lived until you did that. So, Jeremiah said, well, if I tell you, you'll have me put to death. And if I give you advice, you won't listen. And the king said, he swore an oath, as the Lord lives, giver of this life of ours, in that poetic, you know, I will neither have you put to death nor hand it over to the power of these men who are determined to kill you. Now that was good news, wasn't it? So Jeremiah said, okay. The Lord God says, if you go out and surrender to the officers of the king of Babylon, your life will be safe. This city will not be burned down, and you and your family will survive. Isn't that good news? Huh? Would you have listened to that? I don't see any head shaking. You would have? I would have. I would have kissed him on the head. And I would have said, thank you. And I would have gone, I mean out. Well, he didn't. He said, and this is what's going to happen if you don't go out and surrender. The city will be handed over into the power of the king of the Chaldeans, who will burn it down. And you yourself will not escape their hands. Now, the king had two choices. One was very good, The other one, very bad. I think most of us would have chosen the one who was very good, right? Not so. What did he say now? I am afraid of the Jews who have already gone over to the Chaldeans. I might be handed over to them and they will ill-treat me. And Jeremiah said, no, you will not be handed over to them. Listen to the voice of the Lord in obedience, which I have spoken, and all will go well with you. I've just given you tonight a study in human nature. Hasn't changed a bit. And all will go well with your life and you'll be safe. If you refuse, the Lord has shown me a vision of all the women left in the palace of the king being led off to the officers of the king, singing to you, they have misled you, your fine friends. Are your feet sinking in the mud? In other words, why don't you do something? Well, are your feet sinking in the mud? He says, now, he said, you will not escape their hands and will be a prisoner. Well, now, this is what Zechariah says. He says in a whisper, don't let anyone else hear these words or you will die. Oh, God. Aren't we fickle? Huh? Aren't we a fickle bunch of people? If the officials hear that I've been talking to you, tell us what you said to the king. Keep nothing back from us, or we will put you to death. Everybody trying to kill the poor guy. You must reply. I presented this request to the king, that he would not have sent me back to the house of Jonathan. Wasn't that at all? It was a big, fat lie. So when the officials came, that's what Jeremiah told them. Now, say, what's that got to do with you? A lot. The king was full of human respect. He had absolutely no love or trust in God's providence or his prophet. You know, we had that satanic inclusive language. Now we got a double demon with political language. And now you don't know what to say. Don't bother me, sweetheart. I'm going to say what I want to say in my own language. But see, the king didn't want to know the truth. That's the whole story here. He asked for prophecy. He got the prophecy, it was good. But he was so afraid of those who had gone over to the Chaldeans. He had made up in his own mind what was going to happen. Don't we all do that? Don't we all start something, or something gets a little wavy in between, and we got the whole thing figured out? And God says to you, no, trust me, I'll take care of it. And you say, oh no, I got to do something myself. Oh, I got to do something. My kids are going to pot. Tell me, what are you going to do when your kids go to pot? You're going to have to trust the Lord. And the king would not trust the Lord. The Lord has designed us all to be family. We say, no, we don't want to be family. We want to be just a group of five genders. Mm. five genders.

surprising. They didn't put an it in there. A male, a female, an it. A homosexual, lesbian, and then a bisexual. That doesn't make any sense. And what I wanted to show you tonight is that a human nature, when you get away from God, when you rebel against God, whether as an individual or a city or a nation or a world, you begin to act like an animal. See, if we compared ourselves to any other animal, we're the dumbest. If it weren't that God implanted into our minds a memory, an intellect, and a will like his own, I made to his image, on that level, I would be the dumbest animal. We used to have sheep. And that little lamb was born, and boy, you know just where to go. When you were born, ugh. You hadn't the slightest idea where to go. Couldn't even see. We have little caddy, little kitties, little dogs, little puppies. They don't have a problem. They don't know where to go. You get on the animals, they know what to do and when. And they're not as cruel as we are. If they kill, they kill to eat. But you know, we are beginning to do things that it is beyond our human nature. Why? Because we have lost the sense of God. I read a little description of the inclusive political language Bible, God help them. I had a hard time saying have mercy on them, you know that. Ugh. I say it slowly because I just have a hard time with it. It said the people, you don't want to say men or women, you see, you got to have the people should heed their parents. Why can't you say obey? To heed is to listen. Well, you can listen all day and all night and not obey. But God didn't say, hey, listen to your parents. He said, obey. You know what's going to happen, though? We're all going to be like the king. We're going to be so fearful of going against this wave of nonsense. We're going to be so afraid that we'll hide and whisper. Okay. Well, let me see. I don't want to leave you in a lurch. I wanted you to know what happened to this poor king. We read this book four times a day. Well, in Monday's office, there's poor Jeremiah again. And the people were captured. And there was only a remnant left. Everybody was killed, everybody was slaughtered, and the king was captured, and the city burned. Just like Jeremiah said, right? Right? Well, the remnant comes along. Ah, there's a few left. And the Jeremiah's left. May it please you to hear our request. Intercede with the Lord your God for this remnant. And how we, few as we are, once were so many, can't you see him crying? And your own eyes could see, so that the Lord your God may show us the way. And the prophet said, I hear you. I will indeed pray to the Lord your God as you ask, and keep nothing back. Now here's the crowd again. They say, may the Lord be true and faithful witness against us if we do not follow your instructions that the Lord your God sends to us through you. They finally caught on.

Their houses were burned. Their wives were sent in exile. Their children, there's a few men left. They finally caught on, right? Ten days later, the word of the Lord said, so he summoned all the army leaders and the people, and he said, the Lord, the God of Israel, says this. If you are willing to remain peacefully in this country, now you have to remember it was burned down, there was hardly anybody there, I will build you and not overthrow you. What a promise from God. I will plant you, not tear you up. I am sorry for the evil I have done to you. Do not be afraid of the king of Babylon any longer. Do not fear him, says the Lord, for I am with you and deliver you from his hand. What a promise, huh? Isn't that great? I will take pity on you and move him to pity you so you can return to your native soil. How would you like that, huh? Can you imagine such a promise? But if you say, we do not want to stay in this country, if you disobey the voice of the Lord and say, no, the land of Egypt is where we want to go, where we shall not see war, hear the sound of trumpet, nor lack bread. I thought they'd put onions in there, but they didn't. The Lord Sabbath, the God of Israel, says this. If you are determined to go to Egypt, if you do go and settle there, the sword will

And they took Jeremiah as a safety. Now, you say, God, that was stupid. Well, my friends, let's examine our own lives. This book here is, and the church, the magisterium of the church, is our rule. The church, the magisterium of the church, her beautiful sacraments, her doctrines, are our rule. This is, the Lord says, read this and live this and you shall have life and have it everlasting. It says, your sufferings are valuable. Carry your cross daily. I am with you. Do not fear. Do not be anxious about tomorrow. You are worth more than the lilies of the field. Have no fear. I am with you. Why do these doubts enter your mind? And why are you so anxious? If you love one another as I love you, you will have joy in your heart, in peace. It's all here. See? It's all here. And when the Holy Father speaks, he speaks like Jeremiah. He says, this is what the Lord says. And we say, oh, I don't want that. I'm going into Egypt. You see, I'm only saying in your personal life. There are times like the king and Jonathan where you don't know the road to take. You're not too sure. Well, listen to Jesus. Listen to the Holy Father. Listen to the church. Listen to the gospel. Because what they're saying is, if you keep on living this awesome, sinful life, day in, day out, day in, you could lose your soul, go to hell. Didn't I say that? Oh, we're smart today. That, well, we just eradicate hell. Then you could do what you please. But isn't that like these funny people? We said, no, we're going to Egypt. You couldn't have moved me from that place if the Lord said, stay there. Today, in our homes and in the world, we have awesome self-will. We have awesome disobedience and rebellion. We have gangs that kill and rob and steal. Say, well, we've had those in centuries past. Does it change it when you say that? Huh? No. See, when man gets away from God, when a nation gets away from God, then it begins to live in the old Egypt. They will be conquered. Perhaps not by an army, not by a war. Words, they will be conquered by Satan himself. Why? Because where, if you're not staying close to the Lord, and you live a constant life of sin, how do you know you won't be killed in the morning? You won't die in your sleep, and there's no chance to say, I'm sorry. Isn't that the truth? So let's not be like the king and like Jonathan, who knew the word, who knew the law, who knew what God was saying. We know what God is saying every time our Holy Father tells us anything in this wonderful catechism. But you also know in your families what to do. You have to forgive. You have to forget. You have to rally everyone around in prayer. In prayer. And if you don't, things are going to get worse and worse in your family, in your personal life. You've got to sit

0: down and take time to pray. We're like little tops today. We get wind up and we just keep going on until finally we stop. So look at your life. Look at the book of Jeremiah. And though you all think, and I think, they made a terrible, terrible decision in the face of what was promised. But God has promised you and I heaven. Heaven. He has promised if we overcome ourselves and we discipline ourselves and we keep his commandments, we have been promised heaven. Now we're after garlic and onions and the flesh pots of Egypt. That's what we're after. We're after pleasure, success, ambition. We're after all of these things. They don't bring you happiness. So don't think that the king and poor Jonathan were too far from the reality of today in our own lives. We always seem to be choosing the wrong thing. Tonight, I want you to think about it and choose God. Choose the church, the real church. Sometimes the things I hear today are so bad, I don't want to even mention them. There is only one church. That doesn't mean, you know, we have 21 rites in our Catholic faith. They're all the true church. But we must adhere, and have faith. And I can't warn you enough to go to confession. See, our Lord gave us confession. These poor people didn't have confession. They had a prophet, but he didn't listen to him. Well, we have Jesus and we don't listen to him. So let's make a resolution tonight. From tonight on, we're going to be sons and daughters of the Lord. We're going to be children of God. That all mankind may return to the Lord. We have a call. Hello?
1: Yes, Mother Angelica.
0: Yeah, where are you from?
1: Springfield, Illinois.
0: Hey, what is your question?
1: Mother, I was just reading a book on angels.
0: Yeah.
1: And it dealt with different forms of spirits. And it said something about what we might refer to as ghosts. And I was wondering what your opinion is after someone leaves this life, leaves the earth after they pass away, if it's possible that their spirit can remain with some of their loved ones here on earth, or do they depart immediately? Or exactly what happens?
0: You have to watch some of these angel books. They're of the other angels. They're not God's angels. That's number one. Number two, when you die, the church teaches you are judged immediately. And there's three places you go. Heaven, purgatory, or hell. People put themselves in hell because they cannot stand the awesome holiness of God. Those who go to purgatory put themselves there because they realize, maybe for the first time in their life, how unlike Jesus they are. They want to be purified. They want to be like this awesome Savior. Now, maybe they're sorry, but they never paid much attention to him. Got a lot of rough spots. And then there are those who have loved God their whole life. And when they see him, they run into his arms. That's heaven. People, these so-called spirits who come back, are either from the lower region. Now, I know some people have had visitations from relatives. There's a very fascinating church in Italy, in Rome. And I went in there because I could hardly believe what I was told. By golly, there it was. This one man was in purgatory, and when he came to visit someone to ask for prayers, he put his hand on a book, and his hand went all the way through, burned like a crisp. I thought, whew, wow. Well, that's a symbol of the yearning the soul has for God. A holy soul in purgatory, seldom, if any, and then you know it. All these New Agers that have mentors, you better be very careful. All you kids out there, be very careful. You're dealing with fire. You go around playing, and you parents have to be very careful who your children go with and what they do for games. Because they can get so possessed by these hideous creatures that they call games that the enemy can enter to your soul. Now all you liberals listen and go, ho, ho, ho, there she goes again. Well, ho, ho to you, sweetheart. Because by not teaching the truth and getting all this crazy political and inclusive language and Bibles that you can't even read, you may be going down there yourself. It doesn't matter whether you believe in hell. There is one. If you can't look at a newspaper today and watch the news and not believe in hell, there is something wrong with you. And if all of us aren't living a purgatory today, then you don't know what purgatory is all about. You have your loneliness, you have your sickness, you have your fears. By giving them all to Jesus, you repair for all the sins in your life. What a wonderful thing. You can go to confession, you can receive the Eucharist. And now some churches don't even have Eucharists. Be careful. If the consecration isn't said correctly, walk out and go to a place that it is said correctly. There are things you can do and things you can't. You're headed towards eternity. Be careful which way you go. We have another call. Hello?
2: Hello, Mother.
0: Where are you from?
2: I'm from Boston. My name is Joseph, Mother.
0: And what is your question?
2: Mother, a few years ago, I lost three of my parents.
0: I'm sorry.
2: That's okay. Thank you. I'm a little upset because I never really got a chance to say goodbye to them, or I loved them, and the things that I've done in my youth, I regret a lot of it. And now, and you know, it feels like I never got a chance to do all that, and I've been saved and everything as a Christian, but I just feel like I just feel like I'm so lost because I don't know if they're in heaven or what. And, you know, my mom and my dad died the same year, and my stepfather died a year after, and I just never got a chance to talk to them. And
0: Why do you think they're not in heaven?
2: Well, my parents, they weren't really the type that went to church, and I've always went to church because my parents made me go, but when my mother was in the hospital, my parents were in the hospital, they were dying somewhat together, and I talked to my father, but I never got a chance to talk to my mother because she was technically hit by a drunk driver, and she was brain dead. And I don't know, because I was 25 at the time, and my family tried to shield me from that, and from seeing her and talking to her, or talking to the family, period. And now that I'm older, I feel like I never really got a chance to do anything for them, and
0: But that's not true, honey. That's not true at all. I don't think anybody dies that you love, that you don't think of a thousand things you might have done?

0: and you think you didn't. I think that's true of all of us. Don't do that. You see, your mother's heart was probably with God. And though she was hit very hard, very suddenly, there's no reason for you to think she didn't save her soul. She may not have gone straight to heaven. But I believe, and Father Groeschel said that, and it's also written in the book of Sister Faustina, that made me very happy. If a person dies at this moment, there's a short instant that they see God and have that short time to say, "Ah, I'm so sorry." That's enough. That's enough to be saved. Okay? They may have to kind of get purified, but that's enough to be saved. Now, number three, you can tell your parents what all the things you wanted to do. Pray for them. Pray for them. If they're already in heaven, they get accidental glory. What does that mean? Well, did you ever go outside suddenly and you looked up and there was a sunrise? Did you ever do that? And you went, oh, like that. Did it change your miserable life? No. Did it change it? No. What'd you have? A moment of total joy. Well, now in heaven, they don't have a miserable life. But if you pray for those, even in heaven, they get that accidental glory. It's like, oh, wow. If they're in purgatory, they go, oh, what a relief. So pray for them. That would make up for everything you think you should have done and didn't. So have peace, peace, peace, peace. And if you're lonely, go to Jesus, your nearest church. He's lonely there too, very lonely. Let's pray for the cathedral in Iowa that was burned down, I understand, by a Satanist. We do not live in easy times. Pray, pray, and pray. We have another call. Hello?
1: This is Angelica.
0: Yeah, where are you from?
1: Louisiana.
0: And what is your question?
1: It's a question to ask you to pray for my husband.
0: Okay.
1: He is dying of heart failure. Mm-hmm. And the body functions are starting to stop.
0: Yeah.
1: He's having a hard time letting go of me and the children.
0: Yeah.
1: But the remarkable thing is that after 28 years and 5 months of marriage, my husband has learned the faith through your ministry and through the Mass before. He's been watching your Mass and listening to you.
0: Praise God.
1: And he sees nothing wrong with the faith that was hid from him because he was baptized Catholic. Mm-hmm. But he's just, in the last year, took his devotions, his confirmation, and communion.
0: Yeah. Let's say a prayer for him, okay? Lord God, we ask that you look upon this man, give him your peace, the joy of your spirit, repentance, joy, love, and let him hear thy call. Let him hear, Lord, your voice. Let him trust his wife and his family to you with perfect trust. Let him experience, Lord, that awesome reality that you alone are God and all things are in your hands. Take care of his wife and children and give him that assurance, Lord, that in this short time he is meriting heaven. Let him have perfect love and perfect joy. We ask this in the name and the power of Jesus and Mary. Amen.
2: Amen.
0: Well, we have another call. Hello?
3: Hello.
0: Where are you from?
3: I'm from Tampa, Florida.
0: And what is your question?
3: Well, I've been recently having a lot of discussions with Protestant Christians.
0: Yeah.
3: And they are really into something called the rapture. And I'm trying to figure out exactly if the rapture is the same thing as the second coming, or
0: the are they in the rapture now, or are they looking forward to it?
3: Well, they're looking forward to it, and they're using all these biblical quotes from Thessalonians and Corinthians and everything else.
0: Well, I asked if they're in the rapture now, so there's some kind of strange thing going on called a gift of laughter or something, and people do crazy, crazy things, and I don't know. They roll on the floor and they say they get holy glue, and I thought, Jesus, Mary, and Joseph, pray for us. Stay away from these bizarre things. If we could all spend 1 hour before the Blessed Sacrament, we wouldn't have to worry about all these shenanigans. No, we'll come to the rapture. St. Paul mentions about the second coming. And there's a question now as to whether it's the second coming is the final coming. I'm ready for either one. How about you? Huh? But in either case, St. Paul says that at that time, those that are left will be brought into heaven. Why? Those that are dead will rise. Well, everybody dies. So, everybody dies. But it is thought by some exegesis that the latter days will be so filled with awesome pain and suffering that these people will literally have their purgatory here. And that there will be some kind of spiritual death. For that reason, they may. Nobody really knows. When the final coming comes, when Jesus comes, they may rise with all those who have died. That's what they look forward to. Well, I think that's fine, because it is scriptural. But if you omit the chastisement and pain before, you're going to have a big surprise. Okay? Because nobody enters a kingdom without being totally, absolutely like Jesus. And that's why we're here. We're here to do His will. We're here to try our very best to be like Him. If we've done that all our life, when we die, God will Himself take away all the things we didn't quite make. And He'll raise us up. We have another call. Hello?
4: Yes, Mother Angelica.
0: Yeah, where are you from?
4: I'm calling from Manchester, New Hampshire.
0: What is your question?
4: Well, I'm a Christian, and I don't feel I should stand in judgment of anybody. And back in July, I was called to jury duty here in Manchester.
0: Mm-hmm.
4: And I haven't felt right about that, and I've looked in the Bible, but evidently not very well, and I'm still kind of not quite at ease with this whole thing.
0: Of jury duty?
4: Huh?
0: Of jury duty?
4: Right. I don't, even though I had no choice in the matter, but, I don't feel like, I feel like I stood in judgment of somebody when I shouldn't have. You understand what I mean?
0: Mm-hmm. Well, I think unless you have some real reason, jury duty is a kind of social responsibility. If no one did, we wouldn't have any duties, any real sound jury to decide whether someone is guilty or non-guilty. I think if the facts are presented to you, and it's a very good form of justice. Because in that way, if the jury is not loaded, and sometimes that happens, but if the jury is an honest jury and they're trying very, very much, they're praying, at least in their own heart, it's a judgment issue. And many people's lives were saved because they had a jury. Where if someone else would have judged them, they would have been maybe been killed or sent to the chair or whatever. So juries are good because they can discern, the people can discern. But you have to prayerfully execute that duty. And then if you're already prejudiced, you can't even be on a jury. It's very hard today to be on a jury because there are some trials you wonder who's on trial. Well, I guess I said enough of that one. We have another call. Hello?
2: Good evening, Mother.
0: Good evening.
2: My name is Donna. I'm calling from Seminole, Florida.
0: Wonderful.
2: And God bless you, Mother.
0: Thank you.
2: My question, my brother recently married, and we have two wonderful additions. I've got a 10-year-old niece and a 12-year-old nephew now. They attend Mass on Sunday as a family, and they've recently enrolled the children in CCD classes. They have been told, however, that the children cannot be baptized for a year and that they will not be able to receive our Lord in the Holy Eucharist and confirmation for at least 2 years. Mm. And the children are very aware of God, very aware of Jesus. I can understand the instruction time before they receive the Holy Eucharist. Mm-hmm. I'm just having problems with why they can't be baptized now. They never
0: are
2: have
0: the,
2: been
0: are
2: baptized.
0: Are the parents practicing Catholic?
2: Yes, they are.
0: I don't know myself, honey. It's always been a question in my mind. I wish I could give you some smart answer. But I suppose because they're adults, or they're not adults, but they're younger children, maybe there is some kind of wisdom in being sure they know what happens when they're baptized. But if I were a priest, I'd baptize on the spur of the moment. Why? Because today, this is one of the problems. Today, the heresy is so strong and schism is so strong, they don't believe, many don't believe, that when you're baptized, you're forgiven of original sin, that the Father, Son, and Holy Spirit come and dwell in you. Well, my goodness, if we baptize little screaming babies, why can't we baptize somebody 9 years old? If he wants to scream, he can do that. But you see, if we think, this is the problem, it's a heretical problem. If they think that this is a giant initiation into this institution we call church, they should wait. You don't get in the Lions Club by walking in, do you? I don't know what the Lions Club is, but do you just join some women's Catholic association by walking in? No. Why? Because you belong to a big club. You got to know the rules. I can see with communion and confirmation, you really got to know the real presence. But the reason I have a hard time with baptism, not being baptized, I have no hard time with baptism, is because I'm afraid that some of the people have lost their faith. And I know they have, because I've read magazines where they say, oh, you don't need baptism. Everybody is holy when they're born. Applesauce. You're not holy when you're born. You can be 3 years old and say no to your mother. I called my grandmother a name. I told her, shut up, and I was three. You can't tell me I was immaculately conceived, because I wasn't. So you need, okay. You need to know whether that priest believes in the sacrament of baptism and what it does to the soul. Get your catechism. Go and say, Father, do you believe this? And if he says, no, it's just an initiation, turn around, shake the dust from your feet, and go somewhere where they believe in baptism. is my humble advice. We have another call. Hello?
5: Hello.
0: Where are you from?
5: I'm from Buffalo, New York.
0: And what is your question? Hi.
5: Hi.
0: How old are you?
5: 10.
0: Five? 10. What can I do for you, sweetheart?
5: Well, our priest wants us to have all the children leave Mass during the readings so another person can explain the readings to us. I don't really want to, but is this okay?
0: In their your church, what children are told to leave?
5: Yeah.
0: For what?
5: So another person can explain the readings to us.
0: Somebody want to explain that to me?
6: Huh? The readings, they leave the church and go to a special place.
7: They take the children out.
6: Some other person will explain the scriptures to them, and then they come back to the Mass after the
0: offertory. Is that a Mass, though?
8: Yes.
0: It's a real Mass?
8: Yeah, during
9: the Mass. They take them out as a real Mass.
0: Yeah.
9: Some places they don't bring them back. They just take them out and read them scripture.
0: That's another thing I have a hard time with. It seems to me, my dear, that if these leaders feel that your kids should learn sex education in kindergarten, first, second, third, fourth, fifth, sixth, grade, 10, 11, 12, grade, they can understand the scriptures. Read it to them slowly. You know, we do have strange things going on in this world. We think the children are not too bright about the Trinity. But then we pour them in pornography, in sex education. I get such volumes of awful stuff from parents. And I don't understand that. I really don't. If you can corrupt the mind that young, seems to me you ought to build it up that young. When I was in the first grade, I meant the Mass before school. When I was in the second grade, in the third grade, and the fourth grade, and the fifth grade, and the sixth grade. I hated the nuns so bad, by the sixth grade, I went to public school. But it's not because of anything that they did. It was because I didn't understand why I wasn't like everybody else. And they didn't understand either. But I knew when Father lifted that host, even in the first grade, something wonderful happened. Didn't help me much, because I didn't think about it. But I knew. Children today run computers at 5. Isn't it strange that we think they can run computers, but they can't understand the gospel? Maybe it's because the way you write it. If you let the inspired word be as it is, they'd know what you're talking about. Don't shortchange children. I've had a little girl come in, she was no more than 4, and she looked up the Blessed Sacrament and she said, "Hi, Jesus, it's me." I think she could listen to the gospel by now.

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2: Jesus sees all of life as a teachable moment, and there's so much we need to learn. We must learn to pray. We must learn to suffer in a holy way. We must learn the meaning of justice and mercy. He has many lessons in this week's readings. Find out more next on Breaking the Bread. God is always teaching His people. That's the message of this Sunday's first reading. And what does He want us to know? That He cares for all of us. That though He is a God of justice, even those who defy and disbelieve Him may hope for His mercy if they turn to Him in humility and repentance. This divine teaching continues in the three parables that Jesus tells us in this Sunday's Gospel. Each describes the emergence of the kingdom of God from the seeds sown by His works and preaching. The kingdom's growth is hidden, like the working of yeast and bread. It's improbable, unexpected, as in the way the tall mustard tree grows from the smallest of seeds. Again, this week's reading sounds a note of questioning. Why does God permit the evil to grow alongside of the good? Why does He permit some to reject the word of His kingdom? Because, as we sing in this Sunday's responsorial psalm, God is slow to anger and abounding in kindness and patience. He is just, Jesus assures us. Evildoers and those who cause others to sin will be thrown into a fiery furnace at the end of the age. But by His patience, God the Father is teaching us that above all He desires repentance and the ingathering of all peoples to worship Him and to glorify His name as His beloved family. Even though we don't know how to pray as we ought, the Spirit will intercede for us as Paul promises in this Sunday's epistle. But first we must turn and call upon Him. We must commit ourselves to letting the good seed of His word bear fruit in our lives. So we should not be deceived or lose heart when we see the weeds growing alongside of the wheat. Truth and holiness mixed with error, injustice and sin. For now, He makes His sun rise on the just and the unjust, the good and the bad. But the harvest draws near. Let's work that we might be numbered among the righteous children of our Father, who will shine like the sun in the kingdom of God. This is Scott Hahn for Breaking the Bread.
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5: 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Holy God, Creator

0: Of all things visible and invisible, we worship you. You have created the angels who love you with a fiery love, praise you with a joyful song, and who lovingly carry out your plan. Send angels to assist us in our needs, to protect us and our loved ones in times of moral and physical danger, and to lead us in the path of holiness. Grant that we too may love you, praise you, and serve you all the days of our lives and forever. We ask this through Christ our Lord. Amen.
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11: 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If you're listening outside of North America, please dial 1 and then 205-271-2985. That number is just for you folks listening outside North America. You can also send us an email from anywhere, ctc@ewtn.com. Pedro Quiles, our producer, Matt Kabinski handling phone screening. Ace McKay is on social media. I'm Tom Price along with Dr. David Anders.
4: Tom, how are you today?
11: Doing well. How are you, sir?
4: Doing decent. Thank you.
11: Interesting question here from Jeffrey, who says, I have a Protestant background. I'm trying to accept Jesus being present in the Eucharist. I do accept it on faith, but I feel like there's so much more.
4: Well, so not exactly sure what the question is, but there is more.
11: There is more. Yeah.
4: So many times when converts come into Catholicism from Protestantism, they get, of course, hung up on the question of the real presence of Christ in the Eucharist. And it can be possible to abstract that question from the larger question of what is the liturgy and why does it matter? And Catholics can sometimes fall prey to an error, which is, when talking to Protestants, which is to present the Mass as if the function of the Mass were to be nothing more than a real presence manufacturing facility. And that is not the purpose of the Mass. Like, the Mass is so much more than just mumbo jumbo to get Jesus to come down on the altar. It's not just that. And it can be presented that way and it can be received that way, and then you're missing out on the so much more. I strongly recommend you read Sacrosanctum Concilium, which is the Second Vatican Council's

0: Dogmatic Constitution on the Sacred Liturgy. It's a very good document. Or Mediator Dei by Pope Pius XII, which is his encyclical on the liturgy. It's magnificent. In a nutshell, the Church's primary understanding of the Mass is that it's a sacrificial rite. And this is where the Church gathers together, not just to have the presence of Christ and gaze upon it, but to offer the body and blood of Christ to God the Father in reparation for the sins of the world. And so if you conceptualize everything that we're doing here as preparation for making that offering of St. Paul says, offer your bodies as living sacrifices. This is your spiritual act of worship.
1: Yeah.
0: The whole Mass is oriented towards helping us acquire the right inner disposition to offer ourselves along with Jesus. And so the whole thing is a sacrifice. From the entrance to the recessional, it's all there to orient our way of being in the world. The whole dynamic of the office of readings and then the responses, think about it in terms of when Nehemiah gathered the people in Jerusalem after they'd returned from the exile. He read the contents of the law, and the people responded, "We'll do that. You know, we're committing to it." Well, that's what we're doing. We're renewing the covenant documents of the Church, in particular our covenant with Christ, and pledging ourselves in obedience to Him and to follow His teaching and to imitate His example. When He says, "Anyone wants to be my disciple has to take up his cross and follow me," all of that is implied by the sacrifice of the Mass. So get a good education, not just in the doctrine of the real presence, but in the theology of the total liturgy and how it plays a role in Catholic life.
1: Jeff, thanks so much for your email. And right now, if you're ready, let's go to the phones at 833-288-EWTN, beginning with Craig in California, listening on the Ave Maria radio app. Hey there, Craig, what's on your mind today?
2: Hey, guys, how you doing?
1: Sure, great.
2: I got a question for you. I am Catholic, and I was listening to my second favorite Catholic station behind yours this morning. I won't mention the guy's name, but I follow him and I like him. I've actually met him before. And the question was salvation outside of the Church. And his view is the Catholic Church was the first church for the first, 1,500 years plus, that any salvation outside of that, you would be damned for hell. And I struggle with that. I'm Catholic. I wasn't born Catholic. Didn't have any religious upbringing, met my wife who was Catholic and entered the Church about 25 years ago. But I have a mom that's approaching 90. And about 10 years ago, she found Christ and is in a women's Bible study. She goes to church all the time, but she's Protestant, and she's just too old for me to try to get her into the Catholic Church. So my question for you, Doctor, is there salvation outside of the Church? And I believe your dad was not Catholic, so I'm just wondering your view on that.
0: I really appreciate the question, very much so. So the Church is very clear on this doctrine, which is that the Catholic Church is the institution put into the world by Jesus to promulgate the truth that he taught and to make available the means of grace that he provided. And it's the normative way of salvation for the world, and has a genuine role in human destiny, right? So it's not just for Catholics, it's for everybody. And it is a singular institution of divine institution, right? Divine creation. That being said, outside of the formal boundaries of Catholicism, there are elements of truth and sanctification which, while properly belonging to the Catholic Church, have kind of leaked over the sides a little bit. Think, for example, about the Sacred Scriptures. You said your mother had been in another Christian denomination. Well, most Protestants don't have the full canon of the Bible. They're missing 7 books. But they got 66 books. They're pretty good books, those 66.
1: You bet.
0: And the Church says, okay, that's an element of truth and sanctification. It's not the whole package.
1: No.
0: It's part of it. Well, St. Dominic, who absolutely was a Catholic, he carried around the Gospel of Matthew in his back pocket. I guess Gospels were pretty big in those days. He didn't have room for the whole thing. So he just carried the Gospel of Matthew around. And that did him fine, right? St. Matthew's Gospel was enough for St. Dominic to get to heaven. Well, Protestants got 66 books. That's a pretty good start. And the Church says that can be a means of redemption and salvation for them.
1: Craig, thanks so much for your call on behalf of your mom. And that kind of tees it up for your call at 833-288-EWTN. 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
2: Jesus tells us, "Come away by yourselves to a deserted place and rest a while." 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
0: 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Do check that out. Well, we just got a call from Mary, who asked, "Dr. Andrews, I saw a video where some Protestant was both refuting Pope Leo's claim that one should reconsider calling himself pro-life if he isn't against the death penalty, and using that as a rather snide argument to disprove papal infallibility. Now, I know he's wrong, but I can't put my finger on why he's wrong."
4: Yeah.
0: Please help.
4: Thanks. I appreciate the question. Let's first deal with the question of papal infallibility and the teaching on the death penalty. So the Church has not reversed its infallible judgment that the death penalty is not intrinsically immoral. The Church does not teach the intrinsic immorality of the death penalty. So it's been sustained in the ordinary magisterial teaching of the Church for centuries that the death penalty is not intrinsically immoral. Church continues to affirm that it's not intrinsically immoral. There are situations in which a person could have lawful recourse to the death penalty. What are some of those situations? Well, I like to use extreme examples, so let's come up with an extreme analogy or extreme example.
0: Okay.
4: Imagine you are on Gilligan's Island, all right? I hope that most of the listeners are old enough to know what Gilligan's Island is, all right? But, you know, you're shipwrecked with your crew of adventurers on a Sunday afternoon cruise they took, you know?
0: A three-hour tour.
4: A three-hour tour on some afternoon vacation, yeah. And they land on this tropical island. And you remember there was you had Marianne and Ginger and the professor and Gilligan and the skipper and then the Howells. Is that everybody?
0: I think that's everybody.
4: I cover them? All right.
0: Yeah, yeah.
4: And let's say that they're all out there on Gilligan's Island, and then Gilligan starts really deciding he's coveting, you know, the Howells and their wealth. So he hatches a plot to off Mr. Howell, and he does it like he offs Mr. Howell. And then, Skipper goes into the hut and he finds Gilligan's diary and he realizes that Gilligan's completely lost his marbles And he's got plans to off everybody else on the island and, you know, skedaddle with all the professor's inventions and all the Howells money, and he's going to get out of there and be rich, you know. And so, A, he's murdered. And he's done this just in cold blood, and he's in his right mind. He's murdered. He has plans to murder more. He's been working out, so he's now the strongest guy on the island. That wasn't the case in the show. It was the skipper, you know. But let's say he's been working out. He can beat the snot out of everybody. So you really can't restrain him. He's wily and crafty, so you can't tie him up and keep him bound. Right? And so the only way to protect their tiny little civil society, and they don't have recourse to modern methods of jurisprudence, is execution. Right? And the church says there are situations like that in history where, for lack of better resources and alternatives, for the sake of the common good, you have to have recourse to this very unfortunate penalty, which is the death penalty. Right? And it says that's conceivable. That's not the situation we're in. We're not on Gilligan's Island.
0: No, we're not.
4: Right? The world does not work that way anymore. Our social situation has changed. And, you know, there are basically three arguments for the death penalty. First of all, there's three arguments for any kind of judicial penalty. All right, one is prevention, like deterrence.
0: Yep.
4: Another one would be reform, and then the third one would be retribution. And all three of those can be applied in favor of the death penalty. So, how can the death penalty be an argument in favor of reform? Well, it's not long-term reform, obviously, right? But faced with the prospect of the death penalty, many people have like come to their senses and renounced their evil ways and made reparation and like sought their peace with God and neighbor in the face of the horrific things they've done, given that the final penalty is about to land on their heads. You know, plenty of testimonies from history of the saints, you know, being present at or witnessing the conversions of the condemned who repented before they died, right? Prevention, it's going to prevent that person offending again, and it may in fact have a deterrent force. And then retribution, namely that the victims of their families are entitled to some sort of recompense, and maybe the only recompense they can get out of this is to see the bad guy get what's coming to him. Those are the traditional arguments in favor of the death penalty.
0: Okay.
4: And here's what the church says about that. Well, first of all, we have other ways to bring about reform. Right, and some that are a bit more longer lasting than death penalty, which sort of ends your possibility for reintegration in society. We also have other means of prevention, both deterrence and preventing this person from offending again. And while desiring retribution may not be intrinsically immoral, it also might not be the best judicial policy. Right. I mean, that you could make an argument that maybe that's not what we want to seek, you know, as a society, is retribution, the way we want to think about carrying out civil justice, particularly in view of the Catholic dogma that everybody, including criminals, possesses inherent human dignity. And so the church has come to the opinion in the modern world, particularly in the pontificate of John Paul II, that prudential judgment, not a dogma of the church, there are other ways in the modern world that we can pursue civil justice without recourse to the death penalty, that will preserve the dignity of everybody involved. All right, and so that is the policy position of the church.
0: Yeah,
4: but it's not a dogma change. There's no change in the underlying dogma, so it's not a threat to the doctrine of papal infallibility. Now, you know, I don't know why it would be inconsistent to be against abortion and the death penalty. And that's what that was Leo's position. Like, you know, if you're consistently pro-life, then you value life, period, end of paragraph. That seems like a pretty consistent position to me.
0: It does. Yeah. Absolutely. Mary, thanks so much for your call. Back to it now with Vicki. Vicki's checking in from Missouri, listening on Catholic Radio Network. Hey there, Vicki, what's on your mind today?
5: I'm a Lutheran, and I have a problem with some things.
0: Okay.
5: I realize that Martin Luther was considered a heretic and things like this, but when I receive communion, I believe in the true body and blood of Christ, and I've been washed by holy baptism. I don't understand why the Lutheran religion would be less than the Catholic religion. I love the Catholic religion. I listen to you guys every day. I've studied it. I've wanted to join on many occasions, but there's, you know, I don't know, I guess just having the church feel less than.

0: Now, as you know, Luther had his problems with the Catholic Church, and not just with the question of, say, Catholic corruption. In fact, Luther was explicit that he was not splitting with the Pope because of corruption. Corruption existed, but that wasn't his primary motive. His primary motive was doctrinal. He thought that the Catholic Church was wrong. And in fact, you know, you said you had a problem with the idea that Catholics might consider Lutherans less than. Luther definitely considered Catholics less than, right? I mean, he made no bones about the fact that he thought the Pope was the Antichrist and that people who were quote-unquote papists were in a bad way. I mean, that was the rationale, the justification. You know, 500 years ago, everybody used fighting words when they talked theology, and Luther talked that way, and Catholics talked that way, too. But nevertheless, we have these points in common, and I really greatly appreciate that. Let's evaluate this claim about considering Lutherans less than or Lutheranism less than. I don't think that you're less than. For all I know, you may be greater than. You know, I mean, my own personal life of holiness may pale in comparison to yours. The Catholic Church thinks that there will be lots of Catholics in hell. The Catholic Church contemplates that there may very well be lots of Lutherans in heaven. Like, being Catholic doesn't mean you get a free pass to heaven and Lutherans are all out. That's not the Catholic position. Catholic position is that God makes grace available. We have an obligation to cooperate with it. We have to cooperate with it. And to the extent that we cooperate and grow in virtue, will determine what happens to us, you know, in the next life. Ironically, Lutherans typically don't believe that. Typically, Lutherans believe in the doctrine of salvation by faith alone. So Luther was pretty explicit that he denied that we cooperated with grace. He said that quite explicitly. Nevertheless, in spite of denying that it's necessary, Lutherans, without a doubt, cooperate with grace. Lutherans grow in holiness. Lutherans grow in virtue. Lutherans grow in charity. Lutherans grow in wisdom. Lutherans do good to their neighbors. And as a Catholic, I fully recognize that. And I recognize that you may do more good in the world than I do. If that's the case, then you're not less than. I'm less than in comparison to you. Right? Okay.
1: Yeah.
0: Now, you know, the reason that we are in different religious traditions is because our respective traditions disagree with one another on points of dogma. It's a good idea to try to find as much commonality as possible. And we've talked about that. We said we have belief in the Eucharist in common, yes. Belief in baptism in common. But at some point, we have to recognize, well, you know, you believe X and I believe Y. Well, I mean, if I believe Y, it means I think it's true, right?
1: Yeah,
0: you know,
1: yeah.
0: If I think X is true, then by definition, not X is not true. And I can lament that somebody else, you know, they're missing out on something. You know, they're missing out on part of the truth that I think is good, true, and beautiful. I'd like to share that with them. Maybe we can come to one mind on this. But in the meanwhile, you know, I'm going to try to follow the admonition of Christ. He says, judge no one and take the log out of your own eye before you take the splinter out of your neighbor's. So we recognize we don't have all the same doctrines. But, you know, that doesn't mean you're less than. I hope that's helpful.
1: Is that helpful for you, Vicki?
2: Helpful. Mm-hmm.
1: Well, we do.
2: Yeah, it is.
1: You were going to say something else, I think.
2: The other thing that I don't understand, and I don't know if you have time to answer this, but communion as a Lutheran, or not communion, confirmation as a Lutheran, is that different than confirmation as a Catholic?
0: Yeah, thanks. I really appreciate the question. So one of the things that Luther rejected about Catholicism is he rejected the Catholic doctrine of apostolic succession. Right, the idea that Catholic bishops stand in the position of the apostles and exercise their authority in view of being in this unbroken line of succession back to the first century. Luther rejected that idea. And in Catholic theology, the validity of confirmation is connected to the validity of apostolic succession and the doctrine of the ordination of the priest and the bishop. That's a position that Luther rejected. And so Lutherans and Catholics have different theologies of confirmation, which is why if a Lutheran becomes Catholic, he or she would receive the sacrament of confirmation absolutely in the Catholic Church, regardless of whether

0: not they've been confirmed as a Lutheran. Now, as soon as I say that, I need to throw in a qualification. So people have all kinds of rites and rituals in all kinds of religions. Just because the Catholic Church says such and such a ritual is not a Catholic sacrament is not the same thing as saying it doesn't do any good. Right? I mean, we have all kinds of rituals in culture that can inspire us to lives of virtue and sacrifice without those things amounting to Catholic sacraments. So a Catholic can look at a Lutheran confirmation and say, yeah, it's not quite what we mean by confirmation. Doesn't mean that it can't be a real significant turning point in the life of a young Lutheran that can inspire them to a life of virtue.
1: Vicki, thanks so much for your call from Missouri. Glad that you're listening on the great Catholic Radio Network. They have stations all over the Midwest, primarily in Missouri and I believe Kansas and Colorado. So good job. Vicki, thanks so much for your phone call. We're going to get back to the phones in just a couple of moments here. We're also going to get some emails in if we all possibly can. One from William, one from Adam, one from Margaret, and one from Sonia. Those are all on deck. We also have a call from Bob in Birmingham, who called in, couldn't stay on the phone line, but we're going to try to get to his question in a moment as well. Now, if there is something on your mind, if you'd like to ask Dr. David Anders about it, or if you would like to share what is stopping you from becoming a Catholic, we'd love to talk with you on this fine Wednesday afternoon. 833-288-EWTN is our phone number. 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I had to do that. 1 and then 205-271-2985.
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1: That's right. That's right. 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I love that song. 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
2: Hello, friends, and welcome to this episode of The Crux of the Matter. I'm Father Wade Menezes of the Fathers of Mercy. In this segment, I'd like to talk about the difference between church discipline and church doctrine. To put it briefly, church discipline regards those items upheld by the church that can change, and doctrine comprises those articles of faith that cannot and therefore do not change. For example, the church's fasting laws and liturgical customs are considered disciplinary in nature. They can change. But Christ's bodily resurrection and ascension into heaven and the church's magisterial teaching on the evil of artificial contraception are doctrines. They cannot change. Obviously, we know that church doctrines are to be upheld by all the faithful by way of one giving obedience of faith and or religious assent, a topic which is covered in another segment here on The Crux of the Matter. But what about church disciplines? The answer is simple. Even though disciplines can change, say over time and across cultures, they are likewise to be upheld and respected as the church defines them for the present time by her legitimate authority. Quite often, for example, people are surprised to discover that the Latin Rite Church's teaching on priestly celibacy, that is, an unmarried clergy, is actually a church discipline and not a doctrine. Technically speaking, then, the magisterial authority of the church could one day change this discipline. Yet, throughout the centuries, numerous church councils and popes, up to the present day, have reiterated this discipline's long-standing tradition, deeming it appropriate to be upheld even today. As faithful Catholics, then, we give religious assent to these disciplines of the Church as she herself defines and upholds them during any given age. And that's the crux of the matter. God bless you, and thanks for joining us here at EWTN.
1: 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We're live on this Wednesday afternoon here on EWTN. 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They've been on the air with us for 11 years. Congratulations to Rob Shannon, Hans Krug, and everybody there at Catholic Voices of the Palm Beaches from your friends here at EWTN Radio. Here's that call now from Bob here in Birmingham, who called in to say, Dr. Anders, how is Paul not contradicting Jesus when Jesus said, anyone who teaches others not to follow the smallest letter of the law will be least in the kingdom? Doesn't Paul say that non-Jewish Christians don't have to follow the law?
0: Yeah, thanks. That's a great question. And of course, the point that you make is why the Jews wanted to kill Paul and why many early Christians wanted to deny that he was in fact an apostle and opposed him. Paul was not a uncontroversial figure in early Christianity. He was an extremely controversial figure in early Christianity. And large swaths of the Christian world rejected his apostleship, even in churches that he started.
1: Wow.
0: And said he's not a real apostle. And one of the arguments they gave is that Paul is teaching that Gentiles don't have to follow the law. And here Jesus says you have to follow every jot and tittle. And so Paul's out. So that definitely was a position in early Christianity. Here is Paul's answer to that. You know, in Matthew chapter 15, Jesus says, I was sent only to the lost sheep of the house of Israel. And he says this in a context to indicate that he's not sent to the Gentiles. And Jesus' teaching presupposes a uniquely Jewish context of temple sacrifice, of purity laws, of dietary laws. Christ is embedded in the culture of Second Temple Judaism, and he speaks to that culture, for that culture, as a member of that culture, and particularly to their expectation of the arrival of a messianic king and son of man who would redeem Israel, and we're talking ethnic national Israel, from its bondage to pagan overlords. And that is absolutely 100% Jesus' frame of reference, and he's explicit about that. And so there are a lot of Christians early on that thought, okay, well, that's if we start attracting people from outside the community, they have to become part of this. Here's Paul's argument. If you go back to those messianic prophecies from the Old Testament, they all anticipate that the Gentile world will recognize the God of Israel. The law of the Lord go forth from Jerusalem, etc. They'll bring tribute, they'll bring gifts of gold and so forth on camels laden to Jerusalem, etc., etc., etc. But those prophets don't see that as Gentiles becoming Jews. In fact, in the mind of the prophets, Jew and Gentile are like ontologically distinct categories, right? They're not becoming Jews. They're just acknowledging the God of the Gentiles. They become what are called God-fearers. And there were, in ancient Israel, there were Gentile people who believed in the God of Israel and venerated the Old Testament scriptures. They weren't Christians. They didn't become Jews. They didn't circumcise themselves. They would go to synagogues and listen to the readings and so forth, but they knew they were kind of outside the household of Israel.
1: Yeah,
0: they were called God-fearers. Cornelius was one of these guys. And Paul's vision, his understanding of his own apostleship, is that these are the people to whom he's been called. He's been called to be the force that would bring those Gentiles out in the nations to the recognition of the God of Israel and the covenant of Abraham without them having to become Jews. And so his target audience initially was the God-fearers of the synagogues. And the first thing he said was, you know, you don't actually have to be circumcised to be fully embraced within the covenant of Abraham. And they were like, sign me up, dude. You know, I like the sound of that, right? And it's specifically because of this understanding of how the Old Testament fits with Messianic prophecy and the relationship of Jews to the Gentiles therein. Now, what Paul never said was that he didn't tell Jews to stop practicing the Jewish law. Now, it's clear that in his own life he had kind of a pragmatic approach to it, you know, and he would give more or less deference depending on what the demands of ministry were in a particular social context. But he never told Jews to stop practicing the Mosaic Law. And he didn't tell Gentiles to stop. He mainly told Gentiles they don't have to. And then when they started, to practice the Mosaic law, he'd say, you're misunderstanding the whole point of the gospel. Gentiles don't have to do this thing.
1: Mm-hmm.
0: Of course, the church eventually became almost an entirely Gentile church, and Paul's letters sort of stopped being significant for a couple of centuries until St. Augustine reinvigorated them by putting a new spin on them, because the church fathers said, yeah, well, Paul said we don't have to follow the law. We haven't been doing that, so we kind of got Paul. Let's move on to other things in the New Testament. And Paul sort of, his particularly Romans and Galatians, weren't all that big a deal in the first four centuries of the church after the first century until, of course, Augustine sort of reinvigorates them by providing a new reading.
1: Paul and Augustine, pray for us. Thanks so much, Bob, for your call from right here in Birmingham. Back to the phones now for Doug in Oregon, listening on the Great Modern Day Radio. Hello, Doug. What's on your mind today?
3: Hello, gentlemen. Thank you. Happy Wednesday. I was browsing through various Catholic podcasts, and I stumbled upon one that said the SSPX is justifying their disobedience because they believe that Vatican II was pastoral and not dogmatic. And I apologize, I don't know the source of that, but is that what they believe, and is that true?
0: That's an understatement. That's an understatement. Thank you very much. Appreciate it. So it is true that the Second Vatican Council did not define any dogmas. That's true. And so the teaching of the Second Vatican Council falls under the rubric not of the extraordinary magisterium, but the ordinary magisterium. Right? It is church teaching, but it's just the church in its ongoing task of presenting the gospel and trying to translate it to culture and make it available to people. And so because of that, one of the positions the SSPX takes is that, well, because none of these things are defined as a dogma, we don't have to hold them. But it's more than that. So they think that the doctrinal positions articulated, the doctrinal vision of the Second Vatican Council, it's not that they think it's just not dogmatic. They think it's wrong. So they think the teaching of the Second Vatican Council is erroneous. And therefore, you know, it isn't about, you know, having two different groups in the church that hold different opinions about the council. It's about them fundamentally rejecting the whole doctrinal patrimony of the council, the catechism of the church, and the post-Vatican II papacy. They're not sitting in cantus. They acknowledge that the Pope is really the Pope, but they think the Pope is just grievously wrong about a matter of grave importance to the Church's constitution and integrity and doctrinal fidelity. And their justification, as it were, for their self-existence is they see themselves as the only body that is actually the receptacle, the transmitter of the authentic tradition as it was received from, you know, 2,000 years before the council, which they read with a hermeneutic of discontinuity as a kind of major break with Catholic orthodoxy, and they see themselves as this, you know, bright and shining light that's going to carry the torch for tradition and orthodoxy. That's all not true, but that is their position. That's how they justify their schismatic act.
1: Is that helpful for you, Doug?
0: I think we lost Doug.
1: Doug, are you still there?
3: Yeah, I'm still here.
1: Was that okay for you? Does that help you?
3: Yes, thank you very much, and God bless you.
1: Thank you so much. Appreciate your phone call. Call to communion here on EWTN. We can squeeze in a few more phone calls at 833-288-EWTN. 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We got a text here from an anonymous person who says, my 12-year-old son was approached by a couple who handed him a pamphlet with scripture. My son asked what denomination or religion they belonged to. They replied they don't belong to any denomination or religion. They just spread the word through scripture alone. Is this a new thing? Do you know anything of this? I was a bit puzzled.
0: It's not a new thing. So for a very long time, Protestants have come up with some idiosyncratic interpretation of the Bible and then claimed that they're just reading the words on the page, and they finally have, you know, come to the right understanding and blah blah blah blah blah, and they reject all these denominations with all their traditions. They're just sticking to the Bible alone, and they're just pure primitivists who are reading the text, and they basically go off and found new denominations. Right? I mean, that is the origin of Protestant denominations. Protestant denominations take their origin from the fact that some would-be reformer breaks off from some existing Protestant body with the conceit that he's finally seen through all the smoke of tradition and the deception of all these, you know, human interpretations, and he's just gotten back to the pure text. It's a dime a dozen, the guys who do this, and they usually end up starting new denominations. So the Churches of Christ would be a good example. 19th century denomination emerged in the early part of the century. Barton Stone, Alexander Campbell, leading figures of that. Campbell once said that he was determined to read the Bible as if no one had read it before. Well, lots of people have read it before.
1: Uh-huh.
0: You know? And every generation someone does this. They say, I'm going to read the Bible like nobody's read it before. And then they come up with their own thing and they start their own little movement. Now, you know, there are a lot of problems with this perspective. One of them is it just presumes that the function of the Bible, the purpose of the Bible, is to be this self-interpreting text that's not approached through any sort of tradition or community, and it stands as the sole authority for Christian faith and life. But that's the presumption behind this idea. But that's a tradition. Like, to think that that's what the Bible is. The Bible doesn't say that about itself.
1: Nope.
0: You have to get that from someplace. Where do you have the idea that this is what the Bible is? Well, I mean, it's in the air. It's floating around. But that's what we call Protestant tradition, right? So they're never. You can't divorce yourself from tradition. It's impossible.
1: Thanks so much for your text. Call to Communion here on EWTN. Coming up later on, it'll be Open Line Wednesday with Father Mitch Pacwa. That's on deck. At 3 p.m. Eastern here on the network. After that, Beacon of Truth with Deacon Harold Burke Sivers at 4 p.m. Eastern. Today, Word of God Wednesday, and we'll be looking at the readings for the 16th Sunday in Ordinary Time. And then later on tonight at 6 p.m. Eastern, Catholic Answers Live, Cy Kellett welcomes Tom Nash talking about the occult. Should be a fascinating show. That'll be at 6 p.m. Eastern on EWTN Radio. Thanks for joining us today. Here is Francis now, a first-time caller from Los Angeles, listening on Sirius XM Channel 130. Hello, Francis. What's on your mind today?
4: Just was wondering, what was Jesus' role in the Old Testament as the deity God? I recall Jesus making a reference to when they asked him, when the Sadducees or the Pharisees were in contention with him about his authority. And then just to shorten it up, he says, before Abraham, I was. So what was his role in the Old Testament as God, the deity? Then moving into the incarnate God that came here, as we understand it, whether if you're a Christian or even coming into the Christian faith, if you're an outside religion to understand, explaining the deity of God in the Old Testament, and that's Jesus.
0: Sure. Thank you. I'm familiar with the passage you cite from John chapter 8, where Jesus says, before Abraham was born, I am. The first way in which the pre-incarnate Lord, and we wouldn't refer to him as Jesus, because Jesus is the historical individual that is the consequence of the incarnation. It's the God-man who takes his flesh from the Blessed Virgin that we call Jesus. The second person of the Trinity wasn't known as Jesus from all eternity. It's the second person of the Trinity who assumes the human nature in the person that is Jesus, right? But what the second person of the Trinity is doing from all eternity is obviously coexisting with God the Father and the Spirit. But according to the first chapter of the Gospel of John, in the beginning was the Word was with God, the Word was God. Through him all things were made. Without him, nothing was made that has been made. And Colossians talks about Christ as the firstborn of all creation, and the idea is there's some sort of cosmic archetype. In Trinitarian theology, the Word of God, the Logos, is the principle of reason, the principle of the intelligibility of the world. And so as God makes the world, it is the intelligibility of the Logos, presumably, that stands as something like the divine blueprint, as it were, or the filter through which the created order comes into being. So the second person is intimately involved in the creative process of bringing reality into existence and then ultimately redeeming it in the incarnation. There is a patristic doctrine that is not a dogmatic teaching of the Catholic Church, but it is an allowable opinion that the theophanies of the Old Testament, when a humanoid form appears, you know, as God to Abraham or whoever, that those Old Testament theophanies are pre-incarnational revelations of the second person, that that's Jesus, as it were, before the incarnation. You don't have to hold that. Justin Martyr did. There were some early church fathers that took that position. But I mean, I think there's other ways to read those texts apart from that theory, but that's a theory that is allowable in Catholic history. And then, of course, in the incarnation, the second person becomes a human being to live a holy life, to teach the truth about God and humanity, and ultimately to die the death of martyrdom and defeat death and martyrdom by being raised from the dead, and that we can be incorporated into him through baptism and faith and come to share in his divine life and his conquering over sin, death, hell, and the devil.
1: Francis, thanks so much for your phone call. 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I think we can slide one more call in. Got a text here from Kelly in Texas, listening online. Kelly says, can you explain Martin Luther's law and gospel teaching?
0: Absolutely. So Martin Luther believed that salvation occurs through faith alone, not through any kind of transformed moral behavior on our part. He believed in transformed moral behavior. He just didn't think that had anything to do with our justification, nothing to do with our being accepted by God. And that was the linchpin for him. Like, everything else falls in behind that central assertion. Mm-hmm. But he had a problem hermeneutically. Hermeneutics is the interpretation of texts. He had a problem hermeneutically, and that is that most of the Bible didn't fit comfortably with that doctrine. He teases it out of two passages in the book of Romans and Galatians. I think he misinterprets those texts, but nevertheless, that's where he finds them. But the rest of the Bible has nothing like that in it. And so he's sitting here scratching his head going, how can I reconcile this teaching on justification with all these other biblical passages that seem to be so straightforwardly monetary and ethical, right? They're admonishments to good behavior and warnings of punishment if I don't comply. Well, that doesn't sound like justification by faith alone, so what do I do with them? And so here's what Luther comes up with. He has this theory that he imposes on the text that when you read threats and punishments in Scripture, you ought not to take them at face value, that they are, as it were, they're almost manipulative. It's God scaring you. Right. Here are the consequences of trying to rely on your own moral effort. See what a lousy job you do when you try to rely on your own moral effort? So I'm going to threaten and threaten punishment and make all these commands that you can't obey. And your own sense of your moral impotence in the face of those moral demands will prepare your heart for the reception of the message that you'll be saved by faith alone. So there's a he has three uses of the law. You have this first use of the law, which is to kind of scare people, and then you have this, well, the first use of the law is to restrain evil, like in the civil order. The second use is this, you know, sort of scaring the devil out of you so you'll accept faith. And the third use of the law is what he's called the evangelical use, and that's a guide for Christian life once you've been justified. Scholars refer to this as the law-gospel hermeneutic. Right, see, dividing all the Bible, if it's a promise, you know, and a blessing, it's gospel. If it's a threat or an admonishment or a command, then you read it as law. Now, the text never presents itself this way, right? I mean, this is a function of Luther's own creativity, his attempt to make sense of a Bible that doesn't make sense of his doctrine. Right. And to give you an illustration of how he would use this, I mean, Luther liked to write prefaces to biblical books. They're a hoot. Go read them. Get a book of Luther's prefaces and read them. And he writes a preface to the New Testament. And he says in there, now, whatever you do, don't read the Gospels and think that Jesus is a second Moses. Like, all he's doing is giving out commands. And I read that and I just want to chuckle because it's, well, of course Jesus is a second Moses.
1: Sure.
0: I mean, it's just on the nose. It's so obvious when you read Matthew. Matthew's like got Jesus going up on a mountain and getting commandments and picking disciples and giving out rules. You know, I mean, it's, yes, he's a second Moses. He's absolutely a Moses character. But Luther can't have that, right? He has to have a different view of Jesus. So he invents this law-gospel hermeneutic.
1: Okay. There you go. And Kelly, thanks for listening to us in Texas. Here's one that came in, rather fascinating text. Can and should Catholics and Muslims date?
0: Yeah, thanks. So let's say, should Catholics and non-Catholics date? And then we'll move around to Muslims specifically.
1: Right.
0: Well, why are you dating? You're dating with an eye to marriage? Is that why you're dating? You're dating to have a good time? you know, if you're just dating to have a good time, you have this risk. The risk is you fall in love. You know, scientifically, it really only takes three things to fall in love. This is what the scientists have figured out. Number one, you have to be with somebody that you find moderately physically attractive.
1: Okay.
0: Right? Number two, you have to spend a lot of time with them. And number three, you have to be dispositionally open to the idea of falling in love. So if, like, you're a hopeless romantic looking for Mr. Right, you're ready. Like, you're open to the idea, okay? You spend enough time with somebody that you find moderately attractive, you know, the chemistry's going to work. You can fall for anybody. Like, I am totally not a romantic in the sense that I think there's some one person out there that you're fated to find. I mean, you can find Mr. Right on any street corner, or the guy that you think is Mr. Right, right? You can fool yourself into thinking that you found your life partner just because you have chemistry, but you're going to get chemistry with anybody you spend enough time with that you find moderately attractive. So if you're just dating for fun, well, you're taking a risk that you're going to fall for this guy or this gal, all right? If you're dating with an eye to marriage, well, what do you want in marriage? Well, if you're a Catholic, I hope you want a sacramental marriage so you can raise kids in the faith. If you don't have that, you're going to have problems. You're going to have troubles. I mean, you are. You know, you start having children, and you say, I want to get them baptized, and your husband or wife says, I don't want to get them baptized because I want to raise them in this other religion. Well, that's going to create questions of conscience for you and difficulties. And a lot of times what happens is the less strong-willed spouse just caves to the other one, right? So that's an issue. The church generally frowns on mixed marriages because they're asking for heartache. It doesn't forbid them, but it says, really think hard before you do that.
1: Yes.
0: Now, you know, Islam does not just mean one thing. There are many different kinds of Muslims. They do not practice their faith in the same way. I mean, like, think about how different Pope Leo is from Jerry Falwell or Mark Driscoll, you know, or the Patriarch of Constantinople, or some, you know, Pentecostal snake handler in Kentucky. I mean, like, Christianity is very diverse.
1: Sure,
0: you know,
1: sure.
0: Lots of different ways to be a Christian, and sometimes they're radically different. Same thing's true of Islam. Lots of different ways to be Muslim. And so you can't generalize and say all Muslims are like this. But you better really know this person's character and what they think and what they believe and what they value and what they're going to impose or not impose and what their family's like and what their culture's like and what you're signing up for. Because you could be signing up for a world of hurt.
1: Yeah, well, there it is. Appreciate that. By the way, this is my own curiosity here. Sometimes you say Muslim, sometimes you say Moslem. Is there a difference? Is it the same thing?
0: There's a different spelling, right? There are places in the tradition where you find M-O, and there's places where you find M-U, and fact of the matter is that, you know, the original language of the Quran and the Hadith is Arabic, and they don't use Roman letters. And, I mean, I made a little tiny attempt several years ago to begin to learn some Arabic.
1: Did you?
0: And Arabic is interesting because there's literary standard Arabic, and then there's all the dialects that are used in conversation around the world. And I have know a lot of people from Lebanon who speak, you know, the Arabic of the Levant, and the Maronite community around here, for example. And I've got good Lebanese friends. And one of my friends, you know, peeks over my shoulder and says, "What are you working on?" I said, "I'm learning some Arabic." And he goes, "Oh, you're learning the Arabic that nobody speaks." One thing I learned from the experience was that, this is true of all languages, particularly true of Arabic, is they have phonemes that we do not have at all. And, I mean, that the phoneme is like the smallest unit of sound that you can produce in a given language.
1: Uh-huh.
0: They have phonemes, consonants, and vowels that ain't nothing like anything than in English, you know, just totally different. And so when we are writing Arabic words in English, we're just making a stab at it. Finding the next closest English equivalent,
1: sure,
0: you know, but I'm sure we're missing it by miles.
1: Fascinating.
0: Yeah.
1: Well, appreciate that. That's just my own personal curiosity there, of doing the show now almost 12 years. Can you believe it?
0: We got started in 20. This show we got started in 2014 September, as I recall.
1: Yeah.
0: So we're coming up on 12 years.
1: Pretty quick.
0: Yeah.
1: Pretty quick. Wow. Dr. David Anders, another fast-moving show. Thank you, my friend.
0: Thanks, Tom.
1: Keep it right here on EWTN. 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Keep it here on EWTN. And by the way, if you'd like to hear this show again, Pedro will have it posted for you at EWTN.com/listen. 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

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On behalf of our great team, I'm Tom Price, along with Dr. David Andrews. Thanks for joining us today. Keep cool, and we'll see you tomorrow on the Thursday edition of Call to Communion. Till then, have a great one, and God bless.

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1: This is a Digital Moment with Sandra McDevitt. Did you know the Catholic Archbishop of Canterbury was the chief architect and writer of the Magna Carta of 1215? A group of nobles wanted to curb King John's absolute power in England. They were frustrated over rising taxes and increasing laws. Bishop Stephen Langton drafted what was to become a document leading to democracy in England. He also negotiated between the nobles and the king. Signed at Runnymede in 1215, led to British common law, which our founding fathers were familiar with. They based the U.S. Constitution on British common law. So one could say a Catholic archbishop indirectly influenced what became the U.S. Constitution. I'm Sandra McDevitt for EWTN Radio.
2: This is Father Timothy Vaverick. We need to go to confession because we're sinners. Confession is the sacrament of penance. Whenever we sin, we ought immediately acknowledge that sin and ask pardon of the Lord. But we should also form the intention, especially if we've committed mortal sin, to come to the Lord in the sacrament to receive His grace, because we're always in need of growing deeper in His love.
3: 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This is an EWTN Bookmark Brief, speaking with author Robert McNamara about his book, The Personalism of Edith Stein, a synthesis of Thomism and Phenomenology, published by Catholic University of America Press and naturally available through our EWTN religious catalog. Okay, Robert, tell me, what is important about the personalism of Edith Stein for the average Catholic to understand?
4: Well, isn't it most interesting to explore what it is to be a human person made to the image of God? And how better to do it than through the eyes of St. Edith Stein and St. Thomas Aquinas, two stalwarts of the Catholic Christian philosophical tradition. They give us a wonderful perspective on what it means to be human, what it means to be a person, and how to live that out with integrity.
3: Okay, well, thank you very much. Robert McNamara, the book, The Personalism of Edith Stein, a synthesis of Thomism and Phenomenology, again, available through our catalog. I'm Doug Keck. This has been a Bookmark Brief. Thanks for stopping by. We hope to see you next time.
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6: We pray because we want to come into union with God. He wants to breathe His life into us, and we want to accept that life. Because in accepting that life, we begin to experience the abundance that He has in mind for us to receive. Pray to God. Lift your praises high to God and present to Him every supplication that you might find the grace you need for the present moment that He presents to you. Everything good comes from prayer, says Mother Teresa of Calcutta, and so it is true.
7: This is Bishop Francois Beruti. In the name of the Father, and of the Son, and of the Holy Spirit, amen. A prayer to end abortion. O Lord our God, who are the creator of all things, help us to acknowledge that you are the giver of life in all its forms, in nature, and in particularly the giver of life in the womb. Help us to reflect life in all stages throughout the 9 months of pregnancy. Let us recommit our lives to acknowledge that the child in the womb is made in your image and likeness. And in bringing forth a child to the world, we are welcoming your image and likeness to the world. Help us to pray every day to end abortion. In the name of the Father, and of the Son, and of the Holy Spirit, amen.
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2: I'm Father Bernard McGuckian. Join us as we continue our series on the Sacred Heart of Jesus and St. Margaret Mary here in Paris-Le-Monial, France.

Welcome to our program. We're here outside the Chapel of the Apparitions. This is the chapel where most of the great revelations to St. Margaret Mary took place. Today we'll focus on the famous 12 promises made by the Sacred Heart to St. Margaret Mary. They appeared in letters to two of her friends. One was a priest friend called Coisey, and the other to one of her superiors, a Mother Greffier. There were many promises of the Sacred Heart, but it was a Philip Kemper in Dayton, Ohio, who in the 1880s summarized them, put them together in a form of 12 and sent them around the world in over 280 languages. So they've made a very deep impression on Christians ever since. There is nothing new in these promises with regard to the revelations of Jesus. All that you have is a new emphasis. The last of the revelation ended with the Apocalypse of John. But through the centuries, there's been need to be a corrective. When people began overstressing the justice of God to the forgetfulness of his mercy and love, then something was needed. And the Lord seemed to have come in the 17th century because justice was too predominant, and there was even fearful people presenting doctrines of predestination. He wanted to set people free. Use this little nun to bring that about. The promises. Once again, you'll find them in another form in the scriptures. But the first of these promises is, I will give them all the graces they need for their state in life. Now that's a great consolation to know that no matter what your job, you'll get the strength and grace to do it if you're devoted to Christ. It takes different forms, like God fits the back for the burden. And God never asks any of us to do what he won't make it possible for us to do. The second promise, I will establish peace in their homes. Well, there's hardly anything that all of us want more than peace in our homes, in the very place where we live. Jesus said, my peace I give you, my peace I leave you. Not as the world gives, do I give. But he is offering that peace. There are some conditions for it. If we do his will, which is for our own good, will experience that peace. And when people are devoted to the Sacred Heart, they're given the strength to live in peace with one another. And often, in order to be at peace with others, you've got to be at peace with yourself. The third promise, I will comfort them in all their afflictions, and all of us have difficulties. There are always times when we need help. And that spirit of comforter is the Holy Spirit. And that's one of the first of the gifts from the heart of Jesus, that in our difficulties we will be strengthened. We'll not be submerged by them. We'll have the strength to live through them and to grow through them. And the fourth one, I will be their secure refuge during life, but more so in death. Secure refuge, our refuge and our strength. Because we all need safe places in life at some stage. And he has promised to be with us. He said, I will be with you all days until the end of time. That promise is made to every human person. And there's even an old expression in the Irish language. It's Gira Cover Dea Nan Dorish. And what that means is, the help of God is closer than the door. He's there, closer to us than our own hands and feet. And this is the God who wants to be with us. His delight, as we know from the scriptures, is to be with the children of men. And then the great promise, I will bestow abundant blessings upon all their undertakings, not just their religious undertakings, all their ordinary choices, their businesses, their jobs, their work, their study, their initiatives. And it's wonderful to know that what we're doing is part of God's will for us, because God has a will for every moment of our lives. And he's always there encouraging us, but he's there blessing our efforts. As long as they begin in God, they'll succeed. If they don't, they'll fritter away. The next three promises, the sixth, the seventh, and the eighth, are a wonderful recipe for peace and happiness in the family. Everybody's included in all of these three. The first one was, sinners will find in my heart an infinite ocean of mercy. In that one, we're all sinners at some time or other in our lives. In fact, there's only one who wasn't, his mother. There's a wonderful offer that will find an ocean of mercy. Nobody should run away.
the most awful sins have been wiped out on the cross. But there's one thing he does want, is that we are sorry for them, because sorrow is the flip side of the coin of love. And we're only sorry to the extent that we love. And all that the Lord is looking for is a little sliver of love. And then we are liberated. Tepid souls shall become fervent. That is, those who are lackadaisical about their religion, don't take it too seriously, and are continually putting off things, will find here strength, so that they begin to take the words of the Lord seriously, take them into their hearts, allow themselves to be changed by these saving words of Jesus. Fervent souls shall quickly mount to high perfection. Jesus said, be perfect as your heavenly Father is perfect. He wasn't talking about visitation nuns or Cistercian monks. He was talking about every one of us, because each one of us is called to be a saint, that is, to be holy. And here this grace is made available for us, because most of us make the same mistake. Everybody makes it. The Jews make it. Everybody make it. We underestimate our vocation. The Jewish people, many of them, didn't realize that their vocation was to save the whole world. And all the prophets kept telling them that is it too small a thing? You've got to raise your sights. And that the Savior that was going to be born among them would be the Savior of the whole of the human race. I will bless every place in which an image of my heart shall be exposed and honored. Well, that's a wonderfully simple promise. And Margaret Mary took that very seriously. And from the very beginning, she began to have little images of the Sacred Heart made. Even if they weren't great works of art, they made the point that God has a heart for all of us. And when we put that heart up in our homes, we're making a statement. We're saying that God has a heart for the whole world and all that he's looking for from us. And this was the message of Paroimnomenal. All God wants is love in return for love. He loved us first. Now it's our turn. And we express it in the way we deal with others. I will give to priests the gift of touching the most hardened hearts. And there's hardly a priest in the world who hasn't had some experience of that sometime in his life, finding some most unlikely event during confessions, in the course of their meetings and families, where if they have some devotion to the heart of Christ, they realize that they are only instruments and that they can almost dare to do anything. The great priests since that time, like Claude La Colombière, the Curie of Ars, all these great priests were people so close to Christ that they became instruments that Jesus used to bring people to himself and raise them above their own weaknesses. Those who promote this devotion will have their names written in my heart, never to be effaced. God can never be outdone in generosity. He said that even if you give as much as a cup of cold water in my name, you won't go without a reward. So if you go and try and communicate this devotion to others, perhaps not by words, but by example, by your commitment. The last of these promises is an extraordinary one. I promise you in the excessive mercy of my heart that my all-powerful love will grant to all those who communicate on the first Friday in 9 consecutive months the grace of final penitence. They shall not die outside my grace, nor without receiving their sacraments. My divine heart shall be their safe refuge in this last moment. That extraordinary promise

0: has been taken seriously by the Church ever since. In fact, on the occasion of the canonization of St. Margaret Mary on the 13th of May 1920, the Pope specifically mentioned that one and said that it was profoundly true, but it had to be understood. It wasn't a question of magic or superstition or counting numbers. It meant that if you had a heart that wanted to go 9 times consecutively, that was a very big start. And if you actually did it, it would have such a profound effect on your life that you could never forget it. But it still stands, those who do, in the tradition that has been, do the 9 Fridays, because it means that almost over a whole year you've had consistency and constancy. And one of the great Irish holy men, the Venerable Matt Talbot, said, "It's constancy that counts with God." But it stands, and there's evidence of people whose lives at the end came right because they never gave up that belief that the Lord wanted them to be with Himself forever. We're here in the Chapel of the Apparitions beside the shrine of St. Margaret Mary herself, here where her mortal remains await the resurrection. Now, as you'll see at the top of the picture, we have, "I appoint you the heir of my heart," because the Sacred Heart was a great treasure for the whole of the human race, and she was given the gift of sharing that with the whole world. Then there are different aspects of our life mentioned here. This one, just under her remains, says, "I wish that you serve me as an instrument to draw all hearts to my love," because the whole message was one of love. Then there's the encouraging message to her, but it's also for all the rest of us. Down below it says, "Have no fear, because I will overcome all my enemies," because she was going to have a lot of opposition, both inside the convent and in the world, but she overcame, through the power of the Sacred Heart, all opposition. And then over on the right is a most encouraging word. It says there, "If you believe, you will see the power of my Sacred Heart." She saw it in her own lifetime. All those who joined with her saw that same power. And for the next 300 years, there's been evidence of it, as we have seen in our travels around different parts of France and England. So people from all over the world come to pray here with the assurance that their prayers will be answered. In the mural behind the altar, which is just a few feet from the spot where the Lord did appear to Margaret Mary, there's a wonderful mural of Jesus appearing to Margaret Mary in the centre of it. Up on the right of this mural, you have got the Blessed Virgin Mary. These are all great lovers of the Heart of Christ. The Blessed Virgin is in the top right. Just beneath her is St. Paul, the great lover of Christ, and who considered that he considered everything rubbish besides knowing and then loving Christ. Beneath him is the founder of the Visitation, St. Francis de Sales. And then in the bottom corner is St. Jean-Francois de Chantal, co-founder with Francis de Sales of the Order of the Visitation. And in front of her is an interesting person. He's the only one who's not either beatified or canonized. He is the Father Matteo Crawley Beauvais, the man who spread the movement all over the world of enthronement of families to the Heart of Christ. It was in this very chapel that in 1907 that he himself was cured of some mysterious illness, and he felt that from that day on his life was to spread devotion to the Sacred Heart. Over on the left, on the top, you have got St. John the Evangelist holding a scroll in his hand, and behind him a little eagle, reminding you that he was the evangelist who was symbolized by the eagle. Underneath him, another great saint of the Sacred Heart, St. Francis of Assisi, who was given to St. Margaret Mary as her heavenly patron of all these apparitions, because, as she said, he was the saint who understood more than any others why the greatest suffering of Jesus was more in his heart than in his body. Just beside him, Blessed Charles de Foucault, wearing the little heart on his breast. He was a French soldier who was converted, spent the rest of his life in the Sahara Desert, and died on the 1st of December 1916, a martyr at the hands of some nomads. At the very bottom of the picture, St. Claude La Colombière, the great spiritual director of Margaret Mary. And just to his right is St. Jean Eudes. He was the man who promoted devotion to the two hearts of Jesus and Mary in the years before St. Margaret Mary herself was born. So in the mural, we almost get an overview of the devotion to the Sacred Heart right from the 17th century to the 20th. Pope John Paul II himself came to pray here at the Shrine of St. Margaret Mary on the 5th of October 1986. We're now going to meet Father Jean-Rodolphe Kars to hear about the extraordinary experiences of his life. Father Jean-Rodolphe, love of God takes different expressions in different places. What is specific about the expression of faith here at Paris-le-Monial, France?
1: Well, here in Paris-le-Monial is really the place where the Sacred Heart of Jesus has been revealed by our Lord himself to this young religious from the Order of the Visitation, Saint Margaret Mary. We could say that this event, this spiritual event, which took place in the 17th century, is actually the climax of the revelation of that extreme love which is already expressed in the Holy Scripture, but which is now expressed in a sort of very popular way to attract many, many people, many souls to reconciliation with our Lord, to confidence, to a renewed confidence towards his mercy. And so it is really the expression of the love of the Holy Trinity expressed in this very singular way through the heart of Jesus.
0: Jesus himself said, "Come to me, all you who labor and are overburdened, and I will give you rest." Have you some experience here of how that is working out in practice in people's lives?
1: Well, first of all, this passage of the Gospel of Matthew that you are quoting is one of the official readings of the Feast of the Sacred Heart. It means that it is one of the most privileged expressions. This passage is actually the only passage in the whole New Testament and in the Gospels in particular where Jesus speaks himself about his own heart. It is the only passage where he mentioned the characteristic of his heart. "Come to me because I am meek and humble of heart." And so this humility of the heart of Jesus has been revealed with a special intensity in the events of Paris-le-Monial in the 17th century.
0: And Margaret Mary herself, how did she respond to this extraordinary event in her life?
1: Well, first of all, which is understandable, with fear and with reluctance, because she saw her own weakness and what she would call her misery.
0: Yes.
1: And she would even ask Jesus, "Why did you choose me? Why didn't you choose anybody else?" And maybe it's not a great compliment, but I have to say it. Jesus told to her, I chose you on purpose because you are an abyss of ignorance, so that people would understand that this comes really from me and it's nothing to do with the merits and so on.
0: She looked for help beyond her convent.
1: Oh, yes. Yes.
0: And what form did that take for her?
1: Well, the main help came when in 1675, the future saint Claude La Colombière came to Paris-le-Monial as superior of the Jesuits. In 1675, the year of the third big apparition. He came in February, the third big apparition occurred in June, but there, obviously, Jesus told Margaret Mary, who was quite in insecurity, in fear, Jesus told her, "Don't worry about all the resistance you see in your own convent, in your own monastery," because the sisters were very much, suspicious about what was really happening. So he said, "I'll send you soon my faithful servant and perfect friend." announcing the coming of Claude La Colombière, who became

0: Hello and welcome to our new series, Catholic Enlightenment, where we look at the huge and vast influence of the Catholic faith and ideas upon civilization through history. I'm Father Marcus Holden, and I'm joined by Father Andrew Pinson, my good friend. We're here in the Catholic Shrine of St. Augustine, which recalls how the light of Christianity was brought from Rome, from Pope Gregory the Great, to the Anglo-Saxon peoples. Father Andrew, before the break, we were talking about light, in fact, the first light of cosmology, the Big Bang. Many people see this as a threat to the Catholic faith.
1: Yes, often when I visit schools, I'm asked whether the Big Bang is in opposition to the Catholic faith. And I love questions like this, because I can then immediately respond that the man who invented the Big Bang theory was a Catholic priest, and his name was Georges Lemaître. And in 1927, he wrote the crucial paper that began the modern era of cosmology, the study of the universe, suggesting the idea that the universe had expanded from a hot and fiery initial state.
0: How was this received by the Church?
1: In fact, the Pope gave Father Lemaître the highest honours he could. He became the president of the Pontifical Academy of Sciences and Monsignor. Conversely, in the Soviet Union, the world's first atheist state, the Big Bang theory was actually rejected for a number of decades. And as late as 1948, astronomers were actually urged to oppose the Big Bang theory on the basis that it was encouraging clericalism. So the idea that the Catholics opposed it and the atheists supported it is actually almost exactly the opposite of what really happened.
0: Well, this is a modern example. Some people would find it amazing, quite curious. But is it an isolated instance of the Church's good relationship with science?
1: Well, there's a long history, particularly in this area of the study of the universe. And we can go back to the 13th century with the development of optics. Mm. So there's a Franciscan, Roger Bacon, who worked at Oxford. And he helped to introduce the study of optics to the Western world.
0: Is optics important? I mean, it's a small kind of invention, and we're using optics today in this filming, but is it that important?
1: Well, I'm wearing glasses, so I'm a beneficiary of the development of optics. And in fact, spectacles first appeared in Catholic Italy about 1300. And once you start to get lenses, then there's possibility of creating combinations of lenses, which then lead to telescopes and microscopes, and really open up the world of the very big and the very small.
0: So there have been other inventions as well that have come through Catholic civilization and because of priest scientists. This may be surprising to people.
1: Yes. Of course, of the length of the year, we all of us use a system of leap years, where we add one day every 4 years. Mm. And that's an extraordinary achievement because it's very hard to measure the length of the solar year. And a lot of the work was done by a Jesuit, Christopher Clavius. And the calendar that he produced was named after the Pope of the time, Pope Gregory. And that's given us the Gregorian calendar, which almost the whole world uses today as a standard way of measuring the passing years.
0: So it's not too hard to put right the myth that the Church hasn't been interested in science. But there is this Galileo case that people will bring up because Galileo wasn't treated well, was he?
1: Yes, and Pope John Paul II, of course, apologized publicly for the way that Galileo was treated. But I think that this case has been taken a lot out of context. So what the Church has always wanted is to find the truth of things. And while there was ambiguity, then there was a time when, before we actually knew definitively the right way of modeling the solar system, then the Church preferred to leave it open. And Galileo fell foul of that because he was advocating a very strong view, which wasn't actually fully supported by the science of the time. But when later on the measurements came in and more observations were added, the Church accepted the findings of science, absolutely. It's also important to remember that Galileo wasn't treated too badly. He was kept under house arrest, but he died in his own bed, and his daughter became a nun. If that's the worst thing we did in 2,000 years, I don't think we've done too badly.
0: It's a shame that the people fixate upon that one case.
1: Yes.
0: We need to look at the broader map of things.
1: Yes.
0: And one map that has been part of modern scientific discovery is the Human Genome Project. We know that this has been headed up by a devout Christian,
1: Francis Collins.
0: But is there a Catholic contribution to genetics as well?
1: Oh, very much so. And

0: is yet another extraordinary contribution to contemporary science. The man who founded genetics was an Augustinian monk, Gregor Mendel. And he was roughly a contemporary of Charles Darwin, but Charles Darwin didn't know about his work. And it was almost forgotten for 50 years. When it was rediscovered at the beginning of the 20th century, that laid the foundations of modern genetics.
1: It seems that if you believe in God, or you believe this world has a meaning, that it comes from somewhere, it's going somewhere, you're going to be interested in it. And Catholics have been fascinated with discovery, even mapping the world.
0: Yes. Take the voyages of discovery, for example. They were all actually launched initially by Catholic civilization, starting with Prince Henry the Navigator, who funded voyages down the coast of Africa, and eventually they rounded the tip of Africa, sailed onto India. Of course, Columbus sailed across the Atlantic, discovering America. And I must address an issue of a myth that's often told about this voyage, because people will often say, well, before Columbus, they thought the world was flat. Which, of course, is in flat contradiction to the very goal of Columbus's voyage, which was to reach the Far East. So that's clearly wrong. But this black legend is very popular in our culture today. Of course, they knew the world was round before Columbus's voyage. And he and the other sailors who undertook these very perilous voyages really helped to give us our modern sense of the globe and our first modern maps.
1: And the word Catholic means universal, doesn't it?
0: Yes.
1: It's not surprising that we're interested in all the places of the world and all the peoples of the world, because the gospel is light for everyone.
0: Yes.
1: But universal also relates to time, that the church is to exist throughout time. And people take for granted the measurement of hours and days and weeks, and locating ourselves in years. The story of St. Augustine, who landed here in Ramsgate, is told by St. Bede the Venerable, and he's the first person to use Anno Domini in historical writing. So there has been a Catholic contribution to time as well.
0: Yes, the very idea of time, as we have it today, comes largely from Catholicism and Judaism. And it's very important to be able to contrast that with other civilizations. Many peoples have seen time as going in a circle. Everything that goes around comes around. Mm-hmm. And if you think of time as just going in a circle, there can never be anything new. Everything just repeats. But the very coming of Christ, and the very sense that history is progressing from a beginning to a final fruition or conclusion, helps give a sense of time as a progression. And as a result, that enables progress of all kinds. We're not just trapped in some fatal circle forever. This is a time of growth towards a final harvest.
1: And that's progress, isn't it?
0: Yes.
1: We're often accused of being against progress.
0: Yes, it can be argued that we help to make the very idea of progress possible. Yes.
1: Pugin's motto on his coat of arms is "En avant," forward. But he learns from the past. He's interested in learning the lessons of light brought by Catholic civilization.
0: Yes, so apart from the calendar for the measurement of the year, and then the sense of BC and AD, which helped to divide up the passing years, the church also Catholic civilization helped to develop mechanical clocks. And without mechanical clocks, it's very hard to see how modern science could have got started, because we did need to have a very precise measurement of time in order to be able to carry out the measurements upon which modern science depends.
1: It's important, your own work in Oxford. You work for the Ian Ramsey Centre and the theology faculty. It is important to give a voice for Christianity in science, that there's no real opposition. In fact, they work very well together.
0: We've had occasional squabbles. I mean, I think it's wrong to say we've never had any kind of points or tension or whatever, but these are squabbles within a family. It's not some kind of dogmatic war, which is how it's often been portrayed. And taken on in terms of the big picture, what I think can be said is that Catholic civilization has been extremely fruitful for science. Even today, just going to Italy, seeing all the extraordinary Renaissance architecture, the museums, the art, the very ideas are written into the landscape of an extraordinary creativity.
1: Thank you very much, Father Andrew. Join us again next time for Catholic Enlightenment.

0: powerful Mindanao earthquake has devastated and displaced many families. Their pain is our pain. Please pray with us for the comfort and safety of those families, first responders, and local leaders during this time.
1: Welcome to The Rosary is a Place with Father Benedict Rochelle and Simonetta.
2: In the glorious mysteries, we have not only Christ's victory in this world, but the coming of the Holy Spirit and the promise of eternal life.

0: In the name of the Father, and of the Son, and of the Holy Spirit. Amen. I believe in God, the Father Almighty, creator of heaven and earth, and in Jesus Christ, his only Son, our Lord, who was conceived by the Holy Spirit, born of the Virgin Mary, suffered under Pontius Pilate, was crucified, died, and was buried. He descended into hell. The third day he rose again from the dead, and he ascended into heaven, and is seated at the right hand of God, the Father Almighty, from whence he shall come to judge the living and the dead.
1: I believe in the Holy Spirit, the Holy Catholic Church, the communion of saints, the forgiveness of sins, the resurrection of the body, and life everlasting. Amen.
0: Our Father, who art in heaven, hallowed be thy name. Thy kingdom come, thy will be done, on earth as it is in heaven.
1: Give us this day our daily bread, and forgive us our trespasses, as we forgive those who trespass against us. And lead us not into temptation, but deliver us from evil. Amen.
0: Let us offer the next three Aves, that we will have an increase of faith, hope, and love. Hail Mary, full of grace, the Lord is with thee. Blessed art thou amongst women, and blessed is the fruit of thy womb, Jesus.
1: Holy Mary, Mother of God, pray for us sinners, now and at the hour of our death. Amen.
0: Hail Mary, full of grace, the Lord is with thee. Blessed art thou amongst women, and blessed is the fruit of thy womb, Jesus.
1: Holy Mary, Mother of God, pray for us sinners, now and at the hour of our death. Amen.
0: Hail Mary, full of grace, the Lord is with thee. Blessed art thou amongst women, and blessed is the fruit of thy womb, Jesus.
1: Holy Mary, Mother of God, pray for us sinners, now and at the hour of our death. Amen.
0: Glory be to the Father, and to the Son, and to the Holy Spirit.
1: As it was in the beginning, is now, and ever shall be, world without end. Amen.

0: The first glorious mystery, the resurrection. Our Father, who art in heaven, hallowed be thy name. Thy kingdom come, thy will be done, on earth as it is in heaven.
1: Give us this day our daily bread, and

0: forgive us our trespasses, as we forgive those who trespass against us. And lead us not into temptation, but deliver us from evil. Amen.
1: Hail Mary, full of grace, the Lord is with thee. Blessed art thou amongst women, and blessed is the fruit of thy womb, Jesus.
0: Holy Mary, Mother of God, pray for us sinners, now and at the hour of our death. Amen.
1: Hail Mary, full of grace, the Lord is with thee. Blessed art thou amongst women, and blessed is the fruit of thy womb, Jesus.
0: Holy Mary, Mother of God, pray for us sinners, now and at the hour of our death. Amen.
1: Hail Mary, full of grace, the Lord is with thee. Blessed art thou amongst women, and blessed is the fruit of thy womb, Jesus.
0: Holy Mary, Mother of God, pray for us sinners, now and at the hour of our death. Amen.
1: Hail Mary, full of grace, the Lord is with thee. Blessed art thou amongst women, and blessed is the fruit of thy womb, Jesus.
0: Holy Mary, Mother of God, pray for us sinners, now and at the hour of our death. Amen.
1: Hail Mary, full of grace, the Lord is with thee. Blessed art thou amongst women, and blessed is the fruit of thy womb, Jesus.
0: Holy Mary, Mother of God, pray for us sinners, now and at the hour of our death. Amen.
1: Hail Mary, full of grace, the Lord is with thee. Blessed art thou amongst women, and blessed is the fruit of thy womb, Jesus.
0: Holy Mary, Mother of God, pray for us sinners, now and at the hour of our death. Amen.
1: Hail Mary, full of grace, the Lord is with thee. Blessed art thou amongst women, and blessed is the fruit of thy womb, Jesus.
0: Holy Mary, Mother of God, pray for us sinners, now and at the hour of our death. Amen.
1: Hail Mary, full of grace, the Lord is with thee. Blessed art thou amongst women, and blessed is the fruit of thy womb, Jesus.
0: Holy Mary, Mother of God, pray for us sinners, now and at the hour of our death. Amen.
1: Hail Mary, full of grace, the Lord is with thee. Blessed art thou amongst women, and blessed is the fruit of thy womb, Jesus.
0: Holy Mary, Mother of God, pray for us sinners, now and at the hour of our death. Amen.
1: Hail Mary, full of grace, the Lord is with thee. Blessed art thou amongst women, and blessed is the fruit of thy womb, Jesus.
0: Holy Mary, Mother of God, pray for us sinners, now and at the hour of our death. Amen.
1: Glory be to the Father, and to the Son, and to the Holy Spirit.
0: As it was in the beginning, is now, and ever shall be, world without end. Amen.
1: O my Jesus,
0: forgive us our sins.
1: Save us from the fires of hell.
0: Bring all souls to heaven, especially those in most need of thy mercy.
1: The second glorious mystery, the Ascension. The Ascension of Christ. Our Father, who art in heaven, hallowed be thy name. Thy kingdom come, thy will be done, on earth as it is in heaven.
0: Give us this day our daily bread, and forgive us our trespasses, as we forgive those who trespass against us. And lead us not into temptation, but deliver us from evil. Amen.
1: Hail Mary, full of grace, the Lord is with thee. Blessed art thou amongst women, and blessed is the fruit of thy womb, Jesus.
0: Holy Mary, Mother of God, pray for us sinners, now and at the hour of our death. Amen.
1: Hail Mary, full of grace, the Lord is with thee. Blessed art thou amongst women, and blessed is the fruit of thy womb, Jesus.
0: Holy Mary, Mother of God, pray for us sinners, now and at the hour of our death. Amen.
1: Hail Mary, full of grace, the Lord is with thee. Blessed art thou amongst women, and blessed is the fruit of thy womb, Jesus.
0: Holy Mary, Mother of God, pray for us sinners, now and at the hour of our death. Amen.
1: Hail Mary, full of grace, the Lord is with thee. Blessed art thou amongst women, and blessed is the fruit of thy womb, Jesus.
0: Holy Mary, Mother of God, pray for us sinners, now and at the hour of our death. Amen.
1: Hail Mary, full of grace, the Lord is with thee. Blessed art thou amongst women, and blessed is the fruit of thy womb, Jesus.
0: Holy

0: For us sinners, now and at the hour of our death. Amen.
1: Hail Mary, full of grace, the Lord is with thee. Blessed art thou amongst women, and blessed is the fruit of thy womb, Jesus.
0: Holy Mary, Mother of God, pray for us sinners, now and at the hour of our death. Amen.
1: Hail Mary, full of grace, the Lord is with thee. Blessed art thou amongst women, and blessed is the fruit of thy womb, Jesus.
0: Holy Mary, Mother of God, pray for us sinners, now and at the hour of our death. Amen.
1: Hail Mary, full of grace, the Lord is with thee. Blessed art thou amongst women, and blessed is the fruit of thy womb, Jesus.
0: Holy Mary, Mother of God, pray for us sinners, now and at the hour of our death. Amen.
1: Hail Mary, full of grace, the Lord is with thee. Blessed art thou amongst women, and blessed is the fruit of thy womb, Jesus.
0: Holy Mary, Mother of God, pray for us sinners, now and at the hour of our death. Amen.
1: Hail Mary, full of grace, the Lord is with thee. Blessed art thou amongst women, and blessed is the fruit of thy womb, Jesus.
0: Holy Mary, Mother of God, pray for us sinners, now and at the hour of our death. Amen.
1: Glory be to the Father, and to the Son, and to the Holy Spirit.
0: As it was in the beginning, is now, and ever shall be, world without end. Amen.
1: O my Jesus, forgive us our sins. Save us from the fires of hell. Bring all souls to heaven, especially those in most need of thy mercy. The third glorious mystery. Scripture tells us explicitly that Mary was at the coming of the Holy Spirit. She really did not need to be there, because long ago the Holy Spirit had descended upon her at the Annunciation. She had lived her life in the presence of the Holy Spirit. One may meditate on the fact that she is there for us, that she is there that we may know how much we need the Holy Spirit in our lives. But she is also fittingly there for herself. For this is the great fulfillment of her mission in life. The Holy Spirit had overshadowed her, and now he overshadows the disciples of her Son. He overshadows us. Our Father, who art in heaven, hallowed be thy name. Thy kingdom come, thy will be done, on earth as it is in heaven.
0: Give us this day our daily bread, and forgive us our trespasses, as we forgive those who trespass against us. And lead us not into temptation, but deliver us from evil. Amen.
1: Hail Mary, full of grace, the Lord is with thee. Blessed art thou amongst women, and blessed is the fruit of thy womb, Jesus.
0: Holy Mary, Mother of God, pray for us sinners, now and at the hour of our death. Amen.
1: Hail Mary, full of grace, the Lord is with thee. Blessed art thou amongst women, and blessed is the fruit of thy womb, Jesus.
0: Holy Mary, Mother of God, pray for us sinners, now and at the hour of our death. Amen.
1: Hail Mary, full of grace, the Lord is with thee. Blessed art thou amongst women, and blessed is the fruit of thy womb, Jesus.
0: Holy Mary, Mother of God, pray for us sinners, now and at the hour of our death. Amen.
1: Hail Mary, full of grace, the Lord is with thee. Blessed art thou amongst women, and blessed is the fruit of thy womb, Jesus.
0: Holy Mary, Mother of God, pray for us sinners, now and at the hour of our death. Amen.
1: Hail Mary, full of grace, the Lord is with thee. Blessed art thou amongst women, and blessed is the fruit of thy womb, Jesus.
0: Holy Mary, Mother of God, pray for us sinners, now and at the hour of our death. Amen.
1: Hail Mary, full of grace, the Lord is with thee. Blessed art thou amongst women, and blessed is the fruit of thy womb, Jesus.

0: Pray for us sinners, now and at the hour of our death. Amen.
1: Hail Mary, full of grace, the Lord is with thee. Blessed art thou amongst women, and blessed is the fruit of thy womb, Jesus.
0: Holy Mary, Mother of God, pray for us sinners, now and at the hour of our death. Amen.
1: Hail Mary, full of grace, the Lord is with thee. Blessed art thou amongst women, and blessed is the fruit of thy womb, Jesus.
0: Holy Mary, Mother of God, pray for us sinners, now and at the hour of our death. Amen.
1: Hail Mary, full of grace, the Lord is with thee. Blessed art thou amongst women, and blessed is the fruit of thy womb, Jesus.
0: Holy Mary, Mother of God, pray for us sinners, now and at the hour of our death. Amen.
1: Hail Mary, full of grace, the Lord is with thee. Blessed art thou amongst women, and blessed is the fruit of thy womb, Jesus.
0: Holy Mary, Mother of God, pray for us sinners, now and at the hour of our death. Amen.
1: Glory be to the Father, and to the Son, and to the Holy Spirit.
0: As it was in the beginning, is now, and ever shall be, world without end. Amen.
2: O my Jesus, forgive us our sins, save us from the fires of hell, bring all souls to heaven, especially those in most need of thy mercy.
1: The fourth glorious mystery, the Assumption of the body and soul of the Blessed Virgin Mary into eternal life. Since the very earliest centuries of the Church, Christians in East and West have rejoiced in the knowledge that Mary, who had no sin, did not have to pay the price of sin, human death. She passed from this world by a process that scarcely can be called death. The ancient Church called it her falling asleep, the dormition. This dormition and passage into eternal life, this assumption of her whole being to be with her beloved Son, is the great promise to us that we also will someday be assumed. Christ rises from the dead and goes back into eternal glory, completely by his own power. Mary does not. She is a creature. Like each of us, she must be called. She must be assumed. And so her assumption is what we hope for. We will not rise from the dead by our own power, but we will believe that in the last day, body and soul, we will be assumed into eternal life. Our Father, who art in heaven, hallowed be thy name. Thy kingdom come, thy will be done, on earth as it is in heaven.
0: Give us this day our daily bread, and forgive us our trespasses, as we forgive those who trespass against us. And lead us not into temptation, but deliver us from evil. Amen.
1: Hail Mary, full of grace, the Lord is with thee. Blessed art thou amongst women, and blessed is the fruit of thy womb, Jesus.
0: Holy Mary, Mother of God, pray for us sinners, now and at the hour of our death. Amen.
1: Hail Mary, full of grace, the Lord is with thee. Blessed art thou amongst women, and blessed is the fruit of thy womb, Jesus.
0: Holy Mary, Mother of God, pray for us sinners, now and at the hour of our death. Amen.
1: Hail Mary, full of grace, the Lord is with thee. Blessed art thou amongst women, and blessed is the fruit of thy womb, Jesus.
0: Holy Mary, Mother of God, pray for us sinners, now and at the hour of our death. Amen.
1: Hail Mary, full of grace, the Lord is with thee. Blessed art thou amongst women, and blessed is the fruit of thy womb, Jesus.
0: Holy Mary, Mother of God, pray for us sinners, now and at the hour of our death. Amen.
1: Hail Mary, full of grace, the Lord is with thee.

0: Blessed art thou amongst women, and blessed is the fruit of thy womb, Jesus.
1: Holy Mary, Mother of God, pray for us sinners, now and at the hour of our death. Amen.
0: Hail Mary, full of grace, the Lord is with thee. Blessed art thou amongst women, and blessed is the fruit of thy womb, Jesus.
1: Holy Mary, Mother of God, pray for us sinners, now and at the hour of our death. Amen.
0: Hail Mary, full of grace, the Lord is with thee. Blessed art thou amongst women, and blessed is the fruit of thy womb, Jesus.
1: Holy Mary, Mother of God, pray for us sinners, now and at the hour of our death. Amen.
0: Hail Mary, full of grace, the Lord is with thee. Blessed art thou amongst women, and blessed is the fruit of thy womb, Jesus.
1: Holy Mary, Mother of God, pray for us sinners, now and at the hour of our death. Amen.
0: Hail Mary, full of grace, the Lord is with thee. Blessed art thou amongst women, and blessed is the fruit of thy womb, Jesus.
1: Holy Mary, Mother of God, pray for us sinners, now and at the hour of our death. Amen.
0: Hail Mary, full of grace, the Lord is with thee. Blessed art thou amongst women, and blessed is the fruit of thy womb, Jesus.
1: Holy Mary, Mother of God, pray for us sinners, now and at the hour of our death. Amen.
0: Glory be to the Father, and to the Son, and to the Holy Spirit.
1: As it was in the beginning, is now, and ever shall be, world without end. Amen.
0: O my Jesus, forgive us our sins, save us from the fires of hell,
1: bring all souls to heaven, especially those in most need of thy mercy.
0: The fifth glorious mystery, the coronation of the Blessed Virgin as Queen of angels and saints. Our Father, who art in heaven, hallowed be thy name. Thy kingdom come, thy will be done, on earth as it is in heaven.
1: Give us this day our daily bread, and forgive us our trespasses, as we forgive those who trespass against us. And lead us not into temptation, but deliver us from evil. Amen.
0: Hail Mary, full of grace, the Lord is with thee. Blessed art thou amongst women, and blessed is the fruit of thy womb, Jesus.
1: Holy Mary, Mother of God, pray for us sinners, now and at the hour of our death. Amen.
0: Hail Mary, full of grace, the Lord is with thee. Blessed art thou amongst women, and blessed is the fruit of thy womb, Jesus.
1: Holy Mary, Mother of God, pray for us sinners, now and at the hour of our death. Amen.
0: Hail Mary, full of grace, the Lord is with thee. Blessed art thou amongst women, and blessed is the fruit of thy womb, Jesus.
1: Holy Mary, Mother of God, pray for us sinners, now and at the hour of our death. Amen.
0: Hail Mary, full of grace, the Lord is with thee. Blessed art thou amongst women, and blessed is the fruit of thy womb, Jesus.
1: Holy Mary, Mother of God, pray for us sinners, now and at the hour of our death. Amen.
0: Hail Mary, full of grace, the Lord is with thee. Blessed art thou amongst women, and blessed is the fruit of thy womb, Jesus.
1: Holy Mary, Mother of God, pray for us sinners, now and at the hour of our death. Amen.
0: Hail Mary, full of grace, the Lord is with thee. Blessed art thou amongst women, and blessed is the fruit of thy womb, Jesus.
1: Holy Mary, Mother of God, pray for us sinners, now and at the hour of our death. Amen.
0: Hail Mary, full of grace, the Lord is with thee. Blessed art thou amongst women, and blessed is the fruit of thy womb, Jesus.
1: Holy Mary, Mother of God, pray for us sinners, now and at the hour of our death. Amen.
0: Hail Mary, full of grace, the Lord is with thee. Blessed art thou amongst women, and blessed is the fruit of thy womb, Jesus.
1: Holy Mary, Mother of God, pray for us sinners, now and at the hour of our death. Amen.
0: Hail Mary, full of grace, the Lord is with thee. Blessed art thou amongst women, and blessed is the fruit of thy womb, Jesus.
1: Holy Mary, Mother of God, pray for us sinners, now and at the hour of our death. Amen.
0: Hail Mary, full of grace, the Lord is with thee. Blessed art thou amongst women, and blessed is the fruit of thy womb, Jesus.
1: Holy Mary, Mother

0: our death. Amen.
1: Glory be to the Father, and to the Son, and to the Holy Spirit.
0: As it was in the beginning, is now, and ever shall be, world without end. Amen.
1: O my Jesus, forgive us our sins, save us from the fires of hell,
0: bring all souls to heaven, especially those in most need of thy mercy.
1: Hail, Holy Queen, Mother of mercy, our life, our sweetness, and our hope. To thee do we cry, poor banished children of Eve. To thee do we send up our sighs, mourning and weeping in this valley of tears. Turn then, most gracious Advocate, thine eyes of mercy toward us, and after this our exile, show unto us the blessed fruit of thy womb, Jesus. O clement, O loving, O sweet Virgin Mary, pray for us, O Holy Mother of God,
0: that we may be made worthy of the promises of Christ.
1: Let us pray. O God, whose only begotten Son, by his life, death, and resurrection, has purchased for us the rewards of eternal life, grant, we beseech thee, that meditating on these mysteries of the Most Holy Rosary of the Blessed Virgin Mary, we may imitate what they contain and obtain what they promise, through the same Christ our Lord. Amen. May the divine assistance remain always with us, and may the souls of the faithful departed, through the mercy of God, rest in peace. Amen. May the Holy Virgin bless you with her loving child, this day and forever. In the name of the Father, and of the Son, and of the Holy Spirit. Amen.
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4: In this Sunday's Gospel, our Lord speaks a parable. He speaks of a farmer who sows a field of wheat, but when the wheat grows, he finds that it's also full of weeds. A dialogue ensues between him and his servants. "Master, did you not sow good seed in your field? Where have the weeds come from?" He answered, "An enemy has done this." His servant said to him, "Do you want us to go and pull them up?" He replied, "No, if you pull up the weeds, you might uproot the wheat along with them. Let them grow together until harvest. Then, after harvest, he will separate the weeds from the wheat." What strikes us the most about this parable is the reasoning of the farmer, not to pull up the weeds because it might uproot the wheat along with the weeds. He promises that at the end, he will separate the two out, one to be burned and the other to be gathered into his barn. But for the time being, he leaves the two together. There are two important lessons being taught by our Lord in this parable. The first is how much he cares for the wheat. His goal is to gather the wheat into his barn, and he won't jeopardize the growth of that wheat, even if it means that the wheat's growth time be one of threat or discomfort. The second lesson is that the wheat has to live next to weeds. Its growth and development will not be one of ease and comfort. And both of these lessons have an important impact on our view of our spiritual lives. God asks us to bear with things that are uncomfortable and even risks in our lives as part of our journey towards our heavenly kingdom. But he is watching us, loving us, and will bring us to our final goal. On our journey, there will be obstacles, but God will walk with us all the way.
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0: This is a Messy Family Minute with Mike and Alicia Hernan. Our oldest son grew up with four sisters as playmates, and so he played house and dressed up with them. Did that make him a girl or even make him think he was a girl? Of course not.
1: Children under two really don't understand what it means to be a boy or a girl. They just imitate whatever it is that they see around them, like my son did when he played dolls with his sisters. Where did he learn his masculinity? From his father.
0: Our identity as male or female ultimately comes from God. At the moment of conception, he gives boys a male body with a male brain and girls a female body with a female brain. Our secular culture is confused in this regard. As children grow, give them the cues they need to grow in their identity as a boy or a girl. Certainly don't give them the option to choose. That's a burden no child, actually no person should labor under.
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3: 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I am your host, Deacon Harold Burke Sivers, and you're listening on the EWTN Global Catholic Radio Network. Great to be here with you today on this Thursday. And today, so excited. Always love when we do this series. It's called Our Life in Christ, right? This is reflections on the mysteries of the Most Holy Rosary. We've been doing this now for a little over a year. And if you recall, this started when I was on pilgrimage a couple years ago. And, you know, on pilgrimage, we pray the rosary every single day on the bus. And there was someone who came up to me after praying the rosary one day. It's just a very, very honest, said, you know what, Deacon, you know, I'm not a typical rosary prayer, you know, and I struggle with it, you know. I just want to let you know. And I said, okay, awesome. So I, you know, was explaining about the rosary, and I thought, you know, this would be good to do a series of shows exposing people to the rosary, just explaining a little bit about each of the mysteries so people can, because what are we doing? We pray the rosary. We're reflecting on the deepest mysteries of our faith through the life, death, and resurrection of Jesus Christ and the Paschal mystery through the heart of his Blessed Mother, right? So that's what we're doing. And so I thought it'd be great, you know, to have a series where we're going through each of the mysteries of the rosary. And it's proven to be pretty popular with folks. And so we've gone through, so I decided to do the reflections on the mysteries of the rosaries kind of going in the order of the life of Christ, not necessarily in the order that we do them when we pray during the week. So we did the joyful mysteries, then we did the luminous mysteries, then we did the sorrowful mysteries, and now we're doing the glorious mysteries. And today we're focusing on the fourth glorious mystery, the Assumption of the Blessed Virgin Mary, body and soul into heaven. All right, that's going to be our topic for today, reflections on the mystery, our life in Christ, reflections on the mystery of the rosary. Today, the fourth glorious mystery, the Assumption of the Blessed Virgin Mary, body and soul into heaven. And so we want to talk about, you know, what that means. Now, obviously, a little over a month from now, we're going to have the solemnity of the Assumption of the Blessed Virgin Mary, which is, of course, this year, my guess is that in many dioceses, it will not be a holy day of obligation because it's on a Saturday this year. And because of that, I think they're going to suppress it from being a holy day of obligation, still a solemnity. But I believe that will be the case. You have to check with your diocese to see what they're doing there. But what I want to focus on today is this: talk about a little bit about why Mary is so important in the life of the church. Like, for example, if these mysteries are Deacon, you just said we're reflecting on the mysteries of the Rosary, which is looking at the Paschal mystery, right? The kerygma of the faith, the suffering, death, and resurrection of Jesus Christ. And we're doing that through the heart of the Blessed Mother. So what does the Assumption of the Blessed Virgin Mary, body and soul to heaven,

0: have to do with Jesus? Ooh, it has everything to do with Jesus. And there's significant implications for each one of us. And that's what I want to talk about today. And of course, as always, we would love to hear from you, your thoughts on this fourth glorious mystery, the Assumption of the Blessed Virgin Mary, body and soul into heaven. 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You give us your first name, how you're listening, followed by your brief question. Remember that message and data rates may apply. Christ Our Life. Continuing our reflections on the mysteries of the Rosary, today we're looking at the fourth glorious mystery, the Assumption of the Blessed Virgin Mary, body and soul into heaven. Would love to hear from you today. 833-288-EWTN. That's 833-288-3986. All right. Beautiful summer day here in Portland, Oregon. Went for my walk today, and it was glorious. Well, funny, it was glorious. Right? Talking about the fourth glorious mystery. But today's Thursday, so was praying the Luminous Mysteries today. And I got to tell you, I am loving the Luminous Mysteries. In fact, it's very interesting. For me, you know, so we're talking about the Rosary today. You know, I've been praying the other mysteries for so long, right? The joyful, the sorrowful, and the glorious mysteries. And then, of course, with John Paul II instituting the Luminous Mysteries during his pontificate, I find myself, you know, because let's be real, right? I'm a human being, you know. Sometimes when I pray the Rosary, my mind starts to wander a little bit, you know, like what I got coming up or what project I'm working on or a homily idea or something like that will come up while I'm praying the Rosary, which for me is okay, a little bit of distraction. Why? Because I'm trying to meditate on the mystery, but at the same time, you know, I got a lot of stuff going on in my life, and sometimes reflecting on those mysteries will bring out an idea or bring out something in my heart and say, oh, I didn't think about it like that before. And that mystery helped me to bring out, you know, or work toward this resolution or bring up a great idea or something like that. But I notice with the Luminous Mysteries that I'm mostly focused solely on the mystery themselves, right? These the Luminous Mysteries are mysteries of light, which are reflections on the theophanies or manifestations of God, right? So I find myself like almost laser focused on reflecting on each of the mysteries and not wandering as much as, you know, not so much with the Luminous as with the other ones. And I think, again, because still it's new, quote unquote new, in the life of the church, right, the Luminous Mystery would still be new in a sense. But I'm just loving reflecting on each one of those Luminous Mysteries. And so it's definitely drawn me closer to relationship and intimacy with Christ and with the Blessed Mother. And I hope that praying the Rosary does the same things for you. And I hope these reflections have been incredibly helpful for you. Again, would love to hear from you today as we continue our series, Our Life in Christ, the Assumption of the Blessed Virgin Mary, Body and Soul into Heaven, the Fourth Glorious Mystery, 833-288-EWTN. That's 833-288-3986. And I'm thrilled, not because it's a beautiful day today, but from the crew that brings you this show each and every day. I'm talking about Michael McCall and Pedro Quiles, who help us out on social media, Matt Kabinski, who will be screening your calls today, and our producer, you know, who brings the sum into summer, Ace McKay. Ace, how you doing, bro?
1: I'm good. I was going to ask you, as we talk about these mysteries, if there was something

0: from your trip with your daughter, like if there was like that additional spiritual connection, because I know you guys have always been close, but like what did God maybe reveal to you, or that maybe discussion between the two of you?
1: Yeah, so I think the poignant moment came. Well, we had a lot of great conversations in the car
0: Yeah.
1: as we drove around the island and all that kind of stuff. But I think the conversation we had outside of the church, Our Lady, Queen of the Universe, where I was baptized and became like the first baptized Catholic in our family, just sharing that moment and sharing my feelings with her, what it's like to be back there again, and all of that. I thought that was pretty special. We had a lot of great conversations, but that one in particular, I think, was memorable. And again, today's Thursday. I mean, I know we're talking about the Assumption today, but Thursday is typically the Luminous Mysteries. The first was the baptism at the Jordan, right? So that was definitely came to mind for me during my travels.
0: Yeah, I gotta say, that's the thing I love, especially with your kids, as they get to really understand you, knowing your spiritual side, understanding your relationship with God and where you are, where you've come from, that they then truly understand, okay, dad reacted that way because it's not just what's wrong with dad, it's like they really have an understanding of where we're coming from.
1: Yeah, and I think my daughter with that time together understands me more,
0: Good.
1: understands me better now,
0: Yeah.
1: and that could definitely appreciate that as well. So,
0: Amen.
1: yeah, beautiful. Our Life in Christ, continuing our series of reflections on the mystery of the Rosary, 833-288-EWTN.
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4: 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If you go visit this Ellis Island in New York City, you'll see endless pictures of faces marked by faith and courage and trust in God. 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What will America become if it makes it impossible for the Holy Spirit to work here because of untruth and self-indulgence and paganism?
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0: I don't even know what you call this.
1: I was about to say, what is that?
0: There is not a name for this one.
1: So this is an interesting patch. Is there for horns or something?
0: Yeah, I have a hard time believing that this is actual horns.
1: No, it's not. No, it's some kind of patch or something. Yeah, it's some patch or something like that. It's not.

0: Yeah, like you can tell the difference when breathing. You know, when you're playing the horn as opposed to playing on the keyboard, the attack is different.
1: Yeah.
0: The tone is different. It almost sounds synthetic when you listen to a horn this way, the way we're listening to it now.
1: Yep.
0: You know. I still, obviously, with synthesizers coming into the picture, it saved a lot of money because now you didn't need horn sections to record songs in the studio, because studio time is very expensive, as you well know.
1: Oh yeah.
0: You know, and so it saved time, but I think it lost a little something as well.
1: Sure. Well, if nothing else, after anything gets exhausted musically, or maybe in life in general, but definitely music.

0: basically. Then it comes back full circle. So then we're like, you know what? It's worth the investment because of the organicness that comes when you have live bodies versus, you know, something pre-programmed, or it's just a finger movement versus actual talent, you know.
1: Yeah, no, I totally agree. And that's what makes you appreciate groups like Earth, Wind & Fire or Chicago.
0: Sure.
1: You know, that so when they still go on tour, they still bring that horn section with them there, which is
0: Well, and the thing that's awesome. Interesting, most documentaries that I love when I'm watching about bands that I like or just curious, you know, based on what they brought to the era, is how much they talk about how they were trying, when they did such and such record or such and such song, they were trying to emulate, and then they were emulating something that was before them, right? And so oftentimes when you talk about Earth, Wind & Fire, Commodores, you know, any of those, Chicago, any of those big horn, you know, most of them will say, yeah, we tried it on, you know, synthesizer because that was the thing at the time, but it didn't have the feel we were going for. Yeah. We were trying to emulate so-and-so. So they know, yeah, that's, there's something missing there. And again, nothing against it when you need it, but if you don't need it and you can't afford it, get you two or three horn players.
1: Yeah, there you go. I like that. I even like a song, Breakout by Swing Out Sister.
0: Oh, sure.
1: You know, that makes a difference, man, to me, in that song.
0: Yeah.
1: You know, having those real horns in there. Now, they do have some synth, like for violins, you know, but for the, I love that. Well, nothing can replace that.
0: And I thought it was cool, too. It kind of reminds me, both times I saw Paul McCartney, while he has a band and no horn section, there are certain Beatles songs that he does that has a trumpet or some kind of horn in it. And someone in the band at some point sets their instrument aside, picks that trumpet up or whatever to give that authenticity to the song.
1: Yeah, love that. I love that. And it also a good faith reminder for us, too, that, you know, that we need to be real.
0: Right.
1: Agreed. We can't go through faking something or, you know, putting on a front. You know, we have to be real before God. You know, that beautiful gift of vulnerability that Christ shows us from the cross, that is a way that we can actually grow in faith.
0: Yeah. Yeah. Whenever I've heard people say, well, I want to pray, but I don't know how. And I go, well, what's on your heart? And then I go, there you go.
1: That's
0: God just
1: prayer.
0: Heard everything you said, and they're like, no. It's like, you can be that transparent. It's okay.
1: Yeah, that's so true. I'm Deacon Harold Burke. 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Today, we're looking at the fourth glorious mystery, the Assumption of the Blessed Virgin Mary, body and soul into heaven. Would love to hear your thoughts about this mystery, the Assumption, or the Rosary, or question about the Blessed Virgin Mary herself. 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
0: Well, as you start to understand the Mass better, or maybe this is your first time into a Mass of any kind, whether you join us on the radio or on TV, and of course, even in person, you can find out more about that with the Holy Sacrifice of the Mass with Our Lady of the Angels Chapel live, 8 Eastern, right here on EWTN. 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
1: All right, Our Life in Christ, continuing our series of reflections on the mysteries of the Rosary. Today, we're focused on the fourth glorious mystery, the Assumption of the Blessed Virgin Mary, body and soul into heaven. Of course, would love to hear from you today. 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
2: Hi, Deacon. Thanks so much for having me. Wanted to just mention that I've been fortunate enough to pray the Rosary daily for almost probably a couple of years up to this point. And the effect it's had on my life has really been undeniable. And I believe Our Lady said that we would sin less through the Rosary, although my wife is quick to remind me of my continued faults

0: series came on, because I have 9 television series on the network, and one of them was playing, and I just, that sounds like me. So my wife walks in, and she goes, "Hey, look, hon, you're on TV." I said, "Yeah." She goes, "Get back to clean the toilet." I just started laughing. I just thought that was hilarious. But yeah, Ryan, so for the me, for the rosary, Ryan, I think a couple things. First of all, it reminds me of my relationship with the Blessed Mother. And I didn't realize this until my mom, God rest her soul, pointed this out to me, that as and I mentioned this before, but when I was my mom had 5 miscarriages before having me. And so when she was pregnant with me, they put her on complete bed rest in the hospital. And my mom made almost like a, well, I put in quotes, air quotes, Nazirite kind of vow to God. "Look, God, if you let this one live, you can have him," was her prayer. And she mentioned to me that the hospital that she was in was near a church. And when the Angelus bells would ring, that I would move around in the womb. So she took that as a sign, maybe that God wanted to do something with me. And so I became the first baptized Catholic in our family. My mom was a convert, so she did not have to be rebaptized, just confirmation of First Communion. And I was baptized at Our Lady, Queen of the Universe Catholic Church in Barbados, which I visited with my daughter just recently. I grew up in Christ the King in Hillside, New Jersey. That's the Jesus, of course, is the son of Mary. I went to Notre Dame, right? Our mother. The monastery where I was in, the church is in St. Mary's. I was ordained a deacon in Immaculate Conception Cathedral in Portland, and I've been serving for the last 23 years at Immaculate Heart of Mary in Portland. So, I mean, I'm looking at my whole life, Mary has been a part of my life for as long as I can remember, even before I was born, so when I pray the rosary now, especially Ryan, since the death of my mother, for some reason the rosary has become more attractive to me since my mom died, back in 09, the rosary, I think you're right. So when I pray the rosary, I'm much more aware that I'm in the presence of God. And I start that, and I usually start my, well, I start my day off with the office, and then when I go for my walk, I do the rosary first thing. And that sets the tone for my day. That's puts me in the right mindset. It definitely, I think, is inoculation against sin. It doesn't mean that you don't sin, but it definitely cuts down on the temptation piece of it for sure. I feel much more as I'm ready to think more clearly. Like when I'm doing homily prep, I think praying the rosary, I've come up with better homilies, more inspired because of, I think, praying the rosary. Definitely, it makes me more aware of my vocation, both as a husband and a father, but also as a deacon as well. So it just puts me, praying the rosary puts me in a right mind space and a right heart space. And it's done that for years now. So I think that's what I would say, Ryan. Oh, Ryan, you still there? Okay. Oh, okay. Yeah, you
1: Thank
0: are
1: you so
0: still there.
1: much. Yeah.
0: Yeah. Dang,
1: That's
0: I'm so
1: awesome.
0: glad you called. Thanks for calling.
1: Oh yeah, you visited our church, St. Cecilia, in Houston, maybe a few years ago. So thanks for everything you do.
0: Oh, you're most welcome. And thank you again for calling, Ryan. Call back anytime. Our Life in Christ, Reflections on the Mysteries of the Rosary. Today we're focusing on the fourth glorious mystery, the Assumption of the Blessed Virgin Mary, body and soul into heaven. If you have any questions, or you will share your reflections, as Ryan just did, on this particular mystery of the Rosary, the Assumption, or you have questions about the Rosary or the Blessed Mother, would love to hear from you today. 833-288. EW10, that's 833-288-3986. Now, if you can't call in, you can always text us your question or your comment about the rosary. 831-833-288 EW10, that's 1-833-288-3986. Now, I just want to lay a little bit of a groundwork for why Mary is so important for us as Catholics, particularly when it comes to this, the Assumption here, the Assumption of Blessed Virgin Mary, body and soul into heaven. It goes all the way back to Genesis.

0: 3:15, right? So where God is giving out the temporal punishment for Satan, the snake, the Nahash, literally Hebrew monster, the Nahash. I'll put enmity, and actually the word is ebal in Hebrew, which means hatred. But enmity means opposition to. So I think, you know, the English translators thought that hatred was too strong. So they put enmity in there between you and the woman. So between Satan and this woman. Now, initially you would think, well, of course, they're talking about Eve. Why? Because she's the only woman. No. It's foreshadowing the Blessed Virgin Mary. And one of the keys in the verse here that points to Mary, I think it says, between your seed and her seed. It's a zeta in Hebrew, which is the feminine form, feminine word for seed. So it's definitely her seed. So there's only one woman that did not receive the seed of a man that gave her child a complete human nature, and that is the Blessed Virgin Mary. Our life in Christ, the Assumption of the Blessed Virgin Mary, the fourth glorious mystery. Would love to hear from you today. 833-288-EWTN. That's 833-288-3986.
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4: When the Word of God is proclaimed, and in a special way when the Gospel is proclaimed, it's an event happening in our midst which is calling forth from you and me very concretely today as whatever it is that's going on in my life. I come to Mass, I hear the Word, and now I have to respond to it. Always, every time. Whatever it is, my response is called for. It's not just listening to someone read who then makes some comments. One of the best things that lay people can do on their way to Mass is pray that those of us who are going to preach will say something inspiring. If for no other reason, for your benefit. Pray for us. I know many of you do, but those of you who don't, pray for us. Pray that the Lord would open up our ears to hear what it is He wants to say to us, to communicate to you. Otherwise, you're going to sit through something really tedious, which none of us want to do.
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0: Yep. All right now.
6: Everybody's picturing Will Ferrell right now.
0: Yeah.

0: on the synth, but that path sounds just like a Doors kind of thing.
1: Yeah, yeah.
0: All right. You know, this summer is, of course, wedding season. You know, my wife and I got married during the summer. And, you know, your daughter just got married as well. And we were talking before about their honeymooning at Disney. And I remember, and you said that they were being gifted the flight and the hotel, which is awesome. That is awesome.
1: Yeah.
0: I know for my wife and I, we paid for our own wedding because neither of our fathers were in the picture. Her father was deceased. And, of course, you know, the story with my dad.
1: Yeah.
0: And so both our mothers couldn't afford, you know, and plus we didn't want some big, you know. So we paid for it ourselves.
1: Nice.
0: And including the honeymoon. But we got a nice, we got some nice rates because of one of my wife's friends, her mom was a travel agent. So, and so they got us, you know, the flights and hotel. And we did 2 hours. We did Kauai first because there's not much to do on Kauai. And

0: And after the whole stress of the wedding, all the planning, just to go and just relax and do nothing was great. And then we went to the Big Island because we wanted to see the volcano. So
1: that's awesome. Yeah, Lennon and Thomas, I was very proud of them because they got the venue, the flowers, the photography, and the food all donated. They all had a friend, some connection.
0: Nice.
1: So they spent, you know, just a few thousand dollars for what things they still had to buy. And they said, we worked together as a team. Even when it was frustrating, we were like, okay, how can we maximize what we need, but not spend too much and then have a bunch of stuff left over? And I was like, that's good practice. Like, you get into that habit and, you know, all the money talk now, it'll serve you well later. And I had to laugh because as soon as they got married, Thomas went back to work. And they didn't really see much of each other. Like, life settled into the busy lifestyle. And then they had, like, a big movie fest and went and saw, like, three movies in a row last weekend. And they're like, I haven't seen my husband all week. And it's like, that's where life starts, right there.
0: Yeah, yeah, that's it. And getting used to living together, too. It's like, all the little foibles and all the little things you learn about each other and things that you love and things you can't stand.
1: Yeah, and there's cats involved now, too. So,
0: So did you both of them have pets on their own, and now the pets are together?
1: So the kitties now get to play with each other, and they have an automatic feeder and then an automatic pooper scooper, so that way if they have to work late hours that the cats don't go neglected. I was like, children were so easy to appease by.
0: yeah
1: So enjoy it while you can.
0: That's awesome. I'm Deacon Harold Burke, series listening to Beacon of Truth, and today we're continuing our series of reflections on the Most Holy Rosary. And today we're looking at the fourth glorious mystery, the Assumption of the Blessed Virgin Mary, body and soul into heaven. Of course, would love to hear from you, your thoughts about this particular glorious mystery, the Assumption, or if you have a question about the Rosary or the Blessed Mother, would love to hear from you today. 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
0: All right. Our life in Christ, our continuing reflections on the Most Holy Rosary. Today, we're focusing on the fourth glorious mystery, the Assumption of the Blessed Virgin Mary, body and soul into heaven. We'd love to hear your thoughts. 833-288-EWTN. 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Just tell us your first name, how you're listening, followed by your brief question. Remember that message and data rates may apply. And speaking of texting, we just received a text message from an anonymous listener. Says that Mary led me to the Catholic Church. They were baptized Catholic as a baby, which they never knew. Grew up evangelical. After the experience I had with Mary, and don't think they elaborate as to what that experience was, I began inquiring about the Catholic faith. That's when my mom told me I was baptized Catholic. Mary brought me home. Hopefully, I'll be confirmed next Easter. I'm forever, forever grateful to her. See, and that's the thing. You know, one of the things that I mentioned in my talk on evangelization, that part of the talk where I talk about kids, adult kids who are away from the church, because that is the single biggest question I receive anywhere in the world. What do I do about my kids who are away from the church? I give very specific things you can do, but one of those things is consecration to Mary. Now, what I mean by that is, of course, we all are familiar with Marian consecration, where you can consecrate yourself to Jesus through Mary, right? So, I mean, that's the if you're not Catholic, you know, that's the nomenclature that we use when we say, you know, consecration to Mary. We are consecrating ourselves to

0: to Jesus through Mary. Right, so through Mary, to always pointing to Jesus, right? Reflecting Mary's last words that we hear her speak in Scripture, "Do whatever He tells you." So everything she does points to Jesus. And so, but what I'm talking about though is you can consecrate your children to Mary. So in other words, you can do, for example, the 33-day Demophoric consecration for your children. And I always say, don't cheat, don't do one consecration for each of the children, do the 33-day consecration for each of the children. Now, if you have a bunch of kids, you can be praying for half a year. You know what? But hold on. Half a year consecrating your children to Mary, versus spending eternity with them forever in heaven. That's a good trade-off to me. And so I think that's time well spent. That's time well invested in spiritual life of your children. Because and the other thing is, once Mary gets involved, game over. Because Mary wants to bring all her spiritual children to Jesus. And so when parents, and look at that fourth commandment, right? I talk about this all the time with the fourth commandment. Honor your father and your mother. It's the only commandment that comes with a promise, so that you may have life forever in the land that I'm giving you. So there's a beautiful relationship there with parents and their children. And when Mary gets involved, your children ain't got a chance, you know? So Mary's going to help bring them to Jesus, like she did for our anonymous texter here. But would love to hear from you today as we continue our series of reflections on the Rosary called Our Life in Christ, the fourth glorious mystery, the Assumption of the Blessed Virgin Mary, body and soul into heaven. 833-288-EWTN. That's 833-288-3986. Bill is calling from Florida, listening on Divine Mercy. 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
1: Well, thank you. I appreciate that. I have a question about format and style. Years ago, when I was a child, I disliked the rosary completely. I couldn't stand it because back then, they said wanted all the priests to sound the same. They wanted the voice to be the same. And they go, "Hail Mary, full of grace, the Lord is with thee." And it was, I didn't see the point. Now, I do lead the rosary at before Mass now. I love it. It's transformational for me. But everybody who leads the rosary does it different. They have little prayers at the end that are different. Sometimes they do half the Hail Mary and let the congregation do the other half of the Hail Mary. Is there a proper format?
0: Oh, Bill, that is a great question. This has been on my heart too, Bill, because when I travel, and I travel quite extensively all over the world, but when I travel and I go into Paris and they're praying, I usually like to pray the rosary with the people before Mass if I have time, especially if I'm deacon and preaching at Mass. And you're right, everybody does it differently. Now, let me say this. The way that I pray the rosary every day is the exact same way that Mother Angelica prays the rosary. Because when I got back into the rosary again, when my mom came to live with us, she used to watch the rosary all the time on EWTN, led by Mother Angelica. And it's just the rosary. No other. But you're right. You go to some parishes and, the first three Hail Marys and lead into the rosary, praying for the Virgin of Faith, Hope, and Love. That's not in the rosary. At the end, adding all these prayers, St. Michael prayer, and all, that to me, that doesn't belong in the rosary. That's not part of the rosary. Pray the rosary. And if you want to do extra prayers, do it when you're done. That's me. I don't know if that's purist or whatever you want to call it, but I just love praying the rosary. Mother Angelica pray. Just pray the rosary, all those extra stuff. And again, what does that do? If you're not used to that, then you can't follow along, right? That takes away from your prayer because you can't participate because you don't know what they're going to say next or what prayer they're adding in. I'm not necessarily a fan of all those extra prayers as well. As far as cadence, that depends. If you ever hear Father Donald Calloway talk about his conversion story, he talks about how the Filipino ladies, he heard them pray the rosary. Hail Mary, full of grace, Lord is with thee, thank you, Jesus, Holy Mary, and it's like a speed thing. But when I pray the rosary, when I go for my walk every day, I'm very thoughtful I'm focusing on the words that are coming out of my mouth. You know, I want to make sure I'm honoring God. I'm praying from my heart, not just rote things.

0: in my mind. Although, as I'm praying the beads and my fingers are going through the beads, you know, and I'm focusing on the, I'm not so much focusing on saying the Hail Mary, but I'm focusing on the mystery. Or, as I mentioned before, Bill, my mind starts to wander. I start thinking about a homily or some idea for a book or something that will come up as I'm praying the rosary. But, you know, if you're going to pray it in public, I think it's a difference between private recitation of the rosary and public. If you're going to do it in public, you should do it in a way that maximizes everyone's participation. You also mentioned, Bill, as I've seen this at parishes too, where the person will lead half the rosary to congregation. I think part of that is so it doesn't become boring. And then I'll see they'll do one decade where the person will lead and, you know, the Hail Mary full of grace, and then this congregation bless her that, and then they'll flip it the next set of mysteries. So the people will start the Hail Mary, and then the person leading it will finish it. So again, I think those are things that are done to break, so it doesn't become, it doesn't feel monotonous. It's just a different way of keeping people engaged in the rosary and things like that. I've also been at parishes where they have scriptural rosaries, where they read a verse from scripture. And that idea is to get you into the right, you know, mindset before you start praying the rosary. So they give you a scripture that is connected with that particular mystery that you're praying. So, but I think, again, to answer your question, Bill, if you're praying in public, just I believe you just stick to the rosary. You not too fast, not too slow, in a way that everybody can participate. Even if they're not familiar with the rosary, they can participate in the rosary. That makes sense, Bill?
1: It does to me. And then one thing that I found online is that there's something to meditate on for each bead, on each Hail Mary, for each, within each decade. And I didn't know that. I found that online. One of the diocesan websites, I forget which one. I think it was Chicago. But it's more beautiful. Now, I do it at home like that with Darlene. And we, you know, it would take too long before Mass to read each one, but
0: yes,
1: as you're saying the Hail Mary, now you're thinking on a different thing each beat. It's wonderful.
0: Yeah, you know, that was something that, because I actually have that in my favorites on my phone. That was something that was that John Paul II actually recommended when he wrote his document. Instituting the Luminous Mysteries of the Rosary, he talked about that. I've got that right here. Okay, yeah, so the Joyful Mysteries, for example. Hail Mary, full of grace, blessed are thy womb, Jesus, who was conceived by the Holy Spirit. Holy Mary, Mother of God, pray for us sinners now at the hour of our death. Amen. So for that first mystery, when you pray the Hail Mary, you get to Jesus, thy womb, Jesus, then you say, who was conceived by the Holy Spirit, for the first joyful mystery, right? Then Holy Mary, Mother of God. Then for the second joyful mystery, the Visitation, you know, you pray to Hail Mary, thy womb, Jesus, who sanctified John the Baptist. Holy Mary, Mother of God, pray. So that was something I never heard before I read it from John Paul II. And so I found those sets of prayers, and I took a picture of one on my phone, and I don't do it every day, but as you mentioned, Bill, I'll do it sometimes in private. If I'm not able to go for a walk or on the plane, I'll incorporate this style of praying the rosary.
1: Cool. Keep it up.
0: Yeah, you too, my friend. Great to hear from you, Bill. Thank you so much for your call today. And we'd love to hear from you as we continue our series of reflections on the mysteries of the Most Holy Rosary. Today, we're talking about the fourth glorious mystery, the Assumption of the Blessed Virgin Mary, body and soul into heaven, as part of our continuing series called Our Life in Christ. Would love to hear from you today, your reflections on this particular mystery of the rosary, the Assumption, or you have questions about the rosary itself, or if you want to talk about the Blessed Virgin Mary. 833-288-EWTN. That's 833-288 3986. So if we go back, and I think the Assumption is tied in with the Annunciation. You know, so the message of Gabriel, the angel, the Virgin Mary received the word of God into her heart and into her body, right, and gave Christ to the world. Think about this for a second. Before Jesus of Nazareth existed, he was the word of God, right? He was the second person of the Trinity. and Mary gave flesh to that word. So she was united to God in a way that's, first of all, only in a way that a woman could, right? She gave, literally gave a form and shape and a body to God, to the word of God. That's incredible. When it says, when the angel came there, it said, "Hail, full of grace, Kyrie Kachari Tomine," past perfect participle, the Greek word kairitu, which means to endow with grace. So literally, you who have always been grace, you who have never been without grace. It's important to see that because it points us to the assumption. Mary was conceived without the stain of original sin. Now, why? She didn't have to be conceived that way. It was fitting. It wasn't necessary, but it was fitting. Why? If you look at how the Ark of the Covenant was constructed in the book of Exodus, and actually even Second Chronicles, when you see David, who was storing up all of the materials for his son Solomon to actually build the temple. Because remember, David could not build the temple himself because he had shed too much blood. God revealed that he wanted to do it, but God said, no, you've shed too much blood, you've had too much warfare, your son will build a temple. So David stored up all the materials for Solomon to build the temple. And so the temple, if you look at the description, it was careful and methodic, and it had to be this many, there had to be this many cubits and this many spans, and it had to have this kind of gold, and it was very detailed. Why? Because it contained something incredibly precious, right? It contained, the Ark of the Covenant only contained three things: the staff of Aaron, the Ten Commandments, the Aseret Hadibrot, and the manna from heaven. And Mary is the new Ark of the Covenant, right? She's the new Ark. Why? We saw, and I mentioned this the other day, when it said God made, took the rib from Adam's side and made it into a woman. It's Wa'iben, in Hebrew, Wa'iben, which is the same word they use for the construction of the temple, because Ana is a different word for build. If they're building a table or building a house or building, that's not the word they use for building the woman. They use Wa'iben, which is the same word that's used for constructing the temple, right? So so now we see there's this beautiful connections between the way God constructed Wa'iben, built Mary to be the ark, to receive within her body the staff, the shepherd, right? The staff of Aaron represents the fact that he was a shepherd. Jesus says, "I am the good shepherd." The word of God that became alive in her womb, and then, of course, the manna from heaven. "I'm the living bread that came down from heaven." But all those were in the womb of the Blessed Virgin Mary. So she's acknowledged as honored, as truly being the mother of God and the mother of our Redeemer. She is the favorite daughter of the Father and a temple of the Holy Spirit. Like, literally, the temple of the Holy Spirit. Now, Paul alludes to that for all of us through baptism and through the sacraments. 1 Corinthians 6:19, he says, "Do you not know that your bodies are temples of the Holy Spirit that you have within you from God?" But Mary is a physical temple of God herself. So beautiful. So it's because of that reality that the assumption makes sense. Now, all of us, if we make it to heaven at the end of time, when Christ comes to give the kingdom back to his Father, to reconcile everything to the Father in the end of time, we will get our bodies back. Mary just received that at the moment of her death and assumption into heaven. She was able to body, but we'll all get our bodies. So Mary doesn't have anything that we're not going to get, God willing, at the end of eternity when Jesus comes back to reclaim the kingdom for his Father in heaven. 833-288-3986. We're continuing our series of reflections on the Most Holy Rosary. Today, the fourth glorious mystery, the Assumption of the Blessed Virgin Mary, body and soul into heaven. 833-288-EWTN. That's 833-288-3986. Andy is calling from New Orleans, Louisiana. NOLA. Listening on Catholic Community Media. Andy, welcome to Beacon of Truth.
2: How you doing, Deacon Harold?
0: I'm doing well. Before. Great to hear from you today.
2: Yeah, brother. Talking about the rosary, I am seriously dedicated to the rosary. I'm a convert. The Blessed Virgin Mary, it's similar to something you said earlier. I was baptized.

0: Catholic when I was a baby. I really didn't know about it. And then when I was 10 years old, my parents brought me to Paris, and I went through Notre Dame. I kind of think the Blessed Mother was working on me the whole time. So when I became a Catholic, you know, I didn't start doing the rosary right off. But now, you know, I'm 64. I've been a Catholic for over half my life now. And I lead the rosary before Mass each Sunday. And, you know, you've talked about losing focus on the mysteries. When you are doing the decades themselves, you know, you'll lose focus of the mystery. Well, I've told the people, and I said, look, let's start thinking about fruits. I'm going to announce the fruit of each mystery. And the fruit, when we're doing the decades, if you think your mind's wandering, think about the fruit. And the fruit just draws you straight to the mystery itself. And it works. It's incredible. Everybody loves the way that we're doing the rosary now. And we keep it simple. I don't go slow. I don't go fast, but, you know, it's pretty simple.
1: Yeah, I love that approach, focusing on the fruits of the mystery. So what do you announce what those fruits are before you begin the decade or before you start the rosary so that people are aware what they are?
0: Correct. After I announce the mystery, you know, like say for the glorious mysteries, you know, you start out with the resurrection of our Savior. The fruit of that mystery is faith. You know, our faith in the resurrected Jesus. And then you go to his ascension, and that is our desire for heaven. The descent of the Holy Spirit, it's wisdom and love of God. When, you know, I announce the Blessed Mother's Assumption, I start out with, there is no tomb, there is no grave, there are no relics. The Blessed Mother, she was holy, and God said his holy ones will not suffer corruption. She did not die. She was assumed into heaven, body and soul.
1: Yep. Wow, love
0: that. And then the fruit of that mystery is our dedication, our veneration of the Blessed Virgin Mary. And then her crowning in heaven, you know, that she's our mother. She's everybody's mother. And her crowning, the fruit of that mystery, is eternal happiness.
1: There you go. That's a beautiful way to approach it, Andy. Wow, thank you so much for sharing that. That was awesome. Absolutely love that. See, this time when you're part of the Beacon of Truth family and these reflections on the rosary really brings out some great causes, some great ideas for staying focused on the mysteries. I absolutely love that. All right, let's go to Alana calling from Bismarck, North Dakota, listening on Real Presence Radio. Welcome to Beacon of Truth.
2: Hi, thank you for taking my call.
1: Sure, great to hear from you.
2: So I am calling because I have heard a lot of conflicting arguments about the Assumption of Mary when it comes to what happened to her beforehand. I've heard some people say that she did die and some people say that she didn't, and then what the Orthodox say about the Dormition. And I've always been in the camp that she didn't die because of the fact that she never sinned. So I was kind of wondering if there is like any specific teaching on what happened to her before the Assumption.
1: Yeah, and you're right. In the East and the West, they call it the Great Dormition or the Great Sleep, Tere Dema in Hebrew means a deep sleep without consciousness or dreams, which is the word they typically sometimes use for that transition from death to life. But you're right, Mary did not have sin. Now, Jesus, who's God, died, you know, because he took all our sins upon us. So I think what we teach is that Mary transitioned from this life into the life forever in heaven. You can call it death, you just call it transition, but it's all the beautiful truth of our faith. All right, Saint Benedict on Silence and Humility tomorrow. Until then, may Almighty God bless you, keep you, and protect you, the Father and the Son and the Holy Spirit. Amen.
3: Jesus sees all of life as a teachable moment, and there's so much we need to learn. We must learn to pray. We must learn to suffer in a holy way. We must learn the meaning of justice and mercy. He has many lessons in this week's readings. Find out more next on Breaking the Bread. God is always teaching his people. That's the message of this Sunday's first reading. And what does he want us to know? That he cares for all of us. That though he is a God of justice, even those who defy and disbelieve him may hope for his mercy if they turn to him in humility and repentance. This divine teaching continues in the three parables that Jesus tells us in this Sunday's gospel. Each describes the emergence of the kingdom of God from the seeds sown by his works and preaching. The kingdom's growth is hidden, like the working of yeast and bread. It's improbable, unexpected, as in the way the tall mustard tree grows from the smallest of seeds. Again, this week's reading sounds a note of questioning. Why does God permit the evil to grow alongside of the good? Why does he permit some to reject the word of his kingdom? Because, as we sing in this Sunday's responsorial psalm, God is slow to anger and abounding in kindness and patience. He is just, Jesus assures us. Evildoers and those who cause others to sin will be thrown into a fiery furnace at the end of the age. But by his patience, God the Father is teaching us that above all he desires repentance and the ingathering of all peoples to worship him and to glorify his name as his beloved family. Even though we don't know how to pray as we ought, the Spirit will intercede for us as Paul promises in this Sunday's epistle. But first we must turn and call upon him. We must commit ourselves to letting the good seed of his word bear fruit in our lives. So we should not be deceived or lose heart when we see the weeds growing alongside of the wheat, truth and holiness mixed with error, injustice and sin. For now, he makes his sun rise on the just and the unjust, the good and the bad. But the harvest draws near. Let's work that we might be numbered among the righteous children of our Father, who will shine like the sun in the kingdom of God. This is Scott Hahn for Breaking the Bread.
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5: The power of prayer simply means that words have an effect. For example, when a couple says, "I do," it literally changes two people to becoming one in marriage. When you say, "I love you," it changes us and it gives us value. The power of prayer is in the words and in the sentiment, but it's also in the fact that God, who is omnipotent, all-powerful, answers our prayers.
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7: Let's ask God for this great beatitude. Lord God, I am a sinner. I ask for mercy. For it is only in your mercy, Lord, that I am free. Give me the grace to hunger for the higher gifts, to be detached from this transitory world where everything passes so quickly. And when I have found you, let me hold on to you. Let me thirst for more and more grace and holiness and love and union and prayer, that I may arrive at that holiness you have designed for me before I was born, before I was conceived. I ask your forgiveness. I ask for your mercy. Amen.
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10: 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Pro-Life Champion. The fight for the unborn loses a major ally on Capitol Hill. We remember the life and legacy of Republican Senator Lindsey Graham. Monthly prayer intention. The Holy Father makes a specific request of the faithful in July. We'll explain. Plus, spouses who were saints. A look at the major figures in church history who were husband and wife.

0: Pro-lifers are mourning the loss of a strong defender of the unborn. Senator Lindsey Graham, a Republican from South Carolina, died last weekend after a brief illness. Marjorie Dannenfelser, president of Susan B. Anthony Pro-Life America, says Senator Graham was an unwavering pro-life champion. She also says he approached every pro-life battle with the tenacity of the Air Force Jack Colonel he was, adding he spent years working to pass the Unborn Victims of Violence Act, first in the House and then the Senate. On social media, Dannenfelser said in part, quote, "I will deeply miss my friend who gave wise counsel and advocacy in countless difficult moments fighting for the rights of the unborn child. He expended himself to the work he was called to do." Susan B. Anthony Pro-Life America worked closely with the late senator.
1: Senator Graham never retreated from the fight for the unborn. He always would run into battle, even when no one else would. And that meant everything from being instrumental to defund Planned Parenthood and big abortion last year, to fighting on the abortion drugs front. And I think what was most crucial about Senator Graham's work was emphasizing that every state across our nation and nationally, we should protect unborn children, and that it shouldn't be an issue of geography, that every unborn child is a human being, and we should not be as extreme as other nations like China that allow abortion at any point. And so he firmly advocated for a national protection for unborn children, and he believed we'd get to it someday. And so that's really where our fight takes off and where we pick up the torch from where he left off.
0: Kelsey Pritchard also told EWTN News Nightly that Senator Graham was focused on changing the FDA rules that allow mail order abortion drugs to be distributed without an in-person doctor's visit. For more, we turn to Emma Waters, policy analyst for the Center for Technology and the Human Person at the Heritage Foundation. Emma, there is so much to discuss, including the efforts to defund Planned Parenthood. Let's start with remembering the late Senator Lindsey Graham, a Republican from South Carolina who died last weekend. Tell us about his pro-life work and fighting for the unborn.
2: Absolutely. We at the Heritage Foundation are grieving the loss of Senator Lindsey Graham, and in particular are remembering with such gratitude how he was such a fearless leader for the pro-life movement. And this has been the case throughout his entire career in Congress, not just when it was cool or politically expedient for him to be. So back early in the 2000s, he introduced the Pain-Capable Unborn Child Protection Act to implement nationwide protections in abortion, starting at 20 weeks gestation, which was really the starting point back in the day. He also was a key player in passing the Unborn Victims of Violence Act, which sought to view unborn children as their own legal victims, as their own persons in certain attacks and areas, not just viewing them as part of the mother. And then in more recent years, since the Dobbs decision in particular, he has been one of the biggest supporters of measures to defund Planned Parenthood through the Big Beautiful Bill, which he had a key role that he played in. He's consistently backed the Hyde Amendment in various legislative proposals, whether that's in COVID protections or otherwise, and has really been one of the most consistent voices in reminding Americans of the value of unborn life and representing the American people who are overwhelmingly pro-life in all of our policy efforts in Washington, D.C.
0: What stands out the most to you about Senator Graham and his push to protect unborn children and families? How do you think he should be remembered by pro-lifers?
2: He should be remembered as a man who truly stood for all Americans, including Americans inside the womb. And one of my hopes in particular is that his lasting legacy here in Washington, D.C. and across America will be one to encourage other lawmakers to likewise stand for life and stand for the unborn. If we're going to remember the senator and if we're going to honor his legacy and the incredible years of service he gave his life to, then we should first and foremost be prioritizing pro-life legislation and pro-life protections as a way to do that.
0: We know Senator Graham's seat is being filled, at least temporarily, by his sister, with whom he was very close. What happens next with that Senate seat?
2: So with this Senate seat, she will continue to fulfill his responsibility.

0: through the next couple of months, and then when midterm elections come, it will continue with the regular race as was scheduled. And so this is actually not going to be as much of an upheaval as it could have been. So she will just fulfill his role, and then the voters will decide who takes his place ultimately at the midterms.
1: And staying on Capitol Hill, can you give us an update on the efforts to defund Planned Parenthood? Are you optimistic?
0: So sadly, there was a pretty significant loss around the initial effort to defund Planned Parenthood again through regular Senate measures. Now, there are other options that many lawmakers are pursuing and that pro-life groups in particular are pushing for. And so the hope is that through actions with the administration as well as Congress, we could find another way to limit the funding that goes toward Planned Parenthood or redirect most of it. But I think it is still an open question what we'll see. I think this has been a pretty hard month for the pro-life movement, realizing that Congress was not able to follow through on its commitment to fully defund Planned Parenthood for another year or another decade. But not all hope is lost. And so I think as we go forward, I am cautiously optimistic that we will see positive action in this space. The question is just how far will it go? And will it just be for another year? Or could we see something more significant to really change the direction of where taxpayer dollars are going? Are they going to take life or are they going to protect life? And that really is the question before us.
1: Indeed. Do you think the upcoming midterm elections had anything to do with this? And do you think the pro-life movement should be doing anything differently?
0: This is the heated question that could get lots of people in trouble, I'm sure. But certainly, midterms are the undeniable elephant in the room. Every policy issue, for better or worse, is being filtered through this lens. And certainly, it has been very difficult to talk about abortion in a way that, one, everyone can understand on the voter level, and two, that clearly reflects the priorities of so many Americans, which is to protect unborn children. So I think there's two things here. The first is that to the administration, I think it's so important to underscore that the pro-life issue is an issue that Americans broadly and widely support. And so seeing action to protect unborn life is something that will play well ultimately to where voters are. However, I think when it comes to the way that this issue is messaged, it's just always incredibly difficult when you frame the conversation through the lens of reproductive autonomy and rights. And so the more that we can avoid that language and talk about holistic health care, honoring the body, providing support to moms and babies, which polls exceptionally well across both the left and the right, the better positioned we'll be to sell this issue to voters and really see the administration move forward in this direction.
1: And Emma, we have just a few seconds left, but what other pro-life stories are you following?
0: So one of the biggest pro-life stories of the week is actually dealing with restorative reproductive medicine or root cause care for infertility. And so, as many of your listeners may know, this past Monday was the end of the accepted fertility benefits comment period, where the Trump administration was seeking public comments on how they can support couples who were struggling to have babies. And so many people think of IVF as IVF creates life, so it must be pro-life. But the reality is that IVF takes the lives of so many embryonic children, where only a small majority of the human embryos created are actually born. But the huge win for this week is that a basic analysis of all of the public comments submitted to the Trump administration, over 75% actually called for real root cause care to treat infertility, while less than 15% were simply pushing for more IVF. And so as we think about educating the American public and bringing awareness to these issues, it's clear that when you talk to everyday Americans, they want real care for their fertility. They don't just want more efforts that destruct or suppress or simply circumvent the human body.
1: Well, Emma, thank you so much, and thank you for leaving us on that positive note.
0: Of course, thanks for having me.
1: And in the UK, a murder investigation is underway following the death of a prominent Catholic pro-lifer. Police say Anne Widcombe was killed in a targeted attack last week in her home in southwestern England. She was known for advocating pro-life and conservative positions in the British House of Commons. Widcombe converted to Catholicism in the early 1990s and defended the church and its teachings, especially on the sanctity of life and marriage. Officials say the probe into her death is being led by counterterrorism policing. Anne Widcombe was 78 years old. Staying in Europe, the Netherlands recently recorded its first death by euthanasia for a child under the age of 12. Few details about the child's illness or circumstances have been released. The report renews the moral and ethical concerns among Catholic and pro-life advocates about the growing reach of assisted suicide laws. In 2002, the Netherlands became the first country in the world to legalize euthanasia for adults. The European nation expanded its euthanasia regulations in 2024. This comes as lawmakers in France are set to give final approval to a bill allowing assisted suicide. Late last week, French senators voted to reject the measure, but the lower house supports the plan and has the final decision. President Emmanuel Macron introduced the bill more than 3 years ago. Now, attention is turning to Catholic hospitals amid fears their religious freedom rights will be ignored.
2: This issue has been dominating the French landscape for the past 1 year, and the general consensus is that euthanasia will be legal in France, and pro-life advocates are not happy about this. What we know about the bill right now is that this would prevent Catholic hospitals or even private clinics from refusing to provide euthanasia. So the collective clause for religious conscience is not being protected here. And a lot of church authorities and pro-life advocates are quite upset about this. Their religious freedom rights are not being respected in this regard.
1: Ahead of the vote in France, one church leader says lawmakers who support the assisted suicide bill cannot receive Holy Communion. The bishop in southern France says our faith engages a person's whole existence, and every lawmaker must examine in conscience whether their actions align with the faith they profess. Pope Leo is urging the faithful to join him in praying for respect for human life this July. In his monthly prayer intention, the Holy Father says the Lord created each of us in love.
3: Each person is a sacred gift that reflects your face from the first instant of existence to the final breath of their journey on earth.
1: Pope Leo also asks that God give us the grace to recognize and protect every human being, adding that we are called to bravely defend those with no voice and to care tenderly for the fragile. In closing, the Holy Father asks that we be given new hearts that are always ready to choose life. Coming up, Happily Ever After, a closer look at some of the saints throughout history who were married to each other.
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5: Today is August 24th, the feast of the Apostle Saint Bartholomew. After the resurrection, he traveled to India and other parts of Asia to preach the gospel. Hostile authorities in Armenia had him arrested and skinned alive because of his preaching. Also on this day in 1562, Saint Teresa of Avila founded a convent of Carmelite nuns based on the austere and contemplative life upon which the order was originally based.
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8: 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I don't have to show this to anybody, but a great chance for us just to, with real honesty, just between us and Jesus, ask ourselves some questions. First question, given the fact that half of Catholics don't think God is even personal, would be to ask ourselves that. Do I think God is personal? And then to ask myself, do I think a relationship with Jesus is possible? Do I have a relationship with Jesus? And if so, what's it look like? And then perhaps a little bit more awkwardly or painfully, to ask Jesus, from his perspective, what's the friendship that we have with him look like? How would he describe our friendship with him? That might be a hard conversation to have.
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0: Pro-Life Weekly. I'm your host, Abigail Galvan. The month of July is filled with feast days of married saints. Included among them is the feast of the Ulma family on July 7th. The Ulma family was martyred by the Nazis in 1944 for hiding more than a half dozen Jewish people in their two-room home in Markowa, Poland. Their beatification in 2023 marked the first time an entire family was beatified together. Joseph Ulma worked the fields outside their home, while his wife, Victoria, managed the home and cared for their six children, with the seventh on the way. Family, prayers, religious instruction, and scripture readings were central to their home. In the family Bible, one word was underlined, Samaritan. Pope St. John Paul II described the Ulma's home as a domestic church, extending warmth and support to even the most vulnerable members of society. A major exhibition on the family is now open at the St. John Paul II National Shrine in Washington, D.C. One expert there says that in many ways, the Ulmas were a normal family.
1: They lived a very ordinary life. For the people of their time, even though they were preparing for extraordinary courage. Now, Karol Wojtyła, the future John Paul II, had never met the Ulmas, even though they lived through the same terrible experience in World War II. But Karol Wojtyła knew what kind of people the Ulma family was, because they were all formed by that centuries-long Polish Catholic tradition. And just to give you the example of the Ulmas, Joseph Ulma, the father and husband in the family, not only was a farmer, but studied agriculture and innovated new ways of raising fruits and vegetables. He created a new, let's call it a stream of revenue, selling seedlings in the town. He developed new ways of raising silkworms and new ways of beekeeping. So he was an innovator. He also built his own camera. Then he bought a better camera, and he took pictures of everybody in town.
0: Dr. Grattan Brown from the St. John Paul II National Shrine also says it is a little surprising that it took until 2023 for a family to be beatified together, adding that the Ulmas remain an inspiration to this day.
1: That decision to hide Jews was taken by Joseph and Victoria Ulma together. They had a very deep and loving relationship. They guided their family as a couple. It was a shared decision-making. They knew the risk of hiding Jews. They lived next to a ravine in which the Gestapo had already executed scores of Jews. They only had a two-room house with an attic where they hid the Jews, and they knew that the neighbors would notice other people and more food coming in the house. So it was truly a heroic act on the part of Joseph and Victoria Ulma, and they also knew that they were putting their children's lives on the line as well.
0: As we mentioned, Joseph and Victoria Ulma are among the married Catholic saints with feast days this month. Saints Aquila and Priscilla were celebrated on July 8th. They were early Christian missionaries who worked alongside St. Paul. On July 26th, the church remembered Saints Joachim and Anne, the parents of the Blessed Virgin Mary. They are the patron saints of grandparents, parents, and married couples. The next day, we honor Saints Natalia and Aurelius, a Christian couple in 9th century Spain who were martyred for their faith. These are among the models used by St. John Paul II, who said the goal of marriage is holiness. For more, we turn to Joseph Pronishin, staff writer for the National Catholic Register, who has written extensively on saints who are spouses. Joe, thank you so much for joining us today. Let's start with the first couple to be canonized together, Saints Louis and Zélie Martin, the parents of Saint Thérèse of Lisieux. Can you tell us about their lives and their path to holiness?
2: I'll try to do my best there, but they were a wonderful couple, obviously, having a saintly daughter.

0: husband that the Lord told her, this is the one meant for you. They got married and obviously started to have children soon. He was a watchmaker, so just an ordinary job, if you want to say. And she was a lace maker. The town they lived in at the time, Alcyon, was the center of lace making, or one of the centers of lace making in France. And she and some other women with her did, you know, plied this artistic trade, if you want to say. They also went fishing. They went on leisurely walks, the family together. They took a trip. They went actually to Europe. They well, they were in Europe. I'm sorry. They actually went to see the Pope and traveled around. And in Italy, did quite a number of stops at various places, holy places, of course. Mm-hmm. And that's a good hint for married couples. You can go on a trip and could incorporate holy places on any vacation. It's wonderful. I've written about that in the past. They did have their ups and downs. She developed cancer, unfortunately, and died from that. Later on, he had a stroke after he brought the five daughters, and they all went into the convent. So if you want to say it was a normal life in that regard, and it wasn't something where they would spend every moment in monastic living, as some people might think that a saintly couple has to do, this is a couple to turn to look for that. And there are other couples to follow in their path example too.
1: And let's go into some of those. So now, even though we didn't have a husband and wife canonized together until just a few years ago, saints who are spouses are not new in the church. What can you tell us about some of the earliest saints who were married couples?
0: Well, we can go way back to Abraham and Sarah. They haven't been canonized officially, but they are considered saints by the church. And of course, the premier couple of all time, which would be the Blessed Mother and Saint Joseph. Saint Paul worked with Aquila and Priscilla. They were all tent makers, and they appear actually several times. They appear in Corinthians. They appear in Timothy. They went with Paul to Rome, actually. Most people don't realize that, but they were in Rome with Paul. And then when the persecution started, they took off and went back to Ephesus. But it kind of is lost there what happened, but the church considers them, they put them in the Roman martyrology. They believe they were martyred at that time of the persecutions. So you have them. Another couple that I can't give you too much detail on, but are the parents of Saint Gregory Nazianzen and the parents of Saint Basil the Great. Now we know those names as extremely important figures in the church in the early days of the church fathers. And most people do not realize, and I hadn't realized for a long time, that their parents were both canonized as saints or declared at that time unanimously as saints. The canonization process had not been introduced yet into the church.
1: And as we mentioned, St. John Paul II said, the goal of marriage is holiness. Can you tell us more about this and what it might look like on a practical level?
0: Okay, yes. He one of the things he did was, and it just came out not that long ago, a couple of years ago, a book called The Rule. He wrote that when he was in Warsaw as the archbishop, and this was for married couples. And it was points for them to ponder and actually put into practice. And I'll start with what he did was, as a foundation, he used Humanitas Vitae as the jumping off point. And he related much of what he said to that particular document, how to put into practice and how to live life that way. And obviously you want to take your marriage and consecrate it in a sense to the helpers, You got the Blessed Mother and you have St. Joseph. You start that way. And of course, prayer is important. Spouses should pray together daily. They can have their own prayer time, obviously, but they should also make sure there's time to pray daily, whether it's morning, evening, or a number of families that I did articles on in the past. One of the things that stood out was is they said the rosary together daily, even later on with the children, first with themselves, and then with the children.

0: As the children came along, they introduced it slowly to the children, and it worked perfectly.
1: Well, Joe, thank you so much for this great advice, and we'll pray that many more holy couples follow in their footsteps.
0: Thank you. You're welcome on that.
1: One quick note before we go. The church may not be done beatifying married couples. Among those on the path to sainthood are the parents of St. John Paul II. We will continue to follow that story. That does it for this edition of EWTN Pro-Life Weekly. 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Your life is a gift. God bless.

0: July is dedicated as the month of devotion to the precious blood of Jesus. Many saints have spoken of devotion to the precious blood of Jesus, most notably Saint Catherine of Siena. 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
1: Welcome to Spirit of Stewardship. Jeremy Belsky is your host for real life stories, encouragement, and ideas to enhance your own gifts of work, wealth, and wisdom in response to God's blessings for you.
2: I'm Jeremy Belsky, and today's topic is From Selfish to Unselfish, Sharing Time with Others. When the topic of stewardship is mentioned, we understand that it's our Christian responsibility to share our resources with others. What some might not fully comprehend is the importance of sharing our time with others or causes near and dear to our heart. With whom do you enjoy sharing time? Have you given thought as to how you might be more generous with your time? I know a young man who volunteered his time at a retirement home. He assisted a 93-year-old lady by writing letters to her family members. Initially, this might not seem so important until you know that the woman dictating the letters is blind. Writing had been one of her life passions, and to be able to continue doing this with the help of the young man brought uplifting spirits for each of them. You have heard the phrase, time is money. This is one reason why it's difficult for some people to volunteer. It forces the volunteer to be unselfish. However, being forced to do something rarely brings with it any genuineness either. Surely there must be at least one area in your life that compels you to make a difference toward humankind. If not, spend some time in prayer, for this is perhaps the best time we can give back to God, to praise and glorify, to thank, and request His favor. Finally, the book of Hebrews reminds us to be unselfish when it states in chapter 13, verse 16, "Do not neglect to do good and to share what you have. God is pleased by sacrifices of that kind." I'm Jeremy Belsky, your host for Spirit of Stewardship.
1: To learn how you can better share your talents and resources, contact your local parish priest. Your level of involvement in the church now positively impacts our faith in the future.
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4: Jesus tells us, "Go away by yourselves to a deserted place and rest a while." 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Resting in Christ, the peace of Christ, begins with a relationship of love. 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
5: The power of prayer depends on God's action, not on our praying. The Holy Spirit prays within us with groanings too deep for words, as Romans 8 says. And He empowers us to seek God and to seek from Him all that we need. And the answer to prayers are always from God in order to worship Him.
6: This is Father Robert Spitzer. In the name of the Father, and of the Son, and of the Holy Spirit. Amen. Heavenly Father, we ask You to put an end to abortion in our country and our culture. We ask that You fill with efficacy all of the various ways in which we're working toward that, our educational initiatives, our evangelization initiatives, even where we have to do public confrontation. Bring it all to fruition in Your will, so that eventually people will see the intrinsic dignity that is behind every single unique human life, so that we will never, ever again take up this mystery and kill it with abandon and wantonness. Please, Lord, bring an end to it all. And bring all of our work to fruition in Your will. We ask all of these things through Jesus our Lord. Amen. In the name of the Father, and of the Son, and of the Holy Spirit. Amen.
7: Father Mitch Pacwa discusses the relevance of the Old Testament and the need to study it to understand our own history and culture. The Old Testament Prophets is next on EWTN, Catholic Radio for the Philippines.

Shalom, shalom. The peace of God be with you all. My name is Father Mitchell Pacwa. I'm a Jesuit priest and a professor of Old Testament at Loyola University of Chicago. And we're going to begin looking at the prophet Amos. So I want you to have your Bibles ready and open up to the book of the prophet Amos. Now you'll find him in the section called the Minor Prophets. In Catholic Bibles and most Protestant Bibles, it'll be found after the book of Daniel. There'll be Hosea, and then sometimes Joel, and then after that, Amos. Okay? That's the order in which you usually find it. And if you take a look, especially at the beginning of the book, we'll see a few things about the background for the person Amos. It says, "The words of Amos, who was among the herdsmen or the shepherds of Tekoa, which he saw concerning Israel in the days of Uzziah, king of Judah, and in the days of Jeroboam, the son of Joash, king of Israel, 2 years before the earthquake." Okay, let's see what's happening here. First of all, he's called a shepherd. Now, this is not the normal word for shepherd. Okay, there are a number of words for shepherd, but this one is nokeith. And we're not sure exactly what this means. We, for instance, saw back in the second book of Kings, chapter 3, that Mesha, the king of Moab, was called the Nokeith, that is, the shepherd, of the king of Israel. And it seems to be that he was a royal shepherd in the sense that he was sort of in charge of large flocks, and he had to pay tribute of flocks to the king of Israel. Now, perhaps Amos was not your run-of-the-mill shepherd who just had a few little sheep down in the south or up in the north, wherever. But perhaps he was a royal official in charge of the royal flocks. Now, the reason I would want to mention this aspect of his role is because Amos does not write like some country bumpkin. This man has good educational background. For instance, we'll see today how he knows a lot of things about the neighboring countries.

Also, he's very familiar with many of the historical traditions of Israel. So he's probably somebody who has read a lot. And also, he writes very well. He's not just some schlock off the street who goes around writing pulp novels. This guy has good style, very good poetic style at that. So I wouldn't think of Amos as some little country boy who just, had learned how to read and write a little bit and then started to prophesy. Rather, see him as an important man, perhaps a royal official, who, is very sophisticated and is going to use all that he knows. He's going to use his sophistication, his background in geography and politics, and his background in history, to be able to, prophesy against Israel. And one of the things that you and I think, can learn from this is that we ourselves need to understand our own culture. We need to read the newspaper. We need to read history. We need to take a look at the background of our own society and gain a certain sensitivity and sophistication to it, like Amos had done, so that if we need to criticize our culture, we can do it with the same suavité, the same sophistication, the same care that Amos had shown when he was criticizing Israel. It also says here that he was from Tekoa. Here's the problem. There's two Tekoas. One Tekoa is a town just south of Bethlehem. The other one is up in the northern kingdom. And we don't know for sure which one he was from. I'm following most of my colleagues in the field of Old Testament scholarship in saying that he probably was from the south. He's probably from the town just south of Bethlehem because he seems to write, first of all, I think, in Judean dialect. We'll see that Hosea writes in the dialect of the northern kingdom. But this man, sophisticated though he might be, still has his own dialect. And so, he'll say y'all, whereas, Hosea will say you all, or just you. So, he's definitely got southern qualities to his speech, okay? And then another thing is that he'll also, as we'll see, refer to David. And I think that's an important reference, which would make more sense for a southerner who lives in the kingdom of David than it would for a northerner. So I'm going to suggest that he's from the south and an official, perhaps, of the king of Judah. And he's prophesying in the days of Uzziah, the king of Judah. Notice, he puts the king of Judah first. Again, a slight but possible indication that he's writing from a southern perspective, and he is himself a southerner. And in the days of Jeroboam. Now, what's the time here? Jeroboam was the king of Judah. That's Jeroboam II. Excuse me. He was the king of Israel. And Uzziah was the king of Judah. And they were kings at the same time for just about the same amount of time. They both reigned for about 40 years, beginning in the 780s. 783 and 781, right around that period. And they lasted into the 740s. And in the time of both Jeroboam II of Israel and Uzziah of Judah, there was great prosperity in both kingdoms. That both the kingdoms were at peace with each other. They no longer fought each other. They only fought outside enemies, and Jeroboam II was very successful against outsiders. And it was a time of much prosperity. Crops were good. There was lots of wine, lots of grain, lots of oil. And there were lots of exports out of the country and imports coming in. Archaeologists who have gone through the city of Samaria and Jerusalem note that there was much foreign goods. We have the Japanese who make all the great electronic stuff. In their days, it was the other nations, like the Egyptians, who made the great ivory decorations. And we find lots of ivory decorations in these cities. As a matter of fact, sometimes the city of Samaria is called a city with houses of ivory because of the ivory decorations. So this was a time of great, great wealth. But also in both kingdoms, especially the north though, the rich people were getting richer, and the poor were becoming slaves. The rich people were buying up the land of the poor, and they were getting for themselves bigger estates. And they got richer and richer. They'd buy more and more land. And then it would make the poor people

who had to sell their property, slaves or serfs. And the people who were poor had to pay high taxes, while the rich got away with paying little or no tax. And the rich were able to make sure that the poor paid all the tax. And so they became more and more oppressive as rich people, and the poor became oppressed. And it's to that situation of great wealth and super poverty in a time of an age of prosperity that Amos speaks. We're studying Amos now. If you open up to Amos chapter 1, verse 2, and it starts off, and he said, Yahweh mitzion yishag, umirushalayim yiten kolo. Yahweh roars from Zion, and from Jerusalem he gives his voice, or he makes his voice heard. Literally, it's the word to give his voice. And all the pastures of the shepherds shall mourn, and the top of the Carmel shall wither. Now, what's happening here? Yahweh is like a lion. He roars. And keep in mind what we had seen in verse 1, that he was prophesying 2 years before the earthquake. And perhaps it's almost as if the earthquake, with all of its noise and cracking of the earth, the rumbling that goes on through the earth, perhaps that's almost a symbol like Yahweh roaring like a lion and making the whole earth shake. And he utters his voice from Zion in Jerusalem, again, the southern capital, where the temple was and the Ark of the Covenant. And this brings out two aspects. Again, it's one indication that Amos is from the south, from Judah. Also, Yahweh roars from Zion where the Ark of the Covenant is. That is, the Ten Commandments are the source for Israel's life, for Israel's good news, to let people to know how to live their lives. And from that center, Yahweh roars out like a lion. And because of that, the pastures of the shepherds shall mourn. Now, that probably refers to the southern pastures south of Bethlehem in southern Judah. And then all the way up to the top of Carmel will there be withering after Yahweh roars. That, in other words, Carmel is way up in the north. And that was the place where Elijah had defeated the prophets of Baal. So way up there in the north and way down in the south, Yahweh roars. And that seems to mean that the Word of God is able to change all of the country. It affects everyone. And there's no escaping from the Word of Yahweh. And we're going to see how Amos will say that again and again. There's no escape from the Word of Yahweh. But now we see a new set of speeches. This verse 2 is sort of an opening for the whole book, an opening oracle. Now, we see a new segment that goes from chapter 1, verse 3, all the way to the end of chapter 2. And these are called the oracles against the nations, because these are oracles, or words of the Lord, against different countries. Let's take a look at them. Ko amar Yahweh, thus says Yahweh, for the three transgressions of Damascus and for four, I will not reverse. I will not turn back. Or some translations will have, I will not repent. The word is from shuv, and it means to cause to come back. I will not cause my word to come back. So not repent like Yahweh is sorry for what he's done, but he will not cause it to turn back. The thing that the people of Damascus had done was this. They have threshed Gilead with sledges of iron. Now, what do they mean there? The people would take and thresh their grain. That is, they would take the grain that they had just harvested, and they would put it on a stone floor. They would lay it out in a circle on a stone floor. And then they would take a sledge, that is, a whole bunch of wood, you know, sort of like 6x8 wood, you know, blocks of wood. They would nail them all together, bind them together, and they'd be heavy. And then on the bottom, there would be an iron bit of teeth, sort of like we might have on a rake. You know how some rakes will have, you know, little teeth, edges of teeth? Well, that'll be on the bottom of these 6x8s, you know, boards or wood, chunks of wood. And then an ox or a slave or a donkey would take and pull this sledge over the grain, and they'd go around in a circle, around and around. And what would happen is that as this
heavy thing with iron teeth on it would pass over the grain, the chaff, that is the outside of the grain, would fall off, and each grain of wheat would come out of its little husk. And then you would take and winnow it, that is, you would take the grain, put it in baskets, around 4 o'clock in the afternoon, when the breeze starts to blow. You take and you sort of lift it up, and the chaff, which is real light, blows away, while the wheat settles back down, okay? Well, here it says that Damascus has threshed Gilead, that is, the northeastern part of Israel, and they did it with sledges of iron. That is, they were really cruel to the people of Gilead, and that they sort of separated the husk of the body from the inner human being, the soul. And so therefore, he says, I will send fire into the house of Hazael, and it shall devour the palaces of Ben-Hadad. Remember them? Hazael was the king that had been set up by Elisha. Remember, Elisha had prophesied Hazael will be king. And remember how Elisha had mourned because this man would bring so much cruelty. And now Hazael and his son Ben-Hadad will be punished with fire and they will be burned down. And as a matter of fact, they were. I will break the Bar of Damascus. This is not a place to go for a drink. The Bar of Damascus was a steel or wooden bar that held the gates shut. All right, so he's not going to close, he's not for prohibition or anything like that. He's going to break open the gates so the enemies can come in. And I'll cut off their inhabitants. And the one who holds the scepter from Beth Aden. Now, Beth Aden means the house of pleasure or the house of paradise. He's going to, you know, kill them and the king. And the people of Aram shall go into captivity into Kir, says Yahweh. That is, the people of Aram, the people of Damascus, will be taken prisoners down into Mesopotamia, down south of Assyria, and the Assyrians will make them prisoners. Then, we see the second oracle against Gaza. Now, Gaza is familiar to us from the Gaza Strip. Again, that's not a part of Las Vegas. The Gaza Strip is a section of land right next to the Mediterranean Sea in the southwest of Israel, and it's still disputed territory. And it's named after the city of Gaza, okay? And thus says Yahweh, for 3 transgressions of Gaza, for 4 I will not rebuke it or take it back. Because they carried away captive a whole captivity to deliver them up to Edom. What do they mean here? Gaza had a war, and in the war they took prisoners of war. But instead of letting the prisoners of war free at the end of the war, they took the prisoners of war and sold them as slaves. And that went against the natural law, and that went against common hospitality, the sense of what people should do in war. You don't make them slaves, you let them free again. So therefore, I will send fire on the wall of Gaza, and it shall devour its palaces. I will cut off the inhabitants from Ashdod, which was a related city, from him that holds the scepter of Ashkelon, and against Ekron. These were all cities of the Philistine peoples, and they're all going to be punished because they had taken prisoners of war and made them slaves. We're looking at Amos chapter 1 and 2 and his oracles against the nations. And if you take a look at chapter 1 verse 9, we see, thus says Yahweh, again that messenger formula, Komar Yahweh, for the 3 rebellions of Tyre, for 4 I will not take it back. Because they delivered up a whole captivity to Edom, and remember not the covenant of brothers. And what they mean here, that the people of Tyre, again, right along the coast of now what is called Lebanon, and they had taken prisoners of war, and they sold them to the people of Edom, just like the people of Gaza had done. And for that, Yahweh will send fire upon them and destroy their palaces. Then we see, thus says Yahweh, the messenger formula, for the 3 rebellions of Edom, and for 4 I will not take it back, because he pursued his brother with the sword, and cast off all pity, and his anger tore perpetually, and he kept his wrath forever. That the people of Edom had revolted against the king of Judah, and after they revolted, they helped Judah's enemies, and they fought against them with the sword and had a rebellion. And they pursued the Judahites and had all kinds of warfare against them. That's what he's talking against. And then for the 3 transgressions of the children of Ammon, and for 4 I will not take it back,
because they ripped up the women with child of Gilead.

these people had taken pregnant women who lived in Gilead in the northeast, right next to the Ammonites, who were just a little bit farther east. And the Ammonites went up to pregnant women and cut them open and that, so that their babies came out. That's just an unspeakable crime to kill these babies, innocent in the womb, as well as their mothers. And they did this so that they might enlarge their border, that they killed these women with children and these pregnant women because they wanted more prosperity. They wanted more wealth. They wanted more land. For that crime, Yahweh will not take it back. I will kindle a fire in the wall of Rabbah. And Rabbah was their capital city. And the fire shall devour its palaces with shouting in the day of battle and a tempest in the day of the whirlwind. The king shall go into captivity, the king and the princes. So these people are going to be severely punished for that. And then thus says Yahweh, again, the messenger formula, for the three rebellions of Moab, and for four I will not take it back, because he burned the bones of the king of Edom into lime. So here he committed a crime of not burying the dead. To bury the dead was extremely important because the people believed that if the dead were not buried, then their souls wandered around the earth crying and mourning, and they could not go to rest after their death. So he had to be buried. But the king of Moab took the bones of the king of Edom and burned them and wouldn't let the king of Edom rest. So what you see here is that even though the Moabites commit a sin against a foreign country, Amos the prophet prophesies against them. And for that, a fire shall come upon Moab and shall devour its palaces. Now, one of the things about these here, that all of these oracles have been against different countries. We saw Damascus up in the northwest, and then Gaza down in the south, Damascus in the northeast, Gaza in the southwest. Then we go up to Tyre in the northwest, and down to Edom in the southeast. And then we see Ammon, and then Moab. And what's the background for all of this? Well, first of all, I believe, along with a lot of other scholars, that Amos is probably at Bethel. He's probably there at the Feast of New Year's Day, a time when the people celebrated that Yahweh was the king. And they would like to hear all kinds of oracles against their enemies. So Amos speaks these words against the foreign nations, who are enemies at different times, sometimes friends, but sometimes enemies of Israel. And picture yourself, like in our own situation, how we've had enemies in our history. And if a prophet came up and said, let's go and get those enemies. Let's have an oracle against the people of Moab. Yay, get the Moabites. And the people would cheer him along. And also the people would cheer him along if he said, and Yahweh has a word to send fire upon the people of Damascus. Yay, get the people of Damascus, because they have war against us for the last 100 years. And against the people of Tyre. Yay, get the people of Tyre. Get the people of Gaza. So picture the people cheering on Amos as he gives these different oracles. But now, let's see what happens. In chapter 2, verse 4, Ko'amar Yahweh, thus says Yahweh. Again, the messenger formula. For the three rebellions of Judah, for four I will not reverse it, because they have rejected the law of Yahweh and have not kept his statutes, and their lies have caused them to commit errors and sins, and after which their fathers did walk. So I'll send fire upon Judah. Now the fire is starting to get a little close. We're not just talking about foreigners, but Amos is criticizing his own country, Judah, because they did not keep the law of Yahweh. So the people might cheer because they've been fighting against Judah, but maybe not cheer so much because they've also been allies of Judah, and Judah is their brothers. And then comes the chief of the oracles. Ko'amar Yahweh, thus says Yahweh, for the three rebellions of Israel, and for four I will not take it back, because they sell the righteous for silver, and the needy for a pair of shoes. So now, after the people of Bethel had been saying all sorts of cheers for Amos's oracles against the foreigners, now they have to hear their own sins brought out against them at Bethel, because they sell the righteous person for a pair of sandals and for silver, the needy for a pair of

Jews. People have become so worthless that a righteous person, a good, upright person, is only worth some silver. Just like Jesus was worth just 30 pieces of silver, the righteous man. And the needy are worth just a pair of old sandals, not even good shoes, but old sandals. They pant after the dust of the earth on the head of the poor, and they turn aside the way of the humble. And a man and his father go to the same woman to profane my holy name, that they're going to prostitutes. They're making the humble have dust on their heads and humiliating them. They lay themselves down beside every altar upon clothes taken in pledge. Now, Deuteronomy forbade taking cloaks as down payments or as for mortgages. That was against the law, but they're breaking the law of God in Israel by taking these cloaks as pledges. And in the house of their God, they get drunk. The wine of those that they have fined, they take wines as taxes, and they drink it up and get drunk in God's house. Even though God had destroyed the Amorite before them, and had given them the land and brought them out of Egypt, now these people sin. For these great sins, Israel will get punished all the more. Israel, who was chosen and loved by God so specially, is now to be punished all the more. Amos has many more strong words to say against them, and we're going to come back in future series to take a look at those words. So stay with us and hear the words of Amos, and ourselves repent and come closer to God. God bless you.

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2: 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Today we pray for alcoholics. Almighty and ever-living God, we thank you for the gift of life. We pray for those who struggle with alcoholism. 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Heal the wounds of the past and give them gifts of prayer so that they may find their consolation and refuge in you. For our hearts are restless until they rest in you. Heal them in mind and body and soul, giving them freedom from their addiction. Show them the way and lead them to life. Amen.
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0: Hello and welcome to Catholic Answers Live. Thanks for being here with us on this, I hope it's sunny where you are, sunny summer Wednesday afternoon. Joe Heschmeyer, our guest, you can ask him anything, 888-318-7884, 888-318-7884. Joe Heschmeyer, of course, Shameless Papist, Shameless Popery is his podcast, and his books, they are many, including A Man Named Joseph, Guardian for Our Time. I never lead with that one, Joe. I thought I'd just throw that one in. The Early Church was the Catholic Church, Pope Peter, The Eucharist is Really Jesus. Welcome, Joe Heschmeyer.
1: Thanks. Good to be here.
0: It's good to have you. Are you going to stay both hours?
1: I think so.
0: Are you?
1: I'm not in the thumbnail, so I'm a little confused who is supposed to be here.
0: Are you here?
1: Sort of.
0: Here's the deal. You're wearing... I don't even know how to describe what you're wearing right now. You're definitely wearing a magnificent summer shirt, but you're also wearing, are they glasses? Are they goggles? What is that that you're wearing?
1: Blue sunglasses.
0: Why?
1: My wife absolutely hates it. So I don't know if you remember this. I think people who follow the show more closely than you do will remember that at the start of the summer,
0: no, I remember that part.
1: To, summer shirt off. And this is me juicing it. This is me cheating a little bit.
0: Yeah, you did. You did.
1: Completing the look.
0: Since I have utterly failed every Wednesday to wear a good summer shirt. And the honest truth is I feel a little bit sad about it now because I don't think even if I tried, I could compete with these shirts you're coming up with. I can't describe that. It's kind of got Miami Dolphins colors on it, but not quite. It's exciting, Joe. It's an exciting shirt. I don't know. Should I ask you a question or should I just go straight to the phones? Because you see the phones already filled up.
1: Well, let's do it.
0: I think we just go straight to the phones.
1: Okay.
0: Edgar's going to be mad at me because he thinks he runs the show. But Daniel in Prattville, Alabama, we're just going to go straight to the phones. And you're up, Daniel. What do you got for us?
2: Hey, guys. Can you hear me?
0: Very well.
1: Yeah.
0: Extremely well. Yes.
2: Okay, good. All right, so I'm a Catholic convert. I've been with the church 3 years now. My mother is not Catholic, and I'm trying to get her on board. But there are some things that she believes that I'm still trying to get her to overcome. And there's one in particular that I'm having trouble giving her an answer on. And it's about the church as in its nature. So we've got the church militant, the church triumphant, and the church suffering, I think it is. My mother believes that that the church is purely spiritual. From the time you get baptized, then you are part of the church as a whole, and everything that goes on behind the scenes, as it were, is that's what it is. You don't need to do anything, here on earth, ritualistically speaking. You don't need the mass. You don't need any of that as, her beliefs because, she's been baptized. She's part of the church and the church is spiritual only. And I don't really have a great answer for that yet.
1: Wonderful. Well, first of all, welcome home. Second, let's just go for a little bit of a biblical stroll through the New Testament to see how the New Testament church is described. And it might be worth at least nodding towards the Old Testament, that in the Old Testament, God formed a visible people, Israel. Now, it's true, there were some people who were spiritually united who were not fully incorporated into the visible body, Israel, but nevertheless, everyone was called to be part of one ecclesia, one assembly, which was Israel. It was the gathering together. So even the word for church in Greek, ekklesia, is to be called together, to be assembled. And so the first red flag should be, okay, this word, both in terms of what it means and in terms of how it's used in the Old Testament in the Septuagint translation, always referred to a visible gathering together of the people. It never referred to a purely spiritual reality. It never referred to something invisible. So that's just the first red flag. The second red flag is 1 Corinthians chapter 12, where St. Paul describes the church as the body of Christ. Now, if you think about it, sometimes we use body in this really amorphous way in English. But in the context Paul is writing, he is talking about the church as a continuation

notion of the incarnation. Now, obviously, it would be heretical. It would be the heresy of Docetism or Gnosticism to say, well, Jesus was only spiritually present. He wasn't physically present. That's just not true. He becomes physically present. How? By taking on a body. The Word became flesh and dwelt among us. This embodied nature, the incarnation, is the eternal God, who is spiritual, becoming embodied. So Christ is at once soul and body. He is also at once God and man. And the church, as the body of Christ, is called to be the continuation of the incarnation, that the divine is made present among us in this visible sort of way. Then you look practically. So a third or fourth red flag, however many we're at right now. In Matthew chapter 18, we're told that if a brother sins against us, we should tell him one-on-one. And if he won't listen, then we take one or two with us. And notice there, you have two or three gathered in Jesus' name at that point. If he still won't listen, then we're told, take it to the church. This is Matthew 18:17. If he refuses to listen to them, tell it to the church. And if he refuses to listen even to the church, let him be to you as a Gentile and a tax collector. Now notice, in that, obviously there's a visible church capable of hearing disputes and adjudicating them, settling them. And we see that throughout the New Testament. We see, for example, St. Paul rebuking the Christians of Corinth of not disciplining sinning members enough. We see in Acts chapter 15, when the Judaizer heresy arises, the apostles and the elders gather together, they debate the issue, they rebuke the Judaizers from going out and preaching without authority, they then lay out the accurate instructions, and they send Paul and Barnabas and others with instructions for what to preach. That all looks very much like a visible church. In 1 Timothy chapter 3, St. Paul says to Timothy, I hope to come to you soon, but I'm writing these instructions to you so that if I am delayed, you may know how one ought to behave in the household of God, which is the church of the living God, the pillar and bulwark of the truth. Now, what does it mean to talk about the church as the household of God, as the pillar and bulwark of truth, if there is no church to speak of in any visible, recognizable sense? How is Timothy going to know how to behave in the household of God if he can't even find the household of God? In Matthew 13, Jesus has a series of what he calls kingdom parables. And so he says, for example, again, the kingdom of heaven is like a net which was thrown into the sea and gathered fish of every kind. When it was full, men drew it ashore and sat down and sorted the good into vessels but threw away the bad. So it will be at the close of the age. The angels will come out and separate the evil from the righteous and throw them into the furnace of fire. There men will weep and gnash their teeth. So notice, in the kingdom, it's not just the invisible collection of the saved. It is the collection of the saved and some measure of the damned. Now that makes no sense on the invisible church model that is popular among modern Protestants. This, by the way, is not what the Reformers originally taught. Like, this modern Protestant view that the church is this purely spiritual thing, even the early Reformers recognized there's no way of making that match the biblical evidence. In John chapter 10, remember how I said in the Old Testament there was this visible people, and then there were other believers who weren't associated with the visible people of Israel? Well, Jesus talks about this. He says, I have other sheep that are not of this fold. I must bring them also, and they will heed my voice. So there shall be one flock, one shepherd. Now, think about the model before. With Israel, you had this visible people, and then you had other believers who weren't incorporated into it. Jesus doesn't say, now we're going to make it where wherever you are, you're a follower. That was already, there were already believers outside of the visible boundaries in the Old Covenant. Jesus is calling for there to be one flock and one shepherd, which means nothing if there's not a visible communion. So I don't see a way you can interpret the New Testament to support this idea that the church is purely invisible, given that it's the body of Christ, given that it settles disputes, given that it can send people out like Paul and Barnabas, given that it is the household of God that we need to know how to behave in, given all of these things, given that the word itself means the assembly, and it makes no sense to talk about an assembly of people invisibly. Like, none of the biblical evidence points towards this purely spiritual reality. This kind of disembodied, disincarnate understanding of the body of Christ cuts

0: completely against the biblical evidence. Last piece. Jesus describes the church as a city on a hill. Why is it on a hill? So everyone can see it. It's visible. Why is it a city? Because it's organized. That we are in a society, a visible society together, that is the church. That's what the New Testament teaches. That is what Christians have believed for 2,000 years. And this modern heresy of believing that it's purely disembodied and spiritual has no basis in scripture and no basis in Christian history or tradition.
1: What do you think, Daniel?
2: That's absolutely stellar. I can use all of that. I will use all of that.
0: Wonderful.
1: Very good.
0: If you want to just play her the clip, you know, sometimes it's hard in your own family. You can just say, I heard an interesting clip, and maybe she won't recognize the voice.
1: There was a guy from our town named Daniel who asked a fascinating question. Hang on, I'm going to send you Joe's book, unless you don't want it or you already got it. Early Church was the Catholic Church. I think it's the one to send, given your question. We got to take a quick break. Thank you, Daniel, for getting us started with such a strong question. Back with more Ask Me Anything questions for Joe Heschmeyer on Catholic Answers Live.
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0: Joe Heschmeyer, our guest today on Catholic Answers Live. You can ask him anything. The number is 888-318-7884. Just one line open, 888-318-7884. I like to surprise you sometimes. Do you know what dropped on your own podcast this week? What's
1: I
0: on
1: do, actually. It's
0: you do? Congratulations, I Joe. Do. Very
1: sometimes
0: good.
1: Sometimes I spend all this time like writing the episode, and as soon as it's done, it's like, you know, when you give birth to a child, then you forget about the kid afterwards. It's like a big deal.
0: Oh, I did that with all of my kids. I gave birth to them, and then I just completely forgot about them. Yes, that's how that works, Joe. Yes.
1: I mean, maybe, yeah. Some of the moms might disagree.
0: Some might.
1: Some might. No, but this was near and dear to my heart because it's a really heartbreaking situation with the SSPX consecrations.
0: Oh, yeah.
1: So the question is this a schism? And the church has said yes, and the SSPX has said no, and has given some reasons why they say no. So what I've done is to try to approach it from a slightly different angle than a lot of people are approaching it from, is to just say, okay, let's look at these four different instances in the history of the church where people made similar arguments to what the SSPX is currently making, and see how the church has responded to those arguments. And I think the emerging picture is over and over again, when people make the arguments the society is currently making, the church has traditionally always said, those are not good reasons to disobey, those are not good enough arguments, and you can't even call yourself Catholic. And so if we take those things seriously, a lot of conclusions follow. And if we think the church is wrong on those things, and don't say you're a traditionalist, and if you think your situation is different than every situation that came before, I would just say watch out, because every heretical group, every schismatic group thinks that they're the special ones where, yeah, we could always trust the church before, but this time we can't. And we should just watch out for that sort of thinking. So I hope, you know, I've tried to make it where I'm not just like dunking on the society or something like this, because I understand there were a lot of horrible abuses that led to people seeking out the society as sort of a place of refuge. And trying to just make the case as charitably as I can to just say, okay, I think these are some reasons you got to watch out and should turn back.
0: Very good. I'm glad that you did it. Check it out on Shameless Popery. You can find it wherever you get your podcasts, or you can go to Joe's YouTube channel as well. Right now, we are turning to Boise, Idaho. Houston is in Boise. Welcome, Houston. You got a question for Joe?
2: Yeah, I do. Can you hear me? I'm kind of outside, yeah. And I'm kind of a little nervous. So,
0: but that is neither of those facts is coming through, Houston. You sound indoors and confident. If I had to guess, that's what I would have said. Indoors and confident. So you're just fine.
2: Okay, thank you. So my question is, I'm 17, and I've grown up in a family of essentially agnostics or nuns, right? Recently, within about the past year, I have decided that the Catholic Church is most definitely the true church. I've went through a very difficult time researching all that, and it's not exactly the easiest thing in Idaho, but I've came to that conclusion. But the issue is, I'm still 17, and my parents are not exactly, they don't know, obviously. I mean, they don't know yet, but they would not be the most happy as of right now if I just suddenly said I'm Catholic. They're kind of liberal for Idaho, in religion and stuff. And so I don't know what the next step is from here, and like what is like the best course of action for me to take from here.
1: Wonderful. Okay, there's a few things, and it's a little hard to give concrete advice simply because every family is different. Do you have a driver's license? Are you able to transport yourself?
2: No, I will have a driver's license in a month.
1: Oh, okay.
0: If that'll you pass the test, let's be honest.
1: Yes, that'll make your life a little easier.
2: Yeah.
1: So I understand the kind of the restrictions that you might be under. I think it's probably worth telling your parents at least that you are seriously exploring Christianity and Catholicism specifically. The less they're caught off guard, the better it might go. Now, again, I'm speaking very generally. you know your parents better than I do. And maybe you can say, actually, that wouldn't be the case for me. But frequently I talk to people who don't let their loved ones know that they're considering becoming Catholic until it's pretty late in the game. And it often goes pretty badly. I recently talked to the husband and wife in a situation where the husband announced he was becoming Catholic to his wife without having let her know he was even exploring this issue. And it nearly destroyed their marriage. And those kinds of situations can be avoided if you give people a little more of an on-ramp to say, I'm learning more about this. I'm finding it really interesting. And you can even, I mean, I don't know what your parents' journey was, if they grew up in a Christian household and then had a similar conversation in the opposite direction with their parents. But if you can even appeal to that of like, look, you raised me to use my brain and to make good choices. And this is what I believe I'm doing here. And this is a reflection of the good skills you gave me of using reason, of using my intellect and listening to what I think the truth is and following. And if you present it like that, I mean, it often will still be an uncomfortable conversation, but those things can sometimes help. Additionally, if you're able to get connected with a parish, even if it's mostly by email until you get either a driver's license or you're out of the house completely, getting some kind of in-person formation or some kind of real connection in your local community can actually be very helpful. And there is a decent Catholic community in Boise, as far as I know. I've got in-laws in Meridian, and I've met some great Catholics out there. So I know that they exist. There's a beautiful cathedral there. And I don't know all of the, you know, great parishes. I don't really know the geography well enough to give you concrete advice there. But I know that there are good Catholic sources to kind of get connected to, and that'll be very important. In the meantime, a good prayer to pray is what's called an act of spiritual communion. If you look up act of spiritual communion online, EWTN has a very good one, and it just goes like this. My Jesus, I believe that

0: daily prayers of ideally having some kind of nightly examination of conscience. And I'll give you just a few. I don't want to overwhelm you with too much stuff, but I'll give you a couple things. At the end of the night, a good practice to get into is to thank God the Father for three things from the day, ask forgiveness from Jesus for two things from the day, and make a resolution with the Holy Spirit for one thing for the next day. And if you get in the habit of doing that, you will find yourself growing closer and closer to God, and you're preparing a place in your heart for Him to dwell, and you're preparing to live this Christian life that you'll soon be able to enter into through the sacrament of baptism. Does that help? Does that make sense, Houston?
1: Yes, that was very helpful. And can you repeat what the name of the prayer was so I can research it better?
0: Act of Spiritual Communion.
1: Act
0: so if you're not ready to receive sacramental communion, and this is also true, even after you become Catholic, if you find there's a situation where you can't receive communion, maybe you're conscious of grave sin, maybe you're just in, like, you're in a situation where you don't have the means to get to Mass because you don't have a car, or your family won't take you, or whatever the reason is, making the habit of making an act of spiritual communion is a really good way of leaving your heart longing for Jesus in this really beautiful way.
1: Okay, thank you so much. I just want to thank you again, because you especially, Joe, really, your channel along with Catholic Answers has really helped me through this journey.
0: Wonderful.
1: And I'm very, very grateful for all the support I've seen of people in a similar position to me through your program and your channel. And thank you so much.
0: Oh, Houston, I got to say thank you to you as well, because I don't know that I'm an elderly man. And for those of us
2: really
0: who are,
2: elderly,
0: say, over 35, seeing this influx of young people who often, like you, grew up without Christianity and are saying, yes, we want God, we want to be Catholic, is so beautiful and so inspiring that it really, it just warms my heart. I'm sure I'm speaking for so many people in the audience that it's lovely to hear your witness. And I hope that we can be part of your journey in whatever way as you continue to call into the show.
1: Okay, thank you so much, guys.
0: Yeah, if you want any of my books, just stick around and have your pick of one of them.
2: Yeah, no, as many as you want, Houston. Hang on.
0: Okay,
2: I'm going to let you talk to Edgar. And Edgar, if you can just whatever books he wants. I don't know if he even wants us to mail books to him, but whatever we can do.
0: We can also send ebooks if that's easier, Houston.
2: Houston,
0: I don't know if we have a problem.
2: Just don't do that, Joe.
0: I'm sure he doesn't get that joke ever.
2: I'm sure that's the first time he's ever heard that.
0: That movie was like older than him. It's
2: it's not a movie, Joe. That actually happened. Like that's a thing
0: you
2: that happened.
0: You were back alive in the days of Apollo?
2: Yes, I was. I watched the Apollo missions as a child. It was very exciting.
0: I meant the original Apollo.
2: Oh, well, not that. Like, no, not that Apollo.
0: We worshipped the sun god back then.
2: Yeah, back when I was
0: conversion.
2: A kid. Oh, yeah. Apollo was a big part of our lives. Till we found out he wasn't real. His feet couldn't walk. His eyes couldn't see. His ears couldn't hear. Do you know what I'm referring to?
0: You're referring to the Old Testament. It's one of the best scathing denunciations of idolatry.
2: But it was the reading at Mass yesterday. It was the...
0: Oh, I didn't even realize. Yeah.
2: Yeah. Well, I don't know if you had the same... I don't know where you go to church. I don't know if you're going to Byzantine Catholic. I don't know what you're doing, but there was...
0: I sometimes space out. You've got me.
2: Oh, yeah. I do that, too. And then that's a weird feeling when you space out at Mass and you're like, oh, I missed all the readings. And
0: it's terrible.
2: You know you're not
0: no
2: supposed to do
0: it? No one even make an Apollo space out joke? We'll just leave that alone?
2: No. But the thing is that what has comforted me in my older years is learning from Carlo, I think, who taught me about original intention. And if you go to Mass with the intention to pay attention, and you don't ever let go of that intention, you just fail. It's just a failure. It's not a sin. It's just a failure.
0: I know we're about to go to break, but two quick things on that, because these are actually helpful. First, original intention is also good if you promise to pray for somebody. Like, let's say you say, I will pray a rosary for this person or for this cause. And then you set out with that intention, and then something else happens mid-rosary, still counts. God will honor that. And two, when you get distracted and turn back to God, that is an act of worship in itself.
2: Oh.
0: And it's

0: really pleasing to him.
1: Oh, that's very good then. It's still hard not to feel bad, but your feelings don't matter. What matters is the truth. And always turn back. Always turn back to God. We'll take a quick break. All the lines are full. Joe Heschmeyer's here. You can ask him anything on Catholic Answers Live.
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3: As a Catholic talk show host and speaker and author, I'm often asked, how should we pray? How do we pray? Really? It's up to you, and that's between you and the Lord. We have wonderful, wonderful formalized prayers in the Catholic faith, such as a rosary, the Lord's Prayer, novenas, but you can also just open up your heart and say, Lord, help, SOS. It's as simple as that. How you pray is really up to you. Ask the Lord how you should pray, and He'll answer you.
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5: Lord God, I love you, praise you, bless you, because you are sovereign, Lord, and you are my treasure. And though I gain the whole world, if I don't have you, I possess nothing. So, Lord, let us never forget the real treasure in life. That everything I have and everything I possess, including my own self, will pass away. There will be a time when everything I possess will be no more. The moth will consume and rust consume, and my body turn to ashes. But never, Lord, let me lose you, who art my love and my only treasure. Amen.
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0: Joe Heschmeyer, our guest, Ask Him Anything. One line open right now, 888-318-7884. One thing I should say, sometimes I forget to say it, but you don't have to be Catholic to call. Anybody can call. We and particularly Joe more than me, he likes people. And so if you're not, well, I struggle in that area, Joe. You with the whole being good part of humanity, I struggle with that. You can call, ask whatever you like. You got a challenging question, that's welcome. You got a curious question, that's welcome. Whatever your question, 888-318-7884. Anthony is in Northampton, Pennsylvania. Welcome, Anthony. Go ahead with your question.
1: Hey, guys.
0: Hey.
1: So I was talking to a Protestant friend of mine, and we were talking about being in a state of grace. And I'm just telling her, saying, I'm like, yeah, in order to receive the Eucharist communion, you have to be in a state of grace. And then I explained to her, I was like, you have to have all your sacraments, confession and everything like that, and abstain from sin. And she actually brought up a good point by saying, now, I showed her the biblical references for the seven sacraments, but she was saying, her thing was saying, why, like, who has the authority to decide what criteria you have to meet to be in a state of grace? Like, an example she brought up, she's like, why can't I just, you know, pray to God myself and ask for forgiveness? Like, she's like, why does it have to be a certain structure? And she was saying it was man-made.
2: Okay, it's a good question. So it seems like the question is specifically about confession, then. Is that right?
1: Yeah. State of grace, criteria for it, and everything like that.
2: So it's about, like, the restoration when you have fallen out of a state of grace, when you've left communion with God through sin. So the first thing is, because I know the language of state of grace can be foreign to a lot of Protestants, but we mean this. It is possible to live a life in communion with God and then through your own actions to break off communion with God. Think about Adam and Eve. They're in the garden and then they break off communion with God. This is a very obvious kind of case. And because this leads to spiritual death, we refer to this as mortal sin. So if you remember, even back in Genesis 2 and 3, God told them on that day, if you eat of the tree of knowledge of good and evil, in that day you shall die. Now, that leads to some confusion for people because Adam and Eve do eat of the tree and they don't physically die. So what is it that happens on the day when they eat of the tree? Well, they have a spiritual death. And this is the way Scripture repeatedly talks about grave sin. So, for example, in 1 Corinthians 11, when it talks about profaning the Eucharist, where St. Paul says, "Whosoever therefore eats the bread or drinks the cup of the Lord in an unworthy manner will be guilty of profaning the body and blood of the Lord. Let a man examine himself, and so eat of the bread and drink of the cup. For anyone who eats and drinks without discerning the body eats and drinks judgment upon himself. That is why many of you are weak and ill, and some have died." Now, obviously, when he says some of the people he's writing to are dead, he doesn't mean that they are physically dead, because they can't receive his letter. He is talking about people whose spiritual lives have been wounded or destroyed because of bad Eucharistic practice. They've been receiving the Eucharist in a way that is either trivializing or, in the most extreme cases, outright sacrilegious reception. And in those cases, they're eating and drinking damnation upon themselves. So this is why Scripture speaks of some sin as deadly and some sin not as deadly. And so 1 John chapter 5, verse 16 and 17. If anyone sees his brother committing what is not a mortal sin, he will ask and God will give him life. For those whose sin is not mortal, there is sin which is mortal. I do not say one is to pray for that. All wrongdoing is sin, but there is sin which is not mortal. So that's 1 John 5:16 and 5:17. Then if you go to James 5:16, so 5:16, I get them confused all the time because James 5:16 and 1 John 5:16 are both really important for making sense of this theology. There's a question about how do we get right with God? And one of the ways we get right with God is exactly what your friend said. You just ask God for forgiveness. And God can set you aright just with that if he wants to. And in fact, if you have perfect contrition, where you are actually repentant of your sin out of love of God, and you have charity, that is a sure sign that God is once again dwelling within your soul, that you are back in a state of grace, because the true Christian virtues of faith, hope, and love, or faith, hope, and charity, are only possessed by those who are in a state of grace. Somebody who is not living the life of God, they can have what's called unformed faith, but they certainly don't have charity in that sense, because this is a theological virtue. So God is love. So if you are living in that place of divine love, you're in right relationship with him. But here's the kicker. A person who is actually contrite for their sins and who is well-formed will necessarily want to go to confession, because they realize that in every sin, they have harmed both their relationship with God, but they've also harmed the body of Christ. When one part of the body suffers, the whole body suffers, 1 Corinthians 12. And so with every sin we commit, we hurt our neighbor, even the sins our neighbor doesn't know about. The easiest way to prove this is to think about this. Think about how much you have been helped in your spiritual journey by other Christians living out the faith well. Other saints, in both the capital S sense, but just the ordinary saints, maybe ones you know, maybe ones who've carried on the faith through generations and down through the centuries you don't even know. If any of them had preferred sin to holiness, you could be harmed today because of those bad decisions 1,000 years ago. And that's something we don't often think about. When we talk about sin, we often talk about it in this like really selfish individual way of, well, you might make decisions that send you to hell. But yeah, you also might make decisions that send other people to hell because you provide a corrupting influence. You don't share the saving gospel. You don't become the saint you're meant to be. You can actually hurt other people with your bad actions. And so one of the things that we do when we come back, when we're contrite for our sins, is we confess our sins to one another. This is biblical. So James 5:16 now. Therefore, confess your sins to one another and pray for one another that you may be healed. The prayer of a righteous man has great power in its effects. And you see this all throughout Scripture. When Job's friends screw up, God will only hear their prayers after Job intercedes for them. When Lot and his family are living in Sodom and Gomorrah, their own holiness is not what saves them. It's Abraham's intercession for them. When the paralyzed man needs to be healed, Jesus looks at the faith of the friends who bring him to Jesus. Over and over and over again, we're shown we're not in this alone. We're not meant to be in this alone. Your sin isn't just your problem, and so we're called to help one another on this journey. And so because of that, we confess our sins to one another. So that leaves one question. Why a priest particularly? And so again, I want to reiterate, you should absolutely go directly to God when you sin. That should be the first thing you do. Ask for forgiveness. Second, there may be times and places where you need to tell other people, your spouse, a person you've hurt, whatever the situation is. But you also go to the priest, both because he's a representative of the church, and also because he is authorized with the ability to forgive your sins in a way that you and I don't have. In John chapter 20, Jesus breathes on the apostles and says to them, "Receive the Holy Spirit. If you forgive the sins of any, they are forgiven. If you retain the sins of any, they are retained." So the priest has his authority to forgive sins that we see given by God, the breath of God. Think about God breathing life into Adam and creating new life on earth. Here, by breathing life into the apostles to give new spiritual life to those who have died in mortal sin, that is an authority that the apostles and their successors have that ordinary Christians don't have. So for all of those reasons, when we die spiritually, those are the paths that we take to get back. That makes sense?
1: It does, yeah. It was very enlightening. It is worth noting that she gets a lot of her material from Patrick O'Brien, Bible in Context.
2: Oh, sure. I've got a video recently responding to him. He is full of half-truths and misinformation. So it's unfortunate, I'd say. I've been trying to get him to do a debate, actually, because it would be great to just be able to call some of the things he's saying in real time, because people who don't know better get duped by some. And I'm not saying he's even doing it on purpose. He probably isn't, but he says a lot of things that are not true.
0: Anthony, I'll tell you what, I'd like to give you a copy of Joe's book, The Early Church Was the Catholic Church. If you'd like that, just hang on, give an address. Edgar will send the book out to you. We will take a quick break and be right back with more Ask Him Anything with Joe Heschmeyer on Catholic Answers Live.
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0: Wow, phones have stayed full. That's good. Lots of folks with questions. Yours are welcome. Whatever your relationship to Jesus, to the Catholic Church, to religion in general, to God, whatever. None of it matters as far as you getting on here and asking Joe a question. 888-318-7884. Where are we going, Joe? I forgot where we're going. Port Orange, Florida, I think.
1: It sounds like you're going to the hospital. You're coughing up a lung over here.
0: Sam in Port Orange, go ahead.

0: Hey, I wanted to start off with thanking you, Joe. I recently converted to the faith, and you've
1: Oh,
0: been
1: glory to God.
0: one of my biggest influences, biggest helps by far.
1: I'm honored to hear that. Thank you.
0: And to not beat around the bush, but my question was about in Genesis, Jacob and Esau's favored by God, but at least when I read Genesis, Esau is definitely the much cooler of the two brothers. There doesn't seem to be like many redeeming qualities about Jacob at all.
2: What's Esau got? What do you like about Esau?
1: Harry.
0: Well, like,
2: he's a
0: hey,
2: hunter,
0: Harry,
2: he's
0: he's
2: hairy.
0: red.
1: We both love soup.
0: There's just so many things about him. But,
2: Really?
0: well, Jacob tricks his dad, or tricks Isaac into blessing
1: He
0: him
1: does.
0: instead of Esau. He's
1: He
0: also,
1: does.
0: he's a mama's boy, and
1: True.
0: he's
2: You say
0: at
2: that
0: the
2: like it's
0: end
2: a negative.
0: of their story, kind of.
2: All right.
0: Well,
1: Jacob is
0: I don't want to pass
1: scrappier than
0: judgment on
1: Esau.
0: anyone.
1: So I want you to think about a couple things that happen. Okay, you know what? Let's go really big in this, because I think your question is like, why does God prefer Jacob to Esau? And I think there's a few things to say, because there's a misleading passage. And I say misleading because we don't know how to make sense of it, not because there's anything wrong with Scripture itself. In Romans 9:13, St. Paul quotes the Old Testament and says, as it is written, Jacob I loved, Esau I hated. And a lot of people today don't understand that reference, don't know where that's coming from. And Malachi chapter 1 is where it's actually coming from, and it's about God choosing Israel over Edom. The Edomites are related by blood to the Israelites. They're all descended from Isaac, but the Edomites are descended through Esau, and the Israelites are descended through Jacob, who becomes Israel. So part of what's going on here is a covenant thing. And this is going to get, in some ways, into the inscrutable nature of God chooses this people because they're weak and lowly and don't deserve it in a certain way. And it's to show his power. If the strong and the mighty said, this is the true religion, and they're just the dominant force, you might be tempted to say, well, maybe we just believe that because they're really strong and mighty. But Israel survives when it shouldn't survive over and over and over again in history. And there's something in that that is worth paying attention to because it shows the strength of God. If you remember back in Judges, I'm totally blanking on which judge it is right now. And the judge who, Gideon, sorry, Gideon has an army and the army is too big. And so God tells the people that he tells Gideon that to tell the people that anyone who's scared can go home. And then he goes down to the river and only those who drink from the water like dogs get to stay in the army. It's this really bizarre scene, but God chooses this tiny band of weirdos to lead them into success in battle because he knows if Gideon has this massive army and he wins the battle, that's not a miracle, that's just logistics. But here, when it's like, no, there's no reason this should have been able to happen, it shows that God is the one who's in charge. So over and over again in this story throughout the Old Testament, you would expect the covenant to go to the firstborn, and instead it doesn't. So the first son of Abraham is not Isaac, it's Ishmael. But the son of covenant is Isaac, because this was the son promised. Ishmael, Abraham produces by his own strength. He fathers a child with a young woman. That's not a miracle. Isaac is miraculous because his mother is well past childbearing age. And so it shows God is the one in control. Well, the same thing happens in the next generation. The older son is Esau, but Jacob is the one who is striving for it more. He wants it more. He's scrappy, and sometimes he's scrappy in ways that aren't even ethical. He wants the blessing that badly. So he trades the birthright for a bowl of lentil soup. He gives his brother a bowl of soup in exchange for the birthright. Esau has this, it's given to him, and he gives it away because he doesn't care. Meanwhile, Jacob wants it, and so he gets it. And this is the biblical pattern. Flash forward to the New Testament. You've got the sons of Israel who have this just given to them. And so often they don't want it. And so then there's these scrappy Gentiles who want it. And God's like, all right, we'll engraft those branches. And guys, this can happen today as Catholics. You can grow up in the faith and utterly take it for granted, give away your birthright for a bowl of soup. And then there are converts who are scrappy who will take your place because you've simply yawned away the faith. So I think that's some model. I don't think there's anything inherent in Jacob or Esau. It's simply that God chooses Jacob to show his power, to show his sovereign choice, and because Jacob, who doesn't deserve it, wants it more, and God shows that it is faith, not birthright, that matters.
0: Well, at least when I read, and specifically the part where the blessing from Isaac is being transferred, mm-hmm. it would almost be like, because I didn't grow up in the faith, if I went to my friend Richard and I said, hey, Richard, they're giving out the Eucharist at this church over here, and I give them the address, like some random warehouse, and then I go get it, and he can't because I lied to him.
1: Yes. Yeah. You obviously, you're not to imitate that exactly. For one, it's not like there's just one host. If you and Richard both show up, even if there is just one, the priest can, he can fracture the host. Not a reason to trick your friend out of the Eucharist. But there is that desire to want this. I mean, think about the parable Jesus gives of the unjust steward, where it's this guy who's going to get fired. And so he cuts a bunch of deals with the creditors so that he'll get in good with the creditors. So if he gets fired, he'll have plenty of people he can call up and transition to go work for them. Now, should you literally do that? No, you shouldn't. But the point that God is making there, Jesus is teaching, that we will do all sorts of things for worldly gain. People will come up with these brilliant schemes. Think about, like, you know, I always use the example of Enron, which I realize is not becoming more relevant the more I use it. But they were called the smartest guys in the room for a reason. Like, they outsmarted the... I used to take a class with two of the Energy Commission regulators, and they said the problem with regulating Enron is they were just smarter. Like, whatever we could come up with, they had loopholes that they would find, and you couldn't predict what they were going to do next. They were willing to go to all of these extremes for a buck. Now imagine if we cared half that much about our eternal salvation and we were that driven to be saints. So yeah, don't imitate in the particulars of, you know, duping your brother out of the birthright, but have that same level of drive to be a saint, to be a follower of God. And that's what God will reward.
2: I got to leave that there because we got to keep going. The phones just stay full, Sam. Thank you very much for that call. Steven's in San Antonio, Texas. Steven, thank you for waiting. Go ahead with your question.
3: Yeah, I was just wondering about the sacrifice of the Mass. I've been hearing two things about it, that it's a perpetual sacrifice of Christ and that the sacrifice of the Mass basically is like a time-traveling device, that it makes his sacrifice that he did 2,000 years ago present. And then I heard that some people believe in the Catholic Church that no, the sacrifice of the Mass is symbolic and that there is no perpetuation of Christ being made during the sacrifice of the Mass. And I was wondering, what's your take on it and what are the scriptural passages you use to prove your point?
1: Wonderful. So the Catechism is very clear. It's not just my personal take. Paragraph 1382. The Mass is at the same time and inseparably the sacrificial memorial in which the sacrifice of the cross is perpetuated, and the sacred banquet of communion with the Lord's body and blood. But the celebration of the Eucharistic sacrifice is wholly directed toward the intimate union of the faithful with Christ through communion. So it both signifies and continues what Christ has done on the cross. It doesn't re-sacrifice him in the sense of killing him a second time. It is rather our participation in the sacrifice. Now here, it's important to know, when you and I think of sacrifice in the modern world, typically we probably think of like killing an animal. Is that fair?
2: Is that okay?
1: But sacrifice in the Jewish and also in the pagan context was much bigger than just the killing of the victim. It also included, for many sacrifices, eating the flesh of the victim. And this is really important. So, for example, in the Passover, you have preparation day, where you have the killing of the lamb, And then you have the first day of unleavened bread, which becomes known as Passover, which you eat the Passover lamb. Now, which of those is the Passover sacrifice? Trick question. They both are. And they're both described as the Passover sacrifice. That the sacrifice includes dedicating the lamb to the Lord, killing the lamb, smearing the blood of the lamb on the doorposts, and eating the lamb. And so when you eat the lamb, you're not re-sacrificing the lamb in the sense of killing it a second time, but you are participating in the sacrifice that has already begun with the death of the lamb. Does that distinction make sense for the Old Testament so far?
3: Yes.
1: Okay. So Preparation Day prefigures the death of the Lamb of God. Good Friday. John 19 describes Good Friday as Preparation Day. The Last Supper and every Mass since is prefigured by the Passover. Jesus' Last Supper is very clearly a Passover, and he describes it that way. And so this is the eating of the Lamb. And so in the Eucharist, in 1 Corinthians 10, St. Paul poses this question, how it can be that we participate in the body and blood of Christ in the Eucharist. This is 1 Corinthians 10, 16. He says, the cup of blessing which we bless, is it not a participation in the blood of Christ? The bread which we break, is it not a participation in the body of Christ? And you might be wondering how that could be. Well, two verses later, he answers the question. He says, consider the practice of Israel. Are not those who eat the sacrifices partners in the altar? And what's he saying there? He's saying that in the Old Testament, if you were a Jewish kid, this is the example I always use, if you're a Jewish kid on the Passover, you didn't raise the lamb. In fact, if you go back and read the provisions for the Passover, it doesn't even have to be your family's lamb. If you're too poor to afford a lamb, you can share a lamb with your neighbors. So imagine you're a kid, Old Testament, Passover time. You didn't raise the lamb. They take you to the priest. The priest kills it. You don't kill it. Maybe your dad smears the blood on the doorpost. You don't do that. How do you participate in the Passover sacrifice? How do you become a partner in the altar? By eating the flesh of the lamb. That is what St. Paul explicitly says in 1 Corinthians 10. And notice, in 1 Corinthians 10, he is explicitly comparing the Eucharist to the sacrifice of Passover and saying that our participation in the Eucharist is our becoming partners in the altar. Now, that only makes sense. That only makes sense if the Eucharist is, in fact, a sacrifice, because there's an altar. In Malachi, the altar in the Temple of Jerusalem is called the Table of the Lord. And one of the prophecies is that the Table of the Lord, because it has been desecrated by the Jewish priesthood not offering good sacrifices, the Gentiles will come and offer true sacrifices at a new Table of the Lord, from the rising of the sun to its setting. The name of God is great among the Gentiles. And this is then invoked when this Table of the Lord imagery to describe the altar is invoked by St. Paul in describing the Eucharistic sacrifice. He compares it to pagans and says, you cannot drink the cup of the Lord and the cup of demons. You cannot partake of the Table of the Lord and the Table of demons. So long story short, I'm sorry to kind of cut the answer short there. St. Paul in 1 Corinthians 10 explains explicitly how it is that the Eucharist is a sacrifice and how it is the Table of the Lord, the altar, that replaces both the Jewish altar in Jerusalem and the pagan altars which were dedicated to demons.
2: Hey, if you hang on, Stephen, we'll send you The Eucharist is Really Jesus, Joe Heschmeyer, one of Joe Heschmeyer's books. We'll be happy to send it to you. All the lines are full. I wish we had another. We do. We have another hour. Joe Heschmeyer will be with us for another hour. He'll probably keep the goofy glasses on. Probably keep that. I'm sorry that I said goofy. We'll be back. 888-318-7884.
1: I'm a glasses half full kind of guy.
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5: In this Sunday's Gospel, our Lord speaks a parable. He speaks of a farmer who sows a field of wheat, but when the wheat grows, he finds that it's also full of weeds. A dialogue ensues between him and his servants. Master, did you not sow good seed in your field? Where have the weeds come from? He answered, an enemy has done this. His servant said to him, do you want us to go and pull them up? He replied, no, if you pull up the weeds, you might uproot the wheat along with them. Let them grow together until harvest. Then, after harvest, he will separate the weeds from the wheat. What strikes us the most about this parable is the reasoning of the farmer, not to pull up the weeds because it might uproot the wheat along with the weeds. He promises that at the end, he will separate the two out, one to be burned and the other to be gathered into his barn. But for the time being, he leaves the two together. There are two important lessons being taught by our Lord in this parable. The first is how much he cares for the wheat. His goal is to gather the wheat into his barn, and he won't jeopardize the growth of that wheat, even if it means that the wheat's growth time be one of threat or discomfort. The second lesson is that the wheat has to live next to weeds. Its growth and development will not be one of ease and comfort. And both of these lessons have an important impact on our view of our spiritual lives. God asks us to bear with things that are uncomfortable and even risks in our lives as part of our journey towards our heavenly kingdom. But he is watching us, loving us, and will bring us to our final goal. On our journey, there will be obstacles, but God will walk with us all the way.
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6: Ever wonder how we should pray? 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Do what you're supposed to do, when you're supposed to do it, in the way it's supposed to be done.
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8: Family, a prayer that we pray together is a powerful prayer. 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Today we pray to be the Lord's instruments. Lord, make me an instrument of your peace. Where there is hatred, let me sow love. Where there is injury, let me bring pardon. Where there is doubt, let me plant faith. Where there is despair, let me raise hope. Where there is darkness, let me bear light. Where there is sadness, let me spread joy. O Divine Master, grant that I may not so much seek to be consoled as to console, to be understood as to understand, to be loved as to love. Amen.
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0: Welcome back. Joe Heschmeyer, our guest. I'm Cy Kellett, your host. Catholic Answers Live. Ask him anything. Anybody can call. Any question you want. You want to know if he's seen the Supergirl movie that nobody else has seen? 888-318-7884. Ask whatever you want. Joe, have you seen this?
1: I feel like I need to answer that question and say no, so people don't think I'm like the one guy keeping the industry afloat.
0: It's such a bummer because it didn't get good reviews, and I always hope for those things that maybe this will be a good one.
1: Yeah. I'm going to mention something very nerdy, and a lot of people aren't going to care about this, but if anyone out there
0: wait, you say
1: Ghibli
0: that like
1: fan,
0: it's different than every other time
1: know,
0: you open your mouth.
1: And this is a different kind of nerdy. Whenever I switch channels of
0: Joe's
1: going to
0: say something nerdy? I can't believe
1: usually,
0: this is about to happen.
1: So hip and with it.
0: I know.
1: But
0: hip and with it. Yeah, you're a hep cat, Joe.
1: I'm not a square. I know all the latest.
0: No, you're not. Lingo. All right, go ahead, Joe.
1: Yeah. Studio Ghibli. They're having their like international film fest, whatever. So if you're a fan of the classic movie My Neighbor Totoro, the English version of that, like the English dub version of that, is in theaters this weekend. So I'm very excited about that.
0: I don't think that I've seen any of their films, including Spirited Away, which is supposed
1: my
0: to
1: kids
0: be...
1: call that Winded Away because they always get it wrong.
0: No.
1: I'm like,
0: Winded Away is a different thing, kids. So
1: we're big Wizard of Oz fans.
0: That's so are you is that where you will be in the theater this summer, is seeing
1: I think I'm going to be there this Saturday. I won't say which one.
0: go find Joe Heschmeyer.
1: There's two theaters in Kansas City.
0: I don't think I'm going to go see that Steven Spielberg movie. Nothing looks like a lot of fun this summer.
1: I don't
0: want to see
1: why
0: the
1: I
0: Odyssey
1: mentioned this, is so many of the I mean there's a new problem of suffering just as that movie exists. They call it Theodicy.
0: Oh, Theodicy. Oh, no. You have to be... if you got that joke, please call. We owe you a dollar. I don't know why. That is really Theodicy of Theodicy?
1: It doesn't, people are groaning in the comments online. I just want to let the record know.
0: I feel like I should want to see a Matt Damon movie. He's always good. I feel like I should want to see it. I just don't. Nothing seems really fun this summer. Like, God, I really want to see that one. I don't know what happened to the movie. Or maybe it's me. Maybe it just got old. Maybe everybody else. No, it's not, because nobody's going to see Supergirl.
1: No, they.
0: Is the Alien movie, is that any good? Is it getting good reviews?
1: Deliverance Day is supposed to be, I'm really disappointed.
0: Is it Deliverance
1: Kansas
0: Day?
1: City, really excited.
0: Or, no, it's That's Revelation too, Day or something, isn't it? It's called Disclosure.
1: This is what people want.
0: Yes, two old men trying to remember the word. It's Disclosure Day.
1: Yeah, Disclosure Day, there it is.
0: Yeah.
1: Well, it's set in Kansas City, so I was pumped, but apparently it's not that great. Mm. So, I don't know. I haven't seen it yet.
0: Do you have this thing where you see a trailer and you go, I'll watch it when it comes out on video?
1: I usually don't see a lot of trailers, but yeah, that does happen more and more. It's true. Although we don't say on video anymore.
0: All right, Joe.
1: Just letting you know.
0: Right, I'm not a hep cat like you are, Joe. Emma
1: exactly.
0: In Hayden, Idaho is always great to talk to. I can't remember the last time I felt sad after talking to Emma. Emma, welcome.
1: Are we starting both hours of the show with cool young people from Idaho?
0: Wait, the first hour was from Idaho?
2: I'm not young.
1: Houston was.
2: I'm a grandma.
1: I don't know if he's...
0: There's young grandmas. Well, when you're as old as Joe and I are, there's young grandmas out there.
2: Hey, I've got to ask for prayer. My grandson took an arrow to the eye.
1: Oh, gosh.
2: And it popped his eye open, and they did surgery, and they don't know if he'll have sight, but he's got a long road ahead.
0: Wait. Sight in that eye?
2: Yeah.
0: Or was he...
2: In his eye. A little boy was shooting arrows, and it shot right in his eye.
0: No, but what I mean, Emma, will he have sight in the other eye, or was... How bad was the injury?
2: The other eye is fine.
0: Okay.
2: The other eye is fine. And after surgery, they said he could see light, which is really
0: good.
2: So he's got a long road.
1: Oh, my gosh.
0: You know what, Emma? I'm sure that many people will pray for your grandson.
1: Yes. Right. What's his name?
2: That's why I said it. His name is Willie.
0: Oh, okay. Willie. I'm sorry that happened, Emma.
2: That's okay. Joe, I have to ask you a question. Has anybody ever told you that you sound like Linus on the Peanuts cartoon?
1: No one has ever told me that, but I'll take that.
2: No, you do. It's a compliment.
0: He does? He sounds like Linus? I'm gonna.
2: Yeah, he does.
0: All right, I'm gonna monitor listen this to for the, a while.
2: Yeah,
0: I'm gonna monitor his entire.
1: Second hour of the show is going off the rails. I'm gonna call it now.
2: I'm sorry.
1: No, you're not the problem.
0: No, just quote.
1: We're talking over the problem. We're not gonna name him, but he's in the room with
0: just,
1: us.
0: Just quote St. Luke's Gospel, the beginning, for us, Joe.
2: Yeah. And lo,
1: Theophilus
2: and lo, of the Lord.
1: Oh yes.
0: Do you know the part I'm talking about? Linus
1: the
0: does
1: beginning?
0: It.
1: In, I
0: think it's chapter one or two. I can't. But you know the quote Linus gives us in the Christmas.
1: Yes,
0: special.
1: I. You know what? I believe that's Luke 2.
0: Yeah,
1: where the, he quotes. Yeah, I should know. In those days, a decree went out from Caesar Augustus. That's the beginning of Luke 2. I played Linus in seventh grade.
2: Did you really?
0: Seventh grade.
1: No, it was fifth or sixth grade. Fifth or sixth grade.
0: Old
1: yeah.
0: For Linus in seventh grade. All right. Well, this Christmas we're going to make you do the monologue, and we'll send it to Emma.
2: There you go.
0: We'll get this. Somebody put that in the notes for our Christmas show. Joe is doing the St. Luke monologue that Linus does. All right. Go ahead. Ask a question now, Emma. You're so entertaining.
2: I have a question. Oh, I had a question. Yes. So our souls are eternal, right?
1: It depends what you mean by eternal. Our souls are, more properly speaking, everlasting. They have a beginning and not an end.
2: We begun when we were in our conception, right?
1: Yes, that's right.
2: Okay, because I thought maybe we were in a holding tank or something.
0: Those are the two options? We were created at our conception, or we were in a holding tank for eternity?
2: No.
0: All right, Emma.
2: I know.
0: Okay. Yeah, no,
2: I know.
1: Don't let him bully you.
2: I don't know why you can't say
0: that. I didn't mean it as bully. I apologize, Emma. I'm sure we were in a whole. Joe, explain it.
1: Okay, paragraph 366 of the Catechism. The Church teaches that every spiritual soul is created immediately by God. It is not produced by the parents, and also that it is immortal. It does not perish when it separates from the body at death, and it will be reunited with the body at the final resurrection. So the soul is created in time when you are formed. You are the union of soul and body. So it isn't that you were just a soul hovering around in a tank somewhere, because you are not just a soul. You are a soul and body union. And you are a soul-body union created by God at the moment of your conception. That union will be ruptured temporarily by death, that your soul and body will be separated. And God willing, your soul will be in heaven with God while your body will be in the grave. And at some day in the future, your soul and body will be reunited. And so the union of soul and body that was begun at your conception will be permanently restored and glorified in the last days. So you are eternal in the sense that you will go on forever. You are not eternal in the sense that you are beginningless. You are endless. You are not beginningless. So in that sense, you're like God in one sense and unlike him in a lot of other ways.
0: Okay, Emma?
2: Makes really good sense. Thank you.
0: Emma, two things.
1: You bet.
0: We're definitely going to pray for Willie, so thank you for telling us that.
2: Thank you.
0: And then
2: okay.
0: I
2: appreciate it.
0: If you can answer a quiz question, I'm going to give you Jimmy Akin's new book, Evidence for Christ. Okay?
2: I have it.
0: Oh, you have it already? Oh.
1: Oh.
0: How about The Apostolate of Courtesy from Robert Grieving? Do you have that one? The Apostolate of Courtesy?
2: I don't know who that is.
0: Well, do you want the book
2: How
0: or
2: How about
0: not?
2: A Joe book?
0: Oh, you have all... I thought you had all of Joe's books.
2: Jesus. I don't have the Eucharist is really Jesus. Don't make it a hard question.
0: It's easy because it has to do with souls, because that was your question. So it's not a hard question, I don't think. Maybe for someone in Idaho it is, because...
1: What genre of music is named after?
0: No.
2: I'm originally from California. Okay?
0: All right, we'll see if we know...
2: Like everybody else up here.
0: Let's just say if you were from Michigan or Chicago, you would get this one. But Idaho, I don't know.
2: Okay.
0: Emma, here is your quiz question. You're playing for Joe Heschmeyer's book, The Eucharist is Really Jesus. Who, Emma... was the Queen of Soul?
2: Oh, Aretha Franklin.
0: There you go. You got the book. We got to take a break.
1: She doesn't need the book on courtesy because she already has RESPCT.
0: Okay, right back with more Joe Heschmeyer on Catholic Answers Live.
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5: Hi, this is Mike Aquilino with a few words about St. Gregory of Nazianzus. St. Gregory of Nazianzus just wanted to live a solitary life and write poetry about God. But his dad pressured him to become a priest. And then his friend pressured him to become a bishop. The world was troubled by heresy, and Gregory spoke clearly against it and exercised leadership for the winning side at the First Council of Constantinople. Then he retired and wrote his poetry about God.

0: Welcome back to Catholic Answers Live. Maybe that was wrong of me to imply that people from Idaho are not familiar with soul music, but maybe it was not wrong of me. I don't know, but I apologize if you took offense. Samuel is in San Jose, California. Samuel, thank you for the call. Go ahead with the question. No? No Samuel in San Jose, California? Samuel, you know I'm not going to hang up on you. You're just on mute, so I'm going to come back to you in a second. Let's go to Daniel in North Virginia. That's very specific. Hi, Daniel. You got a question?
1: Hi, how's it going?
0: Really good. You got to that phone quick.
1: Yeah, sorry.
0: No, it was good. It was better than Samuel did, but we'll get back to him.
1: Yeah, so my question is, so I grew up Catholic, right? Born and raised, unfortunately, as happens with a lot of cradle Catholics, I wasn't catechized very well.
0: Oh, okay.
1: So I ended up leaving the church, just not attending for about 10 years while I was in the Marine Corps. And then after I got out, I returned to the church about 2 years ago. And have since then been trying to learn all I can about what we believe, why we believe, what we do believe, and so on and so forth, so I can have that defense of the faith, right? But one of the questions that I don't have a really good answer to, and I haven't found a really good answer, is out of everyone, everyone on earth at the time, why did God choose the Jewish people, Israel, as his chosen people to, set up for the coming of the Messiah and for spreading the gospel, right? Why them? Yeah. Out of everyone, out of Asia, out of Europe, out of Africa, why them specifically?
2: Yeah, that's a great question. So we always have to be a little cautious with saying here's why God did X, Y, Z, because frequently we're guessing. He has nevertheless given us some indications. And we can guess at some more indications, but there's a few things that he's told us directly. The first, and I think the most important, is in Deuteronomy 7, when Moses says, "It was not because you were more in number than any other people that the Lord set his love upon you and chose you, for you were the fewest of all people. But it is because the Lord loves you, and is keeping the oath he swore to your fathers, that the Lord has brought you out with mighty hand and redeemed you from the house of bondage, from the hand of Pharaoh, king of Egypt." That there's two things mentioned there that are going to be relevant. Number one, they are small and weak. And number two, the faithfulness of the patriarchs, particularly Abraham. And Genesis 18:18 says this as well. "Seeing that Abraham shall become a great and mighty nation, and all the nations of the earth shall bless themselves by him." That Abraham's faithfulness is rewarded, both with his direct descendants, but then anyone who keeps the faith of Abraham. That those who are sons of Abraham, whether by blood, but more importantly, by copying Abraham. In fact, Jesus makes it very clear that the blood lineage is not really important. It is the imitation of Abraham. So Abraham's offspring, his children, in terms of those who imitate him, God continues to do things through them. In fact, I have a Seamus Popery episode dealing with this, responding to Ted Cruz on this point, because frequently dispensationalists will say, "Oh, we have to support the nation of Israel because they are the descendants of Abraham." That is not actually how the Bible talks about this. So I have an episode from about a year ago called "Does the Bible Command Christians to Support Israel?" And you just need to understand, what does this mean in context when the Bible speaks about Israel, and what is the role in the covenant? So God chooses Israel because they're weak, and so he continually has them survive when, by all measures, it seems like they shouldn't. And he chooses them because of faithfulness, the faithfulness of Abraham, and then their own sometimes sporadic faithfulness as well. We can speculate additionally more than that. Israel is in this beautiful spot at kind of the nexus of North Africa, Europe, and Asia, where it is kind of this crossroads that allows the gospel to go out in all these different directions. But then we're just kind of speculating at that point. The last thing is in Isaiah 40, 3, verse 21. God refers to Israel as the people whom I formed for myself that they might declare my praise. That there is this sense in which by choosing a people to be monotheistic followers of him in the midst of all these pagan cultures, he's calling them to something really radically countercultural, and they're able to bear this kind of prophetic role. In contrast, if he'd chosen some, you know, remote tribe somewhere who isn't surrounded by hostile cultures and hostile tribes, it wouldn't have had the same kind of profound effect. So we can speculate little bit by little bit, but that's why he calls Israel in the first place. And if you understand those things, then you can understand what we are called to be. We're called to be countercultural. We're called to be faithful. We're called to be strong in our weakness. Like, we're called to do all of those things that we see in the election of Israel. Does that make sense?
1: Gotcha. It does. It kind of like shines a light on some of the questions that I had about that. But it also, like, kind of to expand on that. Does that somewhat have to do with why? So a lot of people that like argue against Christianity and Catholicism as a whole, they always, I think one of the most, one of the best like arguments that I've heard, not in the sense that it's convincing, but in the sense that it can be confusing for people,
2: sure,
1: is a lot of Christians, a lot of Catholics, they become Christian and they become Catholic because of where they're born, right? Because of their upbringing, being surrounded by Christianity. Does that kind of play into the same kind of like deal of like, because they were born here, they have a better chance of like being Christian, but what happens to the people born in these isolated areas, these areas that, you know, Christianity hasn't reached as deeply as it has like in Europe and in Africa, like in these Asian countries and Japan? You know, does that play into God's plan of salvation for them? Are they,
2: it does,
1: are they secure in salvation even though they haven't been, you know?
2: The fate of those people, here's what we know. We know a few things. Number one, God is merciful and he is just. And to the one he gives a lot, he expects a lot. This is Luke 12:48. But we also know in Romans 10, St. Paul says, everyone who calls upon the name of the Lord will be saved. And then he says, but how are men to call upon him in whom they have not believed? And how are they to believe in him of whom they have not heard? And how are they to hear without a preacher? So the first thing to take from that, we should be proclaiming the gospel. As Catholics, we sometimes fall short of this. We should be the best evangelists. We should be bringing the good news to everyone. And Paul says this, and how can men preach unless they are sent? As it is written, how beautiful are the feet of those who preach good news. But then he says this, but they have not all heeded the gospel, for Isaiah says, Lord, who has believed what he has heard from us? So faith comes from what is heard, and what is heard comes by the preaching of Christ. But I ask, have they not heard? Indeed they have. For their voice has gone out to all the earth, and their words to the ends of the world. That is a reference to Psalm 19. And so he's pointing out there that all the peoples of the earth have seen the power of God. And so in Psalm 19, it's talking about how God has shown his power through creation. Psalm 19 says, the heavens are telling the glory of God, and the firmament proclaims his handiwork. Day to day pours forth speech, and night to night declares knowledge. There is no speech, nor are there words. Their voice is not heard, yet their voice goes throughout all the earth, and their words to the ends of the world. That there is a silent witness, a silent evangelist, that is just God revealing himself through creation and through conscience. And so we believe with St. Paul that on the last day, this is Romans 2, verse 6, God will render to every man according to his works. To those who by patience and well-doing seek for glory and honor and immortality, he will give eternal life. But for those who are factious and do not obey the truth, but obey wickedness, there will be wrath and fury. What does that look like for someone who only got a little glimmer of the gospel? We don't know. What we do want to do is prepare them as much as we can

0: the gospel, we don't know. What we do want to do is prepare them as much as we can by giving them the good news, by strengthening them with baptism and with the sacraments. That's what we are called to do. And then we entrust the people we can't reach to the mercy of God. And we pray for them and we ask that God is merciful to them if we failed to reach them in this life.
1: Gotcha. Oh, that's very good.
2: Very good.
1: I appreciate it.
2: Daniel, we appreciate the call. Thank you for the opportunity for a great conversation.

0: if I might say, I have had the opportunity of praying for Willie while I've been on hold, and I think there are a lot of other callers out there that probably have been doing that as well.
1: So, thank you for doing that.
0: Emma, God bless you. Well, it's very moving, and I hope that young man has a complete recovery. The reason why I'm calling is because I have a situation that I don't know how to handle, and I'm hoping that perhaps you fellas might be able to provide me with some direction. I'll just jump right into it, but it's a little bit involved. There's a cemetery that I have discovered. It's just, that has a gravestone with a prominent marker of the logo, if that's what it's called, for Freemasonry on it. It's a Catholic cemetery. I have a lot of family and hundreds of friends that are buried there. My plot is there waiting. And I just discovered this a little over a year ago, and I've been trying to work it out with the cemetery and have not had much response. They did inform me that they have a board that they would address it with, and the board consists of 6 members. 2 of them are priests from that particular diocese, and 2 members of the people from the cemetery itself, and then 2 members of the laity from the local community. And I was to hear back from them. I never did, and when I would follow up, I didn't have any success. And so
1: I do need you to ask
0: Joseph,
1: if you could just ask Joe a question then. I think we get the picture of what happened. What is it you would like Joe to help you with? Only because the music will start playing before too long.
0: Sure. Okay. Thank you. I'm sorry. I have a few questions, but I'll just try to bullet point them. If I don't deal with this, which has been troubling me horribly, it's just haunting me, is this a sin of omission? What recourse can I expect? I've talked with the Chancery since, I've talked with the diocese, and essentially I've been told that the matter should be considered closed. And I haven't spoken with the bishop of the diocese. I don't know if that's realistic. And I'm just wondering what, at this point, recourse do I have? Are there any books that you can advise me? And I know there are a number of Catholics who are former Masons who have written books. And so if there's like 1 or 2, and I even mentioned it to the person at the Chancery that I was working with, and I asked him to please consider. You know,
1: I got to let Joe answer what you've asked so far. Joe, go ahead, please. You got about a minute.
2: Okay. I will do my best to answer it very quickly. The church has repeatedly said that Freemasonry is incompatible with Catholicism. And so the part of canon law you should know is canon 1210, which talks about how only those things which serve the exercise or promotion of worship, piety, or religion are permitted in a sacred place. Anything not consonant with the holiness of the place is forbidden. And more broadly, the other parts of that section. Anything that is dedicated to God should not be polluted with things that are offensive to divine honor and divine worship, like Freemason symbols. So citing to these parts of canon law to say these symbols are offensive to Catholic piety, they should not be in a Catholic cemetery, I think it is perfectly fine to ask the bishop about it. You have, however, discharged your duty. It's not wrong for you to continue to press the matter, but I don't think you're going to, on the last day, be told you didn't do it, because you did. You took these things to the appropriate authorities. You can follow up, but I don't think you're morally required to do so. But if you wanted to do so, that's the part of canon law that I think you should know.
1: I hope that was helpful to you. Thank you very much for the question, and I apologize. I could just see the clock ticking, and I wanted to make sure we got you an answer before that music took over, because it does take over. I got to obey it, and obey it now. We'll take a quick break. Right back with more Ask Me Anything with Joe Heschmeyer on Catholic Answers Live.
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4: 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Well, there's several

0: Several ways we can do it, but the most important is through the power of the Holy Spirit. We have to pray from our heart. We have to pray honestly and sincerely. We have to allow the Holy Spirit to work through us so that we're not just simply saying words, but we're saying words that can actually change us. Prayer, if it changes us, then we're doing it right.
1: Hello, this is Father Thomas Morrow. In the name of the Father, and of the Son, and of the Holy Spirit, amen. Let us pray for the end of the terrible crime of abortion in our country and in our world. We praise you, God, for the gift of life, a most precious gift that is the foundation of all that we do, especially our giving thanks to you for this gift. This gift is yours to give and yours to take. We rejoice in this gift, and we ask you to help us to help other people realize that this is something we do not have the right to take on our own initiative, but we must honor and preserve this gift out of reverence for you and for what you have given us. We praise you for all your gifts. In the name of the Father, and of the Son, and of the Holy Spirit, amen.
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0: Welcome back. Catholic Answers Live. Joe Heschmeyer, our guest. About a million people have called, so I'm just going to continue to go back to the phones. And Daniel is in Nashville, Tennessee, watching on YouTube. Daniel, we're glad you're here. Go ahead with your question.
1: Hi. I have been listening to a lot of Orthodox priests, and I got a lot of insights from them. I noticed that they emphasize inner transformation, healing as a lifelong process, which leads to theosis, which is, the purpose of Christian life. And I know that these are in the Catechism of the Catholic Church, but I've never encountered them in the Church, either online or in homily. So what is a good reason for me to stay Catholic, given that I got so much of my insight from Orthodox priests?
2: Yeah, that's a great question. I think the short answer is because God wants us to all be in one fold. I mean, Jesus says explicitly in John 10, there should be one flock with one shepherd. In John 17, he prays it will all be one. And in the order that he established, there is a special role that Peter has. He is not just first among equals. He is given authority even over the other apostles. In Luke 22, when they are arguing about which of them is the greatest, a little bit of context there, by the way. In certain ritual meals, like the Passover, it actually mattered where you sat. Like when Jesus talks about when you go to a banquet where you're going to take the highest place and the lowest place, that is kind of a cultural detail that's lost on us. But it actually makes sense that they're arguing about which of them should be where. So in this context of arguing about greatness, Jesus calls them to servant leadership. He tells them to be like himself. He says, for which is the greater, one who sits at table or one who serves? Is not the one who sits at table, but I'm among you as one who serves. So they're to take the lowest place in a certain sense, but not in the sense that they're not actually called to be leaders. He doesn't tell them that they're not to be leaders. He tells them how to be leaders. And how to be leaders in a Christian sense is to serve others. And then he affirms the apostles. He says, you are those who continued with me in my trials. As my Father appointed a kingdom for me, so do I appoint for you. You may eat and drink at my table in my kingdom and sit on thrones judging the 12 tribes of Israel. So they're all called to be servant leaders. Then he singles out one of them, Simon Peter, and says, Simon, Simon, behold, Satan demanded to have you, plural, you all, that he might sift you all like wheat. And then he switches from the plural to the singular and says, but I have prayed for you that your faith may not fail. And when you have turned again, strengthen your brethren. That's the biblical model. All of the apostles are put in leadership over the church. Peter is put in a role where he is to be the servant leader, even to the servant leaders. He is to strengthen the other apostles as they strengthen the church. That's the biblical model, and that is the model that is clearly the historic model. This is clearly the

0: traditional model. Saint Irenaeus, writing in about the year 180, says of the Church of Rome, it is a matter of necessity that every church should agree with this church on account of its preeminent authority. And Irenaeus is from the East. He's from Smyrna. And so it was understood in the 100s and before that the Church of Rome has this special authority. How can we say before? Well, because you read the writings of St. Clement of Rome, the letter called First Clement, and the Church of Corinth has an internal dispute where people are disobeying their priests. And what they do is they write to the Bishop of Rome, and the bishop, writing on behalf of the Church of Rome, responds to them. This is around the year 96. They take these disputes to Rome. And that is the model that you see throughout the first 1,000 years of Christianity. When disputes come up, they regularly have recourse to the Church of Rome, to the Bishop of Rome. And that's the model that we are called to. We don't just choose what communion we want to be part of because we like the preaching, any more than you would join the Protestant church down the street because it has good music or you like the preaching there. No, no. You go to the place that Jesus established. And we take that very seriously. In the Bible, nobody does that thing where they just choose leaders for themselves and accumulate leaders to their own liking. Or more precisely, when they do that, this is condemned. In 2 Timothy chapter 4, St. Paul says, "For the time is coming when people will not endure sound teaching, but having itching ears, they will accumulate for themselves teachers to their own likings, and will turn away from listening to the truth and wander into myth." That our job is not to accumulate for ourselves teachers to our own liking. Even if you think it's helping you spiritually, you are to be part of the communion to which God has called you and every one of us. And if listening to Orthodox priests is hurting your communion with the church, the best thing you can do for your own glorification, the best thing you can do for your own theosis, is to find Catholic sources instead. On that particular issue of theosis, I have a video called "This Christian Teaching Sounds Heretical, But It's Why God Made Us." If you type in "Shameless Popery Theosis," you'll find a video on that. There are plenty of great Western sources. There are plenty of great Eastern Catholic sources. There are plenty of sources in communion with the church that talk about theosis, that preach theosis. It's not a reason to leave the church founded by Christ. Does that make sense, Daniel?
1: Yes. Can you give me one example of Eastern Catholic book?
0: So in terms of Eastern Catholic book on theosis?
1: Yeah.
0: I don't know in terms of books. There's a lot of, I mean, the Carmelite tradition, it's not Eastern Catholic, but St. John of the Cross, St. Teresa of Avila, if you want a good introduction, Father Thomas Dubé's book, The Fire Within, all of those things are going to be good kind of introduction to the theology of theosis. I don't know ones that are specifically written by Eastern Catholic authors. One book that could be helpful if you're feeling torn between Catholicism and Orthodoxy would be Michael Lofton's book, Answering Orthodoxy.
2: We can give it to
0: him. So if you want, we can give you a copy of that book if it helps you kind of discern there.
2: I'll tell you what, hang on, and if you want it, give us an address, and we will send it to you. Thank you very much for the call. I'm getting a little anxious because we got so many people on. I want to make sure I let people ask their questions. Micah is in Illinois watching on YouTube. Micah, go ahead with your question.
3: Hello. So I'm a recent convert to Catholicism, and I recently met someone who believes objective morality exists, but they believe that the only intrinsic good is successful reproduction. So, like, their argument was that nature reveals our purpose, and our purpose is successful reproduction, and we ought to fulfill our nature. So, since Catholic natural law also teaches that we ought to fulfill our nature, where exactly does Catholic philosophy disagree with his argument?
0: Yeah, I think a good thing to even kind of challenge him on would be treating that as an absolute or like the sole good. And I have to be very careful how I word this because we go out over YouTube and because there might be sensitive ears listening.

0: But there are all sorts of crimes one might commit against members of the opposite sex that could result in successful reproduction. If you say that is the highest good, that seems to be an obvious error. Does that make sense?
1: Yeah, it does. I feel like in terms of like that certain thing, it would like, since it's unethical, would not really lead to successful reproduction. Because
0: I mean,
1: it could lead to you being imprisoned. Like, how would that work out?
0: So already we can see that when we talk about the ends of marriage, and this is also going to be true for the ends of reproduction, because reproduction belongs in marriage, it is not just the biological propagation of the species. It's also like the raising of children. So there's two good documents on this. One of them is by Pope Pius XI, and it's called Casti Connubii. And it talks about like the purpose of marriage. And the other is Humanae Vitae by Pope St. Paul VI. And so one of the things that we read in both of these is that there are three reasons for marriage and three reasons for the marital act kind of related to this. So the first is this thing we have in common with animals, which is just the creation of offspring, but this is going to include also the raising of children. That it, your DNA passing on to another generation, if you don't have any say in how that child is raised, you've failed in that, in a certain sense. So it is to bring about another generation. That's something animals do. The second level is mutual fidelity. This is a unitive dimension of marriage. So you have the procreative, then you have the unitive, that husband and wife are united in fidelity, they are united in having a common life, and all of these things. And this is an action in which the two become one. And so that is something that we have in common with all humans. Christian marriage has a higher purpose yet, and specific to Christian marriage, which is the sacramental nature of it, which is that it is an image and an expression of the union of Christ and the church. So one part of marriage is common to animals, one part of marriage is common to humans, and one part of marriage is specific to Christian marriage. Those are the kind of ends or telloi of marriage, and they're also the ends and telloi of the marital act. So it is, your friend is on to something, but in an incomplete sort of way.
1: Yeah, I think that makes sense. I appreciate that. Thank you. If I could like try to explain his argument. Sorry, it's a little bit difficult.
0: Oh yeah.
1: His argument is that everything like in nature is for the purpose of reproduction, successful reproduction, almost like in a Darwinism sense. I think that's what it would be. That's kind of how he explained it. Why isn't reproduction the highest end of human nature? Because it may be a biological purpose.
0: There are times where you are called to thwart your biological urges for a higher good because you are not simply an animal. If you were simply an animal, instinct would be the highest principle by which you could live. And so when an animal reproduces, that's great. That's what an animal is meant to do. But as a human, you also have an intellect and a will. So you can deliberate, you can thwart your instinctual desires for higher purposes. You can thwart your desire for food by fasting. You can allow yourself to die for the sake of your country or for martyrdom for the church. You can do all of these things led by these higher principles that are above the instinctual level. And so there is no moral duty to simply follow instinct. The whole notion of a moral duty presupposes that you can deliberate and make choices, which is something that an animal governed by instinct simply doesn't do. Like when an animal acts on instinct, they're not deliberating. They're not choosing in a meaningful sense of that term. There's no morality or immorality to the action. They're simply doing something impulsive on an instinctual level. When we talk about morality, we recognize that within man, there are these higher faculties. And the higher faculties will receive the information from instinct, impulse, biological craving, and desire, but they won't be simply slaves to biological passions. The person who is totally governed by their instincts and their impulses is acting in a way that is subhuman. They're acting at an animalistic level. They are not acting as a man. Does that make sense?
1: Yeah, that makes a ton of sense. Thank you so much.
2: Could I?
0: Yeah, absolutely.
2: I would like to have a follow-up question for Joe, if I may. And Micah, you might.
0: Yeah.
2: Are Aristotle and Aquinas helpful here with the idea of a final end? That the final end of the human being is not nature. The final end of the human being is God.
0: Yes, that's a great point. So, I mean, I was focusing this whole time on just what do we know about man kind of from his place in nature? Because I'm assuming this person, it doesn't sound like they're maybe a believer. And so what can we kind of work with there? But one of the things even Aristotle recognizes is that this highest faculty is going to be expressed in contemplation. And so think about it this way. This is what's called specific difference. If you want to know what makes a good clock, it's going to be important that you understand what makes a clock different from other kinds of things. So there's all kinds of decorations on a wall, but the clock has a particular purpose, and its particular purpose is to tell time. So a clock that is beautiful and ornate but doesn't tell time is a failure as a clock. It might be a very good piece of wall art, but it's not a good clock. And this is when we use terms like good and bad, we mean how well do they fulfill a particular purpose. And if you know you want a screwdriver, a good screwdriver, well, you better know what a screwdriver is meant to do. You know, if you're just using a screwdriver wrong way around to hammer in nails, you're not really using it as a screwdriver at all.

0: screwdriver wrong way around to hammer in nails, you're not really using it as a screwdriver at all. It might be a good hammer, but it's not acting there as a good screwdriver. So with an animal, you say, what makes a good animal? Well, unlike a plant, an animal has these higher faculties. It can move around, it can reproduce, it can eat and drink and all of these things. And a really good animal is one that's good at doing all of those things. A lion is better than a starfish, objectively. It just is. Because a starfish is pretty lame when it gets right down to it. Whereas a lion is majestic about all of, you know, it does all these things par excellence. King of the jungle for a reason. But a man is something even above that. And unlike a plant where you just have the nutritive power, unlike an animal where you just have what are called the sensitive powers, you also have the intellectual powers. You can the spiritual powers. You can reason. You can will things. You have rationality. And so if you want to know what makes a good man, what makes man different than everything else in the material order of creation, it's the intellect and the will and the fact that he has an immortal soul. And the excellence of a man, what makes a good man, will be how has he responded to those gifts from God in such a way that his intellect and will are pursuing the highest and the greatest things so that he can live for all eternity in the contemplation and worship and glory of God.
1: Got to go to the break now. Micah, thank you very much for the question. We've got more questions coming. We'll get to them right after this on Catholic Answers Live.
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0: 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Catholic Answers Live. Austin is in San Marcos, Texas. I bet San Marcos is probably over in Austin, Texas. Well, I don't know about that. Austin, we're glad you're here. Go ahead with your question.
1: Yeah, so I'll be quick. Me and my girlfriend entered the church on Easter.
0: Yay!
2: Hey!
0: Congratulations.
1: Yeah, it was awesome, including my dad. My dad got confirmed with me.
0: Wonderful.
1: My mom's getting baptized. Big. Everyone's becoming Catholic in the family.
2: Yes.
1: The problem is my girlfriend's parents are not very big fans of Catholicism. They're part of this like evangelical Calvinist thing going on.
0: And they don't like us?
1: You know, we're non-denominational, but they're...
0: I have not heard of that. The evangelical Calvinists who don't like Catholics? I have never heard of that. You're making it up. Oh, sorry, Austin. Go ahead.
1: No, you're good. So, you know, funny enough, like, they're naming their house, their new house they're building, the Five Solas. Like, they're very big, very upset. And they're wonderful people, awesome people. Like, love them to death. But the big thing they hit us on, both me and my girlfriend, is, well, you guys anathemized all Protestants, and you guys, you know, want all Protestants are going to hell. That's the whole argument, you know, and it's hard for me to go in to read the, you know, intricacies of the Council of Trent. And then also, my second part of the question, kind of, and they can kind of be answered together, is how do I deal with, like, these kind of things? How do I deal with, like, maybe a family member or someone close to me or someone close to, you know, my girlfriend who is...
2: Yeah.
1: You know, anti-Catholic.
0: Okay, fair enough.
2: Yeah, this one has always flummoxed me because it's such a weird emotional response. Like, you know, if they're an evangelical, I'm

0: assuming that they believe huge swaths of the world are going to hell, including people that they regard as nice people. Is that fair to say?
1: I don't know. I couldn't tell you. I would assume so, maybe. Yeah.
0: I mean, it might be worth asking them that. Like, are there people you think of as nice people that you think aren't saved? Maybe even Catholics. Because if so, spare me this, oh no, you think we believe in damnable errors. Like, that's a you problem. Don't believe in damnable errors. You know, like, if they had a friend who wasn't Christian, and the Christians, the non-Christian friend said, oh, but you think I have to believe in Jesus to go to heaven. That's so mean. They would rightly recognize that is a terrible argument. It'd be like me saying, I'm not going to go to the doctors. He says I'm sick and I'm going to die. Well, that's why you go to the doctor. So yes, a lot of evangelicals believe in damnable errors. That doesn't mean they're automatically damned. Because here's the thing. If they actually understood the Catholic position, they would know for a sin to be grave, or to be mortal, I should say, excuse me, it has to be both the seriousness of the offense itself, but then it also has to be knowingly and freely chosen. So the fact that somebody inadvertently believes something heretical is not by itself a damnable error. You know, you raise a kid, and I've got a 6-year-old, a 4-year-old, and a 2-year-old. Occasionally, they will pop off with some curious heresy I've never even heard of before. And I have to be like, oh, no, that's, it's not quite like that. And have to set them straight on, you know, like the Trinity. And so hopefully, again, your girlfriend's parents would recognize there's a difference between somebody who, say, freely rejects the Trinity and somebody who just doesn't get it. They think they accept it and they have a really muddled understanding of it, or they heard some terrible version of it and they rejected a false version of the Trinity. They're not in the same position as somebody who freely knows what the Trinity is and has chosen not to believe what God has revealed. So we want to be in the church founded by Jesus Christ. This is the ark of salvation. This is very clearly what the early Christians taught. And we want to be united to Christ through baptism and through the Eucharist. And so somebody who believes false things does break away from the way, the truth, and the life. They break away from the truth by virtue of heresy. They break away from the way by virtue of schism. Remember, the church was originally known as the way in Acts. So those things cut you off from the life, which is why schism and heresy are both damnable sins. So it is a simple matter of history that there was a visible church, and in the 16th century, a bunch of Protestants broke away from it and started to preach a different creed than had been believed by that church. Now, there's two important things to know here. Number one, the sin of schism isn't something you inherit. That your girlfriend's parents are not guilty of going into schism from the church in the way that, say, Martin Luther or John Calvin or somebody was, where it's these intentional kind of breaks. And number two, as I say, somebody who grew up Catholic, who knows the actual Catholic teaching and then rejects it, you know, that person is going to be judged more harshly than somebody who grew up in, say, a place in Texas where maybe they were not exposed to good Catholics and only know anti-Catholic sort of ideas. So I would say, in terms of your last question, like, what do you do with such a person? Be loving, be charitable, be very Christian. Like, I want you to be the best Christian they know so that they're forced to reckon with Catholicism in a deeper way. Does that make sense? Like, do that without being 100%. without being ashamed of your Catholicism. And it's okay if you don't have all the answers. It is perfectly okay, especially as a new convert, for you to say something like, I'm new to this. I don't know all the answers. And then to, you know, call into the show, to look up things online, to read more, and allow that to be a thing that helps you to grow in the faith. Don't let it be a kind of obstacle or stumbling block. And don't let anybody guilt you by the fact that we say some beliefs are heretical, because of course some beliefs are heretical. Right? Like, it seems like we'd have to say one of two things. Either no belief is heretical, or somebody other than the church should be able to tell us which beliefs are and aren't heretical. And I think if you spell it out like that, it should be clear that, well, no, of course, there are ways you can misunderstand the Bible in dangerous ways. So why don't we find out from the visible church what the right answer is? This, by the way, if they believe in the Trinity, they already recognize that the church has the ability to do this because we did this in the 300s and we did it all throughout the ages. And so it makes no sense to accept the church all of those times. And then as soon as the church says that your particular errors are wrong, to just be like, well, that's not fair. You guys said we believe in error. Yeah, of course. This is a power that you and we both know the visible church has. And it's why we don't accept non-Trinitarians as Christians. And it's why we believe it's damnable if you believe in heresy. You might say that a little more gently.
2: Yeah, maybe don't use the word damnable. But
0: I mean,
2: yeah,
0: it's just such a, I find it such a weird, modern, whiny error. If I'm being completely blunt, I have more respect for the Protestant who just says, you Catholics believe in false doctrines and are going to hell, than the one who then says, and how dare you say anathema to these things that have always been recognized as false teachings. Like, well, I'm sorry you believe in a condemned heresy. But that is, again, that's a thing you should revisit within yourself, not a thing you should blame the church for.
2: Austin, thanks very much for the call. As a welcome home gift to the Catholic Church, I'd like to send you a book, but I don't. You're going to have to tell Darren Darren will tell you the title of a few of Joe's books. If you're missing one for your collection, just pick that one, but we'll send it to you. Give us an address to send it off there in Texas. Thank you very much for the call. Joe, you worked hard, but we left four folks on the line, so I will say I'm sorry to those four. Call back another time. It wasn't Joe's fault, but we'll get back to you. Joe, thank you for two great hours.
0: My pleasure.
2: That will do it for us. We'll see you tomorrow, God willing, right here on Catholic Answers Live.
3: This is Father Ed Sovia. 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
5: Jesus sees all of life as a teachable moment, and there's so much we need to learn. We must learn to pray. We must learn to suffer in a holy way. We must learn the meaning of justice and mercy. He has many lessons in this week's readings. Find out more next on Breaking the Bread. God is always teaching his people. That's the message of this Sunday's first reading. And what does he want us to know? That he cares for all of us. That though he is a God of justice, even those who defy and disbelieve him may hope for his mercy if they turn to him in humility and repentance. This divine teaching continues in the three parables that Jesus tells us in this Sunday's gospel. Each describes the emergence of the kingdom of God from the seeds sown by his works and preaching. The kingdom's growth is hidden, like the working of yeast and bread. It's improbable, unexpected, as in the way the tall mustard tree grows from the smallest of seeds. Again, this week's reading sounds a note of questioning. Why does God permit the evil to grow alongside of the good? Why does he permit some to reject the word of his kingdom? Because, as we sing in this Sunday's responsorial psalm, God is slow to anger and abounding in kindness and patience. He is just, Jesus assures us. Evildoers and those who cause others to sin will be thrown into a fiery furnace at the end of the age. But by his patience, God the Father is teaching us that above all he desires repentance and the ingathering of all peoples to worship him and to glorify his name as his beloved family. Even though we don't know how to pray as we ought, the Spirit will intercede for us as Paul promises in this Sunday's epistle. But first we must turn and call upon him. We must commit ourselves to letting the good seed of his word bear fruit in our lives. So we should not be deceived or lose heart when we see the weeds growing alongside of the wheat. Truth and holiness mixed with error, injustice and sin. For now, he makes his sun rise on the just and the unjust, the good and the bad. But the harvest draws near. Let's work that we might be numbered among the righteous children of our Father, who will shine like the sun in the kingdom.

0: Kingdom of God. This is Scott Hahn for Breaking the Bread.
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6: A warm welcome to all of you joining us in the United States and the world over as we celebrate our 30th year. We've got a great show for you this evening. If you'd like to comment, send me an X post. I'm at Raymond Arroyo and always at Arroyo Grande Show on YouTube. The former head of the Vatican Supreme Court, Cardinal Raymond Burke, is sounding an alarm about the synod and synodality this week. While the SSPX makes a move to appeal Rome's decree of schism and excommunication. Here with analysis of these stories and more is the Papal Posse, editor-in-chief of thecatholicthing.org, Robert Royal, and canon lawyer and priest of the Archdiocese of New York, Father Gerald Murray. Thank you both, gents. Cardinal Raymond Burke, the prefect emeritus of the Apostolic Signatura, issued a stark warning about the synod and the synodal process this week. Watch.
7: I'm not the Holy Father, but I simply said, looking at this objectively, the process has to be stopped, and it has to be completely studied and reoriented, so that whatever this, and it isn't it's not synodality, because a synod refers to an institution in the church that's used extraordinarily to help bishops to carry out their work. It's something else that they're going after, but whatever it is, it has to be completely faithful to what the church teaches and to the holiness of the church's life.
6: Now, he says the recent consistory is run on a synodal model, small tables and preset questions, and that dissenting views from cardinals simply never reach the Pope. Bob, how grave is Cardinal Burke's warning?
8: Well, I think it's absolutely essential to pay attention to it, because after all these years, I think it's been 7 years. I think the synodality appeared in 2018 at the end of the Synod on Youth. Yeah. I mean, I was there, and it just came out of nowhere. No one, it hadn't been discussed. We didn't know that that was a topic for that particular mm-hmm. synod. And, you know, we keep hearing different things about what the synod is. It's a style. It's a paradigm shift. You know, it's a mode of walking together. And
6: yeah.
8: so,
6: yeah, we're gonna
8: I think
6: the
8: we
6: many
8: need,
6: descriptions in a moment.
8: Yeah, I mean, we need some concrete questions answered. I happen to be looking into the history of Pope Benedict's allowing of the Latin Mass.
6: Ah.
8: And he allowed it after a synod. He had a synod with the cardinals in 2006,
6: yeah.
8: 2007. He published Summorum Pontificum, which allowed a broader permission of celebrating the Latin Mass. And that's the way that we understood synods in the past. What has happened in the meantime? We hear it's a way, it's opening up discussion. There's nothing wrong with discussion among leaders of the church. But it also seems to have all these other goals in mind and this method of going about things that haven't produced any fruit. I mean, what has happened in the last 7 or 8 years in the church that justifies the expense of time, of money, of getting together and the controversies that have existed?
6: Yeah.
8: I don't see the outcome it's any positive outcome in
6: don't
8: all of
6: this. Don't
8: get
6: me started on what's happened in the last 7 years. But Father, canonically speaking, explain Cardinal Burke's point here about the mechanics and the process of the synodal office really controlling these cardinals.
9: Well, The quick history is that the Second Vatican II endorsed the notion of a synod,